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You can call us. The number to call is 1-800-221-9460. 1-800-221-9460. That number doesn't work outside North America, but you can still call in by calling country code 1, area code 205-271-2980. That's 1-205-271-2980. Or you can email a question or comment to scriptureandtradition@EWTN.com. Now, of course, you can follow along with the book that we're using for this Bible study. It's called St. Paul on the Power of the Cross. You can get it at EWTN's religious catalog, which is EWTNRC.com. It is item number 84075. 84075. If you already have the book, we are starting on page 120. All right, so last time we approached the introduction to Colossians in verses 1 through 20, the opening greeting and the hymn. Now we're going to take a look at a new section that comes right after that hymn. And this is where he wants to apply his message to the community at Colossae, as well as to apply it to each individual. So let's take a look at that. The section will be verses 21 to 26, but let's break that into pieces. We'll start off with verses 21 to 23. It starts off, "And you, who were once estranged and hostile in mind, doing evil deeds, he has now reconciled in his earthly flesh through death, so as present you holy and blameless and irreproachable before him, provided that you continue securely established and steadfast in the faith, without shifting from the hope promised by the gospel that you heard, which has been preached to every creature under heaven. I, Paul, became a servant of this gospel." Let's stop there and let's take a look at that first section. This is where he is beginning to address the community. He's talking to them. And that's why it says, "and you," as we would say down here in Alabama, y'all. It's you plural, okay? And you who were once estranged. Now, this is, what is it that is so key here? They were estranged from God because they worshiped other deities, they worshiped other gods of all kinds. And remember that the pagan gods were not particularly ethical. They weren't particularly moral. They were actually pretty immoral by the standards that we would use in society, but they could get away with it because they were gods. And a lot of times, the humans who worshiped immoral gods found it kind of easy to justify immoral behavior. This is why we may only worship one God and not any other. That was the estrangement and the hostility. There was also a hostility in their mind, along with their doing of evil deeds. Now, this is also something that happens with a lot of people. People who

a new, well, that makes a certain hostility to a people who are teaching thou shalt not steal ever. That would be where the hostility and estrangement comes. But what St. Paul says here, as he says, and we'll see this coming up again in a related letter, the letter to the Ephesians, which was probably in the same mail packet. You know, they would have not envelopes like we have, they would have leather pouches, and they would put a number of letters together when they're going to a certain area, and then they'd be delivered if you paid the people to do that. So in Ephesians, which was in the same mail packet, he also talks about how the Gentiles, with their worship of other gods, were estranged and hostile. But what we see is that Jesus' death on the cross has now reconciled them. That's what it took to reconcile those who worshiped other gods. And this is something that is meant to be not only a reconciliation, where now we can get along, but his death, as it says here, was also to be able to make the Colossian people holy and blameless and irreproachable. That by his death, sin is forgiven. And as the sin is forgiven, they're also given grace to act in a moral way. And this is something that, again, it is in verse 23, provided that you continue in the faith, stable and steadfast. That it's not that you can say, well, I made an act of faith once, and now I've graduated and I'm already a Christian, so I don't have to worry about what I do. I'm really sad to say, there are some people who apparently do not read St. Paul's epistles. And they try to teach, well, I made my act of faith in Jesus and I'm saved, so none of my sins matter. That's not what the scripture teaches. In fact, if you are among the redeemed, then you have all the more responsibility. It's, I think, more applicable is our Lord's words that to the one to whom much has been given, much more will be expected. He will demand more from us because we make an act of faith, and we need to persevere to the end and not just get a good start, get saved, say, I'm okay, and then go on back to my old sins. That would be a false. That's why he said, it's provided that you continue in the faith, stable and steadfast. So this is something that we have to understand. Holiness is not something, and being blameless is not something that is absolutely guaranteed just by your faith. You need to learn those. And that's going to be part of the message that he will develop in chapters 3 and 4 up ahead here. We'll get to that another time. Now, the second part of this passage is in verses 24 to 26. And this is one of the most difficult passages if you don't understand it in the context of all that Paul teaches. He says, I am now rejoicing in my sufferings for your sake, and in my flesh I am completing what is lacking in Christ's afflictions for the sake
of his body.

That is the church. I became its servant according to God's commission that was given to me for you to make the word of God fully known, the mystery that has been hidden throughout the ages and generations, but has now been revealed to his saints. So this is where St. Paul brings in his own experience. And we need to take a careful look at this passage. So, first of all, he rejoices in his sufferings. This is not what people usually do when they're suffering. Suffering is called suffering because it's painful. And it can be all kinds of suffering. There's certainly physical pain that people undergo with disease, sometimes with aging, with disabilities. All kinds of things cause suffering. But there's also emotional suffering. We have a terrible epidemic of what's called PTSD, that this is where people have gone through terrible traumas. And this is especially true for those who have been in combat in the military. It wasn't paid attention to so much in after World War II, especially since we won the war. A lot of times people came back, you won the war, you did a great job and all this, and you know, everything's great. Well, it wasn't great because a lot of the men saw horrors. Battle is not glorified. It's not a Hollywood set. It smells horrible. It looks horrible. Especially if you lose friends in battle, that having their mutilated bodies there in front of a bomb hit them, or you know, all kinds of terrible things happen to people in war, or people who are wounded. That kind of trauma really takes a toll, whether you were injured or not. There's a difficult toll. So there's very much emotional suffering. And we also have in our society widespread pandemic levels of depression that are present in our society. It's very difficult. And then you have spiritual suffering where people don't experience God. They have a sense that he's out there, but they don't feel him. They believe in him, but he doesn't seem present, and they don't know why. And so all levels, physical, emotional, and spiritual suffering that go on in life. And yet, St. Paul rejoices in it, not because that diminishes the pain, nor does he pretend that the pain isn't there. It's rather that he sees it in a bigger picture. He sees his suffering as something that is still filling up a component that is missing in Christ's sufferings. Now again, some people will try to say, well, Christ is the perfect sacrifice, which he is, and therefore he takes away all the suffering in the world. And there are some people who, again, I don't think very wisely try to teach that, therefore, if you're a Christian, you won't suffer. I don't see that in the teaching of our Lord Jesus, who says, pick up your cross and follow me, nor here in St. Paul. And in fact, one Pentecostal minister who became Catholic did so partly because of this verse. He said to me, and I'll never forget it, if I did not see this written on the pages of the Bible, I would never believe this. His theology kept out the importance of suffering.
But he saw it there and he had to confront it. And he was quite a fine scholar himself, in fact. He got his doctorate in Old Testament, so he read the Greek as well. And he saw it still the same. And so this is something we have to ask. What is missing in the sufferings of Christ? It's infinite God who suffered on the cross and died. So he is infinitely capable of reconciling the world. But when we consider, again, the whole of Paul's teaching, that the church is the body of Christ. Christ Jesus is the head, and we are members of the body. And it is in the body of the church that suffering is still lacking. There's still going to be ongoing pain that comes into the world. That's why in Colossians 1:18, just ahead of this section, St. Paul had written, Jesus is the head of the body, the church. That's there in the text of this epistle. And as members who are united with Christ, and as Paul, a member of the church who's united with Christ, our suffering is part of the suffering of Christ's body here on earth. And this is something that he understands he must undergo, but he does so in order to help the church, that his suffering brings benefit to the rest of the church. This is why we offer up our sufferings for the poor souls in purgatory. They're still part of the church, just as the people living here are parts of the church. And we suffer for them. We suffer for people who are unconverted. We suffer for people who are helpless. All kinds of reasons that we do that, but we do it in union with Jesus Christ for the sake of his body, the church. And this suffering has this greater purpose and effectiveness on other persons. We don't know exactly how it is, but in a way known only to God, our suffering, when united to that of Jesus, becomes helpful to the church. It helps in proclaiming the gospel. And this is why the blood of martyrs is the seed of the church. This is part of what happens, and somehow it might even work to change people's hearts, to soften their hearts, to receive the proclamation of the gospel and open up to being loved by God. So we understand our fasting, abstaining, and all the suffering we go that's voluntary as well as the involuntary. The way St. Paul wrote about it in Romans 12, verse 1, when he said, I appeal to you, therefore, brothers and sisters, by the mercies of God, to present your bodies as a living sacrifice, holy and acceptable to God, which is your spiritual worship. This is what we do at Mass. We take our sufferings with the bread and the wine. We imagine putting our sufferings onto the bread and wine that became bread and wine by crushing the grains of wheat, crushing the grapes, baking the wheat and fermenting the wine. Great symbols of our pain and suffering, our difficulties. And then at the consecration, by the power of the Holy Spirit, the priest transforms them from the bread into the body of Christ, from the wine into his blood, so that through that action, our suffering gets united with the suffering of Christ on the cross. And then as you receive communion, which is a sign of the resurrection, we also have hope that he will bring good out of our suffering as he brought salvation for all of us out of his suffering. This is a great hope
And this should be part of every time we go to Mass and offer

ourselves through the priest with the bread and wine to become united to Christ. This is truly what it means to be Catholic. We're going to take a break and come back in a couple of minutes, so please stay with us.

0: How many times have you heard someone say that they don't like the Catholic Church because it's so dogmatic? Well, G.K. Chesterton says you cannot live without dogmas. You cannot act for 24 hours without making a decision based on some deeply held belief that you cannot prove. Trees have no dogmas. Turnips are singularly broad-minded. In truth, there's only two kinds of people: those who accept dogmas and know it, and those who accept dogmas and don't know it. So when someone objects to the Catholic Church for being too dogmatic, it only means that they are dogmatic against it, even though they have no idea what their own dogmas are.
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1: Welcome back. We're going to take a look at another section in Colossians where St. Paul talks about the power of the cross of Jesus Christ. And that's chapter 2, verses 9 to 15. And this is a section that begins by reasserting what he had taught back in chapter 1, verse 19 in the hymn, that the fullness of divinity dwells in Christ. So let's take a look at that. We'll start off here with verse 9. For in him the whole fullness of deity dwells bodily, and you have come to fullness in him, who is the head of every ruler and authority. In him also you were circumcised with a spiritual circumcision, by putting off the body of the flesh in the circumcision of Christ. When you were buried with him in baptism, you were also raised with him through faith in the power of God, who raised him from the dead. And when you were dead in trespasses and the uncircumcision of your flesh, God made you alive together with him, when he forgave us all our trespasses, erasing the record that stood against us with its legal demands. He set this aside, nailing it to the cross. He disarmed the rulers and authorities and made a public example of them, triumphing over them in it. All right, now let's take a look at this section by section, okay? So, again, we start off as in chapter 1, verse 19. Remember, I'll read that Colossians 1:19 again. For in Jesus all the fullness of God was pleased to dwell. And here we see in chapter 2, verse 9, for in him the whole fullness of divinity dwells bodily. This is something that is, you know, difficult to understand. Of course it is. How is it that infinite God truly took flesh and dwelt among us? This is very important for us to understand. And that this is not some angel. Again, I've mentioned to you when we were talking about Colossians 1 that Jehovah's Witnesses are taught at the Kingdom Hall and is drilled into them that Jesus is an archangel. But that's not what this says. It doesn't say here the fullness of angelic being dwells in him. If what they taught, namely that Jesus is the Archangel Michael, it would say the fullness of angelic being dwells in him. But it doesn't say that. It's the fullness of deity. It's the fullness of God. He's not part God. He is completely God. He is also completely man. He unites both of those natures in his one person. And this is something that's the starting point. And this is why we see also that you have come to fullness and life in him who is head of all rule and authority. Now, again, going back to chapter 1, in chapter 1, verse 16, the hymn says, for in him all things in heaven and on earth were created, things visible and invisible, whether thrones or dominions or rulers or powers, all things have been created through him and for him. here it's repeated that he is the head of all rule and authority. And when he mentions rule and authority, again, he's talking about two of the different choirs of angels. I mentioned last week, no one place mentions all the choirs of angels in one list. But when we go through the whole of Scripture, including this passage, we see the different choirs of angels. And in this case, the rulers and authorities, these are different, two different choirs of angels. And he is the head of all of them. He is not one of the angels. He is the head of the angels. And the angels came to be created in him and for him. They were created through him and for him. This is something. And St. Paul connects that power that Christ has over the angels, being above them infinitely because he's fullness of God. And he, therefore, can promise to give us fullness of life. That is what's key here, that he gives us the fullness of life. And by means of receiving this fullness is through a new kind of circumcision in Christ. And notice how he says that you are circumcised with a circumcision made without hands, by putting off the body of flesh in the circumcision of Christ. Now, the sign of the covenant between Abraham and God was circumcision. It's a permanent sign. It can't be undone. And it's a personal sign because it's kept and hidden by clothes, so it's a very private sign. And it's something that remains with a man through his whole existence here on earth. Now, we have a different kind of circumcision. This is not one that is done with human hands cutting off a piece of flesh, but rather, this is, as he says here in verse 12, that you were baptized with him in baptism. This is a very important element here in verse 11, that you put off the flesh by the circumcision of Christ, and you were buried with him in baptism in verse 12. You were also raised with him through faith in the power of God who raised him from the dead. Now, here, he gives the same teaching he had given when we took a look at Romans chapter 6. Do you remember how he said it there? Don't you realize that when you were baptized into the death of Christ? So that you could rise with him. And this becomes a very important sign, because when you are baptized into Christ, it's not a circumcision of a male organ. It's rather this washing clean and the removal of the flesh. And by flesh, we saw that again back in Romans chapter 8, that the flesh refers not just to the physical skin on your body. It is a symbol of that which brings us to disordered desires, what we call in Latin concupiscence. It's when you have disordered desires for the good things of the earth. The things on the earth remain good. Owning land, is good. But seeking too much land and seeking to take land away from its legitimate owners and taking land for your own control and power without concern for the needs of the people who live there, that is a disordered desire for land. And it applies to any possessions. It applies to alcohol. Alcohol is good for the health in small amounts. But if you get drunk, you commit grave sin. If you, and food is necessary for the body to live, but if you eat too much, you become gluttonous, and that commits sin. And it goes on and on with sexuality, possessions, all kinds of things. So this is the flesh. And baptism is to help remove that flesh. This is the circumcision that baptism wants us. And it comes to us, as he says here in verse 12, through faith in the working of God. We need also to have faith. Now, most of us are baptized as infants. But you notice something that the Catholic Church does, especially in the Roman rite? Every Easter, we have, instead of the creed, the renewal of our baptism vows. And if you go to somebody's baptism, you also renew your own baptism vows. At each stage of life, every year of your life, the church asks us to renew our baptismal vows so that we renew the gift of faith in what God has done for us. And in that way, we continually grow in faith. So sure, it was said for us when we were babies, but every year we say it again on our own, so that we grow in faith. And we go through the stages of development of our faith. The faith that you have as a five-year-old is good, but it needs to work through childhood and adolescence and early adulthood, and then eventually in old age, confront death. And you still have to grow in your faith. And so you renew your baptism in faith so that God can work in you by the power of that faith that he's given you and that he raised him from the dead. So the power of Christ's death

death on the cross underlies the power of baptism so that we can then rise with him. And that's why he says in verse 13, and when you were dead in trespasses and the uncircumcision of your flesh, God made you alive with him when he forgave us all our trespasses. This is one of the other reasons that we see the death of Christ having so much power. It is the source of forgiving our sins. And that is what leads us to coming into life. He made us alive as sin is sloughed off, as sin is forgiven. And then you take a look at verse 14, erasing the record that stood against us with its legal demands. He set this aside, nailing it to the cross. You see, all the way back to Exodus chapter 32, verse 34, that God has a book with our deeds recorded in it. And this is that record. And if we don't come in faith to the cross of Jesus Christ, that record remains. That record stands, and it stands to condemn us. God won't make up sins. He'll simply record the sins that we commit, and that will stand against us at the judgment. But if we come to Jesus Christ on the cross, those sins are nailed. And think about a crucifix. Have you noticed how at above our Lord's head, they had nailed the charge against him, Jesus of Nazareth, King of the Jews. And the Jewish priests wanted to change it to say, he said he was the King of the Jews. Pilate said, what I've written, I've written. Well, just as that accusation against Jesus was nailed to the cross, all of the accusations of sin, the real sins that we committed, that accusation of sin is also nailed to the cross. And if we have faith, this is when our Lord is able to, you know, free us from that sin. In verse 215, it takes it to the next level, where he says, he disarmed the rulers and authorities and made a public example of them, triumphing over them in it. Again, the rulers and authorities are to the choirs of angels. But in this case, he's speaking about the rulers and authorities who are among Satan's rebellious angels. That those rebellious angels would hold our sins against us, and they would accuse us. Never forget the way Satan is described in Revelation chapter 12, verse 10, where it says about Satan after he's been defeated by Saint Michael and his angels and knocked down to earth. They say, now is the accuser of our brethren fallen, he who accuses them day and night. It is Satan's role, because the word Satan or devil means prosecuting attorney. He's the one who will constantly try to bring up our guilt. Jesus Christ and the Holy Spirit are our paracletes, who are our defense lawyers. And the great defense against Satan's accusations is the cross of Jesus Christ. If we come to his cross in faith, our sins are nailed on that cross, and that destroys the power of the angels, the rulers, and the authorities. They cannot accuse us, but Christ proclaims us free of our sin, forgiven of our sin,
And this good news is something we bring to our own hearts, and we go out into the world to proclaim to people who feel stuck in their sins. That is the gospel we bring to our world. We'll take a break here. We'll come back and get some of your questions and comments, so please stay with us.

0: This is a digital moment with Sandra McDevitt. Did you know I found a beautiful anonymous poem I would like to dedicate to all our senior listeners? When I am old, when wistful eyes have grown too dim to trace the far horizon's rim, and dull ears seldom catch the words of loved ones, never hear the birds. As fail the things of sense and flesh, clothe me with thy righteousness. When these my busy hands grow still, how sweet to rest within thy will. When shadows cloud my earthly sight, glow for me thy kindly light. Lord, all my sensate hours are sweet when they are spent at thy dear feet. This is Sandra McDevitt for EWTN Radio.
1: Hi, this is Deacon Dennis Lambert from the Diocese of Phoenix. 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
1: Welcome back. First of all, I want to invite you to join me this Wednesday at 8 p.m. Eastern Time, when I'll speak with Catholic poet James Matthew Wilson. And we'll discuss a small book of poetry he wrote commemorating our nation's 250th anniversary. He read the poems on the National Mall in Washington, D.C. He did that this past summer as part of the American State Fair celebrations and as a means to help school children learn and appreciate the history of our country. These poems have been sent to more than 90,000 American schools, and a copy of the poems were also selected by the state of Alabama to be included in the National Time Capsule, which was buried in Philadelphia back on July 4th. This will be opened again in the year 2276. I don't think I'll be there, but I hope lots of you are. It'll be great to have a discussion about the poem that he wrote and why poetry and why poetry about our nation and how this also affects our faith. So hopefully you'll join us for that as we continue celebrating our nation's 250th anniversary. All right, we have a question from a studio audience. Ma'am, where are you from?
2: Tarpon Springs, Florida.
1: Great, good to have you.
2: Thank you.
1: And what can we do for you?
2: Well, my question is, when you were speaking of a record that our sins mm-hmm. would be on, and if we were held to account with them, mm-hmm. are you speaking of the Akashic records?
1: You mean the Akashic record? No.
2: Okay.
1: But it's a concept that is connected. Akashic records is a term that is used quite often enough in, I think, Tibetan Buddhism, so maybe some parts of Hinduism, but I know of it more from Tibetan Buddhism. And

0: This is speaking about these, the Akashic records are written on ether. They're not written on the pages of a book. It's this permanent existence given in ether to human deeds. And I'm sure there are various interpretations of the meaning of that among various Buddhists, and I think among some of the Hindus as well. But that tends, you know, in Hinduism and Buddhism, the idea of the effects of your deeds on your life or on your next incarnation. A lot of times these are used to apply to somebody's reincarnation, and that these are not so much spoken of in terms of God demanding an accounting of you. It's rather there is a logic within the actions that your deeds will have these effects. They are necessary. Nobody decrees them. Nobody enforces them. But rather, your deeds lead to these consequences. That would be their notion. It makes it fits your understanding of their teaching too. Not so here. When the Lord has his book, and it's mentioned not only in Exodus 32, but it's mentioned a number of other times in the Psalms and in the book of Revelation and elsewhere, God is the one who will enforce it. And not in regard to any reincarnation, because Scripture is very clear. You die once, and then comes the judgment. You don't come back in another body. You are your own person, unique, unrepeatable. And you will be judged by God himself, who will be more just than even an abstract principle. I think what Hinduism and Buddhism are getting at is a sense of there's an impartial judgment. But we understand that that honest judgment that comes from knowing the heart of a person belongs to God, and he will reward or punish those who break his law. Okay? So that would be a big difference. We have another person calling in. Marla, where are you calling from?
1: Hi, Father, from St. Louis, but now in Kansas City. Nice okay. to talk to you. Paul has moved my heart on this 1 verse 24 you mm-hmm. just taught on, yeah. Where he says, "Now I rejoice in my sufferings for your sake." And when he says, "In my flesh I complete what is lacking," Father, I puzzled over that, how to put those phrases together for years. Mm-hmm. He wants to do that for the sake of the church. And I realized after just meditating on Paul a lot, I want to propose what he means is, I am willing, I'm so in love with Christ that I am willing to match all the details of his passion and death, if possible. And though it not be possible, I'm willing to take on as much of it as I can for his body's sake. Mm-hmm. Mm-hmm. And it matches Philippians 3, the fellowship of his sufferings. He said he yearned for that. So I don't know if that is consonant in your mind, but no. It's just like Paul. I mean, it's just like Paul to want to match as close as possible the fellowship of the sufferings, even complete. And so what is lacking in Christ's afflictions, it's nothing less in Christ's afflictions. It's nothing lacking in this church's afflictions. It's what he had yet to undergo. It's just a thought. God bless you.
0: No, I think is, this is definitely something that we deal with in terms of mystery. But that's very much part of it. And just to add to another component, one of the reasons the church objects to, for instance, up in Illinois, Bishop Paprocki and others are suing the state of Illinois because they're requiring doctors to tell

0: dying patients about an option to commit suicide. I guarantee you, the state does that because they don't want to do the health care. It's expensive. And when people are on Medicare and stuff, the state's paying for it. So they're trying to get a bargain here because it's cheaper to have you commit suicide and get help from a doctor than it is to do the treatment. And Bishop Papraki of Springfield, Illinois, is suing the state against forcing doctors to give that option when they are Christians who are against abortion and against euthanasia. They're forcing them to break their conscience. And instead, part that we have to do, we don't impose this on other people, but we certainly have as Christians the ability to see that we are called to undergo suffering and united with Christ. It's not meaningless. It's not empty. It's something that our Lord can use. Do we like it? No, I don't. But we can use it. And just along this line, real quick email from Mark in Sacramento. Is this call for suffering in Paul's writings what I've heard people refer to as redemptive suffering? I can answer that very easily. Yes, that's exactly what it is. And this is the passage that brings that out the most. All right, so Lord bless you all and keep you and cause his face to shine upon you and lead you in all of your ways by his peace. May Almighty God bless you, the Father, the Son, and the Holy Spirit. Amen. 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
3: He begins to knit in this room a child. Once God has decided, you shall be. You are children of God. See, deep within a conscience, yours and mine, everybody, man discovers a law which he doesn't lay upon himself. You and I, in our conscience, planted by God himself, this is wrong and this is right. Even if you don't know this awesome catechism, it seems like the more he gives, the more we rebel. Did you notice that when there's someone to save, be it ever so young, they call it a baby. They call it even a boy and a girl. When they want to get rid of it, they call it an it, or a fetus. Isn't that strange how they manipulate language?
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7: I was debating an atheist online who said, Chris, you believing in God is like a kid coming down on Christmas morning, seeing presents under his tree, and saying, oh look, presents, there must be a Santa. I replied, really? Because you not believing in God is like a kid coming down on Christmas morning, seeing presents under his tree, and saying, oh look, presents, they must have exploded themselves here. No child has ever been that crazy. Now a kid might get the identity of the gift giver wrong, but when he sees presents under the tree, he knows they didn't put themselves there. Likewise, everything made of matter has a source or an origin outside of itself, from your chair to your morning coffee to you. Have you ever stopped to consider that the universe is something made of matter? It had to come from something outside of itself that had the power to create a universe. The Big Bang did not Big Bang itself. There is a God. This is Chris Stefanik from RealLifeCatholic.com.
8: Did you know that the Cebu Simala Shrine in Barangay Lindogon, Sibonga is famously known as the Miraculous Castle Church? Established by the Marian monks of the Eucharistic Adoration and dedicated to the Virgin Mary, the shrine was transformed into a stunning castle-like sanctuary following a series of reported miracles. Its dramatic European basilica-inspired architecture has made it a renowned pilgrimage destination.
9: This is Bishop Louis Tilke. In the name of the Father, and of the Son, and of the Holy Spirit, amen. Heavenly Father, you are the author of life, and we ask for the gift of respect for life for all that you have created, so that all may live a life that is for your greater glory. We ask that you open our minds and our hearts to see the sacredness of the life that you have given us here on this earth, and the life your Son Jesus has won for us for all eternity. Watch over and protect all life from its conception till its natural death, so that we may live for your greater glory and for the glory of the heavenly kingdom. In the name of the Father, and of the Son, and of the Holy Spirit, amen.
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13: Come up out of your life of prayer and then apply that to whatever the Lord has given you to do. And never say, what good is this? No, it belongs to the very creativity of God, participates in it. And God has given you this work to do on behalf of people. And it might be, you know, putting together a camera. It might be sewing clothes. But whatever it is you're doing, if it's done with dignity and with truth and with a sense of its loving purpose, that's beautiful. That's sanctified.
14: 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I'm Brandon Vaught, the host and the senior publishing director at Word on Fire. Is work something good or something bad?
15: Is it central to being human, or is it a punishment resulting from sin? And how do we understand work theologically in relation to God? That's what we'll be discussing today with Bishop Robert Barron, joining us from Rochester, Minnesota. Bishop, good to be with you as always.
13: Hey, Brandon, how are you and the kids doing?
15: Yeah, we're doing really well. We good. Just got back from our long cross-country
13: right.
15: road trip. We drove all the way out to Denver to have our boys attend Camp Voitiwa.
13: Yeah.
15: Big shout out to the good folks out there. And then we stopped by and saw you and
13: yeah.
15: Father Steve. It was quite an adventure, but as we are approaching Labor Day, which
13: yes.
15: is next week, Labor Day, as we all know, is the federal holiday in the United States, celebrating the American labor movement and the contributions of all workers to this great country. I thought this would be a good opportunity to talk about the topic of work, which figures very centrally into Catholic social teaching. Before theorizing about work itself, though, I thought I'd pitch you a softball and ask you about your own work history. What was your What was your first job or any memorable jobs before you entered the world of academia?
13: Yeah, my first job was Croxton,

0: Tano's Bookstore in Oak Brook, Illinois. I was 16. My brother was working there. Crocs and Bertano, it's gone now. There was a great kind of flagship store in downtown Chicago, and then there were about 20-some branches of it all over the Chicago area. And I worked in the branch in Oak Brook Shopping Center, and I was a stock boy. So it was my last couple years of high school. And my job was basically to take in, the books would arrive like in the loading dock, and we'd bring them up, and then we'd have to process the books and get them in various places. And so it was kind of a, it was sort of a half intellectual, half manual labor kind of job, because there's a lot of carrying boxes around and, you know, doing a fair amount of busy work. I must say I loved it. I was busy in those days. You know, I went to high school all day, and then I would get in the car and I'd drive to Oak Brook, which is about a half hour from my high school. And then I would work from, I don't know, like 4 or 4:30 until 9. And then I would, you know, drive home and then start the day. It might have, maybe I think now it was maybe 2 or 3 days a week I did that. But it was a busy life. But I enjoyed that job. I worked at Steak and Shake. I think those are gone now. There was a chain of restaurants. And I worked there for 3 days one summer because I was a dishwasher. And it was like this super hot summer. And I was in the back in the kitchen with one of those old-fashioned dishwashing machines, blazingly hot. And I hung in there for like 3 days. And I said, no, no, I can't take this. And I quit. But my first job was Crocs and Bertano's Bookstore, which I loved.
1: Was that the setting for the famous story where you were quite literally hit upon by a flying copy of Merton Seven-Story Mountain?
0: My brother came into the stock room in the back. And in those days, if a book had been on the shelf too long or was damaged or something, they would take the take the cover off of it, and they'd send that somewhere, and then the book was just available. So it was a coverless paperback of the Seven-Story Mountain, and he threw it at me. And I was sitting there, and he said, you'll like this. It's by a Trappist monk. And I said, I don't want to read a book by some Buddhist. And he said, Trappists are Catholics, you idiot. And that's how I got the book, which had a big impact on my life. It's, you know, it's a bit like a Flannery O'Connor story, I suppose.
1: All right, let's turn to the topic of work in the context of Catholic social teaching.
0: Yeah.
1: I want to give a quote here from Pope Francis, his recent encyclical Amoris Laetitia. He says, it is clear from the very first pages of the Bible that work is an essential part of human dignity. There we read that, and he's quoting from Genesis, the Lord took the man and put him in the Garden of Eden to till it and keep it. Man is presented as a laborer who works the earth, harnesses the forces of nature, and produces the bread of anxious toil. Does this mean that work is a good thing and not just a product or a punishment of the fall?
0: Right. I mean, that we work, that we sort of labor and work is something that's terribly difficult. You could say that's a function of the fall. But work itself exists before the fall. So Adam tilling the garden is a symbol here of all the ways that human beings made in God's image and likeness transform creation, they work creation, so as to make it even more beautiful and life-giving and so on, cooperating thereby with the creativity of God. You know, Brandon, we all live in a fallen world. We're all sinners, so we know the shadow side of it. We know the laborious side of work. But we also know this, that the way you feel at the end of the day after a good day's work, and there's nothing like it. Like, contrast, we talk about my vacations, like a vacation day, which is great. We're all favor vacations. But the way you feel at the end of a day of vacation and you're sitting on the deck at your house or something, contrast that with sitting on the deck with a cool drink after a good day's work. There's something that's more satisfying, isn't there, about that second one? Because we know that work has drawn something out of us. It has produced something in the world that didn't exist before. You know, talk to anyone who's an inventor or an entrepreneur, someone that invents a business, create something of value in the world. Well, that's like just permanently satisfying state of affairs. And then even the way that your body is involved, you know, you call upon the energies and skill of your own body when you work. I like to, you know, John Paul II, who was so sensitive to these issues, talked about the academic person going to his intellectual workbench. And that phrase has stayed in my mind ever since I read it, because that's a lot of my job, you know, is to go to a desk

0: I think most of us grasp the basic dimension and purpose of work, which is we work so we can earn money to provide needs for ourselves and for those we support. However, for Catholicism, work is more than just its functional dimension. It's a form of participation in God's own creation. Can you talk about the distinctively Christian understanding of work? How does it make us co-creators with God?
1: Yeah, because, you know, think of this in Aquinas. Thomas says that God makes the world indeed good and very good, but he doesn't make it finished. And I think people miss that point a lot. All they see is, oh, there's the perfectly finished world, and then we fell from that perfection. That's not really the image. The image is God makes the world good, indeed very good, but then he allows for its development. So this whole kind of evolutionary consciousness that we have now find, to my mind, is perfectly congruent with the Bible. That the world good, but now continues to sort of unfold according to an evolutionary process. In a similar way, we make the world better. So it's good how lovely nature is. But see, if we just sat back and ate grapes and looked how beautiful nature is, well, we get bored after a while, and the world would not be as beautiful as it could be, because our job is to work with nature, and I'll bring all Laudato Si into it, respectfully, not in a exploitative way, not aggressively. Think of your friend Tolkien. We don't want to become like Sauron or like Saruman, you know, destroying the natural world. No, but working with it in a way that's deeply respectful and participating, as you suggest, in the very creativity of God, we enhance the world, we make it better. And then press it a little bit. So not just think of an artist or a farmer, but think of an entrepreneur, someone who is making a business. Think of all the ways that human work has improved the lot of human beings. The fact that here you and I are, we're thousands of miles apart, and we're talking effortlessly to each other through these elaborately complicated machines. Well, there's an enhancement of life that was made possible by the work of like millions of people that produce these very lights that are shining at me right now in this very machine into which I'm talking. That's beautiful. And think now of all the great companies and corporations that provide, you know, food and shelter and clothing and entertainment. Beautiful, beautiful. They've enhanced life. That's the purpose of work. All of that is the descendant of Adam tilling the soil of the garden prior to the fall. And think of all the people that made these lights and cameras and microphones and everything, that at the end of their long day of work, I hope they sat down in their easy chair and had a cool drink and said, yeah, that's a good day of work today. I produced something of real value, you know? Like, I wonder the people that literally made these lights and microphones and stuff, maybe some of them were Catholics. I wonder if it ever occurred to them, hey, I'm actually making a camera that's going to be used for evangelization. I just made a microphone through which words of the gospel are going forth into the world. So, I mean, that's work at its best, right? That's what work is meant to be, that it makes the already good world better. It makes our psyches healthier, makes our bodies healthier. You know, John Paul was very good on that because he did a lot of manual labor as a young man, you know, in the quarry and factories and so on. He knew about that, this literal sweat of your body. Okay. You feel good after a day of work like that. Those are all the ways, I think, Brandon, that we develop a spirituality of work.
0: I know for centuries, Christian laborers working in their fields, plying their trades, have been inspired by the fact that Jesus, the God they worship, was also a worker. We know from the Gospels that for decades, Jesus worked in the carpenter shop in Nazareth with his father. What is the significance that the founder of Christianity was himself a carpenter, a worker?
1: Yeah, it's tremendously powerful. You know, one of the things, and I guess it's just perforce, it is this way, that we don't think about that much are the hidden years of Jesus. They're hidden, so there's not much we know. But it's interesting to speculate about that, that for the vast majority of his short life, he lives to be only, let's say, around 30 or so. But for the vast majority of that, he lives in privacy with his parents in this little nothing town of Nazareth.

0: Nazareth, first century Nazareth. I mean, it couldn't get more primitive in a way. And what's he doing? He's a carpenter, a tecton, the Bible says. I mean, so some kind of a producer, you know, laborer that makes things. Not exactly sure what that means, but that his body was involved, his hands, his mind, you know, to create things and design them, dealing with payments, and that guy's late with his money, and how about I haven't sent the bill yet to her, and you know, all of the little details of the life of a laborer. Beautiful. The Word made flesh deigned for the vast majority of his adult life to live precisely that way, thereby sanctifying it. So everything we've just talked about is sanctified because Jesus himself lived that life and practiced those activities. I think that's beautiful. I love that. The simplicity of it, the literally hands-on quality of Jesus' work. He wasn't like a sage who just escaped to a mountaintop and then said, you know, wise things. But for most of his life, adult life, he was, and probably as a kid, apprenticing to his father, learning the trade. You know, as your kids watch you and learn, you know, things, there's Jesus learning from Joseph in his humanity. So anyway, I think that's a very beautiful thing for Christians to reflect on. And like, there's no work that's too, you know, humble or denigrating, or, you know, the Son of God did very simple work.
1: When most people reflect on Catholic social teaching, they trace its origin, at least modern Catholic social teaching, back to the release of Rerum Novarum. It was an encyclical published by Pope Leo XIII in the year 1891. And this first encyclical that launched this modern tradition dealt with the topic of work. I know it's been one that you've pointed to often in your work. Can you tell us a little bit about Rerum Novarum?
0: Yeah, it's a great text, a revolutionary text. You know, here's the thing, Brandon, about Rerum Novarum that I think people don't reflect on enough. It's coming up out of a very volatile time in European history. So Marx writes the Communist Manifesto, 1848, the year of revolution. And Europe was rocked in the ensuing decades by a lot of revolutionary violence, much of it on behalf of oppressed workers. Now, were workers oppressed? You bet they were. I mean, see, we take for granted child labor laws, minimum wage requirements, limited workday, unionization, antitrust legislation, all these ways that a capitalist political economy has been limited by law. And so we take them for granted. We applaud all those limitations. Well, think of a time when none of that existed, when there was a kind of rampaging, untrammeled capitalism that was extremely oppressive to workers. So Marx articulates it now in an exaggerated way and backed up by a very inadequate ideology, yes. But the issue that he raises, nevertheless, is a legitimate one. What do we do about so many workers who are now being oppressed and living in horrible conditions, working under horrible conditions? So Leo XIII writes this text kind of at the culminating moment of that time. And he is taking very seriously the critiques of people like Marx and the concern raised by people like Marx, even as he distances himself clearly from Marxist solutions to it. Okay, so I think that's Rerum Novarum, is the church looking very seriously and honestly at this problem of the exploitation of workers. And, you know, Marx, to his credit, wanted to restore workers to their dignity. He wanted to, you know, that they be creative, that they be close to nature, that they find themselves, they're not alienated through their work, all of that. And I think that positive side of the Marxist critique finds its way into Catholic social teaching, you know, without going down the road at all of the Marxist ideology and all that. And dare I say it, you can find some of that in Laborum Exercens, 1981, written on the 90th anniversary of Rerum Novarum by John Paul II, who as a young man lived in Marxist Poland, and as a scholar, knew Marx very well. You know the famous story that when he went into the conclave and elected him pope in 1978, for his reading material, he brought a Marxist journal. So John Paul II knew the Marxist theorists, and you can find some of that, I would say, you know, positive affirmation of Marx's concern about the struggle of workers in Laborum Exergens, even as he clearly backs away from a Marxist solution. So I think that's an important theme in Catholic social teaching.
1: I wanted to mention that a couple years ago, Word on Fire published this beautiful collection as part of our Word on Fire Classics series, but it's the Catholic Social Teaching Collection. It has the full text of Rerum Novarum. If you haven't read it, it's not long. In this book, it's only 38 pages long. You can read it in maybe one or two sittings. But I encourage you, check this out if you want to read the actual text behind the Catholic social teaching tradition. Bishop, as we get near to the end here, I want to highlight two different saints who are often associated with the Church's concern for work and workers, Dorothy Day and Saint Jose Maria Escriva. Let's start with Dorothy Day. So as a young radical, Dorothy Day, who ended up being the foundress of the Catholic worker movement, found it difficult to abandon her sympathies for communism and Marxism in order to eventually convert to Catholicism, in part because it seemed that the communists were standing more strongly on behalf of workers. But she came to see that, in fact, the Catholic Church offered an even stronger defense. How have Catholics defended the rights of workers, especially over the last couple hundred years?
0: Well, you see it in the social teaching tradition. So in Rerum Novarum, for example, the strong advocacy for unions, which was pretty radical at the time. Or you see in Quadragesimo Anno, which means on the 40th year, and it was written on the 40th, 1931, Pius XI. And, you know, there you find the focus on subsidiarity and the importance of the local control. And that's not just a political, that's an economic category too. Read again your friends like Lewis and Tolkien and Chesterton were very strong on subsidiarity, distributism, and all that. And those were very pro-worker. You know, I happened to stumble on it just the other night. There was the very first of the Lord of the Rings films. And when you watch, you know, Saruman and the destruction of nature and the exploitation, you know, the workers that he creates out of the earth were just like slaves of his economic and military and political ends. It's a poetic exaggeration, but that's what Tolkien and company saw in excessive forms of capitalism. It doesn't respect the local community, doesn't respect nature, doesn't respect the integrity and freedom of the worker, all of that. So that side of Catholic social teaching, you want to call it left wing, well, that's left wing. It doesn't favor an untrammeled capitalism, doesn't favor a completely free market system. It wants to see both a moral and legal restriction of those realms. So I think that's an important caution. People like Dorothy Day, I think, would have deeply appreciated that too. Look at her papers called The Catholic Worker. So you're right. She wanted to advocate the rights and dignity of the worker, but within a Catholic context, not a communist context. She probably did see that in our country, some of the communists and socialists were more attentive to the needs of workers than capitalists, you know. Now, we can quarrel with Dorothy Day and say, well, she leaned too far left in her theorizing. You know, fair enough. But the principle, I think, is an altogether valid one. Who's the other figure you mentioned? Dorothy Day? Yeah, and Escrivá.
1: Escrivá, a different figure. He's a priest and a spiritual master, founder of Opus Dei. He devoted much of his life to developing a spirituality of work and helping especially laymen to find God in their work, not separating the two. I have work over here and church life over here. Here's a good quote from him. He wrote, quote, "Your ordinary contact with God takes place where your fellow men, your yearnings, your work, and your affections are. There you have your daily encounter with Christ in the midst of the most material things of the earth. There is where we must sanctify ourselves, serving God in all mankind." How can we find God in our work?
0: Well, I think Escrivá is interesting because his Opus Dei emerges out of the time of the Spanish Civil War, when there was this great battle between a more right-wing militaristic, you know, setup and then a communist setup, a socialist. And so he's sensitive to that battle. And I think you can hear in that language a deep concern about workers and about ordinary people. He doesn't want them to be set aside. And I think it's what we talked about earlier, is that you're doing the simplest task, but you do it well. You do it with intelligence, with dedication, with creativity, with a sense of the value to another. That's altogether dignified, that work. That takes on a spiritual quality that it wouldn't otherwise. So I think it's come up out of your life of prayer and then apply that to whatever the Lord has given you to do. And never say, oh, this is, you know, what good is this? No, no, it belongs to the very creativity of God, participates in it. And God has given you this work to do on behalf of people. And it might be, you know, putting together a camera. It might be sewing clothes. But whatever it is you're doing, if it's done with dignity and with truth and with a sense of its loving purpose, that's beautiful. That's sanctified. I think that's how Escriba would have seen it.
1: Well, it's time now for our question from one of our listeners. Today, we have a question about the topic of transcendence and how it differs from immanence. Here's the question.
2: Hello, Bishop Barron. You often use the term transcendent or transcendence. It seems like such words are used to point to things or phenomena that exist outside of this world. But it is difficult to derive a clear definition of these terms. Can you please explain what you mean by the transcendent, for example, contrasting this with the opposite term of immanence? Thank you.
0: Yeah, thank you for that. One way to do it is use Kantian language, the categorical. That's the world that I can categorize. So the world of ordinary experience, I can compare this to that. I can say this being belongs in this category, that being in another category. The categorical world is the world of ordinary sense experience, and so on. The transcendent is what lies beyond that. So remember this line from Hegel, to know a limit as a limit is already to be beyond the limit. So the fish in the water doesn't know his watery world as a limit. It's only if he's drawn up beyond it. Let's say he's fished out of the water, and for a moment he goes beyond it, and this new world has opened up. And then he goes back into the water. Now he knows his categorical world as limited. That means he's already beyond the limit. So through a number of experiences, the philosophers call them limit experiences, we sense, it's as though we're like a fish that we're drawn up out of the water. Times of intense joy, times of intense sorrow, times of intense loss, times of wonder, the sublime, Kant calls it, when we come to the limit of our ordinary experience, but to know it, see, as a limit is already to be beyond it. That beyond world, which, and you're right in this, that by definition can't be categorized. That's why we start gesturing toward it with poetic talk. Doesn't mean that we've surrendered, as that's the only language we have at that point. But we've noticed that there's something that lies beyond the categorical realm. That's the transcendent. Now, in the ultimate sense, that means God. It means the realm of God, because God is the unconditioned reality. So God can't be fit into the categorical world at all. God is in his very nature transcendent to that world. And so the transcendent is now a hint, it's a glimpse of the sheer transcendence of God.
1: Well, thanks for that great question. And as we wrap up here, one more reminder to get your copy of this excellent new book titled The Theology of Bishop Barron. I think it's called The Theology of Robert Barron is the accurate title. It's written by Matthew Levering. And in many ways, The Theology of Robert Barron is the theology of Word on Fire. So if you've been listening and watching Word on Fire and you want to go deeper into this particular ethos, this book offers a great way in. Well, thanks so much for watching and listening, and we'll see you next time on the Word on Fire show.
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10: Welcome to The Rosary is a Place with Father Benedict Rochelle and Simonetta.
11: We want to invite you to pray the rosary with us. The rosary is many things, but perhaps the best way to think about the rosary is to think about it as a spiritual place, as an invisible chapel that you can enter into even in a busy time of life. And in a place like this, to enter into silence, into prayerfulness, and to follow the events of the life of our Lord Jesus Christ as they must have been seen by the eyes of his mother. We celebrate the rosary with Jesus, and we look on him in the mysteries of grace and salvation as his mother and Joseph and the apostles must have seen these events. So quietly enter into your own spirit and join us as we offer the rosary to God in honor of Christ and his mother.

The first five decades of the Rosary are called the joyful mysteries. They're called joyful because they represent the early events in the life of Christ and the joy that his mother would have had at these events. In the name of the Father, and of the Son, and of the Holy Spirit. Amen. I believe in God, the Father Almighty, creator of heaven and earth, and in Jesus Christ, his only Son, our Lord,

0: The first joyful mystery, the Annunciation by the angel to Mary that she will be the mother of Emmanuel. Our Father, who art in heaven, hallowed be thy name. Thy kingdom come, thy will be done, on earth as it is in heaven.
1: Give us this day our daily bread, and forgive us our trespasses, as we forgive those who trespass against us. And lead us not into temptation, but deliver us from evil. Amen.
0: Hail Mary, full of grace, the Lord is with thee. Blessed art thou amongst women, and blessed is the fruit of thy womb, Jesus.
1: Holy Mary, Mother of God, pray for us sinners, now and at the hour of our death. Amen.
0: Hail Mary, full of grace, the Lord is with thee. Blessed art thou amongst women, and blessed is the fruit of thy womb, Jesus.
1: Holy Mary, Mother of God, pray for us sinners, now and at the hour of our death. Amen.
0: Hail Mary, full of grace, the Lord is with thee. Blessed art thou amongst women, and blessed is the fruit of thy womb, Jesus.
1: Holy Mary, Mother of God, pray for us sinners, now and at the hour of our death. Amen.
0: Hail Mary, full of grace, the Lord is with thee. Blessed art thou amongst women, and blessed is the fruit of thy womb, Jesus.
1: Holy Mary, Mother of God, pray for us sinners, now and at the hour of our death. Amen.
0: Hail Mary, full of grace, the Lord is with thee. Blessed art thou amongst women, and blessed is the fruit of thy womb, Jesus.
1: Holy Mary, Mother of God, pray for us sinners, now and at the hour of our death. Amen.
0: Hail Mary, full of grace, the Lord is with thee. Blessed art thou amongst women, and blessed is the fruit of thy womb, Jesus.
1: Holy Mary, Mother of God, pray for us sinners, now and at the hour of our death. Amen.
0: Hail Mary, full of grace, the Lord is with thee. Blessed art thou amongst women, and blessed is the fruit of thy womb, Jesus.
1: Holy Mary, Mother of God, pray for us sinners, now and at the hour of our death. Amen.
0: Hail Mary, full of grace, the Lord is with thee. Blessed art thou amongst women, and blessed is the fruit of thy womb, Jesus.
1: Holy Mary, Mother of God, pray for us sinners, now and at the hour of our death. Amen.
0: Hail Mary, full of grace, the Lord is with thee. Blessed art thou amongst women, and blessed is the fruit of thy womb, Jesus.
1: Holy Mary, Mother of God, pray for us sinners, now and at the hour of our death. Amen.
0: Hail Mary, full of grace, the Lord is with thee. Blessed art thou amongst women, and blessed is the fruit of thy womb, Jesus.
1: Holy Mary, Mother of God, pray for us sinners, now and at the hour of our death. Amen.
0: Glory be to the Father, and to the Son, and to the Holy Spirit.
1: As it was in the beginning, is now, and ever shall be, world without end. Amen.
0: O my Jesus,
1: forgive us our sins.
0: Save us from the fires of hell.
1: Bring all souls to heaven, especially those in most need of thy mercy.
0: The second joyful mystery, the visitation of our Blessed Lady to Elizabeth and to the child in her womb, John the Baptist. Our Father, who art in heaven, hallowed be thy name. Thy kingdom come, thy will be done, on earth as it is in heaven.
1: Give us this day our daily bread, and forgive us our trespasses, as we forgive those who trespass against us. And lead us not into temptation, but deliver us from evil. Amen.
0: Hail Mary, full of grace, the Lord is with thee. Blessed art thou amongst women, and blessed is the fruit of thy womb, Jesus.
1: Holy Mary, Mother of God, pray for us sinners, now and at the hour of our death. Amen.
0: Hail Mary, full of grace, the Lord is with thee. Blessed art thou amongst women, and blessed is the fruit of thy womb, Jesus.
1: Holy Mary, Mother of God, pray for us sinners, now and at the hour of our death. Amen.
0: Hail Mary, full of grace, the Lord is with thee. Blessed art thou amongst women, and blessed is the fruit of thy womb, Jesus.
1: Holy Mary, Mother of God, pray for us sinners, now and at the hour of our death. Amen.
0: Hail Mary, full of grace, the Lord is with thee. Blessed art thou amongst women, and blessed is the fruit of thy womb, Jesus.
1: Holy Mary, Mother of God, pray for us sinners now and at the hour of our death. Amen.
0: Hail Mary, full of grace, the Lord is with thee. Blessed art thou amongst women, and blessed is the fruit of thy womb, Jesus.
1: Holy Mary, Mother of God, pray for us sinners, now and at the hour of our death. Amen.
0: Hail Mary, full of grace, the Lord is with thee. Blessed art thou amongst women, and blessed is the fruit of thy womb, Jesus.
1: Holy Mary, Mother of God, pray for us sinners, now and at the hour of our death. Amen.
0: Hail Mary, full of grace, the Lord is with thee. Blessed art thou amongst women, and blessed is the fruit of thy womb, Jesus.
1: Holy Mary, Mother of God, pray for us sinners, now and at the hour of our death. Amen.
0: Hail Mary, full of grace, the Lord is with thee. Blessed art thou amongst women, and blessed is the fruit of thy womb, Jesus.
1: Holy Mary, Mother of God, pray for us sinners, now and at the hour of our death. Amen.
0: Hail Mary, full of grace, the Lord is with thee. Blessed art thou amongst women, and blessed is the fruit of thy womb, Jesus.
1: Holy Mary, Mother of God, pray for us sinners, now and at the hour of our death. Amen.
0: Hail Mary, full of grace, the Lord is with thee. Blessed art thou amongst women, and blessed is the fruit of thy womb, Jesus.
1: Holy Mary, Mother of God, pray for us sinners, now and at the hour of our death. Amen.
0: Hail Mary, full of grace, the Lord is with thee. Blessed art thou amongst women, and blessed is the fruit of thy womb, Jesus.
1: Holy Mary, Mother of God, pray for us sinners, now and at the hour of our death. Amen.
0: Glory be to the Father, and to the Son, and to the Holy Spirit.
1: As it was in the beginning, is now, and ever shall be, world without end. Amen.
0: O my Jesus, forgive us our sins. Save us from the fires of hell. Bring all souls to heaven, especially those in most need of thy mercy. The third joyful mystery, the birth of our divine Savior. The birth of Jesus is filled with joy, the joy of the angels, the joy of the shepherds, the joy of the Magi. But it happens in such strange circumstances. She laid him in a manger because there was no room for them in the inn. How important it is for us to remember that God chose that his son would be poor, that he would be very poor, that he would be poor all of his life. There are two things we need to think about. First of all, that according to his own words, what we do for the poor, we do for him. And secondly, that we ourselves must not be attached to worldly things and invested in seeking and getting things that make us comfortable. Our Father, who art in heaven, hallowed be thy name. Thy kingdom come, thy will be done, on earth as it is in heaven.
1: Give us this day our daily bread, and forgive us our trespasses, as we forgive those who trespass against us. And lead us not into temptation, but deliver us from evil. Amen.
0: Hail Mary, full of grace, the Lord is with thee. Blessed art thou amongst women, and blessed is the fruit of thy womb, Jesus.
1: Holy Mary, Mother of God, pray for us sinners, now and at the hour of our death. Amen.
0: Hail Mary, full of grace, the Lord is with thee. Blessed art thou amongst women, and blessed is the fruit of thy womb, Jesus.
1: Holy Mary, Mother of God, pray for us sinners, now and at the hour of our death. Amen.
0: Hail Mary, full of grace, the Lord is with thee. Blessed art thou amongst women, and blessed is the fruit of thy womb, Jesus.
1: Holy Mary, Mother of God, Pray for us sinners, now and at the hour of our death. Amen.
0: Hail Mary, full of grace, the Lord is with thee. Blessed art thou amongst women, and blessed is the fruit of thy womb, Jesus.
1: Holy Mary, Mother of God, pray for us sinners, now and at the hour of our death. Amen.
0: Hail Mary, full of grace, the Lord is with thee. Blessed art thou amongst women, and blessed is the fruit of thy womb, Jesus.
1: Holy Mary, Mother of God, pray for us sinners, now and at the hour of our death. Amen.
0: Hail Mary, full of grace, the Lord is with thee. Blessed art thou amongst women, and blessed is the fruit of thy womb, Jesus.
1: Holy Mary, Mother of God, pray for us sinners, now and at the hour of our death. Amen.
0: Hail Mary, full of grace, the Lord is with thee. Blessed art thou amongst women, and blessed is the fruit of thy womb, Jesus.
1: Holy Mary, Mother of God, pray for us sinners, now and at the hour of our death. Amen.
0: Hail Mary, full of grace, the Lord is with thee. Blessed art thou amongst women, and blessed is the fruit of thy womb, Jesus.
1: Holy Mary, Mother of God, pray for us sinners, now and at the hour of our death. Amen.
0: Hail Mary, full of grace, the Lord is with thee. Blessed art thou amongst women, and blessed is the fruit of thy womb, Jesus.
1: Holy Mary, Mother of God, pray for us sinners, now and at the hour of our death. Amen.
0: Hail Mary, full of grace, the Lord is with thee. Blessed art thou amongst women, and blessed is the fruit of thy womb, Jesus.
1: Holy Mary, Mother of God, pray for us sinners, now and at the hour of our death. Amen.
0: Glory be to the Father, and to the Son, and to the Holy Spirit.
1: As it was in the beginning, is now, and ever shall be, world without end. Amen.
2: O my Jesus, forgive us our sins. Save us from the fires of hell. Bring all souls to heaven, especially those in most need of thy mercy.
0: The fourth joyful mystery, the presentation of the Christ child in the temple by Mary and Joseph. Our Father, who art in heaven, hallowed be thy name. Thy kingdom come, thy will be done, on earth as it is in heaven.
1: Give us this day our daily bread, and forgive us our trespasses, as we forgive those who trespass against us. And lead us not into temptation, but deliver us from evil. Amen.
0: Hail Mary, full of grace, the Lord is with thee. Blessed art thou amongst women, and blessed is the fruit of thy womb, Jesus.
1: Holy Mary, Mother of God, pray for us sinners, now and at the hour of our death. Amen.
0: Hail Mary, full of grace, the Lord is with thee. Blessed art thou amongst women, and blessed is the fruit of thy womb, Jesus.
1: Holy Mary, Mother of God, pray for us sinners, now and at the hour of our death. Amen.
0: Hail Mary, full of grace, the Lord is with thee. Blessed art thou amongst women, and blessed is the fruit of thy womb, Jesus.
1: Holy Mary, Mother of God, pray for us sinners, now and at the hour of our death. Amen.
0: Hail Mary, full of grace, the Lord is with thee. Blessed art thou amongst women, and blessed is the fruit of thy womb, Jesus.
1: Holy Mary, Mother of God, pray for us sinners, now and at the hour of our death. Amen.
0: Hail Mary, full of grace, the Lord is with thee. Blessed art thou amongst women, and blessed is the fruit of thy womb, Jesus.
1: Holy Mary, Mother of God, pray for us sinners, now and at the hour of our death. Amen.
0: Hail Mary, full of grace, the Lord is with thee. Blessed art thou amongst women, and blessed is the fruit of thy womb, Jesus.
1: Holy Mary, Mother of God, pray for us sinners, now and at the hour of our death. Amen.
0: Hail Mary, full of grace, the Lord is with thee. Blessed art thou amongst women, and blessed is the fruit of thy womb, Jesus.
1: Holy Mary, Mother of God, pray for us sinners, now and at the hour of our death. Amen.
0: Hail Mary, full of grace, the Lord is with thee. Blessed art thou amongst women, and blessed is the fruit of thy womb, Jesus.
1: Holy Mary, Mother of God, pray for us sinners, now and at the hour of our death. Amen.
0: Hail Mary, full of grace, the Lord is with thee. Blessed art thou amongst women, and blessed is the fruit of thy womb, Jesus.
1: Holy Mary, Mother of God, pray for us sinners, now and at the hour of our death. Amen.
0: Hail Mary, full of grace, the Lord is with thee. Blessed art thou amongst women, and blessed is the fruit of thy womb, Jesus.
1: Holy Mary, Mother of God, pray for us sinners, now and at the hour of our death. Amen.
0: Glory be to the Father, and to the Son, and to the Holy Spirit.
1: As it was in the beginning, is now, and ever shall be, world without end. Amen.
0: O my Jesus,
1: forgive us our sins.
0: Save us from the fires of hell.
1: Bring all souls to heaven, especially those in most need of thy mercy.
0: The fifth joyful mystery, the finding of the child Jesus in the temple. Our Father, who art in heaven, hallowed be thy name. Thy kingdom come, thy will be done, on earth as it is in heaven.
1: Give us this day our daily bread, and forgive us our trespasses, as we forgive those who trespass against us. And lead us not into temptation, but deliver us from evil. Amen.
0: Hail Mary, full of grace, the Lord is with thee. Blessed art thou amongst women, and blessed is the fruit of thy womb, Jesus.
1: Holy Mary, Mother of God, pray for us sinners, now and at the hour of our death. Amen.
0: Hail Mary, full of grace, the Lord is with thee. Blessed art thou amongst women, and blessed is the fruit of thy womb, Jesus.
1: Holy Mary, Mother of God, pray for us sinners, now and at the hour of our death. Amen.
0: Hail Mary, full of grace, the Lord is with thee. Blessed art thou amongst women, and blessed is the fruit of thy womb, Jesus.
1: Holy Mary, Mother of God, pray for us sinners, now and at the hour of our death. Amen.
0: Hail Mary, full of grace, the Lord is with thee. Blessed art thou amongst women, and blessed is the fruit of thy womb, Jesus.
1: Holy Mary, Mother of God, pray for us sinners, now and at the hour of our death. Amen.
0: Hail Mary, full of grace, the Lord is with thee. Blessed art thou amongst women, and blessed is the fruit of thy womb, Jesus.
1: Holy Mary, Mother of God, pray for us sinners, now and at the hour of our death. Amen.
0: Hail Mary, full of grace, the Lord is with thee. Blessed art thou amongst women, and blessed is the fruit of thy womb, Jesus.
1: Holy Mary, Mother of God, pray for us sinners, now and at the hour of our death. Amen.
0: Hail Mary, full of grace, the Lord is with thee. Blessed art thou amongst women, and blessed is the fruit of thy womb, Jesus.
1: Holy Mary, Mother of God, pray for us sinners, now and at the hour of our death. Amen.
0: Hail Mary, full of grace, the Lord is with thee. Blessed art thou amongst women, and blessed is the fruit of thy womb, Jesus.
1: Holy Mary, Mother of God, pray for us sinners, now and at the hour of our death. Amen.
0: Hail Mary, full of grace, the Lord is with thee. Blessed art thou amongst women, and blessed is the fruit of thy womb, Jesus.
1: Holy Mary, Mother of God, pray for us sinners, now and at the hour of our death. Amen.
0: Hail Mary, full of grace, the Lord is with thee. Blessed art thou amongst women, and blessed is the fruit of thy womb, Jesus.
1: Holy Mary, Mother of God, pray for us sinners, now and at the hour of our death. Amen.
0: Glory be to the Father, and to the Son, and to the Holy Spirit.
1: As it was in the beginning, is now, and ever shall be, world without end. Amen.
2: O my Jesus, forgive us our sins, save us from the fires of hell. Bring all souls to heaven, especially those in most need of thy mercy.
0: Hail, Holy Queen, Mother of mercy, our life, our sweetness, and our hope. To thee do we cry, poor banished children of Eve. To thee do we send up our sighs, mourning and weeping in this valley of tears. Turn then, most gracious Advocate, thine eyes of mercy toward us, and after this our exile,
2: show unto us the blessed fruit of thy womb, Jesus. O clement, O loving, O sweet Virgin Mary, pray for us, O Holy Mother of God,
1: that we may be made worthy of the promises of Christ.
0: Let us pray. O God, whose only begotten Son, by his life, death, and resurrection, has purchased for us the rewards of eternal life, grant, we beseech thee, that meditating on these mysteries of the Most Holy Rosary of the Blessed Virgin Mary, we may imitate what they contain and obtain what they promise, through the same Christ our Lord. Amen. May the divine assistance remain always with us, and may the souls of the faithful departed, through the mercy of God, rest in peace. Amen. May the Holy Virgin bless you with her loving child, this day and forever. In the name of the Father, and of the Son, and of the Holy Spirit. Amen.
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6: 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Born in the small village of Nobal, Ecuador in 1832, Saint Narcisa de Jesus lost her mother at age 6. As a child, she was drawn to prayer and desired to serve God. As a young woman, she made a vow of chastity. After her father died, she took work as a live-in maid with a prominent family. She helped the poor and the sick with income from her sewing work and led a life of prayer and penance. Later, she moved to Lima, Peru, where she lived among lay Dominicans and devoted herself to prayer and contemplation, experiencing spiritual ecstasies. At age 37, she died from high fevers. Canonized in 2008, Narcisa's body was exhumed 80 years after her death and was verified as incorrupt. May the life of Saint Narcisa de Jesus inspire you to grow closer to Christ today. Saint Narcisa, pray for us. To sign up for the Daily Saint emails, please visit ewtn.com/dailysaint.
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14: 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Hi, I'm Doug Keck, co-hosting with our chaplain here at EWTN. Of course, Father Joseph Mary Wolfe, as we listen to Mother take on some questions from her classic television programs of the 80s and the 90s. Always great to be with you, Father.
15: And you too. And, you know, we mentioned on an earlier show It's my 30th anniversary as a priest, and I was looking over my thesis that I had done, actually my last year of seminary. My thesis was on the media, where I had looked at the number of radio stations, and there was just a handful of Catholic radio stations in the United States at that time. There's one in Alaska, and I think one in New York area, and maybe one in Florida, and they weren't really full-time kind of Catholic programming. But just to think of the growth of Catholic radio and, you know, how many stations now and opportunities people have to be able to listen to programs and learn about the faith, and that's a wonderful thing.
14: Absolutely, and it's absolutely amazing. It's a miracle, like everything else that virtually happens at EWTN. Let's see what some of the topics Mother had to deal with on this program. Pray and have confidence in God's love for you. How can I consecrate myself to Jesus? The sacraments of healing and virtue is an occasion when I choose. Mm-hmm. That's an interesting way of talking about virtue she has.
15: I like that, because right. That really brings it home to us, doesn't it? It makes it practical for us that we're presented oftentimes with a test, a temptation, perhaps. And it's at that moment that we choose the path to sin or the path to virtue, imitating Jesus. And the powerful thing is that when we choose Jesus, we choose the way that he has laid out for us, we actually advance in virtue. And St. Alphonsus Liguori, the great moral theologian and patron of moral theologians, he says that when we resist and overcome, how we advance. So think about that when you face some strong temptation, when you resist and through God's grace you overcome, how you advance in virtue.
14: Right. And even if in that multiple resistance you end up failing, mm-hmm. that's a step in the right direction. There's the opportunity to go to confession.
15: Exactly. So keep fighting the good fight. St. Paul speaks about the reality. It's a fight. It's a striving. It's a running the race. But it's all worth it. And God's grace is there to assist us so that we will not be tempted beyond our strength.
14: Right. And that the more we try, the easier it is to mm-hmm. deal with it.
15: It becomes a habit. So habit is something that becomes part of us. So we have bad habits, but we want to turn those into good habits. So the more we do things, it becomes more natural to us, just like we brush our teeth in the morning, we don't even think about it. Well, virtue in the same way, we can grow in a facility.
14: Absolutely. Let's see what Mother has to say about virtue is an occasion when I choose.
11: And we have a call. Hello?
16: Hello?
11: Where are you from?
16: Fort Wayne.
11: And what is your question?
16: What is a virtue?
11: A virtue is an occasion when I have to make a choice between doing something to please God or something to please the world or me. The apostles did not at this point show any virtue. Virtue would have been to be in deep faith at this time. They saw him perform miracle after miracle. They saw him deliver men from demons and raise, oh dear, gave strength to people who couldn't walk, couldn't hear, couldn't see, gave them eyes and new ears. But they said, who is this man? Now faith is a virtue, or what we call a theological virtue, because it comes directly from God. Faith, hope, and love, and you get all of these at baptism. Don't make your children wait till they're 10 years old to be baptized. I think there ought to be a priest right after the baby's born and dunk him. Before you wipe him, dunk him. Because that's what an awesome thing is baptism. Now, that's theological, what we mean. It comes directly from God, and that has to be given to us at baptism. Now, at a time when faith could have been, these men were baptized by John, not by Jesus yet. So they have an excuse, but they were men of Scripture. They didn't have much excuse. Now, when I exercise faith that God has given me, then it is a virtue. That I have to believe even when it's hard to believe. Anybody living in the world today, you have questions and doubts, even from the altar, from catechism class, your children in school, they come home and say, oh, that's just a symbol. Now your faith has to act strong. I said, no, it isn't.
17: It's the body, blood, soul, and divinity of Jesus. Father or sister said, I can love somebody and have an affair because I love them. No, it's not true. That's virtue, to say the truth. And they must have thought of this after the resurrection and they had the Holy Spirit. They realized they didn't really believe that this was Son of God. Because they said, who is this that commands the wind and the waves? And virtue takes another turn. If I have faith, hope, and love from Jesus at baptism, those virtues, those theological virtues that come from God, have to spread out to my neighbor, to me, in every moment of my life. When we have a tragedy, when our prayers aren't answered, when you get cancer, and all these things we get, when your children leave the faith, we have to have that faith that says, Lord, I love them and you love them. I will pray for them. I will love them. There is a belief God will take care. Another virtue of faith is that no matter who tries to ruin your faith or disturb your faith, that happens all the time. Today it does. Like the poor woman I told you about a couple of weeks ago, she wanted to go to confession so bad. She's dying. And the priest came in, he's walking up and down. He didn't want to hear her confession. Finally, everything she said, that's nothing, that's nothing, that's nothing. But she said it all. She wrote me a letter and she said, he said, I wasted my time. But she said, I know. I told him the truth. I told him my sins. He said, well, I absolved. And I said, yes, yes. She died a few days ago. She had faith. That was a time to say, the Lord said, if I confess my sins to a priest, he absolves me. Even if that man was unloving, uncaring, and rude, she was forgiven. She knows that. That's a virtue, which means if I feel angry, I don't act angry. I think, I want to be like Jesus. I want to be gentle. And I

0: to get. Ooh, that was virtue.
1: And moving ahead, another call having to do with the sacraments of healing. Are there more than one, Father?
2: There are. And the Catechism says both confession and anointing are sacraments of healing. And Mother speaks about that reality. You know, there's a man up in the Hanceville area who is a friend of my parents in a way that they would exchange birthday cards because my dad and he were the same age. He's 90 years old. And his health had declined such that he could no longer get to daily mass. And it was really a burden because he'd been going for decades, really. So he asked if I could anoint him. I anointed him. I recently saw him again. I said, "It was so good to see you at church." He said, "I got better." You know? So that anointing did help him to improve to the point where he can return to mass again. So I was so grateful to hear that.
1: And what's great, too, with the idea of the gospel anointing the sick, and it's a healing sacrament, and the idea Mother even talks about, I guess it was her grandfather who was always afraid to get the anointing because he thought he was going to die right after
2: it. So it's more liberally given. It's a more, you know, generously given now, so that people who really have some serious health issues, and that could even be like serious depression even, that we are ready to give the sacrament for those in need, because we know the Lord does bring strength. He always brings strength. Mm-hmm. And sometimes healing a body, as in this case I just mentioned.
1: Right. But so many times, I'm sure you witnessed, there was a strength in the faith side and the ability to deal with what the person was going through, right?
2: So it's like an anointing of their suffering, too. Mm-hmm. They're going through suffering, obviously, but it unites it to Christ's suffering. And so it gives them a greater peace, I think, and a strength to embrace that suffering.
1: Amen. Sacraments of Healing with Mother Angelica.
0: We have another call. Hello?
3: Hello, Mother. My question is, 17 months ago, I had a major surgery for ovarian cancer, and I just completed 16 months of chemo, and I would like a prayer, too. But I had called Father over for my confession, and after he absolved me from my sins, he says, "I will anoint you now with the Holy Spirit," and he took the oil, put it on both sides of my neck, and he says, "Now that will cover everything." And I like to know what that means, and also, why can't the souls in purgatory pray for themselves, as I pray for them, but why can't they pray for themselves?
0: Right. Anointing is very special. We read it in the gospel, anointing the sick, and it's a healing sacrament. It's a healing. Many people have been healed with the anointing. In fact, in the Acts of the Apostles, it says if someone is sick, we pour oil on them, the oil of healing. And Holy Mother Church, because she is such a mother, has allowed people to be anointed more frequently. My grandfather would never let us call a priest because he thought if the priest came, he was about to die. But in those days, they didn't call him till we were about to die. And he didn't want a priest. But that's not true, because anointing is not only last sacrament if you're dying, but it's a healing of the soul and a healing of the body. And that's something we should want to have. And priests have to remember that's a wonderful sacrament to give to those that are really sick in mind or in body, because it's a necessary sacrament that we don't receive very often. You know? And so remember, you have healing sacraments. The anointing is a healing sacrament. Confession is a healing sacrament. Communion is a healing sacrament. It not only heals, but it builds the image of Jesus in you. That's a necessity. It not only forgives your sins, it not only makes you clean and holy before God, with Father, Son, and Holy Spirit dwelling in you again, but it makes you more like the image of Jesus. So much so that our dear Lord said in chapter 6 of St. John's Gospel, if you do not receive my, drink my blood and eat my flesh, you shall not have life in you.

0: What is life? Supernatural life. It's an awesome thing for priests. And although priests can kind of get weary and you forget the awesomeness of your vocation. Boy, that to be able to say, I absolve you of all your sins has to be. You know, in the life of Francis de Sales, St. Francis de Sales, he was the bishop, and he had many young men that were seminarians. And this one particular seminarian, every time Francis de Sales would see him, he would see his angel, his guardian angel. In the beginning, when he was a seminarian, St. Francis saw him ahead of this young seminarian, always guarding him. But when this seminarian became a priest, the angel went behind him. Because the vocation of priesthood is so awesome. Awesome. If you don't pray a lot, you're going to lose it. And so the priesthood is so awesome. And you and I, as the people of God, must take advantage of these wonderful sacraments.
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3: 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And the answer to prayers are always from God in order to worship Him.
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4: And thank you so much for staying with us here for part two of Mother Angelica answering the call with Doug Keck and Father Joseph Mary Wolf. Our phone caller, how can I consecrate myself to Jesus? Well, we're on the right path.
5: Yes. You know, Sunday morning, my clock radio came on, and here is Joan Lewis.
4: Our buddy Joan.
5: Our buddy Joan. Right. And she's interviewing this priest, and he talked about meeting Mother Teresa. And he saw Mother was there, and Mother came in, and he met her, and she said, what do you do? And he said, well, I'm studying for my PhD. And he was kind of embarrassed. He said, you know, I'm not working with the poor. I'm not, you know, like she was. And Mother took him by the hand and said, that's good. You continue to do that, because young people need the truth. They need smart people. And that young people in the United States, that many of them are starving for love and truth. So you continue to do that. And she would say, you do what you can do, I'll do what I can do. Let's both do something beautiful for God.
4: Right. And again, that that idea that St. Paul talks about, the fact that we all have different gifts, mm-hmm. and have different talents, and our obligation then is, as Mother said, our Lord doesn't expect us to do the things the way He did or the things He did, because He's infinite, but He expects us to do things the way He did. Right. Try to do the right thing.
5: Mm-hmm. Be faithful to my state in life, as Mother puts it, as, you know, so it is living in accord with the obligations we have, the duties of our state in life, the circumstances of our life. Each of us is unique, but each of us is given grace to build the kingdom of God in our situations.
4: Right, and as Mother talks about, this is real life. Mm-hmm. How can I consecrate myself to Jesus? Here's Mother Angelica.
0: We have a call. Hello?
6: Hello, Mother.
0: Yeah, where are you from?
6: I'm from Cincinnati, Ohio. My question is that I'm a Catholic convert. As a matter of fact, I'm not yet a convert. I was raised as a Protestant. I want to know how to consecrate my life completely to Jesus Christ.
0: Well, that's a wonderful question. Because all of us must dedicate and consecrate our life to Jesus, no matter what state you're in. First of all, it means that I want to be faithful to my state in life, whether it's married state, single, religious, priesthood, brotherhood, whatever. But in that state, I want to be like

0: Jesus. You know, if you read the Gospels and you kind of put in your heart and mind what he did and said, he was awesome. When he was before Pilate, Pilate was very angry with Jesus. And he said, "Don't you know?" Because Jesus wouldn't talk to him. And what a terrible thing to be so bad that God doesn't want to talk to you. He wouldn't answer. Wouldn't answer Herod either or Caiaphas. God was silent. But when he said, "Don't you know I have power to crucify you or free you?" The Lord had to speak. He said, "No, you have no power over me except it is given to you from above." What you think of that when somebody had you scourged, crowned with thorns, humiliated before the whole crowd of people? Would our hearts be ready? Well, our Lord doesn't expect us to do the things he did. He's infinite. But he expects us to do things the way he did. In your problems, in your heartache, say, "It is the Lord." When the apostles were so scared in that boat because of the storm, and they saw Jesus walking on the water, said, "Lord, save us." He wanted to hear them say, "I need you, Jesus." And he made, it said, he made as if to go away. The disciples gone to Emmaus, he made as if to walk ahead or go away. He wanted to hear them say, "Jesus, I need you." Isn't that wonderful? "I trust you, Lord. I trust this to you." That's what you have to do. And pray. Pray. And I know some of you are saying, "Well, Mother, in real life..." Oh, come on. You talking about the way some of you live real life? It's real death. It's not real life. You gotta be kidding. I may be 74, but I'm not senile. That is not real life. I know real life. If you ever live in a rat-infested apartment, rats this big, you know real life. But that's not real. I was born, and you were born for Jesus. So you want to be close to him. You want him to be your best friend. Now, how is he going to be your best friend if you never talk to him? What happens if one friend doesn't talk to another? Yeah, you know what happens. So, number one, we want to trust the Lord. We want to pray. We want to be like him. We want to be like him. And when we fail, then we want to be humble and admit it. You know, there's some people who will never say, "I'm sorry." Bad, bad. So, if you want to consecrate your life to God, be cheerful. Oh, there's nothing worse than a sad saint. I don't think they're saints at all. How can you love God with your whole heart, mind, soul, and strength? First commandment, and not be happy. So that's how you would consecrate yourself to God.
1: And closing out this week's program, a caller wants to know about praying and having confidence in God's love for you. Do you think a lot of people worry about that?
2: They do, and she's talking here about surgery, and right now she's refusing to go through a surgery, and Mother rightfully says, well, sometimes God may want you to go through that particular surgery. And God often brings us help through others. So yes, we should pray, and we should ask for healing. But let's also be open to the possibility that his providence is going to work through the goodness of others, right? That he inspires others, just like our listeners here. They support this network. Well, he inspires them. He moves them to support this, and he often does.

0: bring blessings and healings to us through others.
1: Absolutely. Another thing that's interesting at the end of this particular conversation, Mother starts talking about the vision of EWTN and never being satisfied. And now here we are, how many years later, and so much of what she's saying has come true.
0: Yeah, and we've watched it grow over the years. And I think that's strengthened my faith, you know, in God's providence, just to see this network grow from this little garage operation in 1985 when I got here to what it's doing today. And it's really a miracle of His providence and a testimony to the hard work of our employees and their faith.
1: Right. And as the sisters would say, we don't know what we're doing, but we're getting better at it every day. Let's see. Pray and have confidence in God's love for you.
2: We have another call. Hello?
3: Hello, Mother.
2: Where are you from?
3: San Antonio, Texas.
2: And what is your question?
3: My question, Mother, is I am very ill. I took very ill yesterday.
2: Ah.
3: I've heard a lot about the prayer of healing, and I did that with my mother when she passed away, as well
2: That's
3: as my
2: right.
3: sister. And I have found myself now in the position to where I'm asking God to help me.
2: That's fine.
3: I refused surgery, for one. Last night I left the hospital, and I am praying.
2: And we'll pray with you.
3: Thank you, Mother.
2: You're welcome. That's what we can always do, is to pray. If God wants you to go through some surgery, then go. We'll pray for that, that it's successful. Sometimes maybe we think in our heart it's not prudent, but you have to really pray and talk to your family and see what God wants you to do. But always do what you do with confidence in God's love for you, God's mercy to you, and His providence. He will take care. Well, would you believe we only have a minute and a half? And in that minute and a half, I want to thank you again for giving God, you and all of us together, 100 million homes for His vicar to go into, to pray for, and to teach. That's His mission. That's His mission from God. Infallible, truthful, honest, and strong. We are so fortunate to have such a holy Pope. Thank you again. And let us again never be satisfied with what God has done until we reach China, Japan, and India, and we go global. I will not let you go. I will pester you for more and more until every inch of this world, every spot has heard that Jesus Christ is Lord. God bless you.
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1: This is Dominican Father Philip Nolan. The month of August is dedicated to the Immaculate Heart of Mary. Let us pray. Hail Mary, full of grace, the Lord is with thee. Blessed art thou among women, and blessed is the fruit of thy womb, Jesus. Holy Mary, Mother of God, pray for us sinners now and at the hour of our death. Amen.
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0: Welcome to Catholic Sphere. Each week we have a different host and a different focus as we tackle topics important to Catholics around the globe. This week, once again, we'll be talking about young people and the Eucharist. I'm your host this week, Father Joseph Mary. Today we're continuing our discussion on two teenage men recently beatified, both of whom had a great love for our Eucharistic Lord. And we'll also be talking with a college student about the Perpetual Adoration Chapel on their campus, which is often brimming with students. Joining us from Rome, Italy is Daniela Guerrieri, the producer of I Am With You, a documentary on Carlo Acutis. Lucia Hunt is a student at Franciscan University and joins us from Steubenville, Ohio. And originally from Spain and former director of EWTN Ukraine, Father Diego Sayas joins us from Rome, Italy. You know, a lot of times people will say, well, the youth are the future of the church. But really, when we look at these young men and also the people at Franciscan University, they're evangelists and missionaries now, aren't they? Daniela, talk about Blessed Carlo.
1: Yes, my reply is definitely yes. They are missionaries now. If Carlo Acutis had waited to become an adult to do what he did, we wouldn't have a saint like him today. So, and he started when he was 4 years old. So it's really amazing. So at four, he felt this great vocation as a missionary, because at four he started talking about the Eucharist, about Jesus, about the saints to his babysitter, to the Indian housekeeper. And he talked to this Indian housekeeper with such ardor and such faith that yes. He converted from Hinduism. So he was a missionary at 4 years old. This is really amazing. It confirms us that vocation, you cannot say no to vocation. Vocation is the direct call from God. So you have to be missionary now.
0: Yeah, that was so beautifully portrayed in your documentary, how Blessed Carlos, even in his childhood, influenced the housekeeper. And really, that was his own encounter with the Lord from his first Holy Communion, right? He always wanted to receive Holy Communion. So he was just sharing his own experience in a way.
1: Yes, and what is amazing about Carlo Acutis is that he witnessed this love for Jesus in every place he found himself. For example, there's a witness from his teacher, high school teacher, teacher in religion, in Catholic religion. He witnesses that Carlo Acutis didn't lose any chance to witness what? This love for Jesus. For example, in respecting life. So, for example, when talking about abortion, not all of his friends in school, were defending life in the classroom. Mm-hmm. He was the among the very few to defend life. This is amazing. If we think how sad it is to see so many young people being lost. Maybe they are convinced it is a good thing, for example, abortion. But Carlo Acutis saw how his friends, the people around him were really lost. This is why he felt to be a missionary. He felt this vocation. He said, for example, many children, they receive communion. Then they, once they grow a bit, they receive confirmation. But then they

0: they don't go to church anymore. The churches are empty. So he said, why? We have to do something. This is why he created the exhibition on the Eucharistic miracles.
1: It was a way that he knew that he could reach out to other people and give testimony. And really, the Lord calls us first to be with him, but then he sends us out. Lucia, how is that true at Franciscan University? You have the wonderful Portiuncula where there's adoration. You have daily mass that many of the students attend, perhaps the majority, vast majority of them do. And how does the Lord first call us to be with him, and then he sends people like you out to be missionaries?
2: Well, Father, the young people of today are the future of tomorrow. My generation, the people my age, are the people that are going to be president one day. They're the people that are going to be the priests in our current churches. And with the Portiuncula and Perpetual Adoration on our campus, and with Christ the King Chapel, where we're able to go to daily mass, young people are encountering the Lord of all Lords in the Eucharist and in Mass every single day. And this encounter not only makes young people completely dependent on the Lord, but it also gives young people a sort of zeal and joy for the Catholic faith, which, as we know, is increasingly under persecution, and many people don't practice it anymore. As Ms. Daniela touched upon, a vocation is not just one thing in life, but a vocation is your entire life. And oftentimes, as a young person who went to a public high school, I was always asked, you know, you're really outgoing for your faith. What do you think the purpose of life is? And my answer was always, the purpose of life is to live out God's mission for yourself and showing that to others through that example. And so with these two wonderful men that were martyrs for the Catholic faith that we're talking about today, we can see that if they hadn't done that, we wouldn't have that transformative example. And we wouldn't have those families and millions of people that were converted as a result of that. And so going to Franciscan University and having the Eucharist readily available for me has not only given me a certain joy and peace about my life, but it has also revealed to me what it is that I need to do with my life. And it has shown me how I will be a leader of tomorrow, a leader that is completely, totally in love with God.
1: So young people should not see their lives as just kind of wandering around, trying this, trying that, trying to find some kind of satisfaction. But that young people, all of us really, have a particular mission given us by God, in which we are to build the kingdom of God, but bring that new life of Christ to them as well.
2: Exactly. And having the Eucharist is a way for people to better understand themselves and to better understand what it is exactly that God is calling them to do. Because going along with being completely and totally pro-life, every single person has the breath of God breathed into them. Every single person is important. Every single person is intimately known by God. Therefore, all of us, every single one of us, have a mission that God needs us to fulfill. If we didn't, we wouldn't be here. Mm-hmm. And going to Mass, learning more about the Catholic faith, sitting in front of the Eucharist in adoration, allows one to better understand what it is that they have to do for God in our world.
1: Awesome. Now, Father Diego, last time we talked about Blessed Joan Ruysch, who was a martyr of the Eucharist in a way that he protected the Eucharist from desecration during the Civil War that was going on. How was he an evangelist? Of course, he is through shedding his own blood. Were there other ways that he was an evangelist about the Eucharist or about the faith in general?
3: Yes, Blessed Joan Ruysch had to learn that he had to be missionary in the every single moment of his life, because he was first dreaming of becoming missionary, going to some country mission, becoming priest first, and then becoming missionary in a foreign land. But, you know, his time didn't allow him to fulfill his dream. As we told last week, he was martyred when he was only 19 years old, and he didn't have the time for

0: for accomplishing his studies because he was poor. He was born in a poor family, and he had to work in a factory for paying for his studies. So he didn't have the time for even accomplishing his school, and this is why he didn't go to the seminary. But God chose him as missionary through the Eucharist. He was distributing Holy Communion to those people in the town that were far from the church, or I mean, the all churches were closed. Only a few churches remained open, and many people couldn't attend the masses. And this is why Blessed Joan kept the Eucharist in his home and distributed the Eucharist. But what it is more interesting is that even when he was taken from his house and he was brought to the place of his martyrdom, he was trying to evangelize the persecutors, those who took him from his house after the war, and once everything was calm in the country. One of the persecutors gave witness before the court. There was a trial in those days. And he said, yes, that young man was trying to convert us, no, the whole way. No, he was
1: Wow.
0: speaking of God, and
1: Yes.
0: his very last words were, "May the Lord forgives you as I forgive you."
1: Wow, what an awesome story that is. What an awesome story. And let's talk about, difficulties. We think about Blessed Carlo had this aggressive leukemia that took his young life in 2006. He was just 15 years old. And we just talked about the martyrdom of Blessed Joan. And college students have their trials too. So let's talk about how the Eucharist gives us strength even in the hardships and difficulties and sometimes the tragic things that happen in life. Daniela?
2: Carlo witnesses to us this joy, even in suffering, to accept death, because it is not death that we're accepting, but we are passing to the eternal life, the eternal bliss with Jesus. So he offered his suffering to God, for the church and for the Pope, and he said, "This is the way I will reach heaven directly, offering this suffering." Of course, these are strong witnesses, but each one of us has suffering in his or her own life. Me myself, I had to face many sufferings in my past life, especially in my family. Where did I find a consolation? I found a
1: Yes.
2: consolation in front of the Eucharist.
1: So you would just go before the Blessed Sacrament, or what would you do when you're going through a trial in your own life, Daniela? How was it something that brought you comfort and some light for your path?
2: Yes, you're right when you say light. Light for my past. So when you have the right light to understand what happened in your life, you are able to face your present life, your present challenges, and you're also able to plan your life in a good way. Thanks to God, I met very good priests in my life that were really witnesses of what really means to meet God, to be stay with Christ, before that with men, with the human beings. So I'm saying nothing different from what Carlo has so strongly witnessed. This is true for everyone. We have suffering. I can witness this to young people for sure. If you have sufferings, and surely you have sufferings in your life, but be sure that there's someone who is a special person that can listen to you in a special way, and that is Jesus in the Eucharist, for example, in adoration.
1: Amen. He's all there for us, right? He's listening. He's waiting for us. As Mother Teresa said, he's longing for us. He's thirsting for us. So he wants us to come too, that in a way, we satisfy his thirst for our love that he calls us to love. Now, Lucia, you took a test today, you told us earlier, before we went on the air. And it's not always easy to prepare for exams and all of that that college students typically go through. How do you find strength in the Eucharist? How do the students there find strength for the different trials of being in your transition in life, figuring out your life, your future, and all of that?
3: Well, Father, you're definitely correct that being a young person is difficult. You're expected to know what it is that you want to do with your life at a very young age. And honestly, the Eucharist provides nothing but joy and peace, but most of all, safety and security in the presence of Jesus Christ himself. I know that for myself, any trials that I've gone through, I've run to the Eucharist, and having it so readily available at my school has really transformed the lives of students, because they begin to then become totally dependent on God, that the first thing they think of is not to call their mom, not to complain to their friends, but it's to run to Jesus in the port, in the chapel, during Mass, whatever it may be. And I know that mystics who have been given spiritual sight from the Lord, from Mother Mary, have said that during the Holy Mass, whatever happens during that Holy Mass, all the angels of heaven and all the saints of heaven are there, and they're present right there. And so I would say one of the biggest things that Catholics receive from the great gift of the Eucharist and the Holy Mass is grace, and it is strength. And having heaven completely surround you is amazing. And we're able to receive the certain grace of Jesus Christ right there, and an identifiable type of joy that other people do not have.
1: Mm-hmm. Father Diego, we talked last time about the martyrdom of Blessed Joan. Talk about your own priesthood and how the Eucharist is something that's a source of strength for you, both in offering the Mass, as we do as priests and are privileged to do that, but also in your own time with the Blessed Sacrament.
0: Yes, I remember 3 years that I spent in Turkmenistan. I was missionary in Turkmenistan, and part of that, those years were dedicated to visit many families far from the capital. Only in the capital, there was a Catholic church, and there were many Catholic families spread around all the country, and I used to visit them. My favorite times, my favorite moments, after a hard day of work, of missionary work, trying to contact people, were spent in the presence of the Blessed Sacrament at the end of the day. Sometimes I was completely destroyed. I barely could stand on my feet. Sometimes I even just could lie in the presence, in front of the presence of the tabernacle, of Jesus in the tabernacle. And I like to be there in his presence, as the apostles also were around Jesus and spend those moments of intimacy with Jesus Christ. And those moments gave me strength for continuing my missionary work the next day and again and again and again. So this was the presence of Jesus with me. And also I knew that I could bring that presence of Jesus to the others.
1: That's beautiful, and of course, I've experienced that too in my own life. There's many demands here at EWTN and lots of things that are going on, thanks be to God. Where there's life, there's activity, right? So there's a lot of things going on. And where do we get the strength? It's by going before the Blessed Sacrament. Of course, Mother Angelica understood that. And this whole network is built around adoration of the Blessed Sacrament. So that's my great comfort too, Father Diego, to be able to go there, get renewed, and then go back out, you know, where the Lord calls us. Now the U.S.

0: bishops are inaugurating a Eucharistic revival. How important that is and how we are praying for that success. Some of the friars are actually involved in our own diocese and helping people with that. Why is that such a key of importance, the Eucharistic revival, for people to rediscover the reality of the Lord's presence with us in the Holy Eucharist? Daniela?
1: This is a wonderful initiative, of course, because I think the way a young man or a young girl can witness the love of the Eucharist to their friends is different than what an adult can witness. So it is important to have this revival, because it will come from young people themselves.
0: Very much. Lucia, how do you see the Eucharistic revival as a key component of the renewal of the faith in the United States of America and really in the whole world?
2: Well, Father, it often seems like our world is falling apart. And I know that generations older than mine often look at kids my age and they say, wow, that's the future of tomorrow. And they're not very proud or excited or happy about that. And to be able to reach the youth, Father, we need the youth to go to the youth. And this Eucharistic revival initiative by our bishops in our country is truly a monumental occurrence. We need this. It often feels like our country and the world around us is falling apart. Why is it falling apart? It's falling apart because people are no longer close to the Christ's heart. People no longer love the Lord. People no longer acknowledge or care about the Lord. And so we need this Eucharistic revival so badly because we need Christ back in our life. We need to yearn for him the same way that he yearns for us. And we need young people to begin to rise up, to learn their faith, to know their faith, to become passionate about it, and most of all, to love God.
0: Father Diego, why do you see this as something very important, centrally important, really, to renewing our faith, our Eucharistic revival?
3: I'm so happy that the Conference of Bishops took this beautiful initiative, because our faith has to be centered on the Eucharist. I remember my days as a young man, as a teenager. I was so engaged in a parish run by the Oblates of Mary Immaculate. This is my congregation. I knew them in that parish. And everything we did in that parish was around the Eucharist. We did many activities for evangelization, but we all knew that the Eucharist is the center of everything. And so you could easily see in a weekday the parish, the church, full of young people, of teenagers from different ages, from 12, 13, 14, 15 years old till 31. I mean, hundreds of young people in the church. And this parish was so well known by the other Catholic communities around, and they were all surprised of the success of evangelization made in that parish, and also of the vocations. I think that at least 25 vocations came out from my parish thanks to the Eucharist. So I would like to see in your country this love to the Eucharist and every initiative for evangelization that takes its center on the Eucharist.
0: Awesome. Well, we're coming to the end of the program, and maybe you could give one piece of advice for young people regarding the Eucharist, and then give us your challenge as we close out this program. So one piece of advice for young people regarding the Eucharist, and then your challenge. Daniela?
1: Yes, I close again with inspiration from Carlo Acutis. He used to say, okay, we are much luckier than the people who lived in Jesus' time, because those who lived in Jesus' time, who wanted to see Jesus, they had to fight with all the others crowding around Jesus. So it was not easy for them. Left.

0: Let's think of ourselves today. We have Jesus, just we have Jerusalem. He said we have Jerusalem just outside our home. It is sufficient for us to enter a church and we find Jesus.
1: Lucia?
2: I would say one piece of advice for young people is understanding the Eucharist is difficult because it's a miracle. And so I would advise them to not try to completely and totally understand everything, relating it to a type of liberal theology or rationalistic philosophy. Just love the Lord and allow him to reveal himself to you. And my challenge is to courageously live out your faith, especially the young people watching this episode, because we need young people to begin to stand up and defend our Lord, who is often mocked and ridiculed in our day and age.
1: Thank you. Father Diego.
3: I would like to invite you to bring someone to the Eucharist, to the Blessed Sacrament. And especially do not forget of those who maybe are sick and they cannot go out from their homes. People paralyzed, for instance, or now with the COVID that have to be under quarantine. We have amazing streamings from different shrines and showing the Blessed Sacrament 24 hours. Remind them that they can pray from home before a Blessed Sacrament if they are sick, if they cannot move, if they cannot go out from their homes, and try to bring someone to a church for an adoration of the Blessed Sacrament.
1: Wonderful. My own challenge is to read about two Eucharistic miracles, maybe Lanciano, Venerable Marta Robin, who lived on the Blessed Sacrament for 50 years, or Andre Frassard, who had amazing conversion in the presence of the Blessed Sacrament. So thank you, Daniela and Lucia and Father Diego, for being with us. And I'd like to give you my blessing. May Almighty God bless you, the Father and the Son and the Holy Spirit. Thank you for joining us today. We'll see you next week here on the Catholic Sphere.
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6: We have another call. 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
7: Hello, Mother.
6: Where are you from?
7: I'm calling from Norristown, Pennsylvania.
6: And what is your question?
7: Someone hates you, and you've done everything you can to remedy that. Is it enough to pray for that person, or must you seek them out?
6: Well, the Lord said go three times. If you can, sometimes you can't go two times because they're too obnoxious, you know. If you've done your best, I think I would pray for them. Some people, the most charitable thing you can do for them is leave them alone. See, yeah, that's the most charitable thing you could do to some people. But pray, see? Pray and ask God to bless them. I know it's going to come out of your lips so hard, see, but do it. Even if you say, God, bless him. See, if it's that hard, say it. It's okay. But I would leave it alone and just pray. You can't always make some things right, but you can help them to get more graces. You can love them in your heart, though they don't love you back. And that's the important thing, see.
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8: Have you ever heard someone say, the Catholic Church is just a bunch of rules and regulations and do's and don'ts, and it's against freedom? G.K. Chesterton says, Catholic doctrine and discipline may be walls, but they are the walls of a playground. Freedom exists only within the rules. The greatest act of freedom is obedience, not disobedience. breaking the rules never makes us happy and certainly does not make us

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4: He is the founding member of the Franciscan Friars of the Renewal, a teacher, retreat leader, and spiritual director. 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
5: EWTN Radio presents the Fathers of Mercy Hour. These are parish missions and retreat talks given by the Fathers of Mercy, based in Auburn, Kentucky. Founded in 1808, the Congregation of the Fathers of Mercy is widely known in the United States, Canada, and Australia for their powerful preaching and teaching. Today's program is from the series Abandonment to Divine Providence, a Fathers of Mercy retreat with Father David Wilton. This talk is called True Worship. Here now is Father David Wilton.
6: Let us open with a prayer, please. In the name of the Father, and of the Son, and of the Holy Spirit. Come, O Holy Spirit, fill the hearts of thy faithful, and enkindle in them the fire of thy love. Send forth thy Spirit, and they shall be created, and thou shalt renew the face of the earth. Let us pray. O God, who did instruct the hearts of the faithful by the light of the Holy Spirit, grant us in the same Spirit to be truly wise and ever to rejoice in His consolation through the same Christ our Lord. Amen. O Mary, conceived without sin,
7: pray for us, recorders.
6: Saint Joseph,
7: pray for us.
6: Saint Francis,
7: pray for us.
6: Saint Dominic,
7: pray for us.
6: In the name of the Father, and of the Son, and of the Holy Spirit.
7: Amen.
6: Good evening, everyone. I guess I should introduce myself. My name's Father David Wilton. I come from the Congregation of the Fathers of Mercy from Little South Union, Kentucky. And we are a preaching order. We were founded in France in the year 1808, and we were originally called the Missionaries of France. And the task of our founder, a very holy French priest, Father Jean-Baptiste Rozan, and his followers was to re-evangelize France after the French Revolution. And there was a lot of re-evangelizing to do. And now we're a totally American community, and we're having a new birth. Back in the 1960s, we almost died. We were down to 10 priests. When I joined the community 21 years ago, we were down to 6 elderly priests. And 9 of us joined the Fathers of Mercy 21 years ago. And if you're wondering why the sudden growth, I think it's because the Fathers of Mercy got away from our original charism and away from the wishes of our holy founder, Father Rozan, and we weren't preaching missions at all. And our order started to shrivel up and die. Well, when I was a novice, one of our elderly priests, Father John Molloy, he was 68 years old at the time, started a one-man mission band and started to travel throughout the United States and Canada. And he was doing mission after mission after mission when most men would be thinking about retirement, you know? And all of a sudden, the vocation started to come, and now we're a growing community, and we praise God and we thank Him for blessing our community in so many ways. And so it's a pleasure and an honor and a blessing to be here this evening with you all talking about what I love to talk about, and that is our dear God and how much he loves us and how we should love him in return. I thought I would open up this conference with a reading from the sixth chapter of the Gospel of St. Matthew, verses 25 and following. Jesus said, "Therefore I tell you, do not be anxious about your life, what you shall eat or what you shall drink, or about your body, what you shall put on. Is not life more than food, and the body more than clothing? Look at the birds of the air. They neither sow nor reap, nor gather into barns, and yet your heavenly Father feeds them. Are you not of more value than they? And which of you, by being anxious, can add one cubit to his span of life? And why are you anxious about clothing? Consider the lilies of the field, how they grow. They neither toil nor spin. Yet I tell you, even Solomon in all his glory was not arrayed like one of these. But if God so clothes the grass of the field, which today is alive and tomorrow is thrown into the oven, will he not much more clothe you, O men of little faith? Therefore, do not be anxious, saying, 'What shall we eat?' and 'What shall we drink?' or 'What shall we wear?' For the Gentiles seek all these things, and your heavenly Father knows what you need, that you need them all. But seek first his kingdom and his righteousness, and all these things shall be yours as well. Therefore, do not be anxious about tomorrow, for tomorrow will be anxious for itself. Let the day's own trouble be sufficient for the day." The Gospel of the Lord.
7: Praise to you, Lord Jesus.
6: Well, as you know, our retreat is going to be about the abandonment to divine providence, a very, very vast topic. If you think we can cover it in a weekend, that would truly be a miracle. I think you could probably have a three-week-long retreat and probably not cover it. But before we get into the meat of the matter, so to speak, we have to do some preliminary work. And that preliminary work is we have to take a look at who God is, or more precisely, who Jesus is. This is a very important point because there is a lot of confusion in today's world on precisely who Jesus is. And it's causing a lot of problems out there in the world. There are false notions concerning Jesus, which can lead many to tragic mistakes, which is being manifested today. To put it simply, we have to focus on the real Jesus before we begin to talk about abandoning ourselves to him. There's a poet whose name is Stoddard Kennedy, and years ago he wrote a poem entitled Modern Birmingham, England. And Archbishop Fulton Sheen used to read this poem a lot in some of his talks. And it's about Jesus visiting the modern city of Birmingham, England. When I'm reading this poem, imagine Jesus visiting Birmingham, Alabama. It'll fit, okay? And this is what Mr. Kennedy writes. "And when Jesus came to Golgotha, they nailed him to a tree. They crowned him with a crown of thorns. Red were his wounds and deep. For these were crude and cruel days, and human flesh was cheap. When Jesus came to Birmingham, they only passed him by. They would not hurt a hair of him. They only let him die. For men had grown more tender. They would not give him pain. They simply walked by him and left him in the rain. And so it rained. the winter rain that drenched him through

We're in the grip of fear, one of the biggest obstacles to the spiritual life. Fear. We'll get into that later in another talk. I'm tempted to talk about it now, but I have to practice self-restraint here. If we look at the Old Testament and the readings in the Old Testament, especially when we read about Moses and the Israelites after they left Egypt and they were out in the desert, you know, you look at these people and you want to know what's wrong with them. You know, what's wrong with them? They did some really foolish things after seeing tremendous miracles worked by Yahweh. The parting of the sea, the plagues, so many wonderful mysteries, so many wonderful miracles. And yet they ignore all of that. And they take off their jewelry, their gold earrings, and all this gold jewelry, and they melt it down, and they make themselves a little golden calf. And they get down on their knees, and they start to worship this thing. Are they out of their minds? What's wrong with these people? Of course, in the modern world, we're too sophisticated to worship a golden calf. So we pick out other false gods to worship and to bow down before. Even atheists worship a god. I really believe there's no such thing as a true, real atheist because it's so contrary to human nature. As St. Augustine once wrote, "O God, you made us for yourself, and our hearts are restless until they rest in thee." And so when we stop searching for God, we search for other gods. What's the god of atheists? Themselves. They worship themselves. Many people today are worshiping themselves. What are some of the golden calves in our society today? Well, what about sports? I'm a huge sports fan. I really enjoy sports. But for many people in America, sports has become a religion. I really enjoy watching college basketball. And living in Kentucky the last 18 years or so, you know, people were trying to get me to bleed blue up there, you know, but I will not budge. I'm originally from upstate New York, and believe it or not, I root for the Syracuse Orangemen, and that sounds so un-Catholic, doesn't it? But anyway. But when March comes along and this March Madness starts, I want to watch some good basketball games. And I remember about 3 years ago, I was watching a basketball game, and then a commercial came on. And the announcer during this commercial said, "If basketball is your religion," and believe it or not, right there on the screen was an altar with a basketball on it, with candles and incense and the whole works. And I was thinking to myself, have we gone that far? Have we gone that far? I remember being up in Wisconsin, preaching a mission up there, and the pastor took me by Lambeau Field. Do you know what Lambeau Field is? It's the home of the Green Bay Packers. And if you're a football fan, you've heard about Lambeau Field. You want to know what some of the locals call Lambeau Field? The Shrine. The Shrine. And you know, there are a lot of people who will go into that stadium when it's 10 below zero with 30 mile an hour winds with snow whipping all around, and they'll sit there for 4 hours cheering on the Packers. But you'll never see them in a church on Sunday. And I'm not just picking on the cheddar heads. This is across the board, right? This is across the board. I remember when I was working in Hopkinsville, Kentucky, the first 3 years of my priesthood,
And we have two ladies here from Hopkinsville. It's almost like a

family reunion here tonight. I remember when they started the youth soccer leagues on Sunday morning. And many of the church ministers in Hopkinsville were up in arms because here we have youth soccer competing with the churches. What about entertainment? I can't help but to think of the Academy Awards show. I don't watch it. But every once in a while, I'll glimpse in and watch 2 or 3 minutes of it, if I can take that much of it. And these starlets are out there like goddesses, you know, and they when they get up to the microphone, they spout off their homemade morality. And it's not very easy to watch. Or what about vacations? A lot of times when people go on vacation, they take a vacation from God too. They skip Sunday Mass. Sunday Mass is not important to them anymore. You know, in the tourist areas, like, believe it or not, Kentucky is a tourist area for some people. We have a parish up at Horse Cave, which is right near Mammoth Cave National Park. And years ago, when people took Sunday Mass attendance seriously, that church was packed on Sunday, absolutely packed with out-of-towners who were traveling. We don't see it anymore. If you're on vacation, take a vacation from God, too. That's the attitude of a lot of people today. I would say another golden calf for us in America today would be consumerism. How often I've gone by a super Walmart on a Sunday afternoon which has a parking lot that's jam-packed with cars. And yet, are the churches full that morning? I doubt it. And then there are more dangerous trends that people are getting into these days that seem very contrary to the Catholic faith and are, in my opinion, very anti-Christ. These trends and movements come under the guise of entertainment, and on the surface they seem innocent enough. But if you look deeper into the messages, you will find that something is rather sinister here. Something's not so innocent. It's even diabolical. And we have to be aware of this. Remember, St. Peter says in Scripture, the devil prowls like a roaring lion looking for someone to devour. I once attended a vocation retreat back in 1981 before I joined the Fathers of Mercy, and this vocation retreat was held on a campus of a major Catholic university on the East Coast. And on Saturday morning of that retreat, the whole group of young men broke up into little discussion groups. You know, that was kind of popular in the 60s and 70s and even into the early 80s. Let's all break up into groups and dialogue about what a vocation is. And so we broke up into all these little groups, and each group was led by a priest. And I remember we were sitting in this little circle here. There were about 6 young men and this priest. And for some strange reason, the topic we were talking about was crying. And this one young man asked, "Is it okay for a man to cry?" And I'm thinking, what am I doing here? I raised my hand and I said, "Of course it's all right for a man to cry. Jesus Christ, our Lord and Savior, wept at the tomb of Lazarus. It's quite natural for a man to cry. In fact, I would argue that it's unhealthy for a man not to cry." And this young man turned to Father and he said, "What's with that, Father? Why did Jesus cry?" And Father said, "We have reason to believe that Jesus did not know he was God until after he rose from the dead." And here I'm sitting there as a 20-year-old, and my jaw drops. And I'm just looking at Father. I'm saying, "Where in the world did you get that? I don't have a college education." But let me tell you, Jesus knew that he was God. I don't need a college education to tell me that.
And this was taught in our seminaries, by the way, for several years. There are a lot of priests out there who believe this, maybe even bishops, I hope not, but... And so there seems to be a lot of confusion out there in the world. I think we will find that same confusion in the mind of Mr. Dan Brown. You all know who Dan Brown is, don't you? Oh, he's the author of that masterpiece, The Da Vinci Code, right? Millions of copies of his book are floating around the world, literally millions, and people are gobbling it up. I remember my sister Kathy calling me. She works for St. Joseph's Hospital in Syracuse, New York. And she's a registered nurse, and she was telling me that a lot of the other nurses, the Catholic nurses, are reading the Da Vinci Code, and they're telling her that she needed to read it too so she could learn more about the Catholic Church. It's a very, very influential work, and it's presented to the public as a historical novel. But it has little to do with history. Father Mitch Pacwa was giving our community our retreat back in August, and he said there's only about two or three facts that are correct in the Da Vinci Code. One of them is that, yeah, there was a Leonardo da Vinci, and yeah, he was an artist. But other than that, there's not much else truth in that book. I love Father Mitch. He's a great guy. And you know, it's obvious that Dan Brown is a Gnostic. You'd think these old heresies would go away, but they keep on coming back century after century after century. And I'm sure he's under the influence of Bultmann. You know who Bultmann is? He's the great Protestant scripture scholar who based his philosophy on the philosophy of Heidegger. He set up this whole system of biblical studies based on the philosophy of Heidegger, who was an absolute pessimist. Heidegger taught that Christians couldn't face death in the early church, so they invented the resurrection to make them feel better. And people have bought these lies, and these lies have been taught in Catholic seminaries. And the whole thing is built on a presupposition, one's own presupposition. And it's crazy. Crazy scholarship. It's not scholarship at all. You come up with your own presupposition. Well, I think people were afraid, so therefore they had to invent. That's crazy. And yet people are eating it up. And so we have Dan Brown with his Da Vinci Code even calling in to question the divinity of Christ. In fact, he says in his book, the divinity of Christ was invented at the Council of Nicaea in the year 325. Once again, he's not a historian. He's into fantasy. He loves to make up stories, but he's no historian. Because all you have to do is do a little bit of research to find out how bogus all of this is. For example, let's look at the author of the Acts of the Apostles. We all know who that is, right? St. Luke. And we know that St. Luke finished writing the Acts of the Apostles around the year 62 AD. How do we know that? Well, it's because... It's because St. Luke, for one thing, depended on the Gospel of St. Mark as one of his sources. But also, St. Luke gives a very accurate account of what went on in the early church, and he mentions everything that was really important, right? Well, where does he talk about the death of St. Peter? Where does he talk about the death of St. Paul? He doesn't talk about that. So we have good, strong evidence to believe that he finished writing that before their death. And they died around the year 62. Therefore, he was done writing the Acts of the Apostles before the year 62, which puts the date of St. Mark closer to the time of Christ, because we know

that St. Luke used the Gospel of St. Mark as one of his sources for his work. And so that puts the Gospel of St. Mark quite early, probably in the 50s. And so, if you read the Gospel of St. Mark, and you read about all these wonderful miracles and everything else, it wasn't the early Christians in the year 325 who came up with all of this stuff. And you know, it's really sad because a lot of people are reading Dan Brown's book and they're eating it up. They're eating it up. And it's really hurting their faith. And how often I've heard it said, "Father, it's only fiction. It's only," I'm sure you've heard it too, "it's only fiction. What's the big problem? What's the problem with this?" I'll tell you what the problem is. It's blasphemy. It's blasphemy. It's a mockery of our Lord and Savior Jesus Christ, the second person of the Most Blessed Trinity. I think it's time for a book burning, but anyway. I know a priest up in Indiana, and one Sunday, I guess it was a Sunday, maybe, I'm not sure what day it was, but he gave a presentation to his parish on the evils of the Da Vinci Code, and he explained the problem so beautifully. And when he was finished, this man raised his hand and he stood up, and he said, "Father, I understand what you're saying, but I still don't understand the problem. It's only fiction." And Father said, "Imagine for a moment that I decided to write a book about your mother. And I'm going to use your mother's name. And I'm going to say in my book that your mother was a prostitute. And she was a drunkard. And she was a liar. Would you buy my book?" The man got the point. And then another golden calf would be the New Age movement, really prevalent in America today. And we see it even in popular movies like Star Wars. Now, I enjoyed watching the Star Wars movies, but I don't look to the Star Wars movies for my theology. I remember when I was a seminarian, I was having a discussion with another seminarian, and he was telling me, "You know, I really enjoy Star Wars because it reminds me of Christianity. You have Luke Skywalker, and he's like Jesus. And you have Darth Vader, and he's like Satan. And you have the Force, and the Force is kind of like God the Father." I'm thinking, really? We see another old-time heresy in here, the heresy of dualism, where you have this impersonal force in Star Wars, the Force. You can't get close to the Force. You can't become intimate with the Force. It's just a Force. It kind of reminds me of the Ever-Ready Bunny. You know that bunny commercial? You know, and if you start to run out, go ahead and stick your plug into the Force and get your batteries charged again. That is not Christianity. And if it were, I wouldn't be a Christian. It's not very attractive. Is God some kind of a force out there? No. He's much more than that. And then I'm going to discuss a couple more here. You probably didn't know there were so many golden calves. And I might get myself into trouble now. Harry Potter. You bring that name up in some circles and they'll tar and feather you if you say anything bad about Harry Potter. But I'm going to say some bad things about Harry Potter. It's a nice story, and it's nicely wrapped. And I must admit, I went to see the first movie.

because I wanted to see what it was all about. And let me tell you, it's entertaining. Oh, and it has all the kids wrapped up in it. But they never want to talk about the subtle underpinnings of this movie and this book that I believe are going to sway children in the future. And I'll hear parents say, "What's the big deal, Father? It's just a kid's story. It's innocent. It's not going to hurt anyone." I don't buy that. I don't buy that at all. For example, the books about Harry Potter glamorize disobedience. Did you ever notice that? I don't know if you're familiar with the books. But Harry Potter is disobedient all the time. He's the hero. He's the hero of the story, but he's disobedient. And every time he's disobedient, he comes out smelling like a rose. When he goes into Hogwarts Academy's bookstore to buy his books, this is in the first book, the author actually names off the books that he's buying. If you were to look them up on the internet, they're real witchcraft books. There's something very sinister about Harry Potter. The most recent movie is rated PG-13. There's reason to believe that the next movie will be rated R. And they said it's because the audience is growing up with Harry, and now they're ready to take on adult themes. Something very sinister here. A lot of people are getting sucked up into this. Father Amorth, do you know who Father Amorth is? Father Gabriel Amorth, he's the lead exorcist for the Diocese of Rome, Italy. He wrote a famous book, An Exorcist Tells His Story, which is published by Ignatius Press. In Europe, it was a bestseller. It's an excellent book, and I think a lot of people need to read this book. And on a recent program on Vatican Radio, I think it was within the last week or two, he was talking about the Harry Potter book series. And he said that these books contain innumerable positive references to magic. He calls it the satanic art. And he added that the books attempt to make false distinctions between black and white magic, when in fact the distinction does not exist, because all magic is always a turn to the devil. I remember just a few years ago, a young man coming up to me, a Catholic, and he was trying to explain to me the difference between black and white magic and thought white magic was perfectly fine. And this is dangerous stuff. I remember being in a parish and I heard about these two young girls who were playing a game called Bloody Mary. We have to be aware of these things. Did you ever hear of the game Bloody Mary? It's where kids will go into a dark room and sometimes they'll take a red light bulb and they'll put it in the light socket and they start to conjure up a spirit in the mirror called Bloody Mary. And there have been cases where this has led young people down the wrong path, even into very serious satanic practices. I went and told the mother about this. Her reaction, "Father, leave them alone. They're only playing a game." Let me tell you, don't play games with the devil. Don't play games with the devil because you'll lose, right? How do we fight the devil? We take on the attitude of Saint Therese of Lisieux. What did she do? She says, "You never fight the devil head on. You can't take him on. This is how you fight the devil. You turn around and you face Jesus and you turn your back to the devil. That's how you fight him." But we have to be aware of these things. These things do matter. And the last golden calf I'm going to talk about, Islam. Radical, fascist Islam. We are in a very serious situation in the world today. And a lot of it is caused by the radical ideas of very, very devout Muslims.
and their idea of God is totally foreign to our idea of God. And you know, Islam is picking up in different areas, especially, believe it or not, in prisons in the United States. In Islam, did you know this? That in Islam, to believe in a personal relationship with God or with Jesus Christ, for me to believe that I can have a personal relationship with God, with Allah, is blasphemy, punishable by death. They have a really skewed understanding of what God is all about. They don't know what love is all about. And because of this, it's affecting every aspect of their lives. The men treat women horribly in Islam. Horribly. And of course, their idea of heaven is absurd. You know what their idea of heaven is? You get to go to heaven with 72 virgins, and you get to eat grapes, and you get to drink wine for all eternity. Well, if that's what heaven is all about, I don't want to go. You know? Father Mitch Pakwa once again was telling us during our retreat that he saw a cartoon of an Islamic terrorist in heaven, and he had 72 nuns around him with rulers, whacking him. I thought that was pretty good. Anyway. And then we have some of these sects like Mormonism, the Seventh-day Adventists, the Jehovah Witnesses, all crazy. They're not even Christian. Why? They don't even believe in the Trinity. You can't be a Christian and not believe in the Trinity. You got to believe in the Trinity. In Mormonism, for example, they believe that Jesus Christ and Satan were brothers. And they got into a celestial battle, and Jesus won, and Satan lost, and that's why Satan was sent to hell. And their ideas of heaven are similar to the Muslim ideas of heaven. Very similar. That, when you die, you get your own planet. And you become your own God. It's absolutely absurd. It's nothing about loving God. It's all about loving yourself. And that is so anti-Christian. And I don't mean to be picking on the Mormons, but I guess I'm doing it anyway. As one author says, we must first recognize that believing that the one God is Father, Son, and Holy Spirit means accepting that God is not an isolated, self-enclosed being. The very nature of God is to be communal. And that's what Christianity is all about, our sharing in the very life of God. Not the impersonal life of some supreme isolated force like in Star Wars, but the eternal and all-consuming life of the Father, Son, and Holy Spirit. The Blessed Trinity is the perfect community. It's the perfect family, and it's immersed in love. Every human family is built on the model of the Holy Trinity. You have the Father, the husband, and the wife who love each other so much that their love actually gives life to another person. In the same way, you have the Father and the Son who love so much that their love is actually another person. That's why attacks on the human family are attacks on the very dignity of God Himself. And that's why these things that we talk about today, like gay marriage, it's absurd. It's an attack on God Himself. We have to change our ways, and we have to start focusing on Christ again as a society. Otherwise, I don't know where we're headed. All I know is that if you study history and you look at the Roman Empire, when the Roman Empire was collapsing, what were they doing? The same things that we're doing right now as a society.
I remember when a certain president was elected, and as

Catholic priest and a preacher, I don't get into politics, right? Especially from the pulpit. But I remember when a certain president was elected and I was so upset, I was so depressed, and I thought it was the end of the world. It was when I was in the seminary. And I remember my spiritual director and professor, Father Brian Milady, pulling me aside. And he said, "Well," sorry, "Brother David, our Lord did not promise that the United States would be around forever. He promised that the church would be around forever." And I said, "You're absolutely right, Father. I cannot put my faith in a government. To do so would be crazy. I trust in Jesus Christ." So we as a human family have to go back to God. We have to allow Him to teach us what love is all about. We have to allow Him to come into our hearts. That means we have to make ourselves vulnerable. And that's very hard at times, especially when you live in a society like we live in now, where so many people are wounded horribly because of broken relationships. And when you've been wounded by someone whom you love, it's very hard to forgive. And one of the first things you want to do is put up a wall around yourself to protect yourself, and you don't want anybody to penetrate that wall, even if it's God. And a lot of people are living their lives like that. And because of that, the grace of God is not getting through. Why? Because God respects our freedom. And He wants us to make ourselves just a little vulnerable. Crack that wall open just a little bit and let me in. Let me in. Does God need us? I like to ask children that. A lot of times they say, "Yes, Father, God needs us." I say, "I'm sorry to burst your bubble, but no. God doesn't need us. But He wants us. If He were to forget about us for one instant, guess what would happen? We would all cease to exist. That means He's thinking about us right now. That means He's thinking about us always. That means everything I do tonight is important. Everything I do tonight is important. An important part of God's plan. When I'm speaking to children, I like to ask them, "Did you know that each and every one of you will do things in your own lives that no one else in the entire history of the world will be able to do?" A lot of times they look at me like, "Father, are you for real? I don't have any talents. I don't have a lot of money. How can I make a big difference in the world?" And I tell them I'm absolutely serious. Imagine for a moment that you're old enough to drive. And you're on a country road here in Alabama late at night. And there's no one else for miles and miles and miles. And all of a sudden you come upon a burning home. And inside that burning house is a family sound asleep. Guess what? You're the only person in the entire history of the world who can do anything about that situation. President George W. Bush can't do anything about it. Pope Benedict can't do anything about it. Even Sister Louise Marie can't do anything about it. Only you can do something about it. And maybe it's ringing the doorbell with your finger. Maybe it's breaking a window with a small stone. And who knows, there might be a child in that home who 25 years from now will be the starting shortstop for the Atlanta Braves, leading them to a World Series victory. Or maybe a United States Senator from the state of Alabama, or maybe even a United States President, or maybe even the first American Pope. Wouldn't that be a hoot, the first American Pope from rural Alabama, bringing cowboy hats and college football into the Vatican? And then you, my friend, have changed the course of history. And you don't have to do anything great. St. Therese tells us,

0: that you don't have to walk on water to make a difference in the world. Just do those little things in daily life well, with a lot of love for Christ, and you will make a difference in the world. Let me close with a story. If you haven't found out by now, I like to tell stories. And this story is very humbling for me. One Saturday afternoon, I was on my way to Beckley, West Virginia. I was driving from Kentucky to start a parish mission there. And if you know anything about me, you would know that I like to get to my destination. I don't like messing around. I want to get there yesterday. And I was only about 5 miles away from my destination after traveling all day. And as I was going down the interstate, I had this sudden urge that I needed to stop at the rest area just 5 miles away from my destination. And I'm thinking, why do I need to stop at the rest area? Well, I decided to go ahead and stop at the rest area. And I parked my car, and I got out, and I walked inside the building, and I was looking at the maps and looking around, and I said, well, I guess it's time to get to my destination. And so I started to walk back to my car, and while I was walking to my car, another car came into the parking lot driven by a young man. He stopped right next to me, and he rolled down his window, and he asked me, Father, may I speak to you? I said, sure. So he went and parked his car, and the two of us walked over to a bench and we sat down. And this young man started to tell me, Father, for the last 3 hours, as I've been driving on the interstate, I've been begging God to send me a priest who I could talk to. And then I pulled into the parking lot, and there you were. Wow, God is using me? I'm the kid who was scared to death to get up in front of the class. I'm the kid with no talents. He's using me? Yeah, he's using me. And he wants to use you too. Let us end tonight's talk with St. Teresa's little prayer, and that is, Lord, use me to love your people. Very simple, isn't it? But very profound. Lord, use me to love your people. Glory be to the Father, and to the Son, and to the Holy Spirit, as it was in the beginning, now, and ever shall be, world without end. Amen. In the name of the Father, and of the Son, and of the Holy Spirit.
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3: In 1925, Fulton Sheen was on the brink of a promising academic career, but his bishop, Edmund Dunn, had other plans for the young priest. He was assigned to St. Patrick's in Peoria, a poor immigrant church where only 20% of the parishioners spoke English. Sheen went door to door to every home in the parish. At one house, a man hurled a wrench at the priest, who eventually calmed him during a 20-minute discussion about their favorite automobiles. The man and his family eventually joined the parish.
4: Sheen reminds us that our job is not to do, but to be, and to be like Jesus. That requires humility, it requires passion, it requires creativity.
3: St. Patrick's was soon a thriving parish. And every time Father Sheen spoke, the small church was filled to capacity with new parishioners. After 9 months, Bishop Dunn allowed Fulton to leave Peoria to pursue his teaching career. He explained, saying, I just wanted to see if you would be obedient. So run along now. you have my blessing. Father Sheen left for Washington, D.C., and a long-promised teaching position at Catholic University of America.
5: The students, even the ones not registered for his courses, would pack into the lecture halls. They would line the sides, the steps, they would sit on the radiators just to hear Bishop Sheen talk.
3: Said one student, "You would no more think of raising a hand in one of his classes than telling the sun to stop shining. Nor can I honestly say that you'd want to. He was that spellbinding a teacher."
6: He's inspiring to me, too, as an educator. And even just the way that he taught, he knew how to captivate an audience and how to make ordinary things that nobody wants to think about accessible and to make them relevant.
3: While a member of the faculty at Catholic University, Father Fulton began traveling the country, speaking at more than 100 engagements per year.
7: He used to always say there were three elements in a good sermon or a good talk: a great beginning, a dynamite ending, and keep the two as close together as possible.
8: You had to hear his voice live to realize this was a beautiful instrument that he was using. His whole charismatic style, I mean, just the gaze at his eyes and the way he looked, those were natural gifts.
9: He was giving a mission lecture. He came into a banquet hall. They reiterated what they had put in writing. Your Excellency, would you limit it to 20, no more than 25 minutes? And then he came into the room, and of course, everyone went crazy. We had the meal, and then he was introduced. Well, talk about spellbound. 20 minutes came and went, 25 minutes, 45 minutes, 1 hour and 10 minutes. Nobody complained. We were eating from his hands.
8: You felt that one of the apostles was right there in front of you speaking, and that if you miss the first 12, well, listen to Sheen, and he'll have a similar impact on your life.
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10: Welcome to The Church and the Poor with Father Richard Ho Lung, founder of the Missionaries of the Poor in Kingston, Jamaica.
11: I want to introduce you to Brother Raymond de la Cruz of our community, Missionaries of the Poor.
12: Thank you, Father. Have you ever asked yourselves after hearing this series what you can do in your own little way to our missions or in many other missions in the various areas of the church territories where there are people in need? I always love that phrase in the Catholic Catechism on the mission of the church, that is, the ultimate purpose of the mission of the church is to call all men to share in the communion with the Father and the Son in the spirit of love. And I believe as a missionary, it is my duty to unfold to you the mission of Christ so that you too can unfold the mission of Christ to others. I go about speaking about our missions in Jamaica, and I tell you, not very less, but in fact, a lot of experiences I have of people coming up and say, yes, we are willing to help. But one of the help being offered to me recently that really struck me is when a little girl came to me after the Mass and said, "Father, give this to your kids in Jamaica." When I opened it, brothers and sisters, guess what it was? It was a jar of peanut butter and with a little note. And I could still remember it says, "Dear Father, I love peanut butter and jelly, but I'm willing to go only with jelly for the month. And I promise my mom I'll be good with it so that your children could enjoy it." Brothers and sisters, it moved me. And I said, this jar is indeed full of love. People could give us thousands, could give us lots of materials, but I carried it in my luggage and bring it and spread it out with some of the outdated bread being given to us in Jamaica. And I could see the little girls and boys enjoying a peanut

0: about your sandwich, but what really moved me in the time, it is a sacrifice by someone in the first world, and it will really make a difference in her own life now and when she grows up. And guess what? After 2 months, I receive a special courier package. And what it is? A jar of jelly from the same girl.
1: For more information about the Missionaries of the Poor, go to missionariesofthepoor.org.
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3: The ultimate answer to the question of where I meet Jesus. Because obviously, in imperfect ways, I meet him almost anywhere. I meet him in creation, whether it's the majesty of a sunrise or a sunset. You sense and you see something of the person of God, his majesty, his power, his awe. I can have access to him in ways, in many places and fashions. The fullest place we meet Jesus, the place where you and I on earth most have access to the Father, where we accomplish God's will on earth, are those minutes on Sunday, which so many of us find tedious and somehow see as an obligation. So please God, by the power of His Holy Spirit, He will give us the grace to understand more profoundly what it is that really happens when you and I come to church.
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6: 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Born in the small village of Nobal, Ecuador in 1832, Saint Narcisa de Jesus lost her mother at age 6. As a child, she was drawn to prayer and desired to serve God. As a young woman, she made a vow of chastity. After her father died, she took work as a live-in maid with a prominent family. She helped the poor and the sick with income from her sewing work and led a life of prayer and penance. Later, she moved to Lima, Peru, where she lived among lay Dominicans and devoted herself to prayer and contemplation, experiencing spiritual ecstasies. At age 37, she died from high fevers. Canonized in 2008, Narcisa's body was exhumed 80 years after her death and was verified as incorrupt. May the life of Saint Narcisa de Jesus inspire you to grow closer to Christ today. Saint Narcisa, pray for us. To sign up for the Daily Saint emails, please visit ewtn.com/dailysaint.
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8: You're an hour away from the Bible and Catechism in a year with Father Mike Schmitz. 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
10: EWTN Radio, in partnership with Ave Maria Radio, presents Christ is the Answer with Father John Ricardo. Father Ricardo is a priest and parish pastor in the Archdiocese of Detroit. He also serves as a consultant to the Archdiocesan Department of Evangelism, Catechesis, and Schools. Father Ricardo completed his graduate studies at Sacred Heart Major Seminary in Detroit and the Gregorian University in Rome. He was ordained in 1996. This show is entitled RCIA for Catholics, number 3, The Father. Today's show is program number 748. And now here's Father John Ricardo. We hope you enjoy.
11: Tonight, I hope, is not data and information, it's transformation. That's the goal of this. Not for us to amass some new knowledge, but for us to grow in the intimacy of our relationship with God. And just like last week, we have to look at the person of Jesus as he reveals himself to be, otherwise we'll make up our own version of Jesus, which will not be Jesus. So tonight we have to look at who it is that God has revealed himself to be, otherwise we won't know who it is that's calling us into this wondrously intimate relationship, which is what he's inviting us into. He's inviting us into friendship, but it's worth knowing who it is that is the friend on the other side. So some of these passages that I would encourage us to pray with would be Exodus 3. We'll just look at that quickly. It's the passage where God reveals himself to Moses and gives Moses the task of setting his people free. This is the passage where God reveals his name a little bit later. That's in verse 14, but we'll just look at this quick, huh? Because this gives us an initial glimpse into the character, if you will, of God. Verse 7, this is after Moses has been attracted to the burning bush. He draws near. God tells him to take off his sandals. He's standing on holy ground. And then he reveals himself as the God of Abraham and Isaac and Jacob. And the Lord said, I have seen the affliction of my people who are in Egypt and have heard their cry because of their taskmasters. I know their sufferings, and I have come down to deliver them out of the hand of the Egyptians and to bring them up out of that land to a good and broad land, a land flowing with milk and honey. Skip to verse 9. And now, behold, the cry of the sons of Israel has come to me, and I have seen the oppression with which the Egyptians oppress them. Come, I will send you to Pharaoh, that you may bring forth my people, the sons of Israel, out of Egypt. One of the first things we see about God, huh, as he's making himself known to Moses, is he cares. He's not removed. He's not disinterested. He's not oblivious to what's happening in your life or mine, even though it may seem like it at times. He cares. And he doesn't just care, he does something about it. The God that the Israelites come to know, they come to know precisely because he has entered into human history and done some dramatic things to rescue them from slavery. That's the God who makes himself known. That's most important for us to know. So when we get to the Ten Commandments, we'll touch on this, but most of us, you know, if I do a show of hands, how did you learn the Ten Commandments? Was it simply by memorizing them? That's how most of us would say. That's disastrous to learn the Ten Commandments by memorization. Why? Because the context in which the Ten Commandments are given means everything. You know, it's not like the Israelites were just doing fine, thank you very much, and then God plops down in the middle of them, here's these 10 rules, live by them. The Israelites were in slavery for more than 400 years. God rescues them from slavery, brings them out of Egypt, brings about the death of the firstborn of Pharaoh and all the sons of Egypt, splits the Red Sea, drives them through, drowns the Egyptian army, feeds them with manna in the desert, provides water from the rock. On their way into the Promised Land, he reveals himself and gives the Ten Commandments. That changes everything. The Ten Commandments then are these wondrous gifts given by the God who frees. Whereas so many people tend to think that the Ten Commandments are restrictions. They shackle us. They impinge our freedom. God's not into impinging my freedom. If he was, he would have left me in Egypt, which, oh, by the way, is rather hot.
3: So having a career of making bricks in the middle of the desert is not much of a life. God rescued them from that, and then he gives the commandments. I know a number of us here teach religious ed. When it comes time for us to teach the commandments to the kids that we teach religious ed to, don't just make them memorize them. Location, location, location. It's not just in real estate, it's in scripture. And they have to know the location of the Ten Commandments. So God reveals himself here very early on in Exodus that he's seen what's happening. This is still true for your life and mine. He knows what's going on in your life. He hears the cry. He acts, or he's trying to act. He cares. He gets involved. A second passage, which is probably one of the Psalms that I pray the most, and if you're into trying to memorize scripture, I would encourage you to try to memorize Psalm 103. One of the things that we'll talk a little bit about at the end tonight is revelation, because it is God's communication of himself to us. And scripture is revelation. Revelation is supposed to heal me. We all come before the Lord with a multitude of wounds, some of which some people know about, most of which nobody knows about, some of which we're fine telling people about, some of which we don't want anyone to ever hear. But we're all in need of being healed in one way or another. Revelation is one of the means by which God heals us. This is not just a reading of a text. This is an encounter with the living God who wants to guide us on the way to life. And the way we find life is by being invited into and accepting his invitation to come into friendship with him. Friendship with him. Not enslavement to him. Friendship with him. So Psalm 103 says, "Bless the Lord, O my soul, and all that is within me. Bless his holy name. Bless the Lord, O my soul, and forget not all his benefits, who forgives all your iniquity, who heals all your diseases, who redeems your life from the pit, who crowns you with mercy and compassion, who satisfies you with good as long as you live, so that your youth is renewed like the eagles." Who here can't say that? Bless the Lord, O my soul, and all that is within me. He has forgiven all of my many, many, many sins. He's crowned me with mercy. That's great news. Skip down to verse 7. He made known his ways to Moses, his acts to the people of Israel. He didn't just tell the people he was going to do something. He did something. He rescued them. The Lord is merciful and gracious. He's not standing over me with an anvil, waiting for me to mess up so he can squash me. He's merciful and gracious, slow to anger, abounding in mercy. Pope John Paul, in his encyclical on the Father, God the Father, talks about what God is rich in is mercy. That's what he loves to give. He loves to bestow mercy. He's a God of justice, but mercy makes no sense if there isn't any justice. But he's a God who loves to be merciful. He sends his rain, Jesus tells us, on the just and the unjust, on the good and the wicked. He will not always chide, nor will he keep his anger forever. He does not deal with us according to our sins, nor repay us according to our iniquities. So if you memorize this, you pray it and you say, okay, he does not deal with me according to my sins. That is so true. Or repay me according to my iniquities. As the heavens are high above the earth, so great is his mercy toward those who fear him. And as far as the east is from the west, so far does he remove our transgressions from us. That is a great reality. As far as the east is from the west, that's how far all of my transgressions are removed. As a father pities his children, so the Lord pities those who fear him. For he knows our frame. He remembers that we are dust. As for man, his days are like grass. He flourishes like a flower of the field. For the wind passes over it, and it is gone, and its place knows it no more. But the mercy of the Lord is from everlasting to everlasting. Benedict, in his commentary on the Lord's Prayer, has this great passage when he's talking about he knows our frame, he remembers that we are dust. When he's commenting on the passage that says, "Lead us not into temptation," Benedict says, and you can picture Benedict saying this. This is a real glimpse into the heart of this man who is our shepherd. When we pray, "Deliver us not into temptation," we are saying to God, "I know that I need trials so that my nature can be purified. When you decide to send me these trials, when you give evil some room to maneuver, as you did with Job, then please remember that my strength goes only so far. Don't overestimate my capacity. Don't set too wide the boundaries within which I may be tempted, and be close to me with your protecting hand when it becomes too much for me." That's a man who's very in touch with his humanity. When you give evil room to maneuver, don't think too highly of me. It's a great reality, huh? And God

Know who it is who's in charge of your life. That's why. The Lord who's rich in mercy, slow to anger, abounding in kindness. The one who acts, who intervenes, who cares, who gets involved. Do not be anxious about your life, what you shall eat, nor about your body, what you shall put on. For life is more than food, and the body more than clothing. Consider the ravens. They neither sow nor reap. They have neither storehouse nor barn, and yet God feeds them. Of how much more value are you than birds? And which of you, by being anxious, can add a cubit to his span of life? If then you are not able to do as small a thing as that, why are you anxious about the rest? Consider the lilies, how they grow. They neither toil nor spin. Yet I tell you, even Solomon in all his glory wasn't clothed like one of these. But if God so clothes the grass, which is alive in the field today and tomorrow is thrown into the oven, how much more will he clothe you, O men of little faith? Do not seek what you are to eat and what you are to drink, nor be of anxious mind. For all the nations of the world seek these things. Your Father knows that you need them. Instead, seek his kingdom, and these things shall be yours as well. Fear not, little flock, for it is your Father's good pleasure to give you the kingdom. That's the Lord's communication to us here tonight. What a timely word. Who here is not anxious in some way? I'm trying to raise $20 million. I could easily be anxious. We got children who are sick. My job is in limbo. My job might be gone. Maybe we got two houses. We got all the different things that are weighing upon our minds that we come here. And we think that's the real world and this is an escape. This is the real world. The real world is the Lord who says, do not be anxious. I know everything that's happening. That doesn't mean I'm going to wave the magic wand and I'm going to take care of it. It means I know what's going on. Trust me. Trust me. A first step for many of us, I think, in response to tonight is simply going to be to get on our knees tonight before we go to bed and ask God's forgiveness for the fact that we have not trusted him. I'm relying on myself for far too much. And I don't have any answers. I have no answers. I have nothing to offer anybody. He has everything to offer all of us. Ignatius says, you know, work like it all depends on you. But the first part was pray like it all depends on God. That's not just a nice expression. He means that. Pray like it all depends on God. So maybe tonight some of us should do just that, to ask his forgiveness for the times that we've just kind of hastily uttered some prayers, which I do at least as much as anybody, if not more so. Okay. Too much Jesus. That's the number two in your outline. Or too much Jesus? It's a question. What I mean by that is, if you read particularly John's gospel, I only gave a couple of passages from John's gospel, but if you read all of John's gospel, one of the things that you'll see over and over again is Jesus talking about how he has been sent. That's what he knows. He knows he's been sent by the Father and that he's his son. Unfortunately, for lots of different reasons in the church today, we become what I kind of cautiously call overly Christocentric, which sounds kind of strange. Jesus didn't come simply to bring us to himself. Jesus came to make known the Father. Okay, so it doesn't end with the Son. The Son is supposed to be the one who brings us into a relationship with the Father. And oftentimes what we do, and we do this for a variety of different reasons, which I'll get into in a second here, we kind of block out the Father. Oftentimes you'll hear people say in the church that the Holy Spirit's really the forgotten person of the Trinity. I don't think that's true. I think the Father's the forgotten person of the Trinity. We don't talk about the Father much anymore, or at least many of us. We don't talk about it because we got a problem with the word. We have a problem with the word Father. So because of our hang-ups with language and whatnot, and because we don't understand oftentimes revelation to be just that, revelation, God's self-communication to us, we just end with Jesus, and we kind of conveniently push out the Father, or we neuter God and call him God. That's the whole point of the out with the hymns and the hymns. If you look through most hymnals today, ours included, you'll find that all of the hymns have been rewritten. All of the hymns have been rewritten. And all of the hymns in the hymns have been taken out. And now they're replaced with God. Why do we do that? People do it because they're trying to be sensitive to the fact that, you know what, not everybody's had a really good experience of their Father. Absolutely. There's little question about that. I'm one of the people I know who can say that's not true for me. I've been blessed with an amazing Father. But many people have not been. But the solution to that is not to push the Father away. It's to let the Son bring us to the

Father who is real so that we can be healed. I won't be healed by pushing that away. I'll be healed by letting the Lord teach me who, in fact, the Father really is. And hopefully through that, coming to grips with why it is that I'm angry or hurt, because my Father on earth should have been something more than he was. And because of how he interacted in my life, my understanding of God has been impaired. But because I think we're kind of hypersensitive to that, and because of radical feminism, not feminism, radical feminism. There's a healthy, right, appropriate feminism. Feminism is the right response to the abuse and the subjection and the mistreatment of women, which has happened and happens still. There is no greater advocate of authentic feminism, or was no greater advocate than Pope John Paul II, who was continually calling for a greater understanding of feminism. We'll get into a little bit of that in a second. So we've just taken out the hymns, or we've replaced all references to he with God. But he is a personal pronoun. It means that there's a person on the other end of it. God is an impersonal force. And God, for real, is not an impersonal force. He's not like this floating brain in Star Trek. He's a person. Three, actually, Father, Son, and Holy Spirit. An impersonal blob can't invite me into friendship. I can't have friendship with a mound of goo. I have friendship with a person. God's a person. The Father is a person. The Son is a person. I can meet them. They want to meet me. They know me. Okay? A friend of mine who's dead now, a Jesuit priest, used to always say that every priest has one homily, which I think is pretty true. I know that from my own life. I say the same thing over and over and over again. I just use different words, but it's pretty much the same message. Jesus, who's the priest. There's only one priest. His name is Jesus. You and I just participate in his priesthood by baptism, and those who've been ordained participate in another kind. But Jesus is the only priest. Jesus has one homily, I think. His one homily is the Father. That's all he talks about. He has come, again, the Gospels tell us, to make known the Father. Look at that passage in John chapter 1. The prologue of John's Gospel is has often been referred to as something like an overture in a symphony. So just like an overture has a way of involving all these different musical themes, which you're going to hear throughout the symphony or throughout the play. So in the prologue, you hear all these themes, which are going to continually find themselves getting heard throughout the rest of the Gospel. The ending of the overture, if you will, is really the key to the whole symphony. Verse 18 in chapter 1. No one has ever seen God, the only Son, who is in the bosom of the Father, he's made him known. Everything else in the Gospels is the acting out, if you will, of Jesus making known the Father. All his words, all his actions, all his deeds, most especially his death and his glorious resurrection and ascension, make known the Father. So his one homily, I would say, is the Father. We talked last week about how if you or I were to stand up and say, I am the way, the truth, and the life, hopefully the people listening to us would walk out, because that is absurd. But it's worth asking the question, when Jesus says, I am the way, what is he the way to? He's the way to the Father. No one comes to the Father, he says, but through me. That's where he's the way to. When he says, I am the truth, what truth? The truth about whom? The truth about the Father. When he's questioned by Pilate, and he says, for this I have come, to bear witness to the truth. Something this culture doesn't want to listen to. Truth. The truth he's primarily talking about there is the truth about the Father, which is what we're going to really spend some time with tonight. When he says he is the life, whose life? He's the Father's life. Through the Son, by the power of the Spirit, we come to know and to get into access and into friendship with the Father. So Jesus is never pointing to himself. In fact, no one in the Trinity is ever pointing to themselves. Here's the Trinity. Pure power, huh? They're always deferring. Spirit's always pointing to the Son. Son's always pointing to the Father. Father's always pointing back to the Son. And here you and I, we're always like, look at me. Hey, I'm pretty special, aren't I? So he's trying to draw us all into the love that Jesus experiences with the Father and that he receives from the Father. This is most important when we're talking about God as Father. Revelation is neither arbitrary nor conditioned. Jesus doesn't tell us to call God Father because that's a common way of speaking about God. In fact, it's not at all a common way of speaking about God. Neither for the Jews, we already looked at the fact that only 22 times in the Old Testament do they refer to God as Father, which is not very many times when you look at the scope of the Old Testament. But certainly for the pagans who are around them,
Their whole understanding of the deities, huh, is that there's many deities and that no one's alone. They've all got friends and consorts and partners in crime or whatever it is, lovers. The norm for the culture is to have gods and goddesses who are at war, in love, do all sorts of things. This is not at all speaking out of the culture. And the moment that you start saying, even though you can look at the culture and realize that's not the case, but the moment that you think that the scriptures are culturally conditioned, then you got a big problem with God. Because that means God's culturally conditioned. And if you think God's culturally conditioned, then we don't have much of a God. If he can only speak in a particular way because otherwise they won't hear him, good grief, they nailed him to the cross anyway. It's not like the message was universally received. But he's not conditioned. God is not trapped by anything. God is the truth, and he's love. So it's not an arbitrary or a conditioned image. It's also not an arbitrary image. It is an image. Francis Martin, in a little section in his book, I like this expression. It's a correct but inadequate image. It's correct because Jesus reveals it. When the disciples go to Jesus and they say, hey, you know what? John's disciples taught them how to pray. Will you teach us how to pray? He says, sure. When you pray, do this. Say, Father, because that's his prayer. That's his relationship. We talk oftentimes about the fatherhood of God, meaning that we're all created by God. That's clear to be true. But before anything was created, God is Father, because the one he's Father of is the Son. So that when you and I pray the Our Father, the Our, first and foremost, refers to the Our of the Son and the Holy Spirit. Not Our. That's true. It's Our here on a horizontal level. But the first reference, if you will, to the Our is on a vertical level. That now we get to say what the Son and the Spirit for all eternity have called God, Father. And we're now brought into their relationship. That changes things drastically. At least it should. God is not male. This should be pretty obvious, but maybe it's not for some of us. God is not male. He has no body, the first person of the Trinity. The second person of the Trinity does have a body, actually. He's ascended into heaven with his glorified body. But when we say God is Father, we don't mean that he's male. But man and woman are created in the image and likeness of God. So somehow, and this is the point of Schindler's article, somehow, and here you get careful, there's something like gender in God, just like there's something like suffering in God. If you and I are created in his image and likeness, and that's a good, the fact that you're woman and I'm man is not a division, it's not an imperfection, it's a perfection of the image of God. That you can't image God perfectly as a woman and I can't image God perfectly as a man. That man and woman together are created in the image and likeness of God. There's something like gender in God. This will get us a little bit beyond what I want to do tonight, but it's enough at least to start a discussion and maybe get you to pick up Schindler's article, which I think is really worth plowing through. When we say there's something like gender in God, that doesn't mean like he's got feminine characteristics like compassion and tenderness, because those aren't feminine characteristics. Those are human characteristics. We're all supposed to be tender and compassionate. We're all supposed to be strong. It's just that I'm going to be tender and compassionate as a man. You're going to be tender and compassionate as a woman. I'm going to be strong as a man. You're going to be strong as a woman. It's not that men are strong, women are weak. We just image those things, actualize those things in a different way. Many times in radical feminism, what you get is this whole rebellion against any kind of sense of the sexes as being complementary, that we're equal, but we're different. Well, how can things be equal and different? Well, things can be equal and different because of the Trinity. That's why. Or more precisely, they're equal and distinct in the Trinity. The Father is not the Son. The Son is not the Father. The Spirit is neither the Son nor the Father. There's no inequality amongst the persons of the Trinity. No one feels exploited. But they're distinct. They're not identical. So it's supposed to be in us. It's not because of sin. But it was once before the fall. That man and woman, who are equal but different, once knew that and once interacted in a way that showed that forth without any exploitation, without any domination, without any conniving in domination. But the whole history of the sexes since the fall has been a history of dominating and of allowing ourselves to be dominated. And that's tragic. Jesus has come to heal that, among other things. And it's possible for us to be healed and to relate to each other in the way that he intended us to relate. That's one of the great truths of the gospel that's been given to us and of the power of grace that's been given to us. That's the whole point, or one of the whole points, of John Paul II's Theology of the Body.
Now, to be sure, there are some feminine images of God in the Old Testament. In fact, there's four. So, lest we think that these abound, there are only four passages. They're all in Isaiah. Isaiah 42, verses 13 and 14. Isaiah 45, verses 9 and 10. Isaiah 49, verse 14 and 15. And Isaiah 66, verse 13. Any of us who've studied languages, if you know the Romance languages in particular, nouns are masculine or feminine. In Hebrew, verbs take masculine or feminine subjects. So in these passages, the subject of the verb is never feminine, even though these are feminine images. The subject is always masculine. The point there is not to slight women. The point there is that in Revelation, there is this extreme hesitancy, even though it is the norm amongst all the Israelites' neighbors to refer to God oftentimes as goddesses. In Revelation, there is this extreme hesitancy to do that. One of the reasons perhaps for that is because fatherhood, more than motherhood, has with it the idea of transcendence, whereas motherhood has much more a sense of just kind of imminence and being near. It's not like we just kind of like came out of God. God, in a very distinct moment, chose to create us out of nothing. We're not an emanation from him. This gets, again, a little bit complex. I don't want to go there. Jesus reveals God to us as Father, and in particular, he reveals God to us by the word Abba. Abba, unfortunately, has been interpreted by some people to mean daddy. It doesn't mean daddy. It's a term of endearment, extraordinary intimacy, but it's a lot more complex than daddy. Abba has with it this sense of great tenderness, of familiarity, but as much as anything, it has with that stability, dependability, reliability, faithfulness. It's like a child who cries out in the middle of wherever when they're lost, "Daddy!" And as he does so, just expects my father to come and get me. The mere crying of my father is an expression of my trust that he's going to come find me. I'm lost. That's what he's going to do. He's my father. He cares for me. The way that this word has been interpreted by some or translated by some, this really kind of sappy sense to it. Jesus isn't sappy. But it's got much more this sense of great intimacy, great familiarity, but then rock-like stability. That's who Jesus reveals the Father to be. He's not absent. He's not abusive. He's not capricious. He's not too busy doing his own thing. He's there for me, on my side. Another quick thing, I say it's an analogy versus metaphor. There's a huge distinction between an analogy and a metaphor. In an analogy, there is a similarity between the things that are being compared. There's an essential similarity. In a metaphor, there's not. You know, you get the heart of a lion. What does that mean? You know, there's no real comparison between a lion's heart and your heart, but we take that to be courageous and whatnot. That's a metaphor. Whereas fatherhood is analogous. There's a real correspondence between human fathers and God the Father, but it's not as if we've projected something onto him because God has revealed this. It's more that that's the reality, and we somehow participate somehow, slightly, in some of it. You with me on that? John Paul, in his letter on the role of the Christian family in the modern world, known by the Latin title Familiaris Consortio, talks about fathers in a particular way, and he says, the mission and the task of earthly fathers is to reveal and to relive on earth the very fatherhood of God. I think it's paragraph 24 in that document. That would be another great passage to look up. You can get all the Vatican documents online. Familiaris Consortio. Pray about that, those of you who are earthly fathers. Huh? Your mission and task given by God is to reveal and relive on earth the very fatherhood of God. God's asking you and entrusting you with responsibility for your children to make present his stability, tenderness, reliability, intimacy, affection, care, mercy, all those things. Some task. So who is this father? Phil Donahue, I remember listening to an interview with him one time, said the reason he's not a Christian is because he could never worship a God who would kill his own son. He's really grasped the essence of Christianity. But many of us, you know, we may not say that, but many of us either think this or have said this at times anyway, or thought it at times, that to look at the scriptures, we really got two gods. You got a good cop and a bad cop. New Testament, good cop. Old Testament, bad cop. Jesus is the good God. Whoever that is in the Old Testament, that's the bad God. He's out there killing people, slaying them left and right, putting them all under the ban. There's no good God, bad God. There's one God, Father, Son, and Holy Spirit. And it's not like you just
hits the whole Old Testament. All the passages that we looked at the beginning, those are the Old Testament. Huh? It's Psalm 103 that tells us of the mercy and the tenderness and the compassion of God. So we got to be careful that we don't think Jesus has come to put an end to all that. He's fulfilled all that. He's made known definitively who the Father is. Remember, Jesus says in John chapter 14, verse 9, how when you see me, you see the Father. Well, think of that when you look upon a crucifix. He who sees me sees the Father. Here's how much I love you. I've given everything for you, held nothing back. I give you this passage here in the outline. It's 3b1, underneath the accusation of Genesis. This is from another document from Pope John Paul II. It's an encyclical letter, which is just this letter meant to be distributed widely, on the Holy Spirit. This is a most important passage. That's why I give it to you in its length, just so you can pray and ponder on it. But I want to look at it quickly here and then ask the Lord in a quick exercise to bring some healing to us here tonight. According to the witness of the beginning, God in creation has revealed himself as omnipotence, which is love. At the same time, he has revealed to man that as the image and likeness of his creator, he is called to participate in truth and love. This participation means a life in union with God, who is eternal life. But man, under the influence of the father of lies, has separated himself from this participation. To what degree? Certainly not to the degree of the sin of a pure spirit, to the degree of the sin of Satan. The human spirit is incapable of reaching such a degree. In the very description given in Genesis, it is easy to see the difference of degree between the breath of evil on the part of one who has sinned or remains in sin from the beginning, that's the devil, and already has been judged, and the evil of disobedience on the part of man. Man's disobedience, nevertheless, always means a turning away from God, and in a certain sense, the closing up of human freedom in his regard. It also means a certain opening of this freedom of the human mind and will to the one who is the father of lies. This act of conscious choice is not only disobedience, but also involves a certain consent to the motivation which was contained in the first temptation to sin, and which is unceasingly renewed during the whole history of man on earth. For God knows that when you eat of it, your eyes will be opened, and you will be like God, knowing good and evil. Here we find ourselves at the very center of what could be called the anti-word, that is to say, the anti-truth. For the truth about man becomes falsified. Who man is, and what are the impassable limits of his being and freedom? This anti-truth is possible because at the same time there is a complete falsification of the truth about who God is, and this is the point that I wanted to stress. God the Creator is placed in a state of suspicion, indeed of accusation, in the mind of the creature. For the first time in human history, there appears the perverse genius of suspicion. He seeks to falsify good itself, the absolute good, which precisely in the work of creation has manifested itself as the good which gives in an inexpressible way, the good which is diffusive of itself. Skip to for in spite of all the witness of creation and of the salvific economy inherent in it, the spirit of darkness is capable of showing God as an enemy of his own creature, and in the first place as an enemy of man, as a source of danger and threat to man. In this way, Satan manages to sow in man's soul the seed of opposition to the one who from the beginning would be considered as man's enemy and not as father. Man is challenged to become the adversary of God. How's this happen? Because God has created man and woman, placed them in the garden, given them everything, everything. The great gift of creation and especially the great gift of each other. And along comes the serpent, who Scripture says is the most cunning of all the creatures. And the serpent accuses God to the man and the woman. He says, "Did God really say you couldn't eat of the tree of the knowledge of good and evil?" And the woman says, wrongly, "Yes, we can't even touch it. God didn't say you couldn't touch it. God said you couldn't eat it." She wasn't listening. Neither was he, but she wasn't listening. And then Satan says, "You won't die. He's just holding out." In other words, he doesn't really care about you. He's holding something back. He's not this generous God he's made himself out to be. He's a jealous God who will let you get so close, but that's about it. When in fact, if you would do that, if you will go ahead and eat that, then you'll be like him. And so what the devil does, and what John Paul is stressing, is the devil has the capacity to get us to think that the one who is all good is in fact our enemy. And so they buy the lie and they die. This is clearly the image of God that is rampant amongst teens,
amongst youth and amongst all of us who've bought into youth culture. God is the enemy of my happiness, the enemy of my freedom. The ad that most embodies this for me, it was in Sports Illustrated 12 years ago now. It was an ad for a cable station, and it was a picture of a naked woman from her midriff to just below her chest. And it was a glossy ad, and written on her glistening stomach is, "Our primetime lineup is guaranteed to break more commandments than any other network." The commandments have become these great restrictions on our freedom. Implication? Be done with the commandments and have at it, and let's find happiness. Why did God give the commandments? Because he doesn't want you happy. He's the enemy of happiness. God wanted you happy, he'd let you do that. If he wanted you really free, you could do whatever you wanted. That's always the devil's lie to you and me. And unfortunately, our own experience of all the tragedies that we go through only serves to give him countless rounds of ammunition. Satan means accuser, huh? That's what the word means. Devil means the divider. Satan means the accuser. The one that Satan accuses more than anyone, he accuses me to be sure, and you, he tries to remind us of what we've done in our lives. But the one he most wants to accuse is God the Father. Because he knows that if we will separate ourselves from him, we'll be eternally frustrated, which is his plan. He hates me, and he hates you. There's no reigning in hell. It's not like an eternal Friday night. Hell is sheer mockery. It's eternal frustration, being kept from the end for which I was made, which was happiness. God's plan from the beginning was that we would be like him. That's exactly what he wants for me. He wants me to partake of his own divine nature. That's what 2 Peter 1:4 tells me. That's his plan for every one of us, that we would partake in his own divine life. The devil knows that. He hates that. So he accuses him and says, he's not looking out for you. He doesn't have your best interest in mind. Isn't it obvious? Why do you think you're struggling at work? And you think he cares? You lost your husband? Where's this solid, stable father? Your work is miserable? Your child is sick? You're trying to get healed from abuse that happened when you were young, and you want to tell me that God was there? Oh, he was there. He was laughing at you. That's the devil's lie, and we've all heard that voice. I hear that voice all the time. He's always trying to accuse God. Where was he? Where is this stable, reliable, dependable father? So Jesus comes, and he is the answer to every lie and accusation of the devil. That's why his death upon the cross is absolutely significant. Not only is it the redemption of our souls, our bodies, our lives, everything, it's also the proof that God is who he says he is. Back in Exodus 3, what did we see? We saw God say, "I have heard the cries of my people, and I will come down and rescue them." And he's done it. Not by sending a prophet, by becoming one of us and rescuing us. By his blood, by his death, so that even though in my life, though I rarely feel God loves me, and I rarely feel God loves me, I can see it on a cross. Every time we look at a crucifix, regardless of what you and I feel, I can see it. So when the enemy comes and whispers in my ear and says, "You think God loves you? What the heck makes you think he loves you? Look at your life, for crying out loud. It's a mess. Where's this loving God?" I point him to the cross. That's the God who loves me. Who's not absent, who's not uninterested, who's not removed, who's not unfeeling, who's not uncaring. He did that for me. If he was uncaring, he would have put me on the cross. But he's gone to it for me. That's the proof. So when Jesus says, "I am the truth," that's the truth he's trying to answer. He's the definitive rebuttal to the accusation of hell that God does not care. He sure does. And you and I can't ponder that enough. Because again, because of sin and because of the state of our lives, there is so much for the evil one to point to every day and accuse God with. And there will be tomorrow, and there will be the next day. Until the Lord comes back, there will be countless accusations. So let's see if we can let Scripture heal us. Without question, the greatest story, which is supposed to mediate reality to us, that Jesus gives us to help us understand the Father, is Luke 15. Often inadequately called the story of the prodigal son. It could more appropriately be called the story of the prodigal father, because the story really isn't about the son. The story is about the father. So Jesus is telling this to people who are having a hard time understanding how it is that he's sitting down eating with sinners, which would be you and me. What is he doing hanging out with riffraff like us? Why isn't he hanging out with the spiritually elite? So Jesus, to answer and to justify his actions,
tells this story. And this is supposed to heal you and me. There was a man who had two sons. The younger of them said to his father, "Father, give me the share of property that falls to me."

0: What did he just say? Dad, I wish you were dead. I love what's coming to me. I can't wait to get my hands on my inheritance. You, I care nothing about. But your money or your property, I can't wait for it. Every time you and I sin, that's what we say to God. I wish you were dead. I wish you weren't in my life. I find you to be an impingement on my freedom. Because if you weren't here, I could do this, and I could do it with a lot of joy. Now, if you're that father, or I'm that father, Junior gets a slap. But the father divides his living between them, and he gives it to him, and he lets him go. And it says, not many days later, the younger son gathered all he had and took his journey into a far country. And there he squandered his property in loose living. This isn't like us, you know, who are mobile. We go all over the place. This is a Jewish boy who, according to Jewish norms, you support the Jewish economy. So it would be unthinkable for him to take his father's wealth and go to a non-Jewish land and simultaneously diminish his own economy and contribute to theirs. But that's what he does. He goes to a far-off country, a non-Jewish country, gives the non-Jewish country his father's Jewish wealth, thereby insulting his father, his country, his town, everything. And when he'd spent everything, a great famine arose in that country and he began to be in want. So this kid's got nothing left. So he went and joined himself to one of the citizens of that country who sent him into his fields to feed swine. This is a Jewish boy feeding pigs. Jews don't eat pigs. They don't eat pork. This young boy who was really well off has now so lost his humanity that he finds himself feeding an animal that he can't eat. That's something like the definition of pathetic. You could not blow it worse than this. He is lower than low. And he would gladly have fed on the pods that the swine ate, but no one gave him anything. But when he came to himself, he said, how many of my father's hired servants have bread enough and to spare? But I perish here with hunger. I will arise and go to my father, and I will say to him, Father, I have sinned against heaven and before you. I am no longer worthy to be called your son. Treat me as one of your hired servants, because I know you. I've seen you. I've seen the way you dealt with me. I saw the way you interacted with the servants when I lived at home. I know that you will treat me well. And he arose and came to his father. And while he was yet at a distance, his father saw him and had compassion and ran and embraced him and kissed him. This is one of the most powerful passages in Scripture, huh? So you got this boy who has blown it royally, who finally comes to his senses, the beginning of conversion. He's starting to think rightly now, and he realizes, okay, I'm going to go home. And on his way home, he's rehearsing this speech. And the speech is, Father, I have really sinned. I am no longer worthy to be called your son. Treat me as one of your servants. And he's making his way up the village. And the way that Jewish countryside would be, this is a village on a hill. Huh? You build it on top of a hill because it's defensible. The father's this wealthy landowner. He's got all this land that surrounds his village on top of the hill. So the father is elevated. And there's a road. Huh? They don't have this metropolis. There's a road that comes through the village, and it makes it all the way up to the father's house because this is the center of the village because he's the wealthy landowner who generously treats all the people in the village. So there's one way back up to the father's house, which is this road. And so this young man makes his way down the road. But the text says that while he was still at a distance, his father saw him. And the image that Jesus is trying to give us is that his father is out in front of his house every day looking, waiting for the day when his son, who was dead and who was lost, comes home. The father hasn't cut his losses. He hasn't written off his son. He is eagerly waiting for the day when he comes back. And it says, and while he was yet at a distance, his father saw him, had compassion, and ran. It's one of those little tidbits from the culture that's just worth knowing. Jewish men don't run. Middle Eastern men don't run. Slaves run, children run, and poor people run. Men of class, men of dignity, men of stature, they don't run because it shows that somehow you're beholden to somebody. This father, Jesus says, runs. He doesn't give a flip about all the cultural taboos or inhibitions. He sees his son and he runs to his son. And then it says he embraces him. Why does he embrace him? Because he's running down the street to catch him. He wants to catch him because the moment Junior starts walking home, the town hears about it. And the town is not real excited to see him because this boy has not merely offended his father, he's offended the whole village by doing what he's done. And so the town always would line up and form a gauntlet Know what a gauntlet is? Native American Indians used to do this to the Jesuit missionaries when they killed them. They would make them run the gauntlet. They would put a line between here and that post. They would say, all you got to do is go from here to there and you can be free. Except they would line that path with tomahawks, with machetes, with spears, with blunt instruments, with rakes, with anything they could. And as the man walked from here to there, they would hit him and they'd beat him and they'd stick a hatchet into his head or they'd impale him with a rake and he'd get on the ground and they'd kick him. And all he's got to do is get from here to there. That's running a gauntlet. So the town lines up and forms a gauntlet to welcome Junior home. The father knows that's what they're going to do. So the father runs and he grabs him. Because now if I'm holding you, they have to hit me in order to hit you. And they won't do that because I'm the one who's in charge of this village. And so the father protects his son and walks him home. And then he gets him home, and the son, who's got this carefully rehearsed speech, Father, I'm no longer deserving to be called your son, gets interrupted right there. The rest of his speech was, treat me as one of your hired hands, and said, the father looks at him, just cuts him off and says, quick, get a ring, put it on his finger. Ring's a symbol of authority, huh? My authority being given back to you. You're back in my good graces. Get a robe and put it on him. The first robe was always thought by the fathers of the church to be the robe of grace, which Adam and Eve were clothed in, which no one had been wearing since then. So now he's putting that back on them. He's back in the father's house. Put sandals on his feet, because he looks like a slave for crying out loud. He's not a slave, he's my son. That calf we've been keeping out back for the special feast, today's the feast. He's home. This is the day we've been waiting for. Take the calf, slaughter it, we're having a feast. Because my son who was lost has been found, and my son who was dead is back to life. We are going to have a party. That's your father. He wasn't sitting in his room waiting for his son to walk in going, where the hell have you been? You got some nerve showing up with all that you've done, wasting my inheritance, and now you're going to show up and just expect that I'm going to give you what you ask? Why don't you prove to me that you're sorry? That's not our father. That's why he doesn't do that. The father runs, embraces, welcomes home, and celebrates. That's your father. He's not waiting over your head with an anvil. He's not cruel. He's not capricious. He's not uninterested. He is radically and passionately in love with you. So much so that he would not spare that which is most dear for him. That is, he would not keep him, his son, for himself. He gives his son to us. And his son, out of great love for the Father and out of great love for us, goes to the cross so that you and I will know this Father's love. Every sociologist worth his or her salt will tell us right now that the crisis in our culture is a crisis of fatherhood. The root of domestic violence, bad grades, promiscuity, drug addiction, suicide, almost every single cultural mishap or scourge or plague that afflicts us has as the common denominator an abusive or an absent father. And that's the case in faith too. The crisis for us in faith is a similar crisis. We don't really know who God is. And he hasn't left us in the dark. He's made himself known. With great delight, he's made himself known by sending his son. We are in great need in the culture of having great fathers, but we are most in need personally of knowing the Father. When I said earlier that Revelation is healing, this is one of the things that, whether it's going to pray with Luke 15 or another passage in Scripture, maybe it's Luke 12 that we looked at earlier, Jesus wants to make known to you and me his Father. He's the only one who can do that. All of us here in one way or another are in need of really coming to know him so that our identity and our sense of security can be strengthened and properly defined. The thing to do this week, the thing to do out of tonight is to run to prayer, especially in front of the Blessed Sacrament, and just say, Lord, I need to know the Father. I am dying to know the Father. I am literally dying because the point of my life is to be in relationship with God, not with a blob, with the God of Jesus Christ, who is the Father. That's what I'm made for. He made me for friendship with him. That alone is sufficient. That alone is what enables everything else to rest on a solid foundation. Everything else I have in life will go. My youth, my athleticism, my wealth, whatever you got, it will go. You can't find identity or security in any of that. It flies. It can be stolen. It can be lost. The identity and the security come in knowing I'm his son or I'm his daughter. He's my father. And you can't touch that. And to know that he is pleased with me is the only thing that matters. Both for a son and a daughter growing up in a home, to know my father's love meant everything. Well, imagine when we really know the Father's love. Again and again, I just want to stress this. He wants to do this in our lives, huh? This is something to ask all week long. Lord, I want to know the Father. I don't care how many of us know God. There's more to know. He's an infinite person. There's more for me to know always. It was said that when Pope John Paul was dying, his last words were, "It is time for me to go to the Father's house." That's all he lived for. Just like the story in the prodigal, huh? That's all of us. We're on this long pilgrimage back home. We're not home. This ain't it. This is good. It's not it. Home is the Father's house, and he's done everything necessary for us to get there. It's just up to us as to whether we'll respond. And the beginning of the response is to say, "Okay, who are you who so loves me that you would not spare your only son? How can it be that I possibly mean that much to you? That for me, not for us, for me, by name, he would do all that with great delight." And as you and I come to know him ever more, then you and I have our own sense of stability, confidence, identity, security, and peace, and real freedom, which is what he wants for us.
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0: Hello, brothers and sisters. This is Jim and Joy Pinto for Marriage and God's Plan. In God's plan, marriage is to be sacrificial. God's made it that way. There's a phrase that says, I want to find myself. You may have said that yourself, and you may have children that have said that. And unfortunately, even in some marriages, people are leaving their marriages to find themselves. Jesus tells us that if you want to find yourself, you should lose yourself. And if you lose yourself, you'll find yourself. So it's in the giving our lives that we find out who we truly are. It seems like a paradox, but it's the spiritual truth. Marriage and family are sacrificial. And in giving our lives to our spouse, giving our lives to our children, we really find out our true identity and what it means to be a child of God.
1: You know, in raising our children, there's a saying, in raising my children, I may have lost my mind, but I found my soul. And also, it's like the college student who stands before the parents and says, I need to take some time off. I have to find myself. And the parents say, well, just ask us. We'll tell you who you are. And it's like going before the Lord and saying, Lord, tell me who I am in you, that I would know that I am your precious daughter, or I am your precious son, and I would be able to know the value of my life to you.
0: As Eve was created for Adam, and they enjoyed one another's lives in the gift of total self-giving, they found out who they really were by giving their lives to one another. And parents sacrificed their lives for their children. This is all a gift from God. So if we want to find ourselves, let us lose ourselves, freely giving ourselves in love in our marriages and to our children. This is Joy and Jim Pinto for Marriage and God's Plan. God bless you.
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4: All right, so we're diving into Psalm 74. The prescript is very simple, a maskil of Asaph. Well, today in contemporary Judaism, maskil means enlightened one, and it starts off, why, O God, have you cast us off forever? Why does your anger blaze at the sheep of your pasture? Now, I'm thinking here, Asaph is thinking back to David's Psalm 23, right? The Lord is my shepherd, there is nothing I shall want. So the Lord is supposed to be shepherding his people, right? Leading the ewes with care. And they're asking, Lord, why have you cast us off? Why is your anger blazed at the sheep of your pasture? The sheep that you're supposed to be leading and guiding, but your anger has risen up against your sheep. And it continues, remember your flock, which you claimed long ago. Quite because God is the shepherd.
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5: Hello, I'm Jeanette Benkovic with Living His Life Abundantly International. 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Trust in Him today.
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8: We pray because we want to come into union with God. He wants to breathe His life into us, and we want to accept that life, because in accepting that life, we begin to experience the abundance that He has in mind for us to receive. pray to God. Lift your praises high to God and present to Him every supplication that you might find the grace you need for the present moment that He presents to you. Everything good comes from prayer, says Mother Teresa of Calcutta, and so it is true.
9: This is Father Ignatius John Schweitzer. In the name of the Father, and of the Son, and of the Holy Spirit, amen. Lord, the culture of death assaults us daily. Renew our culture. Transform it into a culture of life. Bring abortion to an end. Make us people who love one another. God of all life, open our hearts to reverence human life, the infinite dignity of the human person, your very image and likeness in this world. Open our eyes to catch a glimpse of you in the human person. Lord, deliver us from evil. And we find this deliverance, this redemption, this freedom in the Lord Jesus and the abundant life He has come to give us, the abundant life that He Himself is for us. In the name of the Father, and of the Son, and of the Holy Spirit, amen.
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13: 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The Bible in a Year reading plan and all Bible in a Year episodes can be found at ascensionpress.com/BIY or on the Ascension app. We're picking back up today with the book of Jeremiah, hearing about Hananiah's false prophecy contrasted with Jeremiah's words of hope to God's people in exile, experiencing devastation in Babylon. We'll also hear about a vision of an angel in the book of the prophet Daniel and read from Proverbs.
14: Hi, my name is Father Mike Schmitz, and you're listening to The Bible in a Year, where we encounter God's voice and live life through the lens of Scripture. Using the Great Adventure Bible timeline, we'll read all the way from Genesis to Revelation, discovering how the story of salvation unfolds and how we fit into that story today. The Great Adventure Bible timeline was developed by Jeff Cavins and is provided by Ascension, who produced and funded this program. It is day 243. You guys, this is going to be a tremendous, like incredible day. I can't even begin to tell you. There are so many gems, nuggets, I don't even know, gold, diamonds in today's readings that it is almost unbelievable and not fair to any of us that this is all happening in one day. But it's also a huge gift. We are reading from Jeremiah chapter 28 and 29, Daniel chapter 10 and 11, and Proverbs chapter 16, verses 13 through 16. The book of the prophet Jeremiah, chapter 28, Hananiah's false prophecy. In that same year, at the beginning of the reign of Zedekiah, king of Judah, in the fifth month of the fourth year, Hananiah, the son of Azur, the prophet from Gibeon, spoke to me in the house of the Lord, in the presence of the priests and all the people, saying, "Thus says the Lord of hosts, the God of Israel, I have broken the yoke of the king of Babylon. Within 2 years, I will bring back to this place all the vessels of the Lord's house, which Nebuchadnezzar, king of Babylon, took away from this place and carried to Babylon. I will also bring back to this place Jeconiah, the son of Jehoiakim, king of Judah, and all the exiles from Judah who went to Babylon, says the Lord, for I will break the yoke of the king of Babylon." Then the prophet Jeremiah spoke to Hananiah the prophet in the presence of the priests and all the people who were standing in the house of the Lord. And the prophet Jeremiah said, "Amen. May the Lord do so. May the Lord make the words which you have prophesied come true and bring back to this place from Babylon the vessels of the house of the Lord and all the exiles. Yet, hear now this word which I speak in your hearing and in the hearing of all the people. The prophets who preceded you and me from ancient times prophesied war, famine, and pestilence against many countries and great kingdoms. As for the prophet who prophesies peace, When the word of that prophet comes to pass, then it will be known that the Lord has truly sent the prophet. Then the prophet Hananiah took the yoke bars from the neck of Jeremiah the prophet and broke them. And Hananiah spoke in the presence of all the people, saying, "Thus says the Lord, even so I will break the yoke of Nebuchadnezzar, king of Babylon, from the neck of all the nations within 2 years." But Jeremiah the prophet went his way. Sometime after the prophet Hananiah had broken the yoke bars from off the neck of Jeremiah the prophet, the word of the Lord came to Jeremiah, "Go, tell Hananiah, thus says the Lord, you have broken wooden bars, but I will make in their place bars of iron. For thus says the Lord of hosts, the God of Israel, I have put upon the neck of all these nations an iron yoke of servitude to Nebuchadnezzar, king of Babylon, and they shall serve him, for I have given him even the beasts of the field." And Jeremiah the prophet said to the prophet Hananiah, "Listen, Hananiah, the Lord has not sent you, and you have made this people trust in a lie. Therefore, thus says the Lord, behold, I will remove you from the face of the earth. This very year you shall die, because you have uttered rebellion against the Lord." In that same year, in the 7th month, the prophet Hananiah died. Chapter 29. Jeremiah's letters to the exiles in Babylon. These are the words of the letter which Jeremiah the prophet sent from Jerusalem to the elders of the exiles and to the priests, the prophets, and all the people whom Nebuchadnezzar had taken into exile from Jerusalem to Babylon. This was after Jeconiah and the queen mother, the eunuchs, the princes of Judah and Jerusalem, the craftsmen, and the smiths had departed from Jerusalem. The letter was sent by the hand of Elasa, the son of Shaphan, and Gemariah, the son of Hilkiah, whom Zedekiah, king of Judah, sent to Babylon to Nebuchadnezzar, king of Babylon. It said, "Thus says the Lord of hosts, the God of Israel, to all the exiles whom I have sent into exile from Jerusalem to Babylon, build houses and live in them, plant gardens and eat their produce. Take wives and have sons and daughters, take wives for your sons and give your daughters in marriage, that they may bear sons and daughters, multiply there, and do not decrease. But seek the welfare of the city where I have sent you into exile, and pray to the Lord on its behalf. For in its welfare you will find your welfare. For thus says the Lord of hosts, the God of Israel, do not let your prophets and your diviners who are among you deceive you, and do not listen to the dreams which they dream. For it is a lie which they are prophesying to you in my name. I did not send them, says the Lord. For thus says the Lord, when 70 years are completed for Babylon, I will visit you, and I will fulfill to you my promise and bring you back to this place. For I know the plans I have for you, says the Lord, plans for welfare and not for evil, to give you a future and a hope. Then you will call upon me and come and pray to me, and I will hear you. You will seek me and find me. When you seek me with all your heart, I will be found by you, says the Lord. And I will restore your fortunes and gather you from all the nations and all the places where I have driven you, says the Lord. And I will bring you back to the place from which I sent you into exile. Because you have said, the Lord has raised up prophets for us in Babylon. Thus says the Lord, concerning the king who sits on the throne of David, and concerning all the people who dwell in this city, your kinsmen, who did not go out with you into exile. Thus says the Lord of hosts, behold, I am sending on them sword, famine, and pestilence, and I will make them like vile figs which are so bad they cannot be eaten. I will pursue them with sword, famine, and pestilence, and will make them a horror to all the kingdoms of the earth, to be a curse, a terror, a hissing, and a reproach among all the nations where I have driven them, because they did not heed my words, says the Lord, which I persistently sent to you by my servants the prophets, but you would not listen, says the Lord. Hear the word of the Lord, all you exiles whom I sent away from Jerusalem to Babylon. Thus says the Lord of hosts, the God of Israel, concerning Ahab, the son of Kaliah, and Zedekiah, the son of Maaseiah, who are prophesying a lie to you in my name. Behold, I will deliver them into the hand of Nebuchadnezzar, king of Babylon, and he shall slay them before your eyes. Because of them, this curse shall be used by all the exiles from Judah in Babylon. The Lord make you like Zedekiah and Ahab, whom the king of Babylon roasted in the fire. Because they have committed folly in Israel, they have committed adultery with their neighbor's wives, and they have spoken in my name lying words which I did not command them. I am the one who knows, and I am witness, says the Lord. To Shemaiah of Nehelam you shall say, thus says the Lord of hosts, the God of Israel, You have sent letters in your name to all the people who are in Jerusalem, and to Zephaniah, the son of Maaseiah, the priest, and to all the priests, saying, The Lord has made you priest instead of Jehoiada the priest, to have charge of the house of the Lord over every madman who prophesies, to put him in the stocks and collar. Now why have you not rebuked Jeremiah of Anathoth, who is prophesying to you? For he has sent to us in Babylon, saying, Your exile will be long, build houses and live in them, and plant gardens and eat their produce. Zephaniah the priest read this letter in the hearing of Jeremiah the prophet. Then the word of the Lord came to Jeremiah. Send to all the exiles, saying, Thus says the Lord concerning Shemaiah of Nehelam. Because Shemaiah has prophesied to you when I did not send him, and has made you trust in a lie. Therefore, thus says the Lord, Behold, I will punish Shemaiah of Nehelam and his descendants. He shall not have anyone living among this people to see the good that I will do to my people, says the Lord. For he has talked rebellion against the Lord. The Book of Daniel, Chapter 10. Daniel's Vision for Days Yet to Come. In the third year of Cyrus, king of Persia, a word was revealed to Daniel, who was named Belteshazzar. And the word was true, and it was a great conflict. And he understood the word and had understanding of the vision. In those days I, Daniel, was mourning for 3 weeks. I ate no delicacies, no meat or wine entered my mouth, nor did I anoint myself at all for the full 3 weeks. On the 24th day of the first month, as I was standing on the bank of the great river, that is, the Tigris, I lifted up my eyes and looked, and behold, a man clothed in linen whose loins were belted with gold of Uphaz. His body was like beryl, his face like the appearance of lightning, his eyes like flaming torches, his arms and legs like the gleam of burnished bronze, and the sound of his words like the noise of a multitude. And I, Daniel, alone saw the vision, for the men who were with me did not see the vision, but a great trembling fell upon them, and they fled to hide themselves. So I was left alone and saw this great vision, and no strength was left in me. My radiant appearance was fearfully changed, and I retained no strength. Then I heard the sound of his words, and when I heard the sound of his words, I fell on my face in a deep sleep with my face to the ground. And behold, a hand touched me and set me trembling on my hands and knees. And he said to me, O Daniel, man greatly beloved, give heed to the words that I speak to you and stand.

By reason of the vision, pains have come upon me, and I retain no strength. How can my Lord's servant talk with my Lord? For now no strength remains in me, and no breath is left in me. Again, one having the appearance of a man touched me and strengthened me, and he said, O man greatly beloved, fear not. Peace be with you. Be strong and of good courage. And when he spoke to me, I was strengthened and said, Let my Lord speak, for you have strengthened me. Then he said, Do you know why I have come to you? But now I will return to fight against the prince of Persia, and when I am through with him, behold, the prince of Greece will come. But I will tell you what is inscribed in the book of truth. There is none who contends by my side against these, except Michael, your prince. Chapter 11. And as for me, in the first year of Darius the Mede, I stood up to confirm and strengthen him. Coming conflict of the nations. And now I will show you the truth. Behold, three more kings shall arise in Persia, and a fourth shall be far richer than all of them. And when he has become strong through his riches, he shall stir up all against the kingdom of Greece. Then a mighty king shall arise, who shall rule with great dominion and do according to his will. And when he has arisen, his kingdom shall be broken and divided toward the four winds of heaven, but not to his posterity, nor according to the dominion with which he ruled. For his kingdom shall be plucked up and go to others besides these. Then the king of the south shall be strong, but one of his princes shall be stronger than he, and his dominion shall be a great dominion. After some years, they shall make an alliance, and the daughter of the king of the south shall come to the king of the north to make peace. But she shall not retain the strength of her arm, and he and his offspring shall not endure. But she shall be given up, and her attendants, her child, and he who got possession of her. In those times a branch from her roots shall arise in his place. He shall come against the army and enter the fortress of the king of the north, and he shall deal with them and shall prevail. He shall also carry off to Egypt their gods with their molten images and with their precious vessels of silver and of gold, and for some years he shall refrain from attacking the king of the north. Then the latter shall come into the realm of the king of the south, but shall return to his own land. His sons shall wage war and assemble a multitude of great forces, which shall come on and overflow and pass through, and again shall carry the war as far as his fortress. Then the king of the south, moved with anger, shall come out and fight with the king of the north, and he shall raise a great multitude, but it shall be given into his hand. And when the multitude is taken, his heart shall be exalted, and he shall cast down tens of thousands, but he shall not prevail. For the king of the north shall again raise a multitude greater than the former, and after some years he shall come on with a great army and abundant supplies. In those times many shall rise against the king of the south, and the men of violence among your own people shall lift themselves up in order to fulfill the vision, but they shall fail. Then the king of the north shall come and throw up siege works and take a well-fortified city. And the forces of the south shall not stand, or even his picked troops, for there shall be no strength to stand. But he who comes against him shall do according to his own will, and none shall stand before him. And he shall stand in the glorious land, and all of it shall be in his power. He shall set his face to come with the strength of his whole kingdom, and he shall bring terms of peace and perform them. He shall give him the daughter of women to destroy the kingdom, but it shall not stand or be to his advantage. Afterward, he shall turn his face to the islands, and shall take many of them. But a commander shall put an end to his insolence. Indeed, he shall turn his insolence back upon him. Then he shall turn his face back toward the fortresses of his own land, but he shall stumble and fall, and shall not be found. Then shall arise in his place one who shall send an exactor of tribute through the glory of the kingdom, but within a few days he shall be broken, neither in anger nor in battle. In his place shall arise a contemptible person to whom royal majesty has not been given. He shall come in without warning and obtain the kingdom by flatteries. Armies shall be utterly swept away before him and broken, and the prince of the covenant also. And from the time that an alliance is made with him, he shall act deceitfully, and he shall become strong with a small people. Without warning, he shall come into the richest parts of the province, and he shall do what neither his fathers nor his fathers' fathers have done, scattering among them plunder, spoil, and goods. He shall devise plans against strongholds, but only for a time. And he shall stir up his power and his courage against the king of the south with a great army, and the king of the south shall wage war with an exceedingly great and mighty army, but he shall not stand, for plots shall be devised against him.
Even those who eat his rich food shall be his undoing. His army shall be swept away, and many shall fall down.

own slain. And as for the two kings, their minds shall be bent on mischief. They shall speak lies at the same table, but to no avail. For the end is yet to be at the time appointed. And he shall return to his land with great substance, but his heart shall be set against the holy covenant. And he shall work his will, and return to his own land. At the appointed time, he shall return and come into the south, but it shall not be this time as it was before. For ships of Kittim shall come against him, and he shall be afraid and withdraw, and shall turn back and be enraged and take action against the holy covenant. He shall turn back and give heed to those who forsake the holy covenant. Forces from him shall appear and profane the temple and fortress, and shall take away the continual burnt offering. And they shall set up the abomination that makes desolate. He shall seduce with flattery those who violate the covenant, but the people who know their God shall stand firm and take action. And those among the people who are wise shall make many understand, though they shall fall by sword and flame, by captivity and plunder for some days. When they fall, they shall receive a little help, and many shall join themselves to them with flattery. And some of those who are wise shall fall to refine and to cleanse them and to make them white until the time of the end, for it is yet for the time appointed. And the king shall do according to his will. He shall exalt himself and magnify himself above every god, and shall speak astonishing things against the God of gods. He shall prosper till the indignation is accomplished, for what is determined shall be done. He shall give no heed to the gods of his fathers, or to the one beloved by women. He shall not give heed to any other god, for he shall magnify himself above all. He shall honor the god of fortresses instead of these, a god whom his fathers did not know he shall honor with gold and silver, with precious stones and costly gifts. He shall deal with the strongest fortresses by the help of a foreign god. Those who acknowledge him he will magnify with honor. He shall make them rulers over many and shall divide the land for a price. The time of the end. At the time of the end, the king of the south shall attack him, but the king of the north shall rush upon him like a whirlwind, with chariots and horsemen, and with many ships, and he shall come into countries and shall overflow and pass through. He shall come into the glorious land, and tens of thousands shall fall, but these shall be delivered out of his hand, Edom and Moab and the main part of the Ammonites. He shall stretch out his hand against the countries, and the land of Egypt shall not escape. He shall become ruler of the treasures of gold and of silver and all the precious things of Egypt. And the Libyans and the Ethiopians shall follow in his train. But tidings from the east and the north shall alarm him, and he shall go forth with great fury to exterminate and utterly destroy many. And he shall pitch his palatial tents between the sea and the glorious holy mountain. Yet he shall come to his end with none to help him. The book of Proverbs, chapter 16, verses 13 through 16. Righteous lips are the delight of a king, and he loves him who speaks what is right. A king's wrath is a messenger of death, and a wise man will appease it. In the light of a king's face there is life, and his favor is like the clouds that bring the spring rain. To get wisdom is better than gold. To get understanding is to be chosen rather than silver. Father in heaven, we give you praise and give you glory. We thank you so much. Thank you so much for this day. Thank you so much for your word poured out for us, your word given to our hearts and your word declared to us. We ask you to help us understand it, help us apply it to our lives this day and every day. We pray in the name of Jesus Christ, our Lord. Amen. In the name of the Father and of the Son and of the Holy Spirit. Amen. Okay, so I said it would be a full day, and it completely is. So what's the story? In chapter 28 of Jeremiah, we have Hananiah. He's a false prophet. And what does he say? He says, listen, in 2 years, Nebuchadnezzar, he's going to be completely destroyed, and the people of Israel will come back, Nebuchadnezzar will fall, and everything's going to be fine in 2 years. And remember, at this point, Jeremiah is wearing a yoke around his neck, right? He's wearing, that yoke is the usually made of wood that you put around the shoulders of a beast of burden. Jeremiah has been wearing this, I think, for a full month by this time, because it says in chapter 28 that this is the fifth month of the fourth year, and Jeremiah put the yoke on in the fourth month of the fourth year. So 1 month, here's Jeremiah, who's using his visual aid of wearing a yoke. And here's Hananiah, who's like, nope, that's it. Nebuchadnezzar's reign is going to end now. And then here's Jeremiah, who says, that'd be great. Amen. That'd be awesome if that happened. It's not going to happen. And so then what happens in chapter 28, verse 10, Hananiah, actually even scripture says the prophet Hananiah, doesn't say he's a good prophet, but he is a prophet. Prophet Hananiah took the yoke off of the neck of Jeremiah and he broke it.
And in response, Jeremiah has these powerful, powerful words. He says, "Thus says the Lord, you have broken wooden bars, but I will make in their place

6 bars of iron. So you've broken a wooden yoke. I will make an iron yoke. And it's so powerful because we don't know the context. The context, of course, is that as long as you continue to not repent, as long as you continue to act as if peace is going to be handed to you, as long as you continue to act as if Nebuchadnezzar is not going to completely destroy and completely exile everybody, then, all right, the wooden yoke that was a mercy for you will become an iron yoke, which is a punishment. And that's here's the crazy thing. We recognize that here is God who's using Nebuchadnezzar, right? Not a good guy, but he's using this not a good guy, using this evil man to accomplish his will. And that will is that his people come back to him. That's the wooden yoke. But here's Jeremiah saying, okay, because you haven't submitted to this wooden yoke, which is pretty hard. It's a tough, tough yoke to have 2 waves of exile already and all this destruction. There is going to be an iron yoke. And I've just heard so many people describe this in spiritual terms. And it's so good. That's one of the reasons why I just wanted to share this with you. Here is God who gives us his word, God who gives us his commandments. And if we and we look at those as a yoke, right? They're at times burdensome. It's in so many ways, it's much easier to just do what we want. And yet here is God's commandments. And they are a wooden yoke. Jesus even says, take my yoke upon you, learn from me. And so we all experience crosses in our lives, also experience God's commandment. God's calling us back to himself. But if we don't submit to that yoke, God often allows us to experience the consequences of that. So I remember just hearing so many people describe these things like, yeah, you can dismiss God's commandments when it comes to how we look at money, and then money is going to own you. You can dismiss God's commandments about how much concern, how much weight you give to other people's opinion of you, and that other people's opinion is going to own you. You can dismiss God's commands for the right use of things. So the right use of alcohol, the right use of food, the right use of sex. And what's going to happen is those things are going to own you. Ask any addict. At some point, I dismissed what I knew was the right thing, and I just gave myself over to this, and then it owned me. And this is the example that here's Jeremiah giving about the wooden yoke versus the iron yoke. And so it's again, the wooden yoke is a mercy of God. It's called to lead us to him. The iron yoke is the punishment. And Jeremiah is saying that's on its way because you're not going to surrender to the wooden yoke. Now, later on, Hananiah, he dies within 2 months. You know, he said that Nebuchadnezzar would collapse in 2 years, but Jeremiah says, and the Lord God says, nope, Hananiah, you had a job, and the job was to be a prophet, not a bad prophet, but a good prophet, not telling people what they wanted to hear, but what they needed to hear. And what they need to hear is there is no peace, what Jeremiah has been saying. And so you're going to die in 2 months. And he does die in 2 months. Now, speaking of, you have Jeremiah's letters to the exiles in Babylon. That's chapter 29, which is just incredible. Remember, there've been 2 waves of exiles. We've had the wave of Daniel. We're hearing from him today again. We also have the wave of Ezekiel. So here is Jeremiah writing to those folks who are in exile. And what does he tell them? He tells them how to live in exile. This is so important for us, how to live in exile. Because, you know, a lot of times, the options that we look at, we think, okay, if you're living in exile, you're living in occupied territory, you can either be a rebel or you can just capitulate, right? You can either plot against the government, the overthrow of the government, or you can just be, you know, one of the cronies of the government. You could be one of the stooges of the government. And Jeremiah says, no, there's another way. There's a different way. And that is you can recognize that you are living here. And he even gives the date for 70 years. And that's actually an accurate date, which is amazing. You're living here for 70 years. Therefore, live as exiles, knowing you're going home. So live as if this is your home for 70 years, which is a long time, but not forever. So he says, build homes and live in them, plant vineyards. So, I mean, if you're going to plant some trees, you're going to plant some from crops, then that means that you're around for a bit. He even says, marry, give your children a marriage. Now, it's not to the Babylonians, but give your children a marriage to other Jews who are in exile as well, to carry on that faith. Because here's the deal. You're going to be here 70 years again, which I've heard so many people, you know, preachers and whatnot say, a long time, but not forever. Here's how you live in exile. You continue to pray for those who are in charge of you. And that's just so remarkable. But he hands this promise to them. And the promise is just, I know for some people, this is their like life verse for scripture. And this is chapter 29, beginning with verse 11. And God says through Jeremiah, for I know the plans I have for you, says the Lord, plans for welfare and not for evil, to give you a future of hope. Then you will call upon me and come and pray to me, and I will hear you.
You will seek me and find me. When you seek me with all your heart, I will be found by you, says the Lord. And I will restore your fortunes and gather you from all the nations and all the places where I have driven you. And I will bring you back to the place from which I sent you into exile. This is so good, right? I know the plans I have for you, plans for a future full of hope.

0: for welfare, not for woe. Now, gosh, I have so many things to say. Recognize that Jeremiah is writing these words, the words of God, to people who have experienced devastation. And they're in the middle of devastation. This is not, they're reading this, you know, stitched on a pillow or on, you know, a t-shirt or something like this. This isn't a card in their Bible. This is their life. Their life is exile. Their life is they've been uprooted from home and they're in a place of great desolation, a place where it would be really easy to be convinced that God had abandoned them and forgotten about them. And here is Jeremiah who's saying he hasn't. God has not forgotten about you. He has not abandoned you. He has a future for you. And that's a context. But also, here's the truth. There are some scripture scholars that say, listen, people, I know you like this verse, but don't start thinking you can apply it to your life. God is saying these words to people in a very particular context, the context being exile in Babylon. So don't go applying it to your life. And I would say, I appreciate the fact that you are wanting to contextualize scripture. We can't take our text out of the context. But at the same time, while we acknowledge the context, being exile of the Jews in Babylon, we also know that our God is our dad, that God has become our father when we are baptized in Jesus. We become his sons and daughters. So the promise that God makes to the Jewish people in exile, is that any greater than the promise he makes to us? And the answer is no. Now, we need to know the context, but at the same time, we cannot forget. We can't just say, well, that's only then, but God doesn't have that word for me now. He has that word for you right now, that God has a plan. Now, at the same time, is a plan for your welfare, not for your woe. At the same time, the rest of chapter 29 is about three more false prophets who end up, two get roasted to death and one gets killed. And so, yeah, we got to be faithful to the Lord who knows our very hairs on our head and loves us very much. We also have to be faithful because God is also a God of justice, not just a God of mercy. So, golly, that's a lot. I know, I'm so sorry. But we also have chapter 10 and 11 of Daniel, and we got to say some stuff. Here is Daniel's vision in chapter 10. It's incredible. He has this vision of an angel, essentially, a messenger visiting him. And remember, Daniel, at this point, he has heard about the devastation that's going to come upon the beloved people. And what he's done is he's begun fasting, essentially. Now he's doing penance. And he says, I did this for 3 weeks. And then finally, there's this messenger, essentially this angel, right? Appears and says, Daniel, from the moment you began to pray, God heard you. And I left. And I was sent. This is so important because there are many, many times when we are praying and it seems like, what's happening, God? Nothing's happening. And here's the angel coming to Daniel saying, no, from the moment you began to pray, God heard your voice and he sent me. This is a long one today. You guys, if you made it through, I'm so proud of you. But we got to cut it off because man, oh man, we got to get back tomorrow. So I'm praying for you. Please pray for me. My name is Father Mike. I cannot wait to see you tomorrow. It'll be shorter, I promise. Well, I'll do my best. God bless.
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4: There are some saints and martyrs who were beheaded with a greater peace than I have when someone cuts me off on the freeway or my teenager's running late for school. If I find someone's driving me crazy, the problem isn't that person, it's me. Whenever someone disturbs your inner peace, your inner life is too disturbable. Jesus showed us in the way to Calvary that no one can take your hope, your joy, your peace, or even your love for them. No one can make you act or feel anything. When Jesus reigns in our hearts and minds, We don't hand over that kind of power to any human being. So if you're letting someone drive you crazy today, maybe God's telling you to build up the interior castle of your heart so that nothing disturbs you. But that comes from prayer. As St. Paul wrote from prison, do not be anxious about anything, but in prayer and petition with thanksgiving, present your requests to God. Then the peace that surpasses understanding will guard your hearts and minds in Christ Jesus. This is Chris Stefanik from reallifecatholic.com on EWTN Radio.
0: This is Father Mike Schmitz. 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
1: 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You can follow along in any recent version of the Catechism of the Catholic Church. A reading plan and all Catechism in a Year episodes can be found at ascensionpress.com/CIY or on the Ascension app. We continue our journey through the theological virtues today with the virtue of hope. By hope, we desire good and right things, like the kingdom of heaven and eternal life. Hope means trusting in God and His beautiful plan for our lives.
0: Hi, my name is Father Mike Schmitz, and you're listening to the Catechism in a Year, where we encounter God's plan of sheer goodness for us, revealed in Scripture and passed down through the tradition of the Catholic faith. The Catechism in a Year is provided by Ascension, who produced and funded this program. In 365 days, we'll read through the Catechism of the Catholic Church, discovering our identity in God's family as we journey together toward our heavenly home. Today is day 243. We're reading paragraphs 1817 to 1821. We're talking about hope. Yesterday, we talked about faith. We had the intro to the three theological virtues, that they are necessary. They're also necessary to be united. They assist us in the moral life in the way that, I don't know, crutches assist us to walk when you got a broken leg or something like that. I don't know. But they are pretty darn important. And so today, we're going to talk about the second theological virtue. Yesterday was faith. Today is hope. And what is hope? It says here, paragraph 1817, hope is the theological virtue by which we desire the kingdom of heaven and eternal life as our happiness, placing our trust in Christ's promises and relying not on our own strength, but on the help of the grace of the Holy Spirit. That is a mouthful of a definition, but we are going to break that open today. In order to do that, let us call upon our Heavenly Father, the Son, and Holy Spirit as we pray. Father in heaven, we give you praise. We do. We love you and we thank you. We glorify your name this moment and every moment. We ask you, please, send upon us, in the name of your Son, Jesus Christ, by the power of your Holy Spirit, the grace of hope. Give us the grace of faith and love, but give us the grace of hope today, that we can trust in your promises. By faith, we trust in your presence, and by hope, we trust in your promises. And we just ask you, please, seal that gift and strengthen that virtue so that we can be yours this day and every day. We make this prayer in the mighty name of Jesus Christ, our Lord. Amen. In the name of the Father and of the Son and of the Holy Spirit. Amen. It is day 243. We are reading paragraphs 1817 to 1821. Hope. Hope is the theological virtue by which we desire the kingdom of heaven and eternal life as our happiness, placing our trust in Christ's promises and relying not on our own strength, but on the help of the grace of the Holy Spirit. As St. Paul said, let us hold fast the confession of our hope without wavering, for he who promised is faithful. The Holy Spirit he poured out upon us richly through Jesus Christ our Savior, so that we might be justified by his grace and become heirs in hope of eternal life. The virtue of hope responds to the aspiration to happiness which God has placed in the heart of every man. It takes up the hopes that inspire men's activities and purifies them so as to order them to the kingdom of heaven. It keeps man from discouragement. It sustains him during times of abandonment. It opens up his heart in expectation of eternal beatitude. Buoyed up by hope, he is preserved from selfishness and led to the happiness that flows from charity. Christian hope takes up and fulfills the hope of the chosen people, which has its origin and model in the hope of Abraham, who was blessed abundantly by the promises of God fulfilled in Isaac, and who was purified by the test of the sacrifice. As Hebrews writes, hoping against hope, he believed, and thus became the father of many nations. Christian hope unfolds from the beginning of Jesus' preaching in the proclamation of the Beatitudes.

The Beatitudes raise our hope toward heaven as the new promised land. They trace the path that leads through the trials that await the disciples of Jesus. But through the merits of Jesus Christ and of his passion, God keeps us in the hope that does not disappoint. Hope is the sure and steadfast anchor of the soul that enters where Jesus has gone as a forerunner on our behalf. Hope is also a weapon that protects us in the struggle of salvation. As St. Paul writes, "Let us put on the breastplate of faith and charity, and for a helmet, the hope of salvation." It affords us joy even under trial. Rejoice in your hope. Be patient in tribulation. Hope is expressed and nourished in prayer, especially in the Our Father, the summary of everything that hope leads us to desire. We can, therefore, hope in the glory of heaven promised by God to those who love him and do his will. In every circumstance, each one of us should hope, with the grace of God, to persevere to the end and to obtain the joy of heaven as God's eternal reward for the good works accomplished with the grace of Christ. In hope, the Church prays for all men to be saved. She longs to be united with Christ, her bridegroom, in the glory of heaven. As St. Teresa of Avila prayed, "Hope, O my soul, hope. You know neither the day nor the hour. Watch carefully, for everything passes quickly, even though your impatience makes doubtful what is certain and turns a very short time into a long one. Dream that the more you struggle, the more you prove the love that you bear your God, and the more you will rejoice one day with your beloved in a happiness and rapture that can never end." All right, there we have it. Day 243, Hope, paragraphs 1817 to 1821. Gosh, okay, let's go from the top, because as we said, we have a great definition of hope. For many of us, hope is a wish, right? Hope is this kind of optimism, right? That's kind of in so many ways what hope the world offers seems like. It's optimism. Things are going to get better. It's some kind of outcome. I hope that things will get better, some kind of outcome. And yet Christian hope is not that. What is it? Let's go. Let's go. Here, paragraph 1817. Hope is the theological virtue by which we desire the kingdom of heaven and eternal life as our happiness. So let's start right there. Hope, the theological virtue, we already got that. One of the three theological virtues by which we desire the kingdom of heaven and eternal life as our happiness. So hope is linked to desire. And this is very important for us. You know, the Stoics, Stoicism has kind of made a little resurgence among men my age and younger, I would say like that. They've got a lot of appeal, and there's a lot of truth in Stoicism. It's this kind of a dispassionate kind of approach towards life. Like, life is going to be what it is, therefore just accept it as it comes. I like that. I think that there's a Christian Stoicism that, in a manner of speaking, that can be there, right? There's a sense where, yes, we're called to have that openness to this is how life is, and I'm going to accept it, embrace it with Jesus. Stoicism on its own has some good things to offer, but it's not complete. It's not Christianity, because for many reasons, but here's one reason, because we're called to have hope, and hope is the theological virtue by which we desire, right? We want something. Stoicism kind of says, okay, accept life as it comes, but kind of looks down on desire. And yet hope is the virtue by which we desire something. And what we desire here is the kingdom of heaven and eternal life as our happiness. And that's so critical, because we recognize that we actually are called to stir up desire. We talked about this when it comes to, I think, passions, or like, right, those emotions that wanting something, it's good and Christian to desire. We're called to have hope. We have to desire the right things. So hope is the virtue by which we desire, right, the right things, which are the kingdom of heaven and eternal life as our happiness. You get to foster your desire. In fact, if you find yourself in this moment with this kind of a maybe laissez-faire, right? Or a kind of, I'm not really, really interested in heaven. I'm not really, really interested in the kingdom of God. I'm not really, really interested in eternal life. I think this is an incredible opportunity today, in this moment, to say, God, put that fire in my heart. Give me a fire to desire life with you. Give me that fire to desire eternal life with you. Let that be my happiness. Okay, that's the first part. Next part, placing our trust in Christ's promises and relying not on our own strength. This, I think, is maybe how I most clearly understand the virtue of hope. I would say this. Hope is trust in another extended into the future. This is the Father Mike Schmidt's definition, right? So hope is, if faith is in some ways, trust in the presence, right? I trust that you're here. And so I surrender my whole self to you because I trust that you're here. I trust that you're good. I trust that you love.

hope is, I trust in your promise. And that's what it says here. Placing our trust in Christ's promises and relying not on our own strength. So I will always say that hope is trust in another extended into the future, which is another way of saying trust in their promises. If faith is, God, I trust that you're here and I'm yours. Hope could be, maybe you could say, God, I trust that you will be there and I'm yours. Right? Does that make sense? And again, this is just kind of, that's my take on this, because what the catechism says here is placing our trust in Christ's promises, which is so powerful. I don't have them yet. I don't have that good thing yet. I don't have eternal life yet. I don't have the kingdom of heaven yet. But I'm placing my trust in his promise that I will. And it goes on to say, relying not on our own strength. And that's so critical. Again, a lot of us are like, you know, I'm going to work really, really hard and then things will get better. I'm going to work really, really hard and things are going to be fine. But relying not on our own strength, but on the help of the grace of the Holy Spirit. That's the full definition that paragraph 1817 gives us. That's a long definition, isn't it? One more time for the kids in the back. Hope is the theological virtue, duh, by which we desire the kingdom of heaven and eternal life as our happiness, placing our trust in Christ's promises and relying not on our own strength, but on the help of the grace of the Holy Spirit. That is the definition of hope as the church gives it to us today. And we recognize that we confess this, we profess this, and we trust with our whole lives in the promises of Jesus. And I just, again, once again, my definition, hope is trust in another extended into the future. And this, I love paragraph 1818, makes it even bigger though. It says, the virtue of hope responds to the aspiration to happiness, which God has placed in the heart of every man. And that's the thing. It's like every person longs to be happy. I mean, whether the happiness is the happiness of a good steak or the happiness of a well-lived life, the happiness of I'm known and loved, or the happiness of I'm known and loved by God. God has placed this aspiration to happiness in the heart of every single one of us. And so what does hope do? It takes up the hopes that inspire men's activities and purifies them so as to order them to the kingdom of heaven. Again, we want to be known by the world. We want to make an impact. We want to live a life worth living, right? What hope does is it purifies and transforms that desire to be known, that desire to have a life worth living, to be the best version of ourselves, and says, actually, my hope is that I'm known by God. My hope is that I live a life worth living for God. My hope is that I'm the best version of myself for God. Again, that's the thing that hope does. It takes up the hopes that inspire our activities and purifies them so as to order them to the kingdom of heaven. It goes on to say, hope keeps us from discouragement. We're going to talk more about discouragement when we talk about the sin of pride and despair. But hope keeps us from discouragement, which is so incredibly important. It goes on to say, it sustains him during times of abandonment. And every single one of us experiences this. Every single one of us experiences what it's like to be abandoned, what it's like to even if we're not abandoned, we can feel abandonment. And sometimes we are abandoned. And hope sustains us during those times. And it opens up our heart in expectation of eternal beatitude. And because of this, we're buoyed up by hope and preserved from selfishness and led to the happiness that flows from love. And this is, imagine that. Let's close with this one, because I think it's going to be really, really important. It says this, buoyed up by hope, right? So this lifts us up in this tempest of a ocean in a storm here. Buoyed up by hope, we're preserved from selfishness. What does that mean? How does hope preserve us from selfishness? Well, because if God has promised something to me, he's promised that he'll be there. He's promised that this battle is not for nothing, that this struggle has a victory at the end, then I don't have to look at myself and feel sorry for myself. It's going to spare me from selfishness and it's going to lead me to the happiness that flows from love. Because if I have hope, if I trust, okay, God is going to be there. God is here. I have faith. God is going to be faithful to his promises. Then I'm free to actually love the people around me. I'm free to actually love God back because of the faith that, God, I trust that you're present. Because of the hope, God, I trust in your promises, then I get to say, okay, God, I love you and I'm not discouraged. I'm not abandoned. I can continue to walk in hope and I will not be broken. And that is where you're at. We're buoyed up by hope. And because we're not broken, we have the freedom from selfishness, freedom to actually love the people around us. And that's, I just think, is so, so vastly important for every single one of us. Why? Because we need in every circumstance to hope. In every circumstance, we're called. That's what paragraph 1821 says. We are called in every circumstance to hope that the grace of God will preserve us to the end. And so that's my prayer for all of us who are part of this, that by the grace of God, we will persevere to the end. By the virtue of hope, we will persevere.

0: Here to the end. Why? Because we know we have a trust in another, and that other is faithful. That other is true. Trust in another extended into the future. And so my prayer again is that you will persevere, especially in the midst of discouragement, especially when you feel abandoned, especially when it seems like there's no hope, there's no way out, that you will not give up. I'm praying for you. Please pray for me. My name is Father Mike. I cannot wait to see you tomorrow. God bless.
1: That was day 243 of Catechism in a Year with Father Mike Schmitz. And now we'd like to share audio from a video called Why You Need an Accountability Partner with Jackie and Bobby from the Ascension Presents YouTube channel.
2: Hi, we're Jackie and Bobby Angel with Ascension Presents, and today we're talking about accountability. We all need it, and in the Christian life, it goes beyond just chastity. So to be accountable to another person means that you're checking in on me, you're holding me to task. And so we do that all the time when it comes to exercise goals. We want a workout buddy, or we need a class of people who are going to hold us accountable and say, hey, you missed this, where were you? You know, so people will check on you. And so in the Christian life, all the more, we're not called to be just lone rangers. We're called to be in community and have people hold us accountable. God made us for relationship, to be with others. And so that's where we find our calling, our fulfillment, so to speak. It's never in solitude, but with other people. So we need other people to encourage us and hold us accountable. But oftentimes we think we associate accountability with just chastity.
3: Right. And it's not.
2: It's more than that.
3: Yeah. Like we need accountability because if we want to be holy, it's not easy. And if we want to grow in a life of virtue, we need help sometimes when it comes to accountability in practicing self-control. Even that's just with fasting, with food. If it's like even just self-control, like I'm lazy. And it's funny, I'm not lazy and then I'm really lazy. So I have built an accountability here with my spouse. So he doesn't make me, but I'm like, can you please like make sure I get up in the morning and I go walk a couple miles? Like, will you please? Like, I need that accountability. But so for my sloth, or doesn't find my sloth. But for my laziness, or just to grow in virtue. And I remember in college, I have some really great lady friends. And in college, I had a friend who, you know, I have friends who keep me accountable in my pride. And one time a friend was like, that was really kind of a jerk thing to say. And I was like, I'm really sorry. Like, yeah, when it came out of my mouth, it felt like a jerky thing to say. But thanks for keeping me accountable. Like, I have friends that, obviously we had friends, we still have friends keep us accountable in our chastity. And especially when we were dating, engaged, but it's more than just chastity. It's even just if we want to grow in virtue. And I'm like, I want to be humble. I mean, it's a horrible prayer, but yes, I want to be humble, Lord. Because God always gives you opportunities to practice it. But I have such good friends who want my holiness. They want to help me be a saint. And so they keep me accountable. And let me know when I have been prideful, or I have said something hurtful, or, you know, we have friends who will call us out if we're complaining too much or gossiping. And granted, this is built into marriage. It's built into religious life. It's not built into every vocation, but if you live in community, it's built in when you have community, and it's built into marriage sometimes.
2: Right. Well, for instance, I had a colleague, and especially when you're with work buddies, there's the common like environment that you live in and you spend so much time in. And the line between venting and gossip is sometimes very thin. And so both a colleague and I realized we really were falling into gossip more than we wanted to. And so we asked like, hey, keep me in check. Don't let me go down that line. Again, there's a moment's critique, but then you move on. But then when you start disparaging other people, when you start, you know, when that starts creeping up, I mean, in the scriptures, it says as much that we need to encourage one another, that we need to, in Galatians 6, bear one another's burdens to fulfill the law of Christ and to be a cheerleader, to like help our fellow brothers and sisters in Christ, like walk the walk, because it's not easy. And the culture is constantly after us. The devil's constantly after us. In Hebrews 10, it says, let us consider how to stir up one another to love and good works, not neglecting to meet together as in the habit of some, but encouraging one another. So to have regular meetups, again, whoever it may be,

0: who's holding you accountable. Technology is a great blessing to keep in touch with those that have asked you to, like, hey, let's stay accountable to each other, as well as in-person meetings and community groups. And for parents, even, like, we've been parts of like dads and moms groups that part of it's just kind of socializing and just being able to talk and reconnect, and then to do scripture studies together. Or again, how are you doing? How's this week been? Sharing highs and lows, that kind of thing.
1: Yeah. And for those of us who are don't like conflict, like myself, like, I'm really thankful for the friends who have kept me accountable. Like, and I didn't ask for it necessarily, but they know I want to grow in holiness. So they've maybe called me or said, hey, can we meet? And I was like, oh boy, what do I do now? You know? And so when they do that, it's always like, oh, like, thank you for loving me enough that you would kind of put yourself out there. Cause I don't like conflict. The only reason we know how to communicate well is because I know we're going to be married till death do us part. And so it's like, okay,
0: we're stuck.
1: We have to communicate the things that hurt us. And so we have found a really good way in how to do that, how to keep each other accountable when we've hurt each other or disappointed or whatever. You know, when you get married, you have expectations. And so sometimes people don't always live up to your expectations, but sometimes so we learned how to communicate. But when it comes to friends, it takes a lot to put yourself out there to say, hey, it really hurt me, you know, when you said this, or next time, you know, that's how kind of we say it. Like, it hurt me when, or I felt this way when you did this or said this. That's one way of keeping people accountable is maybe they didn't ask for it. So like, there's like the not asking for it accountability, which is harder because they didn't ask for it. But I know if you want to be a saint, you should be open to friends keeping you accountable even when you didn't ask for it. And if you aren't willing, that's called pride. And that's the worst of the sins. So, because we've had that happen where we try to keep somebody accountable and they rejected it. I've had that. I mean, I know friends too, that's happened too. It's like, well, I care for your soul. And, you know, but then there are the times when friends, you know, as a friend, you can say, hey, I would love for you to keep me accountable in my pride. Like, let me know when I am gossiping, when I am complaining, when I am comparing myself, or, you know, will you keep me accountable with my laziness? Will you help keep me accountable? So there's like different types of accountability, but really we're all here as a body of Christ to help each other, to encourage each other, to help each other become holy, and not in a condescending way, but out of love. Because we all know when someone says things in a condescending way, that doesn't make us feel any, it doesn't want us to be holy. Actually, it's like, thanks.
0: And it helps also to define the relationship. To like DTR, if you have that point, it's like you have someone you can trust and confide in, like, hey, will you hold me accountable? And I had a friend do that with me recently, and it wasn't in regards to chastity, and it was very refreshing. It was like, hey, I want to be held accountable because I just am not following through on my task. I'm really kind of scatterbrained, and I need you to check in on me and how am I doing. Great. What does that look like? Like, don't be afraid to clarify what's going to help keep you accountable. Is that like a Monday, Wednesday, Friday, like text? Is that like we get in a group text? Is that like I call you? We see each other once a week. So don't be afraid to clarify, how would you like me to hold you accountable? Because sometimes, will you be my accountability buddy? What? Great. Sure. Cool.
1: But what does that mean?
0: But we never like explain. And what's actually going to help me? Like, what's actually going to help me run the race to holiness, to Jesus, to, you know, sainthood? Like, don't be afraid. Like, you have that greatness in you. You have that calling for greatness in you. And it's, God has designed us to pursue that in relationship.
1: So don't be afraid to ask for people to hold you accountable. That, in fact, Thomas Merton said, no man is an island, right? We need people. We need people to run with us, to help us, to encourage us when we fall down. I mean, that's what, like, even in a marriage, it's like when I, you know, am not motivated, when I'm not living a life of holiness, like Bobby calls me on to be great, to be a saint. And same with him. Like, when he's, it's just funny how we really do balance each other. It's like when I'm being negative Nancy, he's Mr. Positive, which is kind of funny somehow to see. And I'm generally positive, and then he's the melancholic. So I'm like, it's great. Come on, we can do this. Our kids, I know they're tearing up Chick-fil-A, but we got this. And he's like, I can't wait to go home. But anyways, but then there are times that I'm just like, I don't want to do this. About, he's like, you know, so he cheers me on. So we help each other. And that's really what our friendship, this is a marriage

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6: I firmly believe that prayer is communication with God. And if we know that God is a loving Father, why wouldn't we want to talk to God? The reality is, we've got to talk to our family, we've got to talk to our friends, and if God is real, and God is definitely real, He wants to hear about our day. He also wants to know how we're doing and what our needs are. 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
8: Let's say a prayer. Lord God, I ask that you give us all the gifts of thy Spirit, all the gifts we need and we know and those we don't know, Lord. We ask, Lord, for the gift of courage and strength and repentance when we sin, and determination and zeal to be holy. We ask that we may seek the one thing necessary, that we may love as you love, that we may be a caring, humble people, that we will have that intuitive vision to know they love thee and serve thee, and that we will look upon our neighbor as we look upon Jesus. Those are the higher gifts. Grant them to all of us, Lord, now and in eternity. Amen.
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19: 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Charles Beery is our producer. Matt Gabinski is our phone screener. Jeff Burson handles social media for the program. If you want to ask a question via YouTube or Facebook Live, we're streaming there right now. Just put your question in the comments box. Jeff will send that to us right here in the studio. I'm Tom Price along with Dr. David Anders.
12: Tom, how are you today?
19: I'm great. How are you, my friend?
12: Oh, I'm doing fine. Thank you.
19: On days like this, we like to lead off with a common objection. And this is one of those I hear, it seems like almost every day, if not every week. And this is an email that we received from Robert. I have heard you refer to penal substitution as atrocious and unjust on God's part, since we know from Acts 2:23 that Jesus was, quote, delivered up by the predetermined plan and foreknowledge of God. Why not ascribe injustice to God on that basis, even if we don't regard penal substitution as his purpose? I'm curious to know why Catholicism teaches that the doctrine of penal substitution dishonors God, but that his willing and planning a horrific torture for his sinless son does not. Thanks, Robert.
12: Yeah, that's actually a really good question. I appreciate it. First of all, I should clarify, I'm not aware that the Catholic Church as such teaches anything regarding the doctrine of penal substitution other than that it is untrue. Right?
19: Okay.
12: So the kind of polemical language you just referred to, calling it kind of a horrible injustice and atrocity, that's my language.
19: Okay.
12: That's Andrew's language. It's not necessarily, you're not going to find in the Council of Trent, and oh, by the way, this is a horrible doctrine, right? That's just the way I've described it.
19: Okay.
12: The doctrine of the atonement, the way the Catholic Church understands the death of Christ, is that Christ essentially is martyred for his noble life, right? He teaches in the Sermon on the Mount that we should turn the other cheek and be pure in heart, and someone said, go with you 1 mile, go with him two, and ultimately he says, blessed are those who are persecuted for righteousness' sake. And that's the way Jesus lived. He lived the ethic that he taught, and of course it led to his death. He was killed for that. Now, many of the Jews were jealous of his popularity with the people, and particularly, I think, affronted by his statement that the temple would be destroyed and that he would supplant it. That was particularly offensive. From the Romans' point of view, I don't think they had any particular attachment to Jewish religious ritual or cult or the temple. They saw Christ as a political threat, maybe an insurrectionist or somebody who would destabilize the population. So either way, he was martyred for his teaching and his mode of life. And we regard, and I think most people do, someone who lives a noble life, especially someone as noble a life as Jesus lived in service to the poor and to community and teaching the value of the golden rule, someone who would die in the service of that teaching, well, that's honorable, that's noble, that's praiseworthy. And we even regard, say, fallen civil rights heroes today, when they give their lives in testimony of the prophetic teaching, we say, well, that was a heroic sacrifice.
19: Yeah.
12: Well, even more so Jesus. Now, God also evaluates Christ's self-offering as noble, as praiseworthy, as something that's worthy of honor and exaltation. That's what St. Paul can say. He was obedient unto death on a cross, and therefore God exalted him. Now, your question is, well, why did God set the world up in such a way that the salvation of the human race would require or be served by the martyrdom of the self-offering of Jesus? Why not just make a world in which there was no necessity of atonement? And to that, I can't really speak, because I've

0: Obviously, God wasn't compelled to make the world that he made. He made the world the way he made it. But we do have some clues, I think, in the gospel. Jesus himself gives us one when he says there's more rejoicing in heaven over one sinner that repents than over 99 righteous people that have no need of repentance, right? So that there's something about the very process of conversion, about the reformation of a soul, bringing someone from darkness to light, bringing someone from egotism to charity, bringing someone from hate to love, that's worth doing. It's a story worth telling. And, you know, between two possible universes, one in which we were all just angelic beings with our harps, and another one in which we have the possibility of being redeemed and being the process of transformation into the likeness and image of God, that second storyline is a story worth telling. There's an intrinsic beauty and a goodness to the redemption of the world that would be different from simply the creation of a world that didn't ever need to be redeemed.
1: Okay. Well, we thank you so much for your email, Robert. Here's one from Prosperin, watching us on YouTube in the Philippines. Prosperin says, the biggest cult here in the Philippines asserts that Christ's church in 33 AD went into apostasy, and that's why Felix Manalo had to establish a church in 1914 called Iglesia Ni Cristo. Felix Manalo is for them the last messenger in the Far East. Any thoughts about that?
0: Yeah, that's an interesting position. It kind of runs flat contrary to the teaching of Jesus and the rest of the New Testament, right? Because Christ's promise was that the gates of hell would not prevail against the church.
1: Mm-hmm.
0: And the message of the book of Hebrews is that Christ is the final and definitive revelation of the Father. So on at least two points, this institution contravenes the teaching of Christ in the New Testament. One, it asserts that there's some last person after Jesus,
1: uh-huh,
0: which Christ himself doesn't teach, the gospel doesn't teach. Secondly, it makes Christ into a liar insofar as Jesus promised the gates of hell would not prevail against the church, and this fellow seems to have argued that it prevailed.
1: Hmm.
0: So don't hold with that.
1: Seems a bit problematic.
0: Seems a bit problematic.
1: All right. Prosperin, thanks for watching us on YouTube in the Philippines. In a moment, we're going to get to the phones. It looks like Matt is screening those calls right now. We have a line open for you at 833-288-EWTN. That's 833-288-3986. 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

0: 1204, Raymond's mother died during childbirth, and he was given the name Nonatus, meaning not born, by natural means. As a young man, Raymond joined the Mercedarians, a religious order that raised money to rescue Christians from Muslim captivity. Seeking to free captives in North Africa, his money ran out, and he offered himself as a hostage in exchange for imprisoned Christians. He angered his captors by preaching the gospel, and they pierced his lips and locked them with a padlock. Members of his order rescued him. In 1240, during a trip to Rome to see the Pope, Raymond caught a severe fever and died. He was canonized in 1669. He is the patron saint of childbirth. May the life of St. Raymond Nonatus inspire you to grow closer to Christ today. St. Raymond, pray for us. To sign up for the Daily Saint emails, please visit ewtn.com/dailysaint.
1: It's called a communion here on EWTN with Dr. David Anders. Our phone number 833-288-EWTN if you have a question for Dr. David Anders, or perhaps you'd like to tell us what is stopping you from becoming a Catholic. 833-288-3986. Here's a question from Bradley now, watching us on Facebook. Bradley says, the Protestant Bible has 66 books, the Catholic Bible has 73 books, and the Greek Orthodox Bible has 76 books, and the Ethiopian churches include some of the apostolic fathers in their canon. So, how in the world do we have certainty about our act of faith in the canon?
2: What a fantastic question. Yes, you can only have certainty in your act of faith in the canon if you have a divine authority that can divine the contents of the canon.
1: Hmm.
2: That's the only way.

0: in our act of faith, neither about the canon or anything else. So that's a powerful motive for believing the Catholic teaching about the sacred magisterium.
1: Yes, indeed. Bradley, thanks for checking us out on Facebook today. Here's a question from Emmanuel in Germany, watching on YouTube. How can you reconcile Jesus' command to go throughout the world and evangelize or spread the gospel and make the peoples of into people of God and the present church approach of acceptance of other religions without spreading the gospel?
0: Yeah, so first of all, I don't see that those two things are at all contrary to one another. Right. In other words, the Catholic Church teaches in Second Vatican Council Declaration on Ecumenism on World Religions, Nostra Aetate, that the Church accepts everything that is true, everything that is true in the various world religions. It does not teach that everything they teach is true. It just says when they teach truth, we agree, right? And we see those truths as points of commonality, pointing ultimately to Catholic unity. It doesn't mean that everything that every religious tradition teaches is true. And the job of a Catholic is to be a light bulb. That's what Jesus said. He said, you know, don't hide your lamp under a bushel, but let it shine so people can see your good works and give glory to your Father in heaven. So the Church attempts to exhibit the truth of the gospel in the world in a myriad of ways, both by our verbal testimony as well as by our works of mercy and acts of justice and so forth. And in that way, the Church is or tries to be the light of the nations that lets the light of Christ shine over the whole world and to draw all men into that unity in Christ. Now, we recognize that that unity may be more or less perfectly realized at any given point in time. And sometimes, you know, Jesus said the kingdom of God grows like a mustard seed. It's the smallest of all seeds, but it becomes great, and then, you know, and then all the birds can come and nest in the branches, or like leaven that grows through the dough, and you don't quite exactly know how, but then you come in the next day, and poof, there's a loaf of bread. Well, when you look at the way the Catholic faith has impacted world history down through the millennia, in part, it has done so through people converting and joining the Catholic faith, and that's, of course, the most manifest way that the Church has led to the expansion of the kingdom of God in human history. But in other ways, the Church has had a powerful influence on the self-expression of other religious traditions. They have also been transformed internally in response to Catholic influence. So think, for example, about the way ideas like universal human rights have permeated not only Catholic society, but the whole world.
1: Yes.
0: And so that's a common language that we can now speak with most people, not everybody, but with most people around the world.
1: Mm-hmm.
0: But that contribution is a fruit of Catholic intellectual life. It was Catholic theologians in Salamanca in the 16th century that invented the language of universal human rights. One of the major contributors, authors of the UN Declaration of Human Rights was, in fact, the Catholic philosopher Jacques Maritain. And so that's one of many illustrations of the way in which the Catholic Church, both overtly but also subtly, is salt and light throughout the world without endorsing everything that goes on in the name of religion. Jesus didn't endorse everything that goes on in the name of religion. He was constantly critical of superstitious religious practice. And that's the way the Church functions. We don't reject anything that is true or good or beautiful, but we seek to have a purifying, humanizing, divinizing impact both within and without the Church.
1: Thank you so much, Emmanuel, for checking us out on YouTube in Germany. It's called A Communion here on EWTN. Our phone number, 833-288-EWTN. That's 833-288-3986. There is a line open for you right now. Matt's getting another line screen. We'll get to that in just a moment. I have a fun question for you here. Actually, two of them.
0: I like fun questions.
1: Yeah, this one is from Nancy Joe in Portland, Oregon. Nancy Joe says, I'm just curious. During your travels by airplane, have you ever had the experience of sharing your conversion story after someone comments on, like, whatever book that you're reading? In other words, they see the book that you're reading, they strike up a conversation, and that leads to a chat about your conversion story. Any stories you can share about that? And, here's her P.S., what do you eat on your travels?
0: Okay. You know, I

0: I usually kind of keep to myself when I travel, but I have from time to time struck up conversations with people about the faith.
1: Uh-huh.
0: Sometimes it might be because of a book I'm reading. Sometimes it might be because of a book they're reading.
1: Mm.
0: Sometimes it might be because, you know, somebody recognizes me from Catholic media or something.
1: Uh-huh.
0: I don't know if I have anything super memorable or interesting. But I tell you what, you know, when I'm traveling, this is just kind of a thing. I've always kind of got my eyes open for clerics and religious.
1: Oh, you know? Sure.
0: And they're easy to spot.
1: I do that too.
0: You know?
1: Yeah.
0: And they're usually off busy running for their next gate, so I don't really have a chance to talk. But I have from time to time, you know, found myself seated next to a religious or a cleric of some kind, and they're pretty obvious. You know, they stand out and strike up a conversation. When it comes to eating, now I know, well, the reason the person asks is I've make no mistake of the fact that I'm kind of on a restricted diet.
1: Yes.
0: And so I do a lot of food prep, you know, and I pack a little lunch bag and take it with me. And back in the day, I've kind of changed my menu, but I used to take a baked sweet potato with me.
1: Really?
0: In this little lunch box. And I've stopped doing that because every single time it gets flagged going through security, they see this large oblong object and they're like, what on earth is that?
1: What is that?
0: And it was just holding up the line. So I've switched to, you know, falafels and things other than sweet potatoes.
1: There you go. Nancy Jo, thank you so much for your question. It's called a communion here on EWTN. Our phone number, 833-288-EWTN. That's 833-288-3986. Here's one from Servi Amoris, who says, good afternoon, Dr. Anders. I have a question concerning the approval of our community. As of now, we are a private association. Our archbishop wants to approve us as a, quote, public association of the faithful, but he wants a recommendation of our parish priest in order for him to approve. We're having an issue with this pastor of ours concerning Adam and Eve's historical existence or a myth. And in order for him to approve us, we need to recant that Adam and Eve is not a historical figure, but rather a myth. Dr. Anders, is believing in historical Adam and Eve a hindrance to be approved as a public association? And is it a prerequisite condition for us to be approved for this public association by recanting? Thank you so much.
0: Okay, thanks. So, you know, when it comes to the canonical questions, the legal questions within the church's own administration about how to get approved as a public association of the faithful, you are now miles above my pay grade.
1: Oh,
0: right?
1: Okay.
0: I mean, I deal at the level of historical theology. I don't deal in the canon law stuff. And the last thing in the world I want to do is insert myself into a process that is the prerogative of the bishop and the pastor. That's not my job, right? Mm. So I'm going to totally recognize and defer to the authority of the bishop and the local pastor and the canonists, and I won't touch that. You know, I will say, when it comes to the question of the book of Genesis and history of Adam and Eve, that the church has made plain for quite some time, actually for 2,000 years, that the book of Genesis is it contains an awful lot of figurative language, the purpose of which is not to give us information about ancient geology or anthropology or this sort of business, right?
1: Mm-hmm.
0: But it's really to establish facts about humankind's relationship to God and the cosmos and the natural order and our moral situation before God. And a lot of modern study on the Bible also points out that there are profound parallels between the story of Adam and Eve and the national journey of the people of Israel, where sort of paradise and exile seem to characterize their national existence. And the whole question of how do we recover from the exile? And even after the Maccabean revolt and destroying the Seleucid overlords and kicking them out of the country, Rome moves in, Israel's still in the land, but they are experiencing themselves as in a state of exile. Exile hasn't quite finished, you know, they're still oppressed. And this is why even after Jesus is on the scene and he's radically reinterpreting what God's kingdom would mean for the people of God, even then the disciples can't quite get it through their heads, and they go, Lord, are you at this time going to restore the kingdom of Israel, you know, to Israel? And he's like, don't you get it? It's here. I'm restoring it.
1: Yeah.
0: But that theme of exile and return and what that means, we find that from Genesis all the way into our own lives. And so these are the kinds of questions that the text raises for us. Now, when Pope Pius XII looked at these questions in light of modern science, his conclusion was, and this you'll find this in Humani Generis' encyclical, mm-hmm. was, look, the Adam and Eve story is less important to the question of human origins than the story of Christ, because the New Testament teaching is that Christ is the second Adam. And so the parallelism to Adam becomes theologically significant in view of the redemption. So it's not so much a question about how do we interpret Genesis, it's more a question about how do we interpret the significance of Christ as the second Adam for understanding human origins?
1: Very good.
0: And the Pope's counsel was, theologians and scientists can certainly investigate without prejudice questions of human origins and where the science leads, but they should do so with a profound sensitivity to how this will be read in light of the doctrine of redemption. And so I think that's the safest place for me to stop.
1: Sounds good. Thanks so much for your question. If you're ready now, let's go to the phones at 833-288-EWTN. We're going to begin today with William. William's in Moorhead, Minnesota, listening on the great Real Presence Radio. Hey, William, what's on your mind today?
2: Doctor, how do we defend the church's position that's represented in Romans 1:23? It was used at Mass today. It says, they became fools and exchanged the glory of the immortal God for the likeness of an image of mortal man, or of birds, or of four-legged animals, or snakes. In other words, a lot of Protestant churches, they never have statues, but we Catholics do. So how do we defend that practice?
0: Yes, thank you. I really appreciate the question. So, you know, when you read the Pentateuch, the first five books of the Bible, and the instructions in the book of Exodus for how Israel should construct the tabernacle and the worship, and then when you read the book of 1 Kings, read about Solomon constructing the temple according to God's design, mm-hmm. it's conspicuous that it's packed full of images. And some pretty wild stuff in there, in fact.
1: Yeah.
0: Among them were the cherubim, and you know, the cherubim, we like to think of cherubim as, I don't know, naked little babies floating around with arrows shooting people to fall in love. But the ancient Near Eastern cherubim were actually sphinxes. They had animal bodies, four legs with the head of a human and wings spread out. And so you had all kinds of fantastical creatures in the temple, as well as more normal animals and plants and pomegranates and things of that sort. So Israelite worship, prescribed by God in the Bible, contained religious imagery, both realistic and fanciful. And so it's impossible to read, say, the prescriptions against idolatry in the Ten Commandments as a prescription against religious artwork, because five chapters later, he's commanding religious artwork.
1: Yeah.
0: Right? But I think you have to read it the way the church has always read it, which is it's adjoined to the prohibition on worshiping other gods. Thou shalt have no other gods before me, nor make images to them, or
1: it's the
0: of
1: main
0: them.
1: Thing.
0: Right. The idea it's not you know, can I manufacture something, but should I worship someone other than God? And the answer to that question is no.
1: No. Okay, William, is that helpful for you?
2: As when you were a Protestant, you know, in the churches that you were in, were there ever statues?
0: Were there statues in Protestant churches? Well, it kind of depends on the Protestant church, right?
1: Mm.
0: So if you worship in a church from the Lutheran tradition or the Anglican tradition, you're far more likely to encounter religious artwork and statuary. If you worship in a church whose background comes out of the Calvinist or Reformed tradition, and many Baptists today, even though they don't recognize it, hail from that neck of the woods, they're not going to have so much in the way of religious artwork. Now, I find that they tend to be kind of inconsistent, because I would, you know, I'd go in Baptist and Presbyterian churches where you would never see artwork in the sanctuary. Then you'd show up in Sunday school class, and we had all kinds of flannel graphs of Jesus and the saints.
1: Forgot all about flannel graphs. You got me.
0: Flannel graphs are in my dreams, man. I will never forget flannel graphs.
1: William, thanks so much for your call. In a moment, we're going to get to Joseph in Chicago. Looks like we have a line or two open for you as well at 833-288-EWTN. It's Call to Communion with Dr. David Andrews here on EWTN.

0: Welcome to Spirit of Stewardship. Jeremy Belsky is your host for real-life stories, encouragement, and ideas to enhance your own gifts of work, wealth, and wisdom in response to God's blessings for you.
1: I'm Jeremy Belsky, and today's topic is Stewardship of the Environment, God's Creation of Nature. When you hear the message, "Be a wise steward of your resources," do you ever consider the role you play in your community environment? It's natural to think of time, talent, and treasure when stewardship is mentioned, but our faith teaches us that all is gift from God. Thus, respect for nature and doing our part to ensure a safe and clean environment is important. Here are just three areas we can pay more attention. A lot of action has been taken in recent years by nonprofits geared towards a cleaner environment. The first area of focus is to eliminate litter. Consider how your actions to pick up after yourself are pleasing to God. Be proud to do your part to keep your community and neighborhood clean. Secondly, look at ways to recycle and make the most out of your purchases. Does it matter to you that so much plastic consumes our landfills? Have you given thought as to how you can make a particular purchase last longer? Third, in a country filled with abundance, what's being done to ensure our nature and environment for the next generation? This is more than eating bread crust and cleaning off your plate. The root lies in not wasting what we've been given. There's a great deal of time and effort that goes into caring for our place of residence in addition to our possessions. Keeping up what is ours or giving our used possessions to the less fortunate are a couple of ways to be prudent stewards of our blessings from God. I'm Jeremy Belsky, your host for Spirit of Stewardship.
0: To learn how you can better share your talents and resources, contact your local parish priest. Your level of involvement in the church now positively impacts our faith in the future.
2: 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Hey there, Joseph. What's on your mind today?
3: The question, Dr. Anders, when you, for the last 20 years or so, plus, I'm a cradle Catholic, but I've always listened to other evangelists back in the day, my early years, to guys like Swindoll and Dr. Jeremiah. Even to this day, I like Jeremiah, and I like, what is it that they're missing? They're not, at least Jeremiah, I don't see him as a Catholic basher, but there's a few of them out there that are in their own indirect way. But what is it that they can't see that you saw in the Catholic Church? That everybody has a different specific conversion to the faith. But I'm just kind of curious, is it the Ground Zero Presbyterian, or at least the school or the seminaries that they go to in Texas and Dallas? Is it Calvinism? Or what is it that doesn't seem to be? I mean, it's right there in their they quote the fathers all the time, in their homilies, but they just refuse to kind of see it from. When I see it from your prism, I'm thinking, God bless. I mean, why couldn't they see it that way in today's world?
4: Sure. Yeah. Absolutely. So, first of all, I think you have to appreciate. I grew up in the Protestant community, fundamentalist, Alabama, Bible Belt. The degree to which it is bred into Protestant consciousness, at least in some churches, and mine was like this, that the Catholic Church is just wrong. I mean, it's just fundamentally wrong. It's just in outer space.
2: That mindset is kind of baked in, isn't it?
4: They're called Protestants for a reason.
2: Sure.
4: You know, I mean, the Westminster Confession of Faith, which is the confession of faith that 17th century that guided my tradition, includes the position that the Pope is the Antichrist. You know, I mean, and it's baked into Luther's view of the Church. I mean, the Catholic Church is just wrong. That's how we were brought up to see it. And it just seemed so patently obvious to us, especially when you have all these ex-Catholics that are flooding into your church, and they're telling you that they didn't have a meaningful relationship with God or Christ, and then they came to your church and everything looked rosy. And I can't tell you the number of times I heard stories

0: like that, of people, you know, grew up Catholic, didn't really know the faith. And then they, you know, go to some Protestant congregation with a compelling speaker, compelling preacher, and they find something meaningful, and they reinforce that deep prejudice. And the catechesis that you get growing up Protestant takes for granted that the Bible is the sole rule of faith. You know, they start with the Bible as ground zero. That's mm-hmm. kind of their presupposition, their basis.
1: Mm-hmm.
0: And then if that's where you begin, well, it's just evident that there's a lot of Catholicism that's just not in the Bible. And so to them, it's just obvious. I mean, Catholics are doing all this stuff that's not in Scripture, and here's the Bible. It's what Christ gave us to guide our life, and it's just, and yet so many of them that, you know, are leaving, and it's just obvious. You can't, I mean, there might be a lot of things wrong with my tradition, but it just can't be the Catholics, you know? It just can't be the Catholics. In fact, I remember having conversations in seminary. We'd be debating exegesis about the interpretation of some passage. And somebody would suggest something, and we would all kind of raise our eyebrows and go, yeah, but that's the Catholic way of reading. Well, we better not read it that way. It was just don't go there,
1: yeah,
0: right?
1: Yeah.
0: And so you're asking me what happened to me to make me Catholic that maybe these guys aren't experiencing?
1: Mm-hmm.
0: Well, one, for me, it was a matter of cognitive dissonance, because so many of the things that I was grounding my faith on as a Protestant, things like the doctrine of the Bible alone, but for me, it was even more importantly, the doctrine of faith alone, another cardinal Protestant doctrine of faith alone.
1: Uh-huh.
0: I went in to my studies attempting to substantiate, to sustain, to support, to elaborate those teachings, understand their historical origins, and so forth. And when I did, the first thing that struck me was, when I was reading the Fathers, especially Augustine, that the Protestant doctrine of sola fide, faith alone, just was not in the Fathers. It just wasn't there. Wasn't there at all. Nothing close to it. And I said, well, that's very disturbing. So Augustine's 4th century, 5th century, maybe I'll move earlier.
1: Mm.
0: Maybe it got lost earlier in the tradition. So I start reading the 3rd and 2nd century Fathers.
2: Uh-oh.
0: It got even worse, man. It was worse. This is awful. Okay, so maybe they lost the thread even earlier than that. So I said, I'm going to go back and revisit the Scriptures themselves on this question, and I'm going to inform myself with the best biblical scholarship, but no Catholics. Not going to read any Catholics. I don't want to mess myself up. I'll just read Protestants. So I'm reading the best 20th century Protestant biblical scholarship, and lo and behold, they all conclude that Luther got it wrong.
2: Wow.
0: That Paul did not teach Luther's doctrine of justification.
1: Mm.
0: And so that really unnerved me. It didn't quite get me unhinged all the way, but it really unnerved me. And I began to kind of pull apart other aspects of the tradition. So another big one was sola scriptura, the Bible alone. And I asked myself, well, why do I believe that? And I realized, as soon as I put the question to myself, well, I believe it because my tradition told me to.
1: Mm-hmm.
0: That seems a little bit contradictory, right? That I'm believing a doctrine that denies the value of tradition on the basis of a tradition. And so I said, is there a better case that I can make for sola scriptura, for the Bible alone? Where did it come from? Well, I recognized historically it was asserted by Luther in 1519 at the Leipzig debate with John Eck, because Eck pushed him to a corner rhetorically,
1: uh-huh.
0: and got Luther to admit that he was teaching things that had been condemned by councils, particularly the Council of Constance in 1415. And Luther's response was, well, that may be true, but I don't recognize the authority of the council. I'm just going to stand on the Bible alone. And that it lost the debate, but it had great sort of propaganda power. And a lot of people who had anti-clerical sentiment, you know, were kind of had an animus against the church in the mm-hmm. 16th century, mm-hmm. grabbed onto that, and they went, yeah, that's good, Bible alone. We use that and beat up on popes, beat up on priests. I don't need no pope. I don't need no bishop. You know, I'm my own pope. I'm my own bishop. And they got a big brouhaha, you know. It's not much. It didn't take much to stir up a crowd. But they never really examined the premise. Well, is that in fact what Jesus taught? Did Christ actually teach the doctrine of Scripture alone? So I went trying to investigate that question, and I read lots and lots of Protestant apologetics, not just modern apologetics, going all the way back to the 16th century, trying to get my head wrapped around, okay, where is the proof from Revelation that this is God's intent? And I had always, this is a fellow, Puritan fellow by the name of William Whitaker, who was reputed to have written the thing, like the magnum opus on sola scriptura.
1: Uh-huh.
0: And I read the whole thing. It's hundreds of pages long and very erudite, lots of quotations from the fathers and all that. But I read it with an eye to the question, okay, so where does God actually reveal this? And there's only one place in all of Whitaker that I could find that question addressed. And he admitted, freely admitted, this is like the number one defender of sola scriptura, that Christ actually commissioned the church to teach the faith, never actually mentioned the Bible, but surely he must have. That was Whitaker's position. Surely he must have. He must have also have given them instructions to write this stuff down and put it in a book. And I went, oh, you're just making this up. You're just making it up, right? So poof, there goes sola fide. Poof, there goes sola scriptura. And then as I kept studying, I kept learning other aspects of the tradition, my Presbyterian tradition, had been invented by historical founders at specific points in time since the Reformation. A really big one for me was the idea that to be born again, I had to invite Jesus into my heart in a prayer of conversion, like in response to an invitation. It's like read something like I would pull out of the Four Spiritual Laws by Bill Bright, you know, this kind of business, or go forward at a Billy Graham crusade, that idea. And I was shocked to learn that that way of conceiving of Christian initiation was in fact a late 19th century, early 20th century innovation. That even the earliest Protestants didn't believe that. Even the Protestants of the Great Awakening, like George Whitefield and John Wesley, didn't believe that. They had a different account of Christian initiation.
1: Yeah.
0: And so I said, this stuff is just false. It's just an innovation. It's just a human invention. That did not make me Catholic, but it did make me stop being Protestant.
1: Okay.
0: And so I had to say, is there an intellectually honest way for me to practice the Christian faith? And when I started with that as my question, I was led inevitably to the Catholic Church. It was Catholic Church or bust.
1: Yeah. You know, the specific question that Joseph asked here, which is, if I could paraphrase, you know, why did the scales fall from your eyes and they didn't from all these other guys who are all very, you know, sharp folks? I don't think that's a question you could answer.
0: Well, I know, you know, my specific historical circumstances, I, of course, regard as a work of divine providence and grace in my life. And grace ultimately is a gift. It's not something that I can gin up. It's given to me by God. But these were the circumstances God used to bring me to an act of faith. I think that, you know, if you're a pastor, if you're somebody like Swindoll or David Jeremiah, you're not oriented towards historical investigation and questioning what you're taught. Your orientation is, how can I take the tradition that I was raised in and make it accessible to people in order to give them transforming experiences? And they're very good at that.
1: Yeah.
0: But I had a different set of questions and a different set of motivations.
1: Joseph, really appreciate your call. Thank you so much for it from Chicago today. Here on EWTN's Call to Communion with Dr. David Anders. Our phone number, 833-288-EWTN. That's 833-288-3986. Here's a question, an emailed question from Maria, who says, before I ask your question, my question, I would like to compliment your excellent show with Tom. I'm a cradle Catholic, and I don't know how to respond to my friend who says she has a very close relationship to Jesus, and does not believe that honoring Mary could add to that devotion. She's also a Catholic, but is now asking me, where in the Bible does it say that we should honor Mary? She says Jesus teaches us all we need to know. I know you have the right words to use to enlighten all of us. Thanks very much. God bless. Maria.
0: Yeah, thanks. I appreciate the question. So I wouldn't describe, I don't know that the way the question is framed, how can devotion to the Blessed Virgin Mary add to my relationship with Jesus?
1: Yeah.
0: I mean, I suppose I could answer it under those terms, but I don't know that it's necessary to. So let me give you an analogy. Like, I know a lot about Christ from the scriptures and from sacred tradition, and I believe in Christ. I want to follow Christ, imitate Christ, let Christ be born within me and renew within me the likeness and image of God. And so my understanding and relatedness to Christ is very focused on Jesus and his teaching and his person. But in so far as I'm transformed into his likeness and image, certain things flow from that out of my own character, if I'm really being like Christ. One of them is that I would treat others with justice and charity. Like, I'm not really growing in my relationship with Christ if I'm not growing in justice and charity towards others.
1: Sure.
0: Now, I think the person in my life towards whom it is most important, most salient, most important.

0: media to whom I should show justice and charity be my wife. Okay. Mm-hmm. Mm-hmm. Now, last night she wanted hamburgers. Okay. Like, I'm a vegan. I don't eat hamburgers, you know.
1: Could be a problem.
0: Right. But I want to please my wife. So I ran out and I got the hamburgers. You know, and I made the hamburgers because I love my wife. I want to do something for her. I didn't learn anything specifically, historically about Jesus by cooking hamburgers for my wife. Right?
1: Yeah.
0: But I'd like to think that I was able to cook hamburgers for the sake of the love of God and the love of my wife because I'm joined to Christ in grace, faith, hope, and charity. Right?
1: Yeah.
0: And so loving my wife appropriately, it flows out of my relationship to Jesus, is impossible without my relationship to Jesus, is shaped by my relationship to Jesus, and in turn merits for me the grace of more relationship with Jesus.
1: Mm-hmm.
0: Now, if it's right and just for me to love my wife and make her hamburgers when she wants them, St. Paul says that we have an obligation to render to everyone what is their due. This Romans chapter, 13? Honor to whom honor, he says. Romans 12. Honor to whom honor, custom to whom custom. Taxes to whom taxes, he even says. Right?
1: Mm.
0: Now, to whom do I owe honor? Well, I owe honor to honorable people. That's who I owe honor to. This is scripture.
1: Yeah.
0: Give honor to those to whom honor is due.

0: Yeah, good guy, founded the country, all that stuff.
1: Mm-hmm.
0: Yes, honor George Washington. The Pope. Yes, oh, honor to the Pope. Vicar of Christ, Bishop of Rome, Patriarch of the West, you know, pastor of the Universal Church. Yeah, honor to the Pope. Honor to the President. Yes, as an honor that's due to the President of the United States in virtue of his office.
1: Mm-hmm.
0: Mother of God.
1: Mm.
0: Oh, no, no, no honor due there at all. I can honor the President, but not the Mother of God? Is that what you're saying? Right? But Scripture says I have to show honor to whom honor is due. If I have a relationship with Christ, and I'm being transformed into his likeness and character, I'm going to show honor to whom honor is due. And there's none to whom greater honor is due than the Mother of God.
1: That's it. Maria, thank you so much for your email. Call to Communion with Dr. David Anders. I want to tell you about a wonderful book now available from EWTN's religious catalog, and it's called Living Joy. 9 Simple Rules to Help You Rediscover and Live Joy Every Day by Chris Stefanik. 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Call to Communion with Dr. David Anders in progress here on EWTN. Let's go to Mike now, also in the Chicago area, listening today on Sirius XM Channel 130. Mike, what's on your mind today?
2: Good afternoon, gentlemen. A great show. And I love the conversation that I'm hearing right now. It reminds me when I was back in the seminary. I have one specific question. If the good doctor could recommend a book which would enable me to read, be able to justify all the things we're talking about regarding Peter, the first pope, apostolic succession, you're not saved by faith alone. These are things that I am confronted with every day,
1: mm-hmm,
2: with people that I deal with. I'm a publisher of a Catholic magazine, and I get these conversations from individuals. So I'd like to be able to read something which would help me to be able to connect the dots from Jesus to where we are today, knowing that Jesus is the one who founded our church.
1: Okay.
0: Yeah, thanks. I appreciate the question. Okay, so I can give you books on discrete pieces of those questions, right? One comprehensive book, or one book that comprehensively answers every question of apologetics and demonstratively proves the apostolic succession from Christ to the modern day with certainty. I may have to give you a bibliography and not just one text, right? Okay. When it comes to the ministry of Christ, the historical ministry of Christ and his intent for the church, to be honest with you, I think one of the best places you could go is the trilogy Jesus of Nazareth by Pope Benedict XVI. I also think that the Pope's lectures on Christ and the Apostles and the Church Fathers that he gave in the Wednesday audiences over the years are just outstanding. Mm-hmm. So that's just a great resource. Pope Benedict himself refers very fondly to Romano Guardini's famous Life of Christ called The Lord. Archbishop Fulton Sheen also wrote a very celebrated Life of Christ. I think it's just called The Life of Christ.
1: I think so.
0: On the person of Jesus, all of those are really, really good texts. You know, and when it comes to sort of the historical, critical, but respectful and faithful approach to the life of Christ, the biblical scholar Daniel Harrington has a lot of valuable things to say. He has a historical

0: full portrait of Jesus that's pretty good. Also, let's see, in terms of the theology of the thing, Thomas Aquinas, St. Thomas Aquinas, the third part of the Summa Theologica on the life of Christ is just absolutely outstanding, and it gives you the dogmatic Catholic teaching. You know, in terms of a one-volume handbook of apologetics, answering the kind of questions that you raise, I think Carl Keating's book, Catholicism and Fundamentalism, is probably about as good as you can do.
1: Great book.
0: You know? You know, finally, I'm a big believer in reading widely and continuously and always self-educating. You know, I mean, I do this for a living, of course, so I'm a little bit different. I'm an oddball, but I mean, I spend a couple hours a day, usually every day, continually educating myself. I mean, I started this thing, and not the radio show, but I mean, I started studying Christian history and theology with seriousness in probably around 1991.
1: Wow.
0: And I've never stopped. You know, I'm still learning all the time. You know, the thing about modern scholarship is that you take any topic at all, you start digging into it, and you realize there's more here than I can ever master.
1: Oh, yeah.
0: And that's true of biblical studies. It's true of theology. It's true of history. It's true of philosophy. And in the subfields, I mean, you never exhaust it.
1: Yeah, super. And Mike, thank you so much for your question. Some great resources for you there here. It's a Call to Communion with Dr. David Anders here on EWTN Radio. Let's go to Mississauga, Ontario, Canada, and talk with Patrick, listening to us on Sirius XM Channel 130. Hey, Patrick, what's on your mind today?
2: Hey, how's it going, guys? Love the program.
1: Thank you.
2: Question for Dr. Anders. A married Catholic, so we have a Catholic and a Christian, both married, so both are baptized, and the Christian wife wants to convert to Catholicism. How does that marriage become valid within the church?
0: Okay, couple questions. So were either of these people married to anyone else before they married one another?
2: No.
0: Okay, that's the biggest hurdle out of the way right
1: yes.
0: there. Okay. When they were married, one party was Catholic, one party was not Catholic, right?
2: Correct.
0: And they were not married, they did not follow canonical form when they were married. So they were not married in a church by a Catholic priest or deacon.
2: Correct.
0: Okay, so from the church's point of view, that couple is not validly married. Now, easiest thing to do in the world is go get validly married. You go present yourself to the church, to the priest, say, you know, we want to be validly married in the church, and you would say your vows in front of the priest. Now, if the non-Catholic party is becoming Catholic, was the non-Catholic party ever previously baptized?
2: Yes.
0: Okay. All right. So if the non-Catholic party is already baptized, then at whatever point you solemnize this relationship with a valid wedding, it will automatically be sacramental, because the valid marriage of any two baptized people is sacramental. Now, the reason I asked about the baptism was because if the non-Catholic party is not baptized and you had a valid wedding, it would be a natural marriage, not a sacramental one, all right? That it would become sacramental on the baptism of the unbaptized person. But since you already baptized us, doesn't have to worry about it, right? So my advice is just skedaddle over to the parish, make an appointment with the priest, say, you know, we need to have a valid marriage. We didn't have a valid marriage, didn't follow canonical form. How about next Thursday?
1: Yeah.
0: And then you show up at the church, say your vows, and boom, you're done. I mean, I myself, when I was a non-Catholic person, marrying a Catholic person out of the church, she didn't know any better. I didn't know any better. We didn't learn about the whole question of validity for some years. And when we learned about it, we went, oh, we got to fix this. So we made an appointment, went over to the church, I think, you know, on a Saturday afternoon, set our vows and, you know, in front of a couple of friends. And then, it, you know, the whole thing took less than an hour and we were done.
1: Off you go. Patrick, thanks so much for your call today. One more question here as we're heading out the door from Adam. I'm wondering if Dr. Anders could answer what the Catholic teaching is on embryo adoption. My wife and I are struggling with infertility. We thought that while it seems like a very pro-life option, it goes against church teaching. However, we've seen mixed signals on the issue from prominent Catholic priests, theologians, etc. Any clarification would be appreciated.
0: Yeah, so we don't traffic in humans. We don't traffic in humans. And so you can't, artificial insemination and moving embryos around, all of that is divorcing procreation from the conjugal union of the mother and the father in the context of Christian marriage, which is the proper environment in which to both conceive and bear children. So we don't want to commoditize the human person as if children were a product that I could pull off a shelf and, you know, pay $15,000 for or whatever. And I want a blonde one. No, I want, we don't do that.
1: Okay. Adam, thanks so much for your email. Hope that's helpful for you. Hey, Dr. David Andrews, we got a lot of questions answered today. Thank you so much.
0: Yeah, thanks, Tom.
1: 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And at 11 p.m. Eastern for the encore. 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I'm Tom Price, along with Dr. David Andrews. We'll see you next time. Thanks for joining us here on Call to Communion with Dr. David Andrews on EWTN. 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
5: 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Surely all mankind stands as but a breath. A man surely lives as a shadow. 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Right, so he should be living in the image of God, right? 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
8: Hello, I'm Janet Benkovic with Living His Life Abundantly International. I'd like to read to you a couple of verses from Matthew's Gospel in chapter 5. He tells us, "You are the salt of the earth. But what if salt goes flat? 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Then it is good for nothing but to be thrown out and trampled underfoot. You are the light of the world. 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As we read those words, I'm reminded of a quote from St. Francis of Assisi. He tells us, "Preach the gospel and use words if necessary." Today, let our actions be that light. Let our actions be that salt, that we might bring the word of God to others.
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10: This is Monsignor J. Brian Bransfield. The month of August is dedicated to the Immaculate Heart of Mary. Let us pray. Hail Mary, full of grace, the Lord is with thee. Blessed art thou among women, and blessed is the fruit of thy womb, Jesus. Holy Mary, Mother of God, pray for us sinners now and at the hour of our death. Amen.
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12: New Jersey Governor Mike Sherrill signed a law creating a new crime of, quote, interference with reproductive health care. Its vague language, which includes, quote, emotional harm, will be used

0: against peaceful pro-life advocates, including people praying, holding signs, or offering women alternatives outside of abortion facilities. Think about that. Since when do you lose the First Amendment if your speech could be interpreted as emotionally harmful? If a peaceful pro-life advocate can face legal consequences because somebody claims that their words caused emotional harm, then the government has effectively created a veto against pro-life speech. It's not about protecting women from violence that's already illegal. It's about restricting pro-life advocacy.
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2: You're 2 hours away from The Miracle Hunter with Michael O'Neill. Right now, it's time for Father Bernard McGuckian and the Sacred Heart of Jesus on EWTN, Catholic Radio for the Philippines.
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4: I'm Father Bernard McGuckian, standing outside St. James's Palace here in the heart of London. Join me to hear the connection between this building and one of the great devotions of Catholicism, devotion to the Sacred Heart.

Welcome to the Queen's Chapel here in St James's Palace, situated between Trafalgar Square and Buckingham Palace. We're here because an extraordinary event in Catholic history took place here. In the middle of the 17th century, Claude Lacolombiere, the chaplain to the Duchess of York, first referred to what would become modern devotion to the Heart of Christ. Claude was a young Jesuit who had just finished his training as a Jesuit, and he so impressed his superiors that he was entrusted with very difficult assignments. Père Lachaise, who's well known to the world for having given the name to the famous cemetery in Paris in which you'll find the likes of Chopin, Oscar Wilde, and other great luminaries. He realized the quality of Claude, and when there was a search to find a suitable chaplain to Mary of Modena, who had just become the Duchess of York, Claude was recommended for this difficult post. So he arrived here in 1676. While here, and he preached in this church, he first referred to a chosen soul, he didn't say her name, who had been privileged to have extraordinary revelations of the Heart of Christ. This wonderful revelation, which still is making echoes all these centuries later, was about the extraordinary love in the heart of God for every one of us, whatever our background, religion, race, or creed, that God has a heart for all of us. And really what he was wanting was that we would have a heart for others. It's a simple message, but it's deep and profound. It was also in this building, in the chaplain's quarters, where Claude kept his famous diaries. And he was more detailed about Margaret Mary in the diaries. He never mentioned her name. But then, when he eventually died, these diaries were discovered in this building. They blew her cover. She was quietly living her religious life in the center of France. No one knew except her superiors about the extraordinary things that had happened in her life. And suddenly she was an important figure in the religious life of France. So here we are today, right in the heart of London. And maybe if your hearing is good, you might hear one of the bands in the vicinity here that celebrate the life of the monarchy here

in London. Claude had to be very discreet in his dealings with people here. One night, a Franciscan priest called John Wall came to spend the night with him in the chaplain's quarters. It was All Saints' Night, 1677. They talked all through the night, and John Wall said he felt as if he were in the presence of John the Evangelist returned to the world to rekindle love in our hearts. John Wall was hanged, drawn, and quartered within the year, was actually canonized before Claude La Colombière, canonized with the other English martyrs in 1670. His problems started because on one occasion someone came to him and pretended that he was interested in taking instructions in the Catholic faith, but it was a ruse, it was a trick to involve unfairly Claude in a conspiracy. Around that time, Titus Oates was very active and it created the impression that there was a wholesale program to kill the monarch. Claude was arrested. He was put in the King's Bench prison, was there for some months, was tried on several occasions, but it was obvious that the case was totally without foundation. While in the King's Bench, he contracted tuberculosis, from which he would eventually die. But the reason why he wasn't, like some of his other Jesuit colleagues, put to death was because of his French citizenship. He was banished from England, crossed the Channel, and made his way back to France. But these 2 years were very, very important in his own life and in the development of the concept of devotion to the Sacred Heart. Margaret Mary could not preach this herself because she was an enclosed nun, and she had to call on the help of others, and the ones she turned to were Jesuits. Her superiors, when she revealed this extraordinary revelation she'd received, brought in some other directors. Most of them thought she was just having fantasies, and one of them recommended that she be given good hot soup as a solution to her problems. The great source of the strength of Claude La Colombière was, as he said himself, his daily mass. He led a very rigorous life. In fact, he didn't light a fire in his room in this building in the heart of the London cold. He ate very sparingly, worked all the time. His whole life was given to others. He said mass here on the altar behind me, and we've actually got the sacred vessels that he used when he was here, the chalice and the container for the bread and wine, and also actually the very candles were the ones he used when he was here in London. Over on the right, there is a dish that was used for bringing up the offertory gifts at the Mass. While he described England as a land of crosses, because he saw the extraordinary suffering that was been endured by people very, very valiantly, and he was in awe of their wonderful faith. And what he wanted to do was deepen that faith, strengthen it, but he had to go about it in a very, very prudent way, very, very carefully. Mary of Modena herself, the Duchess of York, had actually hoped to become a visitation nun herself, but for reasons of state, on the invitation of the Pope, she became the Duchess of York and was a wonderful friend to her two stepdaughters, Mary and Anne. In fact, Mary, who subsequently married William III, loved her stepmother so much that she invited her over to Holland when she was having her first child. Sadly, the child was stillborn, but it was an indication of how affectionate this young woman was. She was profoundly Catholic, but it didn't prevent her opening out to everyone at the court. She depended
immensely on Claude La Colombière and was guided by him in finding her way through all the delicate situations in which she found herself. She was very young when she came here. And one of her expressions of her fidelity to him was in 1697, she had been so taken by devotion to the Sacred Heart that she was the first person to appeal to Rome to have the Feast of the Sacred Heart introduced into the church. It wasn't conceded at the time. Some centuries, a couple of hundred years later, came Claude La Colombière. Many years ago, in the little chapel of the Sacred Heart, where I was baptized, made my first communion, and was actually ordained in North Antrim, in the north part of Ireland. And I remember distinctly during what was known as the Holy Hour. And the Holy Hour really was an idea that came from the Lord through Margaret Mary. I remember distinctly the priest using these words, and I didn't know at the time. I knew they were from somebody called Claude La Colombière, but they come back to me. This is what he said. Men may deprive me of possessions and of honor. Sickness may strip me of strength and the means of serving you. I may even lose your grace by sin, but I shall never lose my hope. I shall keep it till the last moment of my life, and at that moment all the demons in hell shall strive to tear it from me in vain. In peace I lie down and at once fall asleep. But the part I still remember, and it was almost the first religious light I ever got in my life. Others may look for happiness from their wealth or talents. Others may rest on the innocence of their life, or the severity of their penance, or the amount of their alms, or the fervor of their prayers. It is you and none other, Lord, who make me rest secure. As for me, Lord, all my confidence is my confidence itself. No one has hoped in the Lord and has been confounded. When Claude wrote that, he didn't realize what lay ahead of him, because sickness would rob him of the ability to do the things he wanted to do. But he was very fortunate that Margaret Mary had a special message for him from the Lord. Eventually, he couldn't even dress himself. This dynamic young man, who would have become one of the great littérateurs of France, because he was even known in his 20s for his beautiful style of French. She told him what the Lord has said to her. When he was young and full of energy, he glorified me by what he did. But now that he can do nothing, I glorify myself through him.

The name means the dovecot colombier. Spent 2 years here in his very short life. While here, he composed some of the beautiful prayers that we still associate with him. Claude's famous prayer for self-forgetfulness reveals a never-growing conviction that holiness is always God's work. He would need great virtue to accept gracefully what God had in store for him. His prayer was found among his effects after his death. Sacred Heart of Jesus, help me to learn perfect selflessness, since this is the only path to you. Teach me what I must do to attain the purity of your love, the desire for which you have inspired in me. I feel powerless ever to succeed in this aim without a very exceptional light and special help that I can only expect from you. Accomplish your will in me, Lord. I know I resist it, but it seems to me that I would truly like not to resist. It is you who will have to do it all, Divine Heart of Jesus Christ. The glory of my sanctification will be yours alone, and this is the only reason that I wish to desire perfection. Amen. She tells us that when she was young, she only prayed to Our Lady. She didn't feel that she should go straight to Jesus. She always went through Mary to Jesus. And while Our Lady was a mother to her, at times Our Lady could be demanding. She tells us that on one occasion, as a little girl, she was sitting down saying the rosary. Our Lady appeared to her with a frown on her face and said, "My child, you are serving me so negligently." And the little child went down on her knees immediately. And she said for the rest of her life, she hardly ever prayed except on her knees. And she said those words made a very, very profound impact on her. They stayed with her for the rest of her life. When she was 8 years of age, her father died. At that stage, she left this chateau and was sent as a boarder to the poor Clares in a nearby town. And this is where she learned her love of religious life. She considered that all the sisters were saints, and she hoped that one day she'd be one of them. So this started very early on in her life. It would lead to a problem later, because when young men from around this beautiful area came wanting to marry her, and her mother wanted her to choose one of them, she was totally resistant. She knew she had made this vow of chastity, and she now knew as an older person what it meant, and she was totally resistant to any idea of marriage. On one occasion during Carnival, she was at a dance with other girls. The Lord appeared to her as Ecce Homo, behold the man, the Lord suffering had just been scourged. Once again, this made a profound impact on her, and she said, for the rest of her life, none of her sufferings seemed difficult or hard, because she continually saw herself as a lover of Jesus and called in some way to live out some of his suffering. She was taken to the Poor Clare convent where she had a relative. She loved the nuns and they had taught her, but somehow or other she felt this was not where she should be. And she said to her cousin, "If I came here, it would be out of love of you. I want to go simply out of love for Jesus." Sometime after that, she visited the town of Paray-le-Monial. And while near a visitation convent there, she heard an inner voice say, "This is where I want you to be." But she had no very clear idea of what would be involved. Suffering was a part of the life of Margaret Mary from early on. She had this suffering in her family. She had a strange suffering in her life. I think she should be the patron saint of those with allergies. The allergy in her family was cheese, which is a particular problem in this part of the world where they make some of the most

beautiful cheese in the world. But the only condition that was made by her brother when she eventually did become a religious was that she would not be asked to eat cheese. That was overruled, and she was actually told to eat cheese like everybody else. And it went on for the whole of her life, and she said it was excruciating, the pain that that involved for her every time she took cheese. So we have got a patron saint of people with allergies. Under family pressure, she tended to weaken in her resolve not to get married when people tried to convince her, almost convinced her, that her vow of chastity as a child was irrelevant, that she didn't know what she was doing and that she could forget about it. She was beginning to waver, and she had really, it was out of her teen years at this stage. She was actually confirmed when she was 22 years of age. The reason for that was the bishop of the area was lax about confirming the children on a regular basis. Margaret Mary's confirmation was the flowering of all the great gifts of the Holy Spirit. She was no longer a teenager or a child. She grew into someone very, very strong, was able to endure the extraordinary sufferings that would lie ahead of her when she eventually did enter a convent. In our next program, we're going to go behind the monastery walls, as a great privilege from the sisters, to see what life was like for this woman who has had such an impact on the whole subsequent life of Catholicism. So thank you for being with us. May the blessing of Almighty God, the Father, the Son, and the Holy Spirit remain with you always.

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1: All right. Well, it is time for the Psalms. 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Yes. 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Well, today we're going to look at Psalm 19a. And this 19a is a psalm that's always recited during the office of matins or the office of readings. So Psalm 19, as we know, is the first book of Psalms, verses 1 through 41, which means it is written by David. And this prescript is very simple. It's the entire first verse for the choir master, a psalm of David. Very simple. So what does this tell us? That David wrote the psalm. And then he gave it to the choir master to put music to it. Okay. Now, some of these psalms, David put music to himself. Others, he allowed the Levitical priests that were assigned as choir masters to put music to his psalm. So this psalm is always used for apostles because it's a very evangelizing nature of the psalm. So let's dive in, starting at verse 2. The heavens declare the glory of God, and the firmament proclaims the work of his hands. All right, so the heavens declare the glory of God. So when we talk about the heavens here, okay, the heavens, basically in Jewish cosmology, they had three heavens, okay? Now, when we say heaven, we mean, of course, heaven where God lives, where God resides, okay? When they meant heavens, you had to be clear what they meant. So the first heaven was the sky, right? The clouds and the rain and the sky that we can see, that's the first heaven. Then there was the second heaven, which was the space, the stars, the moon, the sun, you know, so that's the second heaven. And then there was the third heaven, which is where God resides, you know, where we all hope to go after we die is to go to heaven. You know, the place of glorification where all the saints are right now with God. So so they don't specify here which heavens they're talking about, but that's good because I think all the heavens proclaim and declare the glory of God.

0: And the firmament proclaims the work of his hands. So the firmament is what they saw that separated the heavens from each other. Okay, that's the firmament is what separated the heavens from each other. So it's the firmament that holds back the rain, you know, so the clouds come in and the rain falls, but you know, the firmament is what separates all that. So they're talking about nature itself. Everything that God creates proclaims God's glory. Then verse 3, day unto day conveys the message, and night unto night imparts the knowledge. All right, so it's comparing these days. Now, when it meant days, they're not just talking about 24-hour periods, because they didn't count days as 24 hours. You guys remember, because the day started the evening before, right? So that's how we get 3 days of Jesus in the tomb, right? So Friday was the day that he died. Then Friday evening was the start of the next day. That's day two. Then Saturday evening was the start of the next day. That's three. That's how we get the 3 days of Jesus in dead in the tomb. So they didn't think of it necessarily as a 24-hour period with minutes and seconds and all that kind of stuff. But so they talk about the day unto day. So our life, our eternity conveys the message. So all of God's created reality, including us, are the conveyors of the message, right? Just like the apostles were, just like the evangelists were, the gospel writers. They're imparting God's knowledge. Just as nature imparts God's knowledge, we, as also part of God's created reality, also impart the knowledge of God inspired by the Holy Spirit. Now, verse 4, no speech, no word whose voice goes unheeded. Their sound goes forth through all the earth, their message to the utmost bounds of the world. So no speech, no word whose voice goes unheeded. So the witness of the power of God, of the reality of who God is, of God working in our lives every day, of God desiring intimacy and relationship with us, that message goes out to the farthest corners of the earth. There's not a place that exists in created reality that should not know the power of God. And so that's why the missionaries are so important. You know, those who leave their countries to go to other countries to bring that message of salvation to literally the four corners of the earth. You know, so we're so grateful for those missionaries, those evangelists who leave their home, who leave their country, Oregon, often have to learn another language or even several languages to be able to communicate with the people that they're going to bring that gospel message to. It's beautiful. The message to the utmost bounds of the world. Then verse 6, there he has placed a tent for the sun. It comes forth like a bridegroom coming from his tent, rejoices like a champion to run its course. All right. So wherever we are, the sun is there. Right? You can't get away from the, well, you can get away from the sun if you go into the shade, but you can't deny the reality of the sun. So the understanding here, I think, looking at it from an allegorical perspective or typological perspective, in other words, looking how this is pointing to Christ, wherever we go, there's no place in the world that exists without the Son of God. Right? Remember, Zechariah says in the Benedictus, the dawn from on high shall break upon us, who shine on those who dwell in darkness and the shadow of death, to guide our feet into the way of peace. So I think that maybe Zechariah had his mind this psalm. You know, he has placed a tent for the sun. It comes forth like a bridegroom coming from his tent. So that message of the sun, just like the sun rises and makes its way across the sky, we make our way to the each in our to the all the four corners of the earth, or each in our own perspective, in our own sphere of influence, in our own diocese, in our own workplace, in our own families, bringing that message of love and salvation.
1: You know, and I know for a lot, especially in my own faith, but I've seen and heard from others, you know, when you going to a church, or you go into a room with other believers and you pray, you know, Holy Spirit or God, you know, come into this place. And it wasn't until I got older that, like, he's been there all week. We just finally showed up for what he's about to do in that moment and through those conversations, or, you know, whatever, whether it's a missions trip or whatever. And I love that, because, you know, looking at God's word, you know, he goes to make a way and prepare a place for us. Well, he does that not just in heaven, but here as well.
0: Yeah, absolutely. Absolutely. And, you know, just that awareness, being that constant awareness of God's presence. You know, sometimes I just walk around, just say, thank you, Jesus.
1: Mm.
0: Thank you, Lord. I mean, just walking in my house, just walking, you know, like going from the bedroom to the refrigerator for a drink, or going to the bathroom, whatever it is. Thank you, Jesus. Just that constant reminder of being in God's presence. A beautiful thing.
1: Mm-hmm.
0: Beautiful thing. And then the psalm continues here and kind of wraps up a little bit in verse 7. At one end of the heavens is the rising of the sun. So they're about the heavens here. So they're looking at the sky and, of course, the sun, which resides in the universe and outer space. And to the furthest end, it runs its course. So it's talking about the sun rising in the east and setting in the west. You know, and the sun rising from the east, the dawn from on high, the sun rises in the east, which is why, you know, the church for many, many years celebrated Mass ad orientem, you know, facing toward the east, toward the rising sun of God, the God who rose from the dead, you know, who's leading us to salvation. So it's not that the priest turns his back. Yeah, to us when he's celebrating ad orientem. He's not turning his back toward us. He's facing the same way as us, leading us to Jesus, leading us in prayer, leading us in sacrifice to God. The priest standing in persona Christi, in the person of Christ, making the sacrifice, and we offering the sacrifice of our lives as well to God.
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5: We want to invite you to pray the Rosary with us. The Rosary is many things, but perhaps the best way to think about the Rosary is to think about it as a spiritual place, as an invisible chapel that you can enter into even in a busy time of life. And in a place like this, to enter into silence, into prayerfulness, and to follow the events of the life of our Lord Jesus Christ as they must have been seen by the eyes of his mother. We celebrate the Rosary with Mary, but of course that means we celebrate it with Jesus. And we look on him in the mysteries of grace and salvation as his mother and Joseph and the apostles must have seen these events. So, quietly enter into your own spirit and join us as we offer the Rosary to God in honor of Christ and his mother.

0: The first five decades of the Rosary are called the Joyful Mysteries. They're called joyful because they represent the early events in the life of Christ and the joy that his mother would have had at these events. In the name of the Father, and of the Son, and of the Holy Spirit. Amen. I believe in God, the Father Almighty, Creator of heaven and earth, and in Jesus Christ, his only Son, our Lord, who was conceived by the Holy Spirit, born of the Virgin Mary, suffered under Pontius Pilate, was crucified, died, and was buried. He descended into hell. The third day he rose again from the dead, and he ascended into heaven, and is seated at the right hand of God, the Father Almighty, from whence he shall come to judge the living and the dead.
1: I believe in the Holy Spirit, the Holy Catholic Church, the communion of saints, the forgiveness of sins, the resurrection of the body, and life everlasting. Amen.
0: Our Father, who art in heaven, hallowed be thy name. Thy kingdom come, thy will be done, on earth as it is in heaven.
1: Give us this day our daily bread, and forgive us our trespasses, as we forgive those who trespass against us. And lead us not into temptation, but deliver us from evil. Amen.
0: Let us offer the next three Aves, that we will have an increase of faith, hope, and love. Hail Mary, full of grace, the Lord is with thee. Blessed art thou amongst women, and blessed is the fruit of thy womb, Jesus.
1: Holy Mary, Mother of God, pray for us sinners, now and at the hour of our death. Amen.
0: Hail Mary, full of grace, the Lord is with thee. Blessed art thou amongst women, and blessed is the fruit of thy womb, Jesus.
1: Holy Mary, Mother of God, pray for us sinners, now and at the hour of our death. Amen.
0: Hail Mary, full of grace, the Lord is with thee. Blessed art thou amongst women, and blessed is the fruit of thy womb, Jesus.
1: Holy Mary, Mother of God, pray for us sinners, now and at the hour of our death. Amen.
0: Glory be to the Father, and to the Son, and to the Holy Spirit.
1: As it was in the beginning,

0: The first joyful mystery, the Annunciation by the angel to Mary that she will be the mother of Emmanuel. Our Father, who art in heaven, hallowed be thy name. Thy kingdom come, thy will be done, on earth as it is in heaven.
1: Give us this day our daily bread, and forgive us our trespasses, as we forgive those who trespass against us. And lead us not into temptation, but deliver us from evil. Amen.
0: Hail Mary, full of grace, the Lord is with thee. Blessed art thou amongst women, and blessed is the fruit of thy womb, Jesus.
1: Holy Mary, Mother of God, pray for us sinners, now and at the hour of our death. Amen.
0: Hail Mary, full of grace, the Lord is with thee. Blessed art thou amongst women, and blessed is the fruit of thy womb, Jesus.
1: Holy Mary, Mother of God, pray for us sinners, now and at the hour of our death. Amen.
0: Hail Mary, full of grace, the Lord is with thee. Blessed art thou amongst women, and blessed is the fruit of thy womb, Jesus.
1: Holy Mary, Mother of God, pray for us sinners, now and at the hour of our death. Amen.
0: Hail Mary, full of grace, the Lord is with thee. Blessed art thou amongst women, and blessed is the fruit of thy womb, Jesus.
1: Holy Mary, Mother of God, pray for us sinners, now and at the hour of our death. Amen.
0: Hail Mary, full of grace, the Lord is with thee. Blessed art thou amongst women, and blessed is the fruit of thy womb, Jesus.
1: Holy Mary, Mother of God, pray for us sinners, now and at the hour of our death. Amen.
0: Hail Mary, full of grace, the Lord is with thee. Blessed art thou amongst women, and blessed is the fruit of thy womb, Jesus.
1: Holy Mary, Mother of God, pray for us sinners, now and at the hour of our death. Amen.
0: Hail Mary, full of grace, the Lord is with thee. Blessed art thou amongst women, and blessed is the fruit of thy womb, Jesus.
1: Holy Mary, Mother of God, pray for us sinners, now and at the hour of our death. Amen.
0: Hail Mary, full of grace, the Lord is with thee. Blessed art thou amongst women, and blessed is the fruit of thy womb, Jesus.
1: Holy Mary, Mother of God, pray for us sinners, now and at the hour of our death. Amen.
0: Hail Mary, full of grace, the Lord is with thee. Blessed art thou amongst women, and blessed is the fruit of thy womb, Jesus.
1: Holy Mary, Mother of God, pray for us sinners, now and at the hour of our death. Amen.
0: Hail Mary, full of grace, the Lord is with thee. Blessed art thou amongst women, and blessed is the fruit of thy womb, Jesus.
1: Holy Mary, Mother of God, pray for us sinners, now and at the hour of our death. Amen.
0: Glory be to the Father, and to the Son, and to the Holy Spirit.
1: As it was in the beginning, is now, and ever shall be, world without end. Amen.
0: O my Jesus,
1: forgive us our sins.
0: Save us from the fires of hell.
1: Bring all souls to heaven, especially those in most need of thy mercy.
0: The second joyful mystery, the visitation of our Blessed Lady to Elizabeth and to the child in her womb, John the Baptist. Our Father, who art in heaven, hallowed be thy name. Thy kingdom come, thy will be done, on earth as it is in heaven.
1: Give us this day our daily bread, and forgive us our trespasses, as we forgive those who trespass against us. And lead us not into temptation, but deliver us from evil. Amen.
0: Hail Mary, full of grace, the Lord is with thee. Blessed art thou amongst women, and blessed is the fruit of thy womb, Jesus.
1: Holy Mary, Mother of God, pray for us sinners, now and at the hour of our death. Amen.
0: Hail Mary, full of grace, the Lord is with thee. Blessed art thou amongst women, and blessed is the fruit of thy womb, Jesus.
1: Holy Mary, Mother of God, pray for us sinners, now and at the hour of our death. Amen.
0: Hail Mary, full of grace, the Lord is with thee. Blessed art thou amongst women, and blessed is the fruit of thy womb, Jesus.
1: Holy Mary, Mother of God, pray for us sinners, now and at the hour of our death. Amen.
0: Hail Mary, full of grace, the Lord is with thee. Blessed art thou amongst women, and blessed is the fruit of thy womb, Jesus.
1: Holy Mary, Mother of God, pray for us sinners now and at the hour of our death. Amen.
0: Hail Mary, full of grace, the Lord is with thee. Blessed art thou amongst women, and blessed is the fruit of thy womb, Jesus.
1: Holy Mary, Mother of God, pray for us sinners, now and at the hour of our death. Amen.
0: Hail Mary, full of grace, the Lord is with thee. Blessed art thou amongst women, and blessed is the fruit of thy womb, Jesus.
1: Holy Mary, Mother of God, pray for us sinners, now and at the hour of our death. Amen.
0: Hail Mary, full of grace, the Lord is with thee. Blessed art thou amongst women, and blessed is the fruit of thy womb, Jesus.
1: Holy Mary, Mother of God, pray for us sinners, now and at the hour of our death. Amen.
0: Hail Mary, full of grace, the Lord is with thee. Blessed art thou amongst women, and blessed is the fruit of thy womb, Jesus.
1: Holy Mary, Mother of God, pray for us sinners, now and at the hour of our death. Amen.
0: Hail Mary, full of grace, the Lord is with thee. Blessed art thou amongst women, and blessed is the fruit of thy womb, Jesus.
1: Holy Mary, Mother of God, pray for us sinners, now and at the hour of our death. Amen.
0: Hail Mary, full of grace, the Lord is with thee. Blessed art thou amongst women, and blessed is the fruit of thy womb, Jesus.
1: Holy Mary, Mother of God, pray for us sinners, now and at the hour of our death. Amen.
0: Hail Mary, full of grace, the Lord is with thee. Blessed art thou amongst women, and blessed is the fruit of thy womb, Jesus.
1: Holy Mary, Mother of God, pray for us sinners, now and at the hour of our death. Amen.
0: Glory be to the Father, and to the Son, and to the Holy Spirit.
1: As it was in the beginning, is now, and ever shall be, world without end. Amen.
0: O my Jesus, forgive us our sins, save us from the fires of hell, bring all souls to heaven, especially those in most need of thy mercy. The third joyful mystery, the birth of our divine Savior. The birth of Jesus is filled with joy, the joy of the angels, the joy of the shepherds, the joy of the Magi. But it happens in such strange circumstances. She laid him in a manger because there was no room for them in the inn. How important it is for us to remember that God chose that his son would be poor, that he would be very poor, that he would be poor all of his life. There are two things we need to think about. First of all, that according to his own words, what we do for the poor, we do for him. And secondly, that we ourselves must not be attached to worldly things and invested in seeking and getting things that make us comfortable. Our Father, who art in heaven, hallowed be thy name. Thy kingdom come, thy will be done, on earth as it is in heaven.
1: Give us this day our daily bread, and forgive us our trespasses, as we forgive those who trespass against us. And lead us not into temptation, but deliver us from evil. Amen.
0: Hail Mary, full of grace, the Lord is with thee. Blessed art thou amongst women, and blessed is the fruit of thy womb, Jesus.
1: Holy Mary, Mother of God, pray for us sinners, now and at the hour of our death. Amen.
0: Hail Mary, full of grace, the Lord is with thee. Blessed art thou amongst women, and blessed is the fruit of thy womb, Jesus.
1: Holy Mary, Mother of God, pray for us sinners, now and at the hour of our death. Amen.
0: Hail Mary, full of grace, the Lord is with thee. Blessed art thou amongst women, and blessed is the fruit of thy womb, Jesus.
1: Holy Mary, Mother of God, Pray for us sinners, now and at the hour of our death. Amen.
0: Hail Mary, full of grace, the Lord is with thee. Blessed art thou amongst women, and blessed is the fruit of thy womb, Jesus.
1: Holy Mary, Mother of God, pray for us sinners, now and at the hour of our death. Amen.
0: Hail Mary, full of grace, the Lord is with thee. Blessed art thou amongst women, and blessed is the fruit of thy womb, Jesus.
1: Holy Mary, Mother of God, pray for us sinners, now and at the hour of our death. Amen.
0: Hail Mary, full of grace, the Lord is with thee. Blessed art thou amongst women, and blessed is the fruit of thy womb, Jesus.
1: Holy Mary, Mother of God, pray for us sinners, now and at the hour of our death. Amen.
0: Hail Mary, full of grace, the Lord is with thee. Blessed art thou amongst women, and blessed is the fruit of thy womb, Jesus.
1: Holy Mary, Mother of God, pray for us sinners, now and at the hour of our death. Amen.
0: Hail Mary, full of grace, the Lord is with thee. Blessed art thou amongst women, and blessed is the fruit of thy womb, Jesus.
1: Holy Mary, Mother of God, pray for us sinners, now and at the hour of our death. Amen.
0: Hail Mary, full of grace, the Lord is with thee. Blessed art thou amongst women, and blessed is the fruit of thy womb, Jesus.
1: Holy Mary, Mother of God, pray for us sinners, now and at the hour of our death. Amen.
0: Hail Mary, full of grace, the Lord is with thee. Blessed art thou amongst women, and blessed is the fruit of thy womb, Jesus.
1: Holy Mary, Mother of God, pray for us sinners, now and at the hour of our death. Amen.
0: Glory be to the Father, and to the Son, and to the Holy Spirit.
1: As it was in the beginning, is now, and ever shall be, world without end. Amen.
2: O my Jesus, forgive us our sins.
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4: Bring all souls to heaven, especially those in most need of thy mercy.
0: The fourth joyful mystery, the presentation of the Christ child in the temple by Mary and Joseph. Our Father, who art in heaven, hallowed be thy name. Thy kingdom come, thy will be done, on earth as it is in heaven.
1: Give us this day our daily bread, and forgive us our trespasses, as we forgive those who trespass against us. And lead us not into temptation, but deliver us from evil. Amen.
0: Hail Mary, full of grace, the Lord is with thee. Blessed art thou amongst women, and blessed is the fruit of thy womb, Jesus.
1: Holy Mary, Mother of God, pray for us sinners, now and at the hour of our death. Amen.
0: Hail Mary, full of grace, the Lord is with thee. Blessed art thou amongst women, and blessed is the fruit of thy womb, Jesus.
1: Holy Mary, Mother of God, pray for us sinners, now and at the hour of our death. Amen.
0: Hail Mary, full of grace, the Lord is with thee. Blessed art thou amongst women, and blessed is the fruit of thy womb, Jesus.
1: Holy Mary, Mother of God, pray for us sinners, now and at the hour of our death. Amen.
0: Hail Mary, full of grace, the Lord is with thee. Blessed art thou amongst women, and blessed is the fruit of thy womb, Jesus.
1: Holy Mary, Mother of God, pray for us sinners, now and at the hour of our death. Amen.
0: Hail Mary, full of grace, the Lord is with thee. Blessed art thou amongst women, and blessed is the fruit of thy womb, Jesus.
1: Holy Mary, Mother of God, pray for us sinners, now and at the hour of our death. Amen.
0: Hail Mary, full of grace, the Lord is with thee. Blessed art thou amongst women, and blessed is the fruit of thy womb, Jesus.
1: Holy Mary, Mother of God, pray for us sinners, now and at the hour of our death. Amen.
0: Hail Mary, full of grace, the Lord is with thee. Blessed art thou amongst women, and blessed is the fruit of thy womb, Jesus.
1: Holy Mary, Mother of God, pray for us sinners, now and at the hour of our death. Amen.
0: Hail Mary, full of grace, the Lord is with thee. Blessed art thou amongst women, and blessed is the fruit of thy womb, Jesus.
1: Holy Mary, Mother of God, pray for us sinners, now and at the hour of our death. Amen.
0: Hail Mary, full of grace, the Lord is with thee. Blessed art thou amongst women, and blessed is the fruit of thy womb, Jesus.
1: Holy Mary, Mother of God, pray for us sinners, now and at the hour of our death. Amen.
0: Hail Mary, full of grace, the Lord is with thee. Blessed art thou amongst women, and blessed is the fruit of thy womb, Jesus.
1: Holy Mary, Mother of God, pray for us sinners, now and at the hour of our death. Amen.
0: Glory be to the Father, and to the Son, and to the Holy Spirit.
1: As it was in the beginning, is now, and ever shall be, world without end. Amen.
0: O my Jesus,
1: forgive us our sins.
0: Save us from the fires of hell.
1: Bring all souls to heaven, especially those in most need of thy mercy.
0: The fifth joyful mystery, the finding of the child Jesus in the temple. Our Father, who art in heaven, hallowed be thy name. Thy kingdom come, thy will be done, on earth as it is in heaven.
1: Give us this day our daily bread, and forgive us our trespasses, as we forgive those who trespass against us. And lead us not into temptation, but deliver us from evil. Amen.
0: Hail Mary, full of grace, the Lord is with thee. Blessed art thou amongst women, and blessed is the fruit of thy womb, Jesus.
1: Holy Mary, Mother of God, pray for us sinners, now and at the hour of our death. Amen.
0: Hail Mary, full of grace, the Lord is with thee. Blessed art thou amongst women, and blessed is the fruit of thy womb, Jesus.
1: Holy Mary, Mother of God, pray for us sinners, now and at the hour of our death. Amen.
0: Hail Mary, full of grace, the Lord is with thee. Blessed art thou amongst women, and blessed is the fruit of thy womb, Jesus.
1: Holy Mary, Mother of God, pray for us sinners, now and at the hour of our death. Amen.
0: Hail Mary, full of grace, the Lord is with thee. Blessed art thou amongst women, and blessed is the fruit of thy womb, Jesus.
1: Holy Mary, Mother of God, pray for us sinners, now and at the hour of our death. Amen.
0: Hail Mary, full of grace, the Lord is with thee. Blessed art thou amongst women, and blessed is the fruit of thy womb, Jesus.
1: Holy Mary, Mother of God, pray for us sinners, now and at the hour of our death. Amen.
0: Hail Mary, full of grace, the Lord is with thee. Blessed art thou amongst women, and blessed is the fruit of thy womb, Jesus.
1: Holy Mary, Mother of God, pray for us sinners, now and at the hour of our death. Amen.
0: Hail Mary, full of grace, the Lord is with thee. Blessed art thou amongst women, and blessed is the fruit of thy womb, Jesus.
1: Holy Mary, Mother of God, pray for us sinners, now and at the hour of our death. Amen.
0: Hail Mary, full of grace, the Lord is with thee. Blessed art thou amongst women, and blessed is the fruit of thy womb, Jesus.
1: Holy Mary, Mother of God, pray for us sinners, now and at the hour of our death. Amen.
0: Hail Mary, full of grace, the Lord is with thee. Blessed art thou amongst women, and blessed is the fruit of thy womb, Jesus.
1: Holy Mary, Mother of God, pray for us sinners, now and at the hour of our death. Amen.
0: Hail Mary, full of grace, the Lord is with thee. Blessed art thou amongst women, and blessed is the fruit of thy womb, Jesus.
1: Holy Mary, Mother of God, pray for us sinners, now and at the hour of our death. Amen.
0: Glory be to the Father, and to the Son, and to the Holy Spirit.
1: As it was in the beginning, is now, and ever shall be, world without end. Amen.
2: O my Jesus, forgive us our sins, save us from the fires of hell. Bring all souls to heaven, especially those in most need of thy mercy.
0: Hail, Holy Queen, Mother of mercy, our life, our sweetness, and our hope. To thee do we cry, poor banished children of Eve. To thee do we send up our sighs, mourning and weeping in this valley of tears. Turn then, most gracious Advocate, thine eyes of mercy toward us, and after this our exile, show unto us the blessed fruit of thy womb, Jesus. O clement, O loving, O sweet Virgin Mary, pray for us, O Holy Mother of God,
1: that we may be made worthy of the promises of Christ.
0: Let us pray. O God, whose only begotten Son, by his life, death, and resurrection, has purchased for us the rewards of eternal life, grant, we beseech thee, that meditating on these mysteries of the Most Holy Rosary of the Blessed Virgin Mary, we may imitate what they contain and obtain what they promise, through the same Christ our Lord. Amen. May the divine assistance remain always with us, and may the souls of the faithful departed, through the mercy of God, rest in peace. Amen. May the Holy Virgin bless you with her loving child, this day and forever. In the name of the Father, and of the Son, and of the Holy Spirit. Amen.
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10: This is a Did You Know Moment with Sandra McDevitt. Did you know you don't have to be a theologian to evangelize? At the Ann Arbor, Michigan Art Fair, I was handing out rosaries when approached by a young man. My grandmother prayed the rosary. Those little beads, they're Hail Marys, aren't they? Indeed, I replied. You look in good shape. Do you exercise? He told me he was preparing for a marathon and he was a runner. Ah, he said, you exercise your body. How about your soul? Never thought of that. You can pray and meditate to exercise your soul, to keep it healthy. The Annunciation, you meditate on what it was like for a young Mary to receive the news of the angel. After a little more explaining, he took the rosary and even asked if he could have a pamphlet. His grandmother planted the seed. I watered it, and another would nurture the seedling. I'm Sandra McDevitt for EWTN Radio.
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14: Here's Father Joseph and Doug Keck.
17: Welcome to Mother Angelica Answering the Call, where the truth is never on hold. I'm Doug Keck, here with our chaplain, Father Joseph Mary Wolfe, as we listen once again to Mother take on some of those great questions from her classic television programs that were so popular and that she hosted in the 80s and 90s and are as popular today. And speaking of popularity, it's always great to be with you, Father Joseph.
15: And always good to be with you too, Doug, and to learn a little bit more from our spiritual mother, Mother Angelica. And you know, somebody was asking me the other day about our habits and why we have the monstrance, how that all originated. And I said, well, Mother Angelica is our foundress, and they always had a monstrance. It was a metal monstrance. So we have an embroidered monstrance on the front of our habit out of devotion to our Lord and our connection with the Poor Clares of Perpetual Adoration and their life of devotion. And, you know, we'll hear from Mother during this program today, there's no reason to stay away from the Eucharist.
17: Absolutely. And that's the number one, and that's why there's a whole event happening next year as well. Let's talk about some of the topics. If we understood how much Jesus loves us, that would change our lives. I guess don't rush the sacred. Something to think about. Your place before God takes priority. We have to keep that number one. And first off, we'll kick off with reasons why people don't go to church. You're a prophet.
15: Yeah, that's right. So a mother, she really nailed it here, because there's a lot of reasons people don't go to church. And she actually lists three that I noted here. Poor catechesis. Maybe they didn't understand the reality of what we receive at Mass. Or they see God as only someone you go to in trouble, or you don't want to change. So I think she really kind of nailed it there as reasons why people wouldn't go to church. But she encourages this lady to give good example and to invite them, like a special Mass or something. It's a great, great advice, I think.
17: Right. I think sometimes it's wonderful to be welcoming and to have all those aspects of it, and for people to be welcome and feel welcome. But there's also should be this aspect, and I think that's why you were talking about the Eucharist, and Mother would say, that's really Jesus.

0: This is the only place you're going to find him like that. And he's asking you to come not because he's desperately needs you to be there, but because it's good for your soul.
1: It is good for your soul, and that's what he wants too, out of love for us. And really, we have a duty to worship God. We actually have a duty to worship God in strict justice, because we don't have to be here, but we are. Now, that's not the only reason, because we also benefit from being with the Lord, but actually, he longs for us, too, to be there.
0: Right, absolutely. Let's see what Mother has to say about reasons why people don't go to church.
2: We have a call. Hello?
3: Hello, Mother Angelica?
2: Yeah, where are you from?
3: I'm from Chicago, suburb of Chicago, Illinois.
2: Okay.
3: My name is Joan.
2: What is your question?
3: Well, sometimes I don't understand why people, even in my family, like my brothers, my siblings, don't really understand how precious Jesus is.
2: Yeah.
3: And why it is important to go to Mass. I have a younger sister.
2: Yeah.
3: That I'm really close. I'm kind of close to. And it just bothers me. You know, it's like a stab in the heart.
2: I know. Well, it is a stab in the heart because you know what they're missing, see? Many times it's because they've never been taught. See, you know, and I know that some of the catechisms today are terrible. They don't teach that Jesus is really present in the Eucharist. They teach it's a symbol, it's this, it's that, it's anything. But if you're not taught that this is the real presence of Jesus, then why would they go? So some of it is very, very poor catechesis, very poor teaching. Some of it is neglect. Some of it, they don't understand the needs. See, they're doing all right. They're handling everything. Why would they want to go? See, a lot of us have the idea that God is only there when we're in trouble. Otherwise, we handle everything ourselves. Sometimes their life isn't quite right. And they just don't want to have to face God. They want to get that close. See? And some people are afraid that if they know more about God, their lives will have to change. See? And they're not ready for that. And some are worldly. You know, there's so many wonderful things to do and so many places to go, and they want to sow their wild oats. Well, these are some of the reasons. But you see, you know, that's what's important. And God has placed you in your family, not to criticize or condemn. And the fact that you feel hurt about it makes me understand that you know what they're missing. But by your love, by your patience, your understanding, by your joy. See, Jesus brings you joy. Not happiness, but joy. And I think that's what they have to see in you. See, that's how the first Christians were converted. See how these Christians love one another. Now, a second thing is that you have received a grace from God that perhaps they haven't. I don't think it's because God doesn't want to give them a grace. They just don't have it. Maybe never asked for it. So I think all that it means right now is that you must pray for them. And why don't you ask them? Why don't you come to church with me? I guarantee they'll go Easter and Christmas. Everybody goes on Christmas. It's the only time they see the church. But they're there. Ask them sometime. Maybe there's a novena somewhere. Maybe there's a mission someplace. And say, why don't you come with me? Just because they don't go now, don't be afraid to invite them on a big feast day. Most of all, be loving. You know, love not only changes people, It attracts people, and it makes them want what you have. See? So if you show the people in your family that you have definitely have something they don't have, they're going to want it. Then you need to be patient. That's the hardest thing you're dealing with, relatives. Huh? You've got to be patient. That I would advise that you do that. Let's say a little prayer for your family. Huh? Can we do that? Lord Jesus, I pray for this woman's family, her sister in particular, and I ask that you bring him back home. The world is cold and indifferent. If they don't know that now, they will in time. But let them know that when they come home, where Jesus is, there's warmth, joy, and peace. The greatest gifts in the world. I ask this in the name of Jesus and through the intercession of Mary, our Holy Mother. Amen.
0: And moving right along, next up, your place before God takes priority. That's lost mm-hmm. in a lot of people's lives, especially today, isn't it, Father?
1: Yes, and Mother gives them some somewhat tough advice for them right now, but you know what? It's good advice. And if it's good, we can handle it. And you know that we need to put God first in our lives. And there is something that this couple can do, that they can live together as brother and sister, you know, and that's a possibility. And you know that sacrifice actually deepens love? That's kind of a forgotten concept today, that I don't want to have to sacrifice. I don't want to have to give up anything. But you're also saying, well, I don't want my love to get deeper, stronger, because any true love has an element of sacrifice in it. And so that could be something they also could think about, too, as they place God as their first priority.
0: Right, absolutely. And I think one of the things in our ever-ready society and instantaneous society, we lose that idea of waiting,
1: mm-hmm.
0: you know what I mean? And the fact that people give up, you know, they put money away, they store for the future, they don't need immediate gratification
1: mm-hmm.
0: to continue, which is the world we live in today. And here's the situation where somebody has the ability to wait on the church.
1: Yeah.
0: To see if it can work out that person's particular relationship so that it mm-hmm. it works for the church and it works for them spiritually.
1: And waiting implies trust, you know, that I really can trust God as I'm waiting. The Psalms often speak of that. I waited, and he did stoop to me. He heard my cry for help. The Lord delights in those who wait for his love. So waiting implies trust.
0: And as not a lot of that these days, so let's hear what Mother has to say. Your place before God takes priority. Certainly was a place in Mother's life.
2: We have a phone call. Hello? Hello?
4: Hello?
2: Where are you from?
4: East Providence, Rhode Island.
2: And what is your question?
4: Well, Mother, my husband is presently in the process of an annulment from his previous marriage.
2: Hmm.
4: I myself have never made any of the sacraments other than being baptized.
2: Mm.
4: And for whatever reason, my husband's procrastinating on the annulment, which of course delays me in receiving my sacraments.
2: Yeah.
4: Which I've taken classes for, and et cetera. But I could only go that far.
2: Mm.
4: And it's been about 5 years now.
2: Mm.
4: And it's very frustrating for me not to push him, because that makes him go slower.
2: Yeah.
4: And at the same time, when I go to Mass, I'm almost in tears because I long for the hidden Jesus. And it's very difficult sometimes to see.
2: Now, I want you to stay on the phone, and I want our producer to keep this woman on the phone, because I want to ask you a question. Are you there? Are you there?
4: Yes, I am.
2: All right. Is this your first marriage?
4: This is my second marriage, but I have, I wasn't married in the church or anything, and it's also his second marriage.
2: Okay, so you're really, your second marriage not recognized by the church?
4: No.
2: Okay. Was your first marriage recognized by the church?
4: My first marriage?
2: Yes.
4: No.
2: I think what you need to do is to pray, and all of us will pray that this annulment will go through. Because you want to get this man.

0: earths. And I think you need to talk to each other and just make up your mind that your place before God has to take priority. Not many people tell you that, but I think that's the question and that's the answer.
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2: The Immaculate Heart of Mary signifies the great purity and the love of the heart of the Blessed Virgin Mary for God. 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Consider doing something special for Our Lady. 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
4: And thank you so much for staying with us for part two of Mother Angelica answering the call, the radio program where she answers those great calls from all the viewers over the years for a great live show. And of course, continuing on with Father Joseph Mary Wolf, our chaplain here. Next up, a caller where the topic is, don't rush the sacred. Mm-hmm. What do you think Mother means by that?
5: I think she gives great advice here, you know, about that you just can't rush into things, you know. And again, we're talking about trust, that waiting is not always a bad thing. Mm-hmm. And sometimes those in the authority of the church do have a better idea, you know, than we have. And priests have guidelines given by the bishop regarding marriage, for example.
4: Right.
5: And they can't just bypass all of those. Now, there's different ways that priests can impart that. They could be harsh, mm-hmm. you know, and cold and so on. But I think that's probably rare, hopefully. Or they can impart it lovingly and say, you know, this is really for the best thing.
4: Right. It reminds me of one time I know a situation where somebody was told, well, are you going to, you're having the child baptized, you're going to raise them Catholic? And, well, you know, not so much. And it was like, well, then why you bother to get them baptized? Mm-hmm. And there's a point to that.
5: Yeah.
4: It doesn't mean you should refuse the baptism. I don't think that's the idea. But it does put that onus on the person to say, this is not just a magic symbol here. Mm-hmm. This is a commitment you're making.
5: Right. What is the motivation behind it? And really to examine that in your own heart. And is it possible to wait again, which implies maturity, growth, patience, trust?
4: Absolutely. And I think in this case, with the idea of the waiting period before getting married, pre-Cana, those kinds of things like that, you know, you're making a big commitment and the church holds you to that commitment. And a lot of people go into it and then later say, I didn't realize. So let's just see what Mother says about not rushing the sacred.
0: We have another call. Hello?
6: Hello, Mother.
0: Where are you from?
6: This is Eileen from Dearborn.
0: Uh-huh.
6: I'm just calling about my middle daughter, who 8 years ago was to be married, and she fell in love with a young man that was in the Army, and he was non-Catholic, but they decided this on one of his furloughs. So they went to our parish priest, and he said that they had to complete 6 months of marriage instruction. She said, Father, we're going to be married in 6 weeks. He said, I'm sorry. So, they've been married now 8 years. I have a 6-year-old granddaughter that hasn't been baptized. But I baptized her myself one day. And I'm so disheartened by this.
0: Well, have you asked him to come back?
6: Yes. She's totally bitter.
0: Well, you see, sometimes we get angry because we don't understand.

0: And the reason the priests do that, okay? There's a reason for it. They were very blessed by God and fortunate that their marriage has lasted. But you see, the church is a mother. And the church knows by experience that so often when people rush into such a sacred thing, a sacrament, and rush into it on a furlough, that there are elements that are not ready. If we're going on a trip, we take a map. You just don't get in a car and drive. You wouldn't know where you're going. It took me 8 years to take solemn vows. A long time, you know. I could have been a doctor by that time. Anything, an engineer. But it took me 8, 9 years. It was 9 years in my day to make solemn. Why did it take the church so long to decide whether or not I could take a solemn vow? Because they wanted to be sure I knew all the obligations, number one, and number two, that I could live them. The reason I'm answering, and I feel for you, I really do, and don't get discouraged, pray for them and love them. I know it seems unfair to them, but it's still no reason to stay away from the Eucharist. I think I would go to that priest or go to any priest and say, why did you do that? And forgive that priest. You cannot die not forgiving that priest. You must encourage them. What the reason is, I don't know, and you don't know. But I think they need to go to that priest and ask him, tell him how hurt they are. Get it off their chest. And then forgive that priest for an injustice. Come home. God bless you. I'll see you tomorrow night.
1: And wrapping up this week's program, another topic, if we understood how much Jesus loves us, I think that's probably the greatest obstacle for us to all living out our faith, right?
2: Yes, and to realize even a poorly celebrated Mass, as long as it's valid, Jesus comes, you know, and we will be enriched by his presence, by his word, and most of all, by the gift of the Holy Eucharist and communion with him. So as I often say to people who maybe are less than happy with the way things are going, if you have those elements, focus on that. Sometimes it can be edifying, the liturgy, sometimes not so. And yet Jesus comes, you know, in every valid Mass.
1: Right, and I think that's the point Mother Teresa to say, you got to keep your focus on Jesus and on the truths of the church and not get distracted by the noise that's out there or a particular preacher you like or you don't like or the music you like or you don't like. If you can find the right fit for yourself, that's great, but don't walk away from the truth because of some bad experiences with, you know, the aura of the setting.
2: And that's what distinguishes the Catholic faith. That's why it's continued for 2,000 years, because it doesn't depend on the presentation, you know, or the particular priest and his personality. It depends on Jesus, and that's where we look.
1: Right. That's why we should find out how much Jesus loves us.
0: We have another call. Hello?
3: Hello.
0: Where are you from?
3: Tennessee.
0: And what is your question?
3: Mother, we have a very good friend that left the church many, many years ago when she got married, and they went from church to church, and now they're in a non-denominational church. When we go up to visit them, we go to Mass there, and there are two churches in their area, two Catholic churches, and both of them have altar girls, and they do things that are very unorthodox, and we're wondering, should we encourage them to come back to the church, knowing that when they do come back, or if they do, they're going to be coming home to a parish that is disobedient to the magisterium?
0: Well, that's kind of a hard question to answer. But I think I would explain it to them. Just be very frank. But what are they coming home to? Most important, who are they coming home to? Is he saying a real Catholic Mass? If he hasn't changed the formula, and it's a real Mass. But if it's the only church there is, I would give him a good catechism and see if you can find a priest who knows the truth and is willing to teach him the truth. And let them, there must be a priest in that area that is filled with the Lord and filled

0: with Jesus that can bring them home. And they have to go through a real catechism lesson again. Do that service for them. Find them a priest who will teach them the truth. And most important, the Eucharist. You know, if we could understand the love of Jesus, if we could understand how much he loves us, I don't think people could possibly stay away. If we understood Our Lady and that great love she has for us, if we understood the Father gave his Son just for me, we would never stay away. We would put up with all the changes and the crazy things going on in the church. It's a crazy thing. To be honest, say there's some crazy things going on, but come back to Jesus. Come back to the Eucharist and find a priest for them. You can find one. But I certainly wouldn't let them just stray looking for what? They're looking for him. And I think it's your duty to show him where he is.
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4: 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This 50-part series was recorded on phonograph records in the 1960s, and the sound quality is sometimes compromised. But the Word of God, spoken by Archbishop Sheen, is solid and timeless. Here now is Archbishop Fulton Sheen.
5: Peace be to you. The greatest untapped reservoir of spiritual power is to be found in the Christian laity. It is mainly through the laity that the church enters into the world. Laymen and laywomen are the meeting place of the Christian and the non-Christian. They are the bond between the sacred and the profane, the religious and the sacred. The laity fulfills his Christian vocation in the world. When he comes to church, he receives life and truth and grace, but he receives them for service. Service in the world. And in the world, this Christian truth and grace and life of his comes into an encounter with other men who may lack it, or certainly its richness. A Christian vocation is the exercise of the ordinary manifestations of life in such a way that the glory of God is made manifest. There is, of course, a twofold danger. One is that on the one hand, the Christian laity may form a kind of a ghetto. That is to say, consider their religious activities to be confined only within the church and keeping the commandments. Then Christians huddle together in the kind of an igloo, completely divorcing faith and action. The other extreme would be to become so worldly that they can do nothing with it. Now, the result of this separation is that, I mean the separation of religion and the world, is that culture has emancipated itself.

from Christ and become demonic. The laity are to be effective, they have to do three things. First of all, they have to be conscious of the fact that they are members of the people of God. They belong to a worshiping community. And then secondly, they must be theologically literate. As St. Peter said, they should be able to give a reason for the faith that is in them. And then thirdly, they must communicate with the world as Christians. As Christians. They are involved with the world. As John Donne so beautifully put it, no man is an island, entire and of itself. Every man is a piece of a continent, a part of the main. If a clod be washed away by the sea, Europe is the less. As well as if a promontory were, as well as if the manners or friends of thine own house were. Any man's death diminishes me, because I am involved in mankind. Therefore, never send to know for whom the bell tolls. It tolls for thee. No one, therefore, can expect to fulfill his Christian vocation or attain any kind of personal integrity in the modern world who is not at home with computers, with slums, with races, with world affairs, with everything. Where the gospel intersects the world, it is the laity who stand at that point. As the cross stood at the intersection of the cultures and the civilizations of Athens, Jerusalem, and Rome, the laity cross all frontiers. And they do this in the name of Christ. As we see the laity come into church on Sundays, we ask them, do they really love one another? Are they a unified element in the community? Are they coming together just to fulfill an obligation, trying to avoid immortal sin, rather than to come and strengthen and feed a life which they ought to spread? Are they seeking a kind of selfish sanctification, forgetful that our blessed Lord said, for their sakes do I sanctify myself? Will they be very much like everyone else that is around them, except for just this weekly habit of coming to church? When others look at this band of the faithful, will they think, I ought to be like them, I ought to have their love and their truth and their inner peace? Too often it's just the opposite. So the laity, therefore, will have to come to a comprehension that our blessed Lord was not crucified in a cathedral between two candles, but in the world, on a roadway, in a town garbage heap, at the crossroads, where there were languages written upon the cross. Yes, they were Hebrew, Latin, and Greek, but they could just as well have been English, or Bantu, or Afrikaans, it would make no difference. He placed himself at the very center of the world, in the midst of smut and thieves and soldiers and gamblers, and he was there to extend pardon to them. This is the vocation of the laity, to make Christ known in the world. If then it be granted that the laity must go in the world, where will they find their power, their wisdom, and their courage in order to be witnesses to Christ? If they are just left to their own power, they would be as weak as the apostles were. Nine of them away from the garden, and three in the garden sleeping. Since over and above the natural life there is a divine or supernatural life, there should be a sacrament, some visible sign by which they contact
the power and the merits of Christ. Some kind of channel that will pour away from Calvary down into their own souls to make them strong. Just go back now into the natural order and you will recall that for a living, one, a person must be born. Secondly, he must grow to maturity. He must assume the responsibilities of the society in which he lives. Since over and above the natural life, there is a divine or supernatural life, one, we must be born to that divine supernatural life, and that is the sacrament of baptism. And then we have to grow into the supernatural life. And the sacrament that inducts us into this higher supernatural life is the sacrament of confirmation. We are born spiritually in one sacrament, become a citizen of the kingdom of God, and in the other, we are drafted into God's spiritual army and into the lay priesthood of believers. And confirmation, like any other sacrament, is modeled upon the life of our blessed Lord. Our Lord had a double priestly anointing corresponding to two aspects of his life. First was the incarnation. And that made him capable of being a victim for our sins, because in the incarnation he took upon himself a body, a human nature, with which he could suffer, and therefore redeem us from our sins. As God, he could not suffer. As man, he could. And this first aspect of the life of our blessed Lord culminated in his passion and death and resurrection. Now there was another aspect of his life, a second anointing, as it were, and that was the coming of the Holy Spirit in the Jordan. And that ordained him for the mission of preaching, the apostolate. And this reached its culmination, of course, as far as the church was concerned, in Pentecost. But coming back to the life of our blessed Lord, the descent of the Holy Spirit on our Lord in the Jordan had a double effect on our Lord. First, it prepared him for combat, for battle, militancy. This is what the gospel states. Jesus returned from the Jordan full of the Holy Spirit, and by the Spirit he was led out into the wilderness, where he remained 40 days, tempted by the devil, just as soon as he received the Holy Spirit. He entered into the battlefield of the conflict with Satan, who offered him the three easy ways from the cross. But the Holy Spirit did something else. It not only prepared him for combat, it also prepared him for preaching the kingdom of God. And when our blessed Lord therefore appeared at Nazareth, he said, "The Spirit of the Lord is upon me. He has anointed me, sent me out to preach the gospel to the poor, to restore the brokenhearted, to bid the prisoners go free, and the blind to have sight, to set the oppressed at liberty, to proclaim a year when men find acceptance in the Lord." Now, after our blessed Lord had received the Spirit and fulfilled these two missions, he had instituted a sacrament, the sacrament of confirmation, by which this power and energy and strength of being a soldier of Christ and to witness to Christ in the kingdom of God passes into our souls. The ordinary minister of this sacrament is the bishop. Though in cases of extreme necessity, for example, illness and the like, a pastor may administer the sacrament. The one about to be confirmed kneels before the bishop
who extends his hands and prays. Almighty everlasting God, who has deigned to beget a new life in this thy servant by water and the Holy Spirit, and has granted him remission of his sins, send forth from heaven upon him thy Holy Spirit with the sevenfold gifts, the spirit of wisdom and understanding, amen. The spirit of counsel and fortitude, amen. The spirit of knowledge and piety, amen. Fill him with the spirit of the fear of the Lord, and seal him with the sign of Christ's cross, plenteous in mercy unto life everlasting, through the same selfsame Jesus Christ thy Son, our Lord, who liveth and reigneth with thee in the unity of the Holy Spirit, God eternally. Amen. Then the bishop dips his thumb in holy chrism and anoints the forehead of the one to be confirmed, saying, first of all, he gives the name, then, I confirm thee with the chrism of salvation, in the name of the Father, and of the Son, and of the Holy Spirit. When he says these words, he makes the sign of the cross. Then he gives the one confirmed a slight blow on the cheek, saying, peace be to you. Now the reason the slight blow on the cheek is given is in order to remind the one who is confirmed that he must be prepared to suffer all things for the sake of Christ. This sacrament may be received only once because it leaves an indelible mark upon the soul. So does the sacrament of baptism and also the sacrament of holy orders. Because it may be received only once, as we may only grow into maturity once in the natural order, there are many who neglect its inspiration. In order to make it very concrete, let us recall a very interesting story in the Old Testament. Remember, the ancient prophet went to visit a widow woman whose sons were about to be sold in slavery because she had no money. This prophet was Elisha. And Elisha asked, what do you have in the house? She said, just a little oil. He told her to go out and borrow vessels from the neighbors, all empty vessels. When they were gathered, he told her to begin pouring out the little oil that she had into the empty vessels. She began pouring, but the oil did not stop. And she filled one vessel, then another, and another, and another. Until finally, she said to her son, give me yet another vessel. The son says, there is no more. And the oil stopped. Now, the oil in sacred scripture very often corresponds to the Holy Spirit. And the lesson, therefore, is that the Spirit of Christ that we receive depends also upon our emptiness. And the increase of that power from the moment that we receive the sacrament also depends upon our capacity to respond to Christ. There is no limit to God's love. There's no limit to his power to bless. He gives in an overflowing measure, far beyond our expectations, far beyond our deservings. We may stint the blessings for ourselves by not being in a fit state to receive them. We constantly see in the history of the church where many blessings are forthcoming, just provided we would de-egotize ourselves.
and therefore the power of the laity to bear witness to Christ, to be his soldiers,

0: in the world depends upon their humility, their emptiness. And then there's yet another lesson. There was once a Sunday school teacher who came before an empty room, and he said, where is the class? He could not see anyone to teach. And the priest said to him, you'll have to go out and gather a class. He did so, with a little exertion in the streets. And he had a class. So there are empty vessels all around us. They can be filled with the love of Christ. Any empty vessels in your home? Among your neighbors? If you are a lawyer, do you know empty vessels in your profession? And as a doctor? As a nurse? Are there not many whose lives are aimless and destitute? I recently heard of a lawyer who died in Berlin. He was an unbeliever. He had a Catholic partner, a lawyer. And when his friend became ill, the Catholic lawyer visited him and said, now that you are about to die, do not you think you ought to make your peace with God? And the dying partner said to him, he said, if Christ in your church has meant so little to you during your life that you never once spoke to me about it, how can it mean anything to me at my death? A serious realization, therefore, of the sacrament of confirmation will make one seek to save souls. And if we save a soul, we have a very good chance of saving our own. Confirmation is the great social sacrament. It binds us to the world, to our neighbor, to humanity. It binds us not only to love God, but to love even those people who are seemingly unlovable. What does identification mean? I can tell you what it means by telling you how I failed. I visited a leper colony in Africa where there were about 500 lepers. I brought with me 500 small silver crucifixes, one for each of the lepers. First leper who came to meet me and his left arm off at the elbow. He held the stump of the arm up, and around the shoulder was a rosary. He extended to me his right hand. I never saw such a mass of putrid, foul, noisome corruption as I saw in that leprous hand. I held out the silver crucifix above it. And then I dropped it. It was almost swallowed up in that volcano of leprosy. I took this symbol of Christ's love for man, this symbol of God's identification with suffering humanity, and I refused to identify myself with one who was perhaps bearing on his body less putrefaction than I had in my own soul. And at that particular moment, there were 501 lepers in the camp. And I was the 501st. And the worst of all, because I refused to identify myself with this brother of mine. Then the thought came to me of the terror. terrible thing that I was doing. And I pressed my hand in his, hand to hand. And so on for all of the other lepers in the camp. Because of the sacrament of confirmation, I have to love all mankind. And as a priest, I have to identify myself with them. This identification you can carry over into your own life if you keep before you the symbol of fire. Fire has two great qualities, light and heat. The light is the symbol of truth. The heat is the symbol of love. Too often, we separate light and heat. We have the truth, but we have little zeal and love. The enemies have no truth, but they have zeal and love for their cause. Confirmation would bid us to keep our truth and the love of truth together. And that's what our Lord meant when he said, I have come to cast fire, fire upon the earth. And what will I but that it be enkindled? God love you.
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This is Archbishop Soc Villegas from the Philippines. Today, I want to talk to you about building bridges on faith matters. Why bridges? Because we have separated ourselves. We have separated ourselves because of our selfishness. We have separated ourselves because of our indifference, egoism. To whom should we build bridges? Three very important sectors of society, three favorites of Jesus. The first favorite of Jesus are the children and the youth. We must build bridges towards the youth and the children because they are our teachers in the faith. The Lord said, "Unless you become like little children, you will not be able to enter the kingdom of God." My dear brothers and sisters, teach your children. Make God a favorite word at home. The second sector we must build bridges for are the poor. The poor are not those only with empty stomachs. The poor you can also find in houses with overflowing refrigerators and pantries. These are the people whom Mother Teresa calls poverty of affluence, the poverty of convenience, the poverty of comfort. They have everything and they have nothing. The gospel belongs to them. You know where they are. Perhaps you are that kind of person. Open yourself to the Lord. Build the bridge. And what is the bridge? Just say to Jesus, "Lord, I'm giving you permission. Disturb me. Trouble me. Because the disturbance that comes from you can only make me a better person." Build bridges with the children. Build bridges with the poor. And last of all, build bridges with those who used to share our faith, who used to share our liturgies, who used to share our hopes and dreams as Christians, as sons and daughters of God, but have left the church, hurting, confused. At the gates of heaven, the Lord is going to ask you, "Did you build bridges for the poor, the sick, the forgotten, the lonely, and the marginalized?" And if you can say yes, you will hear those words, "Come, good and faithful servant, enter your everlasting reward." Amen.

0: Hello, friends, and welcome to this episode of The Crux of the Matter. I'm Father Wade Menezes of the Fathers of Mercy. In this segment, I'd like to talk about the difference between church discipline and church doctrine. To put it briefly, church discipline regards those items upheld by the church that can change, and doctrine comprises those articles of faith that cannot and therefore do not change. For example, the church's fasting laws and liturgical customs are considered disciplinary in nature. They can change. But Christ's bodily resurrection and ascension into heaven and the church's magisterial teaching on the evil of artificial contraception are doctrines. They cannot change. Obviously, we know that church doctrines are to be upheld by all the faithful by way of one giving obedience of faith and or religious assent, a topic which is covered in another segment here on The Crux of the Matter. But what about church disciplines? The answer is simple. Even though disciplines can change, say over time and across cultures, they are likewise to be upheld and respected as the church defines them for the present time by her legitimate authority. Quite often, for example, people are surprised to discover that the Latin Rite Church's teaching on priestly celibacy, that is, an unmarried clergy, is actually a church discipline and not a doctrine. Technically speaking, then, the magisterial authority of the church could one day change this discipline. Yet, throughout the centuries, numerous church councils and popes, up to the present day, have reiterated this discipline's long-standing tradition, deeming it appropriate to be upheld even today. As faithful Catholics, then, we give religious assent to these disciplines of the Church as she herself defines and upholds them during any given age. And that's the crux of the matter. God bless you, and thanks for joining us here at EWTN.
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6: 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This is Michael O'Neill. I'm The Miracle Hunter. Hey, today is a big Marian day. We're celebrating the feast, the solemnity of the Immaculate Conception. And as such, we've got a program dedicated to Mary. We're going to be talking today with Father John Broussard. He is the rector of the National Shrine of Our Lady of Good Help in Champion, Wisconsin. And that is the one and only place in the United States where there have been Marian apparitions that have been approved as supernatural and worthy of belief by the Catholic Church. Believe it or not, it was 10 years ago today that I was there as part of the broadcast, the live broadcast of the approval from Bishop Ricken on that date, celebrating the Immaculate Conception. So I can't believe 10 years have flown by, but that's an incredible shrine, and we'll be talking with Father John about it later in the show. And we have a big-time interview ahead for you. It is Bishop Salvador Martinez. He's the rector of the Basilica of Our Lady of Guadalupe in Mexico. This year, they will not be having their big celebrations where millions of people attend due to coronavirus. So we'll be chatting with Bishop Salvador Martinez about how people can honor Our Lady under this title on my favorite of all Marian feast days, and that is Our Lady of Guadalupe. Later in the show, we'll be looking at the 365 Days with Mary project and also the might-be saint of the day. We've got Blessed Ludwik Bartosik from Poland, who lived from 1909 to 1941, and he was a martyr. And we'll be looking at Catholic pub trivia like we always do. So we'll be asking you a question about the Guadalupe Tilma. So get your pens and paper ready for that. Let's take a look at the miracle news. Each week we talk about the miracles happening around the world and those things that relate to miracles. And so this one isn't necessarily a miracle, although if you've been to this place, you might think it is. So I'm talking about Padre Pio's famed hospital in Italy, the Casa Sollievo della Sofferenza. I was there. I filmed something for EWTN there a couple years ago, and you can check out Miracles of Padre Pio available on EWTN Religious Catalog to see exactly what that hospital looks like. But the new news is that there's a Michigan project that's going to attempt to replicate Padre Pio's famed hospital there in Italy, San Giovanni Rotondo, will be attempted to be replicated in the United States. And so on a 40-acre plot of land in Howell in the Diocese of Lansing, Michigan, there's the humble foundation for the establishment of a worldwide health network where Padre Pio set in motion nearly 70 years ago. And there's a statue there of St. Padre Pio, or St. Pio of Petrolicina, as he's called. They donated the land for this Casa USA project, and that's similar to the name Casa Sollievo, as I mentioned. And the complex will include a replica of Padre Pio's famous Home for the Relief of Suffering Hospital in Italy. And it will have an adoration chapel, medical school, and home for the brain injured in the spirit of the Italian saint's devotion to the critically ill. And in 1956, Padre Pio, as he's best known, he founded this Casa Sollievo, or Home for Relief of the Suffering, in San Giovanni Rotondo. And it is a world-renowned Catholic International Research Hospital that serves the poor and destitute, and today houses up to 1,000 patients. In my opinion, it might be the most Catholic hospital in the entire world. It's absolutely amazing. And Padre Pio once said that this was the most important thing that he ever did. He had a dream that the project would one day expand to other parts of the world, and it looks like that day has come. We're going to be seeing a replica Casa USA happening in Michigan. So stay tuned for more information on that. But I encourage you to watch that television program that I put together, or just go to the web and read about Casa Sollievo. It's an amazing place. And that's the Miracle News for today. You can check out that and a link on the Facebook page of The Miracle Hunter. And every day we post different Miracle News items from all around the world. Now, let's take a look at Catholic Pub Trivia. People who know me, my friends, know that I love pub trivia. And in non-coronavirus times, I suppose, they might find me in a bar playing pub trivia. So we have a Catholic version for you outside of the pub. But the question from last week, we had a really incredible interview. If you missed that one, you'll want to reconnect to the app, the EWTN app, where you can listen to the audio archive, or you can go to the website, EWTN.com/radio, and you can download the interview related to Our Lady of Loreto. We talked to Julia Calandra Leinberg, who's an expert on Our Lady of Loreto, and talked about some of that scientific discovery that claims, at least, that the House of Mary was transported from the Holy Land to Italy, and it's the same exact house. So listen to that interview if you missed it last week. But the question last week related to Our Lady of Loreto, it was, what profession has Our Lady of Loreto as their patron saint? And then, of course, we have a flying house, or according to legend anyway, a flying house of Mary. So it only makes sense that Our Lady of Loreto is the patron saint of pilots or aviators. So thanks so much for writing in with that answer. Now, this week, we have a new question for you. We're talking about Our Lady of Guadalupe, my favorite Marian title. And so the question relates to her this week. So the question is, what popular alcoholic beverage is made from the same plant that's used to make up the fibers of the tilma of Our Lady of Guadalupe? Again, that question is, what popular alcoholic beverage is made from the same plant used to make the fibers that make up the tilma of Our Lady of Guadalupe? If you think you know that answer and want to win the prize, the image of the faces of Mary, send me an email to miraclehunter@ewtn.com, and the fastest respondent is going to win that prize. We need to take a short break, but when we come back, we're going to be talking with Father John Broussard, the rector of the National Shrine of Our Lady of Good Help. Stay with us for that.
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6: 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This is Michael O'Neill. I'm the Miracle Hunter. It was years ago, 10 years ago, actually, to today's date. We're recording today on December 8th, 2020, and it was 10 years ago that I was up in Champion, Wisconsin, outside of Green Bay, Wisconsin, for what was a historic event. It was the first and only occasion in history that the Catholic Church has declared an apparition occurring in the United States to be of supernatural character. And that was with Bishop David L. Ricken. He gave that solemn pronouncement, and that stands alone as the only time still, 10 years later, is the only time in history. And that referred to those visions happening in 1859 to Sister Adele Bryce, and those were declared to be supernatural events worthy of belief. And we're so excited today to be joined on the program by a friend of mine, and that's Father John Broussard. He is the rector of the National Shrine of Our Lady of Good Help. Welcome to the program today, Father John.
9: Thank you for having me.
6: It's great to chat with you again. And this is a big day. Not only is it the solemnity of the Immaculate Conception, but it's the 10-year anniversary of that big event when Bishop Ricken of the Diocese of Green Bay made that big announcement.

0: it. And I was there with in the small church that's there, with a couple hundred people, but it was tightly packed, but it was a big event. Talk to me a little bit about what is going on 10 years later. Of course, we're in the midst of coronavirus, but how has the Shrine grown in those 10 years since that big announcement?
1: Absolutely. Actually, the Shrine has grown tremendously in just those 10 short years. Before the announcement was made and the approval was given by the bishop, you know, the Shrine was probably getting about 10,000 to 20,000 pilgrims a year, depending. Now she gets about 160,000 pilgrims every year. So we've seen a substantial increase in awareness of the Shrine, of Our Lady's Shrine here in America. And it really is a place where people come and they experience that peace of Our Lady and our Lord. So we love it.
0: Wonderful. Yeah, it's every time I go, and I try to get there as often as I can. It's a short drive from Chicago, but it's beautiful to see the way that the Shrine is growing and that people are getting to know Our Lady under this title. Now, surprisingly, and I'm sure you encounter this all the time, being the rector of the National Shrine of Our Lady of Good Help, Americans still don't know this story, even though it's in our backyard. It's the only approved Marian apparition in the United States, yet people will know the very famous ones, like Lourdes, Fatima, and Guadalupe, no problem, but they might not even be aware of this very one that happened under our noses. So let's just take it back a little bit. Talk about what happened in those apparitions to Adele Bryce.
1: Absolutely, yeah. So the apparition that happened in Champion, Wisconsin, was Our Lady appeared to a young Belgian peasant girl who had immigrated over from Belgium with her family to a very, very simple message to Adele Bryce, was her name. That simple message was just to teach the children of that wild country their catechism. And I love the simplicity of the message itself, because Our Lady told her to teach the children how to sign themselves with the sign of the cross, how to approach the sacraments, and to teach them their catechism. You know, three just very beautiful, very simple, but very profound ways to learn our faith more deeply. And so that was Mary's message to Adele, was to evangelize the people of that country, of that area. And that's what Adele Bryce did. And she built up this local community around her where she taught a lot of the school children. And they developed a very powerful devotion to Our Lady, which is endured to this day, where this Shrine of Our Lady of Good Help has become really a haven of faith and evangelization and catechesis for the people in that area, and now hopefully to more and more people around the country.
0: Absolutely, and I think that everybody who visits the Shrine walks away with this sense of peace or this connection to Mary that they don't find in the hustle and bustle of everyday life. So I think it's a very special place for that point alone. And there have been many miracles that have been claimed, miracles of healings and physical and spiritual and otherwise. That happened at that Shrine. Now, what's interesting to me is that when we look at the larger scope of Marian apparitions, and people go to my website, miraclehunter.com, they'll see that I have 2,500 alleged Marian apparitions throughout Christian history. And, you know, there are only these very few that sort of have a message for the entire world. We talk about Fatima is the gold standard. But when we look at the smaller shrines around Europe, and we see those are more locally focused, is the Shrine of Our Lady of Good Help, are those apparitions meant mostly for the local community, or is there a message for the larger church in the United States and beyond?
1: Well, I would say that initially the apparition itself, it didn't have that same global feel to it that something like Fatima and Lourdes and other major apparition sites, it actually was more of a message directly to Adele and to the local people of that area. That being said, it has certainly taken on this

0: the National Shrine of Our Lady of Good Help in Champion, Wisconsin. And I was on the Megyn Kelly show a couple years ago, and on that program, as part of the presentation, they talked about an event that happened 12 years ago, essentially, to the date of those apparitions in 1871, the Peshtigo Fire, the great fire there that struck that area. And that story is inextricably tied to the shrine, and maybe even led in some ways to the approval. It was somewhat of a sign happening around the date of the apparitions themselves. Talk a little bit, what happened on that that incredible day that are still remembered there at the shrine?
1: Yeah, absolutely. That there's no doubt that this event of the Peshtigo Fire was hugely influential in getting the apparition approved by the church, just because it provided so much legitimacy to the faith of the people in that area. And so, as you said, in 1871, there was a major fire that broke out in Peshtigo, Wisconsin. It was around the same time as the Great Chicago Fire. But this fire, although it got a lot less press, it was considerably larger. It's estimated that it burned over 1 million acres, and that probably as many as 2,000 people perished from this huge fire. And so when this fire began sweeping across Wisconsin, and in particular Green Bay and Champion, many of the local townsfolk fled to the shrine, fled to Our Lady to ask for protection and refuge. And Adele welcomed them in. This was only 12 years after the apparition itself. And Adele took them into the chapel, the small chapel that had been built on the site, the apparition site there. And they began processing around the chapel with the rosary and with their statue of Our Lady. And when the flames came up too high on one side, they would turn around and pray in the other direction. And then when the flames came up too high on the other side, they would turn around and pray in the other direction. And they did this all night. And the history account says that Our Lady sent a downpour that put the flames out. And the next morning, they went out and looked at the damage, and they saw what was described as the little five-acre plot of land that the shrine was on was like an emerald isle in a sea of ash, that everything around them was burned, but the shrine was perfectly preserved, so much so that the fire, it is said that the fire reached the fence posts, so the outside of the fence posts were charred black, but the inside of the fence posts were untouched. So it was very clear that Our Lady had protected that shrine, had protected the people who had faith in her, and provided them with, as they like to say, with her help, her good help.
0: Wonderful. We've been talking today with Father John Broussard about the incredible events surrounding the National Shrine of Our Lady of Good Help, the big miracle, the fire miracle that's celebrated every year, and then there's smaller miracles, healings, and otherwise that still happen even to today's date. And so for people who want to visit the shrine, and it's a great place to visit, a place of peace, as people term it, what's the best way that people can find out more information about visiting the shrine?
1: Yeah, the best way would be to go to our website at www.championshrine.org, and you can find information there about how to schedule a pilgrimage, what are some of our devotionals that we do throughout the week, and how you can participate in all of those. So if you go to championshrine.org, you can find out all that information.
0: Wonderful. I encourage people to check that out and make a visit next time you're in Wisconsin. It's an incredible place. And Father John and I, Father John is the guide on my pilgrimages that I take every year to a place of international miracles, you might say. And this year we'll be going to Lithuania and Poland on April 12th through 22nd, and we'll be celebrating, of course, the 100th year of the birth of St. John Paul II. Tell me, Father, in the little time we have left, what are you most excited about on this trip that we'll be taking together?
1: Oh, I'm most excited to go to Poland and visit those places of John Paul II. And I've always wanted to go to Poland and experience the Catholicity there. So I'm very excited about that.
0: Wonderful. I think it's going to be a great trip. And people can find out more by going to pilgrimages.com/miraclehunter. They can

0: Read more and sign up. And the trip is April 12th through 22nd of next year. So we'll be excited. It'll be a good time to get out of the country and to see the amazing places of Poland and Lithuania. So thank you so much, Father, for your time today talking about Our Lady of Good Help on this 10th anniversary of the approval of the apparitions there in Champion, Wisconsin. Thanks for being with us on today's program.
1: Thank you for having me.
0: And that was Father John Broussard, the Rector of the National Shrine of Our Lady of Good Help. Find out more at championshrine.org. It's an incredible place. I encourage you to check that one out. We need to take a short break, but when we come back, we're going to be looking at the question of the week. Stay with us for that.
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3: Steve, here's a really offensive argument from the pro-choice side, that restricting abortion is unfair to the poor and minorities because they need it the most.
4: Right. Well, let's be clear. Abortion advocates are not worried about helping the poor or minorities, but they are happy to help them abort their children. In fact, Planned Parenthood, the most prolific killer of unborn, places the majority of their abortion centers in minority neighborhoods. And its founder, Margaret Sanger, was an outspoken racist who wanted to eliminate what she called indiscriminate breeding by minorities, whom she considered to be human weeds. And her plan has worked remarkably well. Abortion is now the number one killer of black lives in America, more than heart disease, cancer, and gun violence combined.
3: You know what minority and poor families need the most? Pregnancy resource centers, where they can get the assistance and support they need to welcome their children into the world.
5: This is Father Dwight Longenecker. The month of August is dedicated to the Immaculate Heart of Mary. Let us pray. Hail Mary, full of grace, the Lord is with thee. Blessed art thou amongst women, and blessed is the fruit of thy womb, Jesus. Holy Mary, Mother of God, pray for us sinners now and at the hour of our death. Amen.
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7: New Jersey Governor Mike Sherrill signed a law creating a new crime of, quote, interference with reproductive health care. Its vague language, which includes, quote, emotional harm, will be used against peaceful pro-life advocates, including people praying, holding signs, or offering women alternatives outside of abortion facilities. Think about that. Since when do you lose the First Amendment if your speech could be interpreted as emotionally harmful? If a peaceful pro-life advocate can face legal consequences because somebody claims that their words caused emotional harm, then the government has effectively created a veto against pro-life speech. It's not about protecting women from violence that's already illegal. It's about restricting pro-life advocacy.
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0: Welcome back. You're listening to the Miracle Hunter radio show on EWTN Radio. This is Michael O'Neill. I'm the Miracle Hunter. Hey, I love getting questions. People like to ask me questions about miracles, whether it's me giving a talk. And in normal non-coronavirus years, I'll give 20 to 25 talks around the country. And I love the part at the end of the talk where people ask questions. And they ask questions about miracles happening in today's world and those that have happened centuries ago. And so this one came to me by email. And if people want to send me an email, they can send an email to miraclehunter@ewtn.com. And maybe we'll be answering your question on the air next week. So this week's question is from Mario J. He says, "Dear Miracle Hunter, is the weeping statue of Christ at Medjugorje a true miracle? Thank you, Mario." Well, thanks, Mario, for your question. For those people who don't know, there's a metal statue of Christ at the alleged apparition site in Medjugorje, which is in Bosnia-Herzegovina, that relates to those apparitions starting in 1981. It's at the St. James Parish there and the grounds there. And this is a statue that throughout the years has I wouldn't

Call it a weeping statue necessarily, because the water or the liquid that's exuding from this statue leaks from the knee of this image of Christ. And so, more typically in these weeping statues, we see the liquid emanating from the eyes. So it's a little bit different from that. And the interesting thing about this statue is that the liquid has been emanating from the statue for years. It's not a new phenomenon, it's an ongoing phenomenon. Basically, anybody who visits the alleged apparition site there would see this statue. So the question is this indeed miraculous? And so it's hard to say. It's possible. There are many devotees of Medjugorje who would say this is a clear sign of God, but it's unknown to me whether that's truly a miracle. It's unexplained for sure. Why is it condensation that's forming that causes the water to leak out at a certain angle with a certain opening in that statue? Or is it somehow a symbolic manifestation of the wounds of Christ? Why aren't there other wounds open? Why isn't it a weeping statue in the normal kinds of way emanating from the eyes? I'm not quite sure. So my answer to you, Mario, is a boring one, I'm sure, which is I have no idea if it's a miraculous statue or not. But it is an interesting phenomenon. They've done different studies on it, checking the heat emanating from the statue, checking the liquid, which turns out to be water. But all that being said, I still can't tell you one way or another. And of course, the Catholic Church has not declared one way or another whether that is a weeping miraculous statue. So thanks for your question, Mario. If you have a question for the Miracle Hunter, you can reach me at miraclehunter@ewtn.com, and maybe I'll be answering your question on the air next week. Let's take a look at the 365 Days with Mary project. We do this every week, where we talk about the Marian devotion that lines up exactly to the day's date. And I always mention these top three famous ones, which are Lourdes, February 11th, and May 13th, Fatima, and December 12th, Our Lady of Guadalupe. Well, that's today. We hit it on the head, Our Lady of Guadalupe. So one of the top three famous ones is today. And for every day of the year, there's a different Marian devotion, and today is Our Lady of Guadalupe. So the story goes, of course, as all Catholics know, that Mary proclaimed herself the mother of the true God who gives life, and left her image permanently upon the tilma of Saint Juan Diego, a man newly converted to Christianity. And her likeness was given as a sign to Bishop Zumárraga, as the story goes, who abided by her wishes and constructed a church on Mount Tepeyac, the site of the apparitions. Now, millions of natives, I believe as many as 9 to 10 million in the 10 years following after the Guadalupe events, converted to Christianity during the period following her visit. Now, Our Lady of Guadalupe has been designated as the patron saint of the Americas, and Juan Diego was beatified on May 6, 1990, and canonized by Pope John Paul II on July 31, 2002. And during his third visit in 1999, he declared December 12th as the liturgical holy day for the entire continent. And that is the feast day. It's a big one, December 12th, Our Lady of Guadalupe. For more information about this fascinating devotion and any of the hundreds of other Marian devotions from around the world, you can connect to the website, 365dayswithmary.com. Check out the Facebook page, 365 Days with Mary, or download the free app from the iOS App Store, 365 Days with Mary. Now let's take a look at They Might Be Saints. People know my work on EWTN television, which talks about those people from miracle workers to martyrs to those ordinary people living extraordinary lives of heroic virtue. These are the people that make us wonder if someday they might be saints. And lining up to that project, we have a segment here on the Miracle Hunter Radio Show called the Might Be Saint of the Day. And for today, December 12th, we have Blessed Ludwik Bartosik. And Ludwik was born on August 21st, 1909, in Kokanin, in Poland, to a poor shoemaker and his wife. With the help of his parish priest, Ludwik was educated well and joined the Franciscan Conventual Friars in 1926, taking the name of Pius. He was ordained in 1935. At the request of Saint Maximilian Kolbe, Father Pius was transferred to the convent in August 1936, where he wrote a book on Mariology and worked in a number of positions, including editor of their magazines, all the while continuing to serve as confessor to his brother friars.

0: He was imprisoned by invading German troops in September of 1939, and after several transfers, finally ended up at the Auschwitz forced labor concentration camp, where he served as confessor again to the other prisoners. He was martyred in the Nazi persecutions of World War II. He was tortured to death during the night of the 12th to the 13th in December of 1941. And he was beatified on March 26, 1999 by Pope John Paul II. And that was the Might Be Saint of the Day, Blessed Ludwig Bartosik. For more information on him or to learn about the EWTN television series, They Might Be Saints, please visit theymightbesaints.com or connect on Facebook, Twitter, or Instagram. We need to take a short break, but when we come back, we're going to be talking with Bishop Salvador Martinez, the rector of the Basilica of Our Lady of Guadalupe in Mexico. You're not going to want to miss that. Stay with us for that.
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0: 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This is Michael O'Neill. I'm the Miracle Hunter. December 12th is a big feast day. It's my favorite Marian feast day, in fact. That, of course, is of Our Lady of Guadalupe. In Mexico, which sees many millions of pilgrims from all over Mexico and all over the world arrive each year, and in particular on this day to honor Our Lady, this year we're going to be seeing something very different. Due to the pandemic, pilgrims cannot come to the Basilica to visit her in their traditional way. Today, we have the great honor and privilege to speak again with the Bishop Rector of the Basilica of Our Lady of Guadalupe in Mexico, and that's Monsignor Salvador Martinez Avila. Welcome, Monsignor. Thank you for joining us today. And I must ask the question that so many in Mexico may be wondering, why are all the activities at the Basilica of Guadalupe paused this year?
3: Well,
4: to all our friends at EWTN, we want to let you know that within the context of the pandemic that has developed through this year 2020, and since it has not been possible to develop a vaccine or a medicine, that it's 100% safe for curing the disease caused by SARS-CoV-2, we at the Basilica of Guadalupe started past August to monitor what was happening in the various sanctuaries throughout the world, how they were carrying out. This way, we realized that during the festivities of this month of December, a very difficult scenario could come up if festivities were performed in the normal way, as they have been celebrated every year for centuries. So first of all, we decided we would try to avoid the agglomeration of people during December 11 and 12, which in these occasions are millions of people. Therefore, the Basilica of Guadalupe in the first place, since the beginning of October, circulated a program with the ecclesiastical authority of the Conference of Mexican Episcopate, the Archbishop of Mexico, and the civil authority. Our proposal was to suspend activities of worship and liturgy during December 11th and 12th, replacing it with different activities and phasing the attendance of people at the shrine. We requested the people to start coming from the beginning and during the months of November, which has already ended, and if that was not possible, to come the first days of December, and if that was impossible, to definitely postpone their visit to the Blessed Virgin Mary here at our shrine until January. This way, we will be able to achieve that the great crowd that gathers around the 11th and the 12th won't gather this time. However, so that the Guadalupano fervor has a way of expression, we have also proposed that on the 11th and the 12th, people stay at home and pay homage to her there at their home, to sing Las Mañanitas, the traditional birthday song that they always sing to her, but in their home, or at the family altar, at the neighborhood altar that are common in

0: Mexico,
1: Guatemala
0: Parish.
1: We have told the priests of each parish to organize a celebration of the Blessed Virgin Mary without exposing their parishioners to contracting the disease, to not send them or allow them to come to the sanctuary of the Virgin of Guadalupe. Another way is to follow the deferred transmission because there is not going to be any live celebration this year. To follow the deferred transmission of all the tributes and homages that are the 11 p.m. event, which is the Mass that begins at 11 o'clock and ends at 12 p.m., and the serenades and the 12 noon Mass on the 12th. Those are the main events, and they all will be transmitted through television. Now, within the platforms of La Basilica, we will have a much broader transmission that will begin the 11th from the morning and will continue to transmit all the content that we have prepared for these days, and will include a lot of people participating. People who have sent their videos of songs, their videos of dances, in homage to the Blessed Virgin Mary, since they will not be able to be in person at this celebration. This is a very different form. What has been done in other years, such tradition has been very varied because there are many different expressions. I am going to mention some of these expressions, so you may keep them in mind. One is the devotion of the Guadalupana torch. People of many towns, villages, and cities from all over Mexico and even from the United States come here to light a torch and after return it running in relays to their place of origin. This activity is carried out over several days and even weeks. This time is depending on the distance that exists between La Basilica and the towns of origin. We have invited all groups to avoid coming to Mexico City. We requested that they stay closer to their places of origin. To start the torch run at a sanctuary or a parish close to their place, light the torch there, and then make the relay so that on December 12th, the light is received back at their places where they came from. We have also asked the dancers, los matachines, to not come to dance this time. They have sent us their videos. For them, there will be a special celebration broadcasted from the platforms of La Basilica at 10 in the morning. In the normal ordinary time in which the celebrations are carried out, this matachines mass is celebrated at 3 a.m. and then they dance throughout the morning of December 12th up to 12 noon. This takes place in most of the Guadalupano venue, in the two large atriums that we have, the one of the Americas and the one of Plaza Mariana. So what is done normally is not going to be done normally this year, and that's why they have sent us their videos. We also usually have the serenade at La Basilica. We have a serenade that lasts approximately from 9 at night to 12 at night, and Open Television usually prepares their own serenade from 11 at night to 12. It's a tradition to serenade our mother on her birthday. So this is normally, of course, in times where there's no illness. For the serenade serenata, called serenata, the Basilica fills with people who stay both in the area of the assembly and the upper chapels, so they witness the singing. Of course, this time everything will be pre-recorded and we will broadcast it in that deferred time when these celebrations normally take place live. This is what normally happens at La Basilica de Guadalupe in each year. With this new normality, with this new way of doing things, to all the people who used to spend the night, to those who want to fulfill the promise to the Virgin to bring her a candle, to those who wish to bring her flowers, we have told them to bring them to us during the month of November so we can make a large mat with rose petals and dried roses. The candle that have already been brought to us will be lit up at 5:30 in the afternoon of the 11th and will be left burning until the beginning of the 12th. People can also participate in a virtual way. You can light a candle on the website of La Basílica, which will last 48 hours, lit there, and you can write your intention, the intention that each person decides. The torch runners can also create virtual torch relays. They can be associated with the Basílica of Guadalupe to lighting the virtual torch. These are very diverse initiatives. With them, we are trying to make a celebration different from the one that ordinarily has taken place year after year in this Guadalupano most sacred place.
0: A la que ordinariamente se ha celebrado año con año en este recinto guadalupano.
2: Thank you, Monsignor, for sharing the details of that big decision. And is there any record of the celebrations having been canceled before in the past?
1: There is a record during the time of religious persecution, which was in the late 1920s and early 30s, when not only the Basilica, but all the temples of the nation closed their doors in protest against the laws that were utterly anti-clerical and anti-Catholic. This lasted a few years. Therefore, the ordinary Guadalupano celebrations were not done. Until today, with this circumstance of the pandemic, it will be the first time after that, and we must have a diverse celebration. It's not that it won't take place. We're just going to do it in a different way.
2: And we're talking today with Monsignor Salvador Martinez Avila, the rector of the Basilica of Our Lady of Guadalupe in Mexico. Monsignor, what does the devotion to Our Lady of Guadalupe mean for the Mexican people?
1: Well, I think it has a great, great significance. The beginning of the Mexican nation is strongly marked by this event. We understand that the Mexican nation, as we know it today, was born from the arrival of the Spanish conquerors and their conquest of the great Tenochtitlan in 1521. In the positive sense, the hopeful sense of amalgamation of the two countries, Spanish and Mexico. Such amalgamation occurred only after the event of the Virgin Mary of Guadalupe. She appears as the mother of all those who want to get closer to her. It opened a great panorama of a sense of continuity for ancient Mexicans. That new nation that began to take shape from those moments and after has continued to be an independent nation from the year 1821. The next year, 2021, we will celebrate 200 years as a free nation. So, she is very significant because the Blessed Virgin has accompanied the journey not only of each one of us as persons, as individuals, but also the path of all our people as a different nation, as a unique nation with its own identity.
2: And why should we draw close to Our Lady of Guadalupe and find peace in that?
1: I think it's very important for all of us to remember what the Virgin Mary wanted Juan Diego to understand. Juan Diego did not attend the day that the Virgin had told him that she was going to give him the signal. The Virgin had summoned him on December 11, and Juan Diego did not attend because he had to take care of his uncle, Juan Bernardino, who was seriously ill. And still at dawn, December 12, Juan Diego was passing by the vicinity of El Cerro del Tepeyac, and he tried to circumvent the area to not meet the Lady of Heaven. The Virgin came out to meet him and told him that the appropriate thing was not to try to avoid her, but to truly allow himself to be encountered by her, because she can procure for each one of us the remedy, the solution, the true healing of all our difficulties. She said it clearly. There is little that ails you. What has you so bad?

0: that.
1: Aflige
0: Do you
1: a lo que
0: have
1: te
0: a
1: tiene
0: need
1: mal.
0: for something
1: Tienes tu
0: else?
1: necesidad de
0: I
1: otra
0: am
1: cosa.
0: here to
1: Yo estoy
0: solve it.
1: aquí
0: So
1: para
0: I believe
1: solucionarla.
0: that it is important
1: Entonces,
0: that
1: yo
0: we
1: creo que es
0: approach the
1: importante
0: Blessed
1: que nosotros
0: Virgin
1: nos
0: Mary
1: acerquemos a la
0: in these
1: Santísima Virgen
0: times,
1: María en
0: not only
1: estos
0: for the
1: tiempos,
0: health
1: en que
0: reasons,
1: no
0: but
1: solamente
0: in
1: por
0: many
1: razones de
0: cases
1: salud,
0: also for
1: sino en
0: economic
1: muchos
0: reasons.
1: casos por
0: Because
1: razones de
0: now the economies
1: economía,
0: of nations,
1: porque
0: people,
1: las
0: societies have been
1: economías de las
0: seriously
1: naciones, de los
0: damaged due to the
1: pueblos, de
0: pandemic.
1: las sociedades,
0: So,
1: pues se ha
0: approach the
1: visto
0: Virgin with
1: gravemente
0: great
1: dañada
0: confidence
1: por
0: and allow
1: motivos de esta
0: yourselves to be
1: pandemia.
0: consoled by her.
1: Entonces, acercarnos a la
0: Allow
1: Virgen con
0: yourself
1: mucha
0: to be
1: confianza y
0: transformed,
1: dejarnos consolar
0: and
1: por
0: may
1: ella
0: she also
1: y
0: help
1: dejarnos
0: you to solve
1: transformar y
0: everything
1: que ella
0: that
1: también
0: ails
1: nos ayude
0: us.
1: a solucionar todo aquello que nos aflige.
2: Very well put. We're talking today with Monsignor Salvador Martinez Avila, the rector of the Basilica of Our Lady of Guadalupe in Mexico. And final question, please, Monsignor. Can you give us a message of hope to all that go to see the Virgin of Guadalupe?
1: Claro, y no solamente para los
0: of
1: que han
0: course,
1: venido
0: and not only for those
1: futuros,
0: who have come or will come in future times, but also
1: no
0: for all those who for
1: Unidos,
0: some
1: no
0: reason cannot leave
1: México,
0: the United States, they cannot return to Mexico.
1: México,
0: Either the people who were born in Mexico and have cultivated for many years this loving devotion
1: María,
0: to the Blessed Virgin,
1: entonces,
0: many having gone to the United
1: a
0: States to
1: Estados
0: work and now
1: trabajar,
0: cannot return.
1: No
0: also, a message of love, of great
1: de
0: affection,
1: cariño,
0: and a lot of strength for all. The new
1: para
0: generations that were born there in the United
1: Unidos,
0: States
1: veces,
0: and who can sometimes see how their ancestors somehow have so
1: papás,
0: much affection,
1: abuelitos,
0: so much love for the Blessed Virgin. And these new generations sometimes do not understand, which is the reason for this devotion. For all those who, having been born in the United States, that have already had the opportunity to come to Mexico to visit the little house of the Virgin, and have been able to grasp the importance of the sense of solidarity that the Virgin has for us all, I want to tell you, the Virgin does not let go of your hand. The Virgin carries us. If we want to pay attention to her, if we embrace her, without a doubt, she will constantly present herself in our lives and will give the answer to each of our needs in their most varied circumstances. And everything that we long for, everything that we foresee for the future, will be very well accompanied and clear. It will have the sign of the loving presence of the Virgin that leads us to our Son, Jesus Christ. For all listening, receive a great blessing, and may the Virgin Mary of Guadalupe cover you with her mantle.
2: Thank you very much. It has been a great honor to have been joined by you, Monsignor Salvador Martinez Avila, the rector of the Basilica of Our Lady of Guadalupe in Mexico. We wish you a happy feast day of Our Lady of Guadalupe. May God bless you. And that was Monsignor Salvador Martinez Avila joining us all the way from Mexico. I'm grateful to Ricardo Flores Castanas for his translation work on that very special interview. And that's all the time we have for today's show. If you missed any of this episode or want to catch up on past episodes, you can go to ewtn.com/radio and check out the audio archives for The Miracle Hunter or download the free EWTN app. I'd like to thank my guest, Father John Broussard, the rector of the National Shrine of Our Lady of Good Help, and Bishop Salvador Martinez, the rector of the Basilica of Our Lady of Guadalupe in Mexico. As we mentioned earlier in the show, Father John and I will be going on pilgrimage April 12th through 22nd of next year to Poland and Lithuania. Go to pilgrimages.com/miraclehunter for more information on that. We're celebrating the 100th year of the birth of St. John Paul II. We'll be seeing the original and famous image of Divine Mercy, all the St. Faustina sites, Vatican-recognized Marian apparition sites, two of the most recently occurring Eucharistic miracles, miraculous icons like Our Lady of Częstochowa and Our Lady Gate of Dawn. 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And sign up for the newsletter on miraclehunter.com for more information and miracle stories, where I'll be speaking next, upcoming book releases, and more. And I'd like to thank you for joining me today on Miracle Hunter, where from claims of healings and visions to the world's most inexplicable events, whether you're a believer or a skeptic, the truth is always worth the hunt. 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
4: All right. Well, it is time for the Psalms. Remember that the This segment that we

0: called the Soulful Psalms are now its own podcast. Yes, if you go to EWTN Podcast Central, you can stream the Soulful Psalms segment as its own podcast. Or you can go to Apple or to SoundCloud or one of the other streaming services to get this segment on the Psalms as its own podcast. Well, today we're going to look at Psalm 19a. And this 19a is a psalm that's always recited during the office of matins or the office of readings. So Psalm 19, as we know, is the first book of Psalms, verses 1 through 41, which means it is written by David. And this prescript is very simple. It's the entire first verse for the choir master, a psalm of David. Very simple. So what does this tell us? That David wrote the psalm. And then he gave it to the choir master to put music to it. Okay. Now, some of these psalms, David put music to himself. Others, he allowed the Levitical priests that were assigned as choir masters to put music to his psalm. So this psalm is always used for apostles because it's a very evangelizing nature of the psalm. So let's dive in, starting at verse 2. The heavens declare the glory of God, and the firmament proclaims the work of his hands. All right, so the heavens declare the glory of God. So when we talk about the heavens here, okay, the heavens, basically in Jewish cosmology, they had three heavens. Okay, now when we say heaven, we mean, of course, heaven where God lives, where God resides. Okay, when they meant heavens, you had to be clear what they meant. So the first heaven was the sky, right? The clouds and the rain and the sky that we can see, that's the first heaven. Then there was the second heaven, which was the space, the stars, the moon, the sun, you know, so that's the second heaven. And then there was the third heaven, which is where God resides, you know, where we all hope to go after we die is to go to heaven. You know, the place of glorification where all the saints are right now with God. So so they don't specify here which heavens they're talking about, but that's good because I think all the heavens proclaim and declare the glory of God. And the firmament proclaims the work of his hands. So the firmament is what they saw that separated the heavens from each other. Okay, the firmament is what separated the heavens from each other. So it's the firmament that holds back the rain, you know, so the clouds come in and the rain falls, but, you know, the firmament is what separates all that. So they're talking about nature itself. Everything that God creates proclaims God's glory. And then verse 3, day unto day conveys the message, and night unto night imparts the knowledge. All right, so it's comparing these days. Now, when it meant days, they're not just talking about 24-hour periods because they didn't count days as 24 hours. Again, remember, because the day started the evening before, right? So that's how we get 3 days of Jesus in the tomb, right? So Friday was the day that he died. Then Friday evening was the start of the next day. That's day two. Then Saturday evening was the start of the next day. That's three. That's how we get the 3 days of Jesus dead in the tomb. So they didn't think of it necessarily as a 24-hour period with minutes and seconds and all that kind of stuff. But so they talk about the day unto day. So our life, our eternity conveys the message. So all of God's created reality, including us, are the conveyors of the message. Right, just like the apostles were, just like the evangelists were, the gospel writers. They're imparting God's knowledge. Just as nature imparts God's knowledge, we, as also part of God's created reality, also impart the knowledge of God inspired by the Holy Spirit. And then verse 4, no speech, no word, whose voice goes unheeded. Their sound goes forth through all the earth. Their message to the utmost bounds of the world. So no speech, no word whose voice goes unheeded. So the witness of the power of God, of the reality of who God is, of God working in our lives every day, of God desiring intimacy and relationship with us, that message goes out to the farthest corners of the earth. There's not a place that exists in created reality that should not know the power of God. And so that's why the missionaries are so important. You know, those who leave their countries to go to other countries to bring that message of salvation to literally the four corners of the earth. You know, so we're so grateful for those missionaries, those evangelists who leave their home, who leave their country, Oregon, often have to learn another language or even several languages to be able to communicate with the people that they're going to bring that gospel message to. It's beautiful. The message to the utmost bounds of the world. Then verse 6, there he has placed a tent for the sun. It comes forth like a bridegroom coming from his tent, rejoices like a champion to run its course. All right, so wherever we are, the sun is there. Right? You can't get away from the, well, you can get away from the sun if you go into the shade, but you can't deny the reality of the sun. So the understanding here, I think, looking at it from an allegorical perspective or typological perspective, in other words, looking how this is pointing to Christ, wherever we go, there's no place in the world that exists without the Son of God. Right? Remember Zechariah says in the Benedictus, the dawn from on high shall break upon us, who shine on those who dwell in darkness and the shadow of death, to guide our feet into the way of peace. So I think that maybe Zechariah had his mind this psalm. You know, he has placed a tent for the sun. It comes forth like a bridegroom coming from his tent. So that message of the sun, just like the sun rises and makes its way across the sky, we make our way to the each all the four corners of the earth, or each in our own perspective, in our own sphere of influence, in our own diocese, in our own workplace, in our own families, bringing that message of love and salvation.
1: You know, and I know for a lot, especially in my own faith, but I've seen and heard from others, you know, when you go into a church or you go into a room with other believers and you pray, you know, Holy Spirit or God, you know, come into this place. And it wasn't until I got older that like, he's been there all week. We just finally showed up for what he's about to do in that moment and through those conversations or, you know, whatever, whether it's a missions trip or whatever. And I love that because, you know, looking at God's word, you know, he goes to make a way and prepare a place for us. Well, he does that not just in heaven, but here as well.
0: Yeah, absolutely. Absolutely. And, you know, just that awareness, being that constant awareness of God's presence. You know, sometimes I just walk around, just say, thank you, Jesus. Mm. Thank you, Lord. I mean, just walking in my house, just walking, you know, like going from the bedroom to the refrigerator for a drink or going to the bathroom, whatever it is. Thank you, Jesus. Just that constant reminder of being in God's presence. A beautiful thing. Mm-hmm. Beautiful thing. And then the psalm continues here and kind of wraps up a little bit in verse 7. At one end of the heavens is the rising of the sun. So they're about the heavens here. So they're looking at the sky and, of course, the sun, which resides in the universe and outer space. And to the furthest end, it runs its course. So it's talking about the sun rising in the east and setting in the west. You know, and the sun rising from the east, the dawn from on high, the sun rises in the east, which is why, you know, the church for many, many years celebrated Mass ad orientem, you know, facing toward the east, toward the rising sun of God, the God who rose from the dead, you know, who's leading us to salvation. So it's not that the priest turns his back. Yeah, to us when he's celebrating ad orientem. He's not turning his back toward us. He's facing the same way as us, leading us to Jesus, leading us in prayer, leading us in sacrifice to God. The priest standing in persona Christi in the person of Christ making the sacrifice, and we offering the sacrifice of our lives as well to God.
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0: Hello and welcome to Catholic Answers Live. A happy summer Friday to you. At least for most of you, some folks listening on the other side of the dateline. It's a nice, happy summer Saturday morning to you. Jimmy Akin here on a Friday, as usual. And you can ask him anything, and I'll tell you what's going to happen pretty soon. All those phones are going to light up because Ask Me Anything with Jimmy Akin is very popular. 888-318-7884. 888-318-7884. I can tell you this, Jimmy is very unlikely to turn his nose up at your question. So really, ask anything. If you've got an introductory beginner level question, that's very welcome. If you got something more advanced, that's welcome as well. 888-318-7884. Jimmy Akin is the author of The Bible is a Catholic Book, and he's the author of this new book, Evidence for Christ, How We Know That Jesus is the Messiah. Jimmy Akin, welcome.
1: Thank you. So you say I'm unlikely to turn my nose up at a question. Does that mean you're saying I have a downward pointing nose, that I've got a hook nose or an aquiline nose, as it sometimes put?
0: I wasn't saying any of those things, but if you would like a modifier for your nose, I will try to think of one. But as I was saying it, I was thinking, what does that mean? But it means like being haughty about a question. Like,
1: exactly. Yeah. I try never to be haughty about questions that people ask. I try to take them all straight.
0: Again, 888-318-7884 is the number. We had phone trouble yesterday. Darren, I just noticed my phone is unplugged. So if you could help me with the phone lines when it comes to that, I'll figure it out at the break. We got an opening question for you, Jimmy, while people call.
1: Okay.
0: And that is about infallibility. I think my own impression of this is that it's a relatively misinterpreted or misunderstood word, but maybe you disagree. So what is it and what is it not?
1: Okay, well, what it is fairly easy to articulate. Something is infallible, so if you just take the word fallible, that means able to be mistaken. So something is infallible if it's not able to be mistaken. And so that's what infallibility is. The difficulty or the complexities emerge when you try to describe what it involves in a Catholic context. And for example, before I proceed to papal infallibility, which is what comes up most often, I'll take a slight detour to talk about Scripture.
0: Okay.
1: Because people hear that Scripture is inspired and that it's inerrant, and they often hear that it's infallible. But able

0: that's not actually how the term is infallibility is classically used. Instead, infallible is used in such a way that it applies to persons. And so the text is inspired in the sense that God is the ultimate author, so it's breathed by God through the agency of the human authors who God used to compose it. And since God doesn't make mistakes, the text of the Bible, properly preserved and understood, is itself inerrant. It doesn't contain errors. But because Scripture is not itself a person, you know, we're not talking about Christ is the Word of God. We're talking about the literal pages of the Bible. They're not a person, so they don't have agency, and thus they don't have abilities. And therefore, properly speaking, they don't have infallibility. Mm-hmm. So now, having said that, I don't have a problem if people say Scripture is infallible. I know what they mean. They mean I would interpret that to mean something like that Scripture was written under a process that would not result in errors. And so technically, it's the authors of Scripture that were infallible when they were writing Scripture, rather than the text that they produce that's infallible. But I know what you mean if you say it's infallible. Yeah. I'm not going to pick a quarrel about words, because Paul says, don't quarrel about words. It only ruins the hearers. He actually says this basically twice. He says it once in 1 Timothy and again in 2 Timothy. He warns people against quarreling over words, and says that Timothy needs to exhort people not to quarrel about words. So if someone has the right substance, even if they're not expressing it using the technical official language, yeah, no big deal. So I know what people mean. If they say Scripture's infallible, they mean, in essence, it was written under a process using a process that was infallible. And so they're just transferring the adjective to describing the result instead of the process. Mm-hmm. No big deal. The normal topic that gets brought up, though, is papal infallibility. And here, that's actually an undersimplification. You don't hear the word undersimplify too much. But I suppose it's appropriate in this case if I can make up a term, because it's actually more complex than that. Or it could be one of those words, undersimplify could be one of those words like flammable and inflammable, which mean the same thing, even though you'd think they're opposites.
1: Oh, yeah.
0: So what I'm describing as undersimplified could also be described as oversimplified, in any event, the issue of infallibility and who's infallible is more complex than just papal infallibility. The church recognizes that there's more than just the Pope that can teach infallibly. Now, the Pope can teach matters of faith and morals in an infallible way, so that God protects him from error when he does that. And the number of occasions on which the Pope does it is actually quite small. Depending on who you ask, there's a diversity of opinion among scholars, but scholars typically hold that there's somewhere between 2 and 13 papal documents that contain infallible statements. And it's only individual statements. It's not even the whole document. Many scholars, and I would put myself in this category, think the accurate number is somewhere in the middle, like somewhere around 7 or 8 documents that contain infallible statements. And they can contain more than one infallible statement, but it's still a small number of documents that contain infallible statements concerning matters of faith and morals. Having said that, the Pope can not only teach matters of faith and morals infallibly, he can also teach those things that are necessary to protect teachings on faith and morals. And these are what are sometimes called dogmatic facts. They include things like, was so-and-so, a previous guy, a legitimate pope or not? You know, you could have to know that in order to know whether the previous guy infallibly defined something. Was he pope or not? Also, was a particular council infallible in the same way? You could need to know that to figure out was what that council taught infallible. So the Pope's primary object of infallibility is matters of faith and moral. These are things that have been passed down from Christ and the apostles, at least implicitly, as part of what's known as the depositive faith. And then the secondary object of infallibility is those things that are needed to protect what's in the depositive faith. A common opinion among various theologians is that saint canonizations are infallible. However, questions have been raised about that. Like, do you really need to know that some person is in heaven right now in order to protect something in the depositive faith? To Cardinal Avery Dulles, who wrote about the magisterium, it did not seem like you would, or at least that's something that one could question. And I would say the same thing. So if papal saint canonizations are infallible, then there are a large number of infallible statements that popes have made, but not very many of them, only a small handful, are concerning matters of faith and morals. So that's kind of a sketch of papal infallibility. But as I said, the church recognizes that infallibility extends beyond the pope. It's a general property that the church has. And the question is then, how can the church's infallibility manifest? And one way is through the pope. But as I've already alluded to, ecumenical councils can also teach infallibly. And since ecumenical councils are just a distillation of the world's bishops teaching in union with the Pope, so that's the entire church's magisterium, well, they don't have to get together in a council. So the bishops of the church teaching in union with the Pope can also teach infallibly even when they're not gathered in a council. So those are three modes by which the church can exercise its infallibility. There's also a potential fourth mode, because as the Second Vatican Council taught, the entire body of the church is also protected from believing error on fundamental matters connected with the Christian faith. And you could say, well, does that mean the church as a whole has infallibility? And classically, that's not an option that's been explored theologically, because ordinary members of the church are not members of its magisterium. That's the bishops teaching in union with the Pope. So you could say, well, the bishops and the Pope can teach infallibly, but not the church as a whole, because ordinary members are not teachers. And therefore, it's a protection that applies to believing, but not infallibility in teaching. On the other hand, one could push back on that objection by saying, well, actually, even though they're not teachers on the level of popes and bishops, the faithful are, in a sense, teachers of the Christian faith. We're called in the New Testament to all be ready to teach our faith to non-believers. And so if you have the whole body of the faithful agreed that a particular thing must be taught, then maybe you could say that the church as a whole, including its laity, has the ability to infallibly teach. Now, that would be used, that teaching ability would be used only in a very limited way and on a very limited number of subjects historically. Like, there is a God and Jesus is the Son of God and Jesus is God, and certain basic truths

0: It does not mean that everything a pope or a council says, or certainly not everything the faithful say, is protected from error, because it only applies to when the gift of infallibility is being used. It also does not apply to every subject. It applies to faith and morals, but it does not apply to other subjects like facts of history that are not necessary to protect the deposit of faith, or matters of science that are not needed to protect the deposit of faith, and things like that. And it doesn't apply to law. This is something that a lot of people can get confused about, but when the church passes a law and says things like, well, you need to go to confession before you're admitted to First Communion. You know, like, let's say you're a child, you're getting ready to go to First Communion, and the law expects you to go to confession first, but that's not a matter of divine law. That's not a teaching. That's a practical law that the church has implemented to protect people who might be in a state of sin from receiving the Eucharist in a state of sin. Well, that law, as well as numerous others that you might find in the Code of Canon Law, they're laws, they're not teachings, and so they are not infallible. So that's a brief look at the subject. If you'd like to know more about all that, I wrote a whole book
1: called
0: Teaching with Authority, where I go into all of these matters in mind-numbing detail.
1: I didn't think it was mind-numbing, but okay. Jimmy Akin, our guest, every single line full, lots of questions to come on Catholic Answers Live.
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0: Welcome back. Jimmy Akins here. You can ask him anything. Catholic Answers Live. Joseph in Milwaukee, Wisconsin was numero uno today. Welcome, Joseph. You got a question for Jimmy?
1: Yeah, I do. Hey, guys. How are you doing?
0: Good, Jimmy. I mean, good, Joseph.
2: Okay, but you're really off mic. Can you take us off speakerphone and speak directly into the phone?
1: Can you hear me better now?
0: Yes.
2: Somewhat, okay. Yep.
1: Oh, sorry. How about now?
0: It's getting better every
2: well,
0: time.
2: From
0: Let's
2: the
0: go
2: one
0: with this.
2: Word. Yeah.
1: So now you can hear me?
0: Yes.
2: Yes.
1: Okay, good. So sorry. I have a question about cooperation with evil. Mm-hmm. I'm currently working in tax accounting where I'm significantly removed from any evil relative to the situation I'm contemplating, but I got mm-hmm. a job offer in a different type of accounting job, which is something I wanted for a long time. But basically, the business that the company does is completely moral, but one of the duties I reasonably foresee myself doing is assisting and, you know, cutting the check for the entire company's self-funded health insurance, stuff, basically. And, basically what that means is they get like a readout of, you know, what the services our employees get. And, they don't necessarily get like detailed information, but they get like a high level thing. But anyway, since it's kind of feels like, okay, we're reimbursing the insurance company for the services our employees get. If the employees get like, you know, something evil like an abortion,

0: or contraception, you know, like, how culpable am I for that? I mean, I don't even know if it covers abortion, but it probably covers birth control because of the ACA mandate. So, but that's sort of my question, if that makes sense.
1: Okay. Well, the principles of cooperation with evil are based on the fact that in this world we have to interact with fallen humans, and we can't just leave this world, and so we're inevitably going to be in situations where we're going to be asked to, no matter what your job is, where we're going to be asked to in some way do something that may facilitate someone else doing something evil. And that's forced moral theologians to consider the question of, well, if we can't stop other people from doing something evil, you know, what are our duties regarding that? Do we have to pull up stakes and not have any interaction with other humans, because that's what would ultimately be required? And it's clear that's not what's required of us. St. Paul himself talks about how you know, God calls us to be in the world and not of the world, but he makes it clear that does not mean we'd have to leave the world. And so we are going to be asked to do things that could have an impact on someone else who's going to choose to do evil. Like, if you buy a pizza, then part of the money you pay to buy that pizza is going to pay the pizza delivery guy. And for all you know, the pizza delivery guy is going to take the money of his paycheck and watch porn with it, or you know, get outrageously drunk, or get an abortion, or buy contraception, or any number of things. But if those things happen, it's because the pizza delivery guy chose to do it. And so you're obviously not required to refrain from buying a pizza or whatever kind of food you want to name, because you need food to exist and you can't make it all for yourself. So since we're no longer hunter-gatherers, and as a result, it's clear that we are not obligated to assume responsibility for what someone else will choose to do. And the way that moral theologians have classically articulated the limits regarding this issue is, as long as you're not being asked to do something immoral, and as long as you're not directly involved in someone else doing something immoral, and as long as you've got a justifying reason, like, I need to eat, then you can go ahead and do things knowing that someone else may do something immoral based on the non-immoral thing that you did. So if you're cutting checks that might potentially be used to cover immoral things, or publish healthcare policies that you're required to publish, or whatever, that might, you know, tell people about immoral things they could do with their money, then you're not directly doing anything immoral, and you're not directly involved in someone else doing something immoral. Your cooperation in this case is what would be called remote, since you're not directly involved, you're not proximate to the evil being done, you're remote from it. And it would be also what's called material cooperation, because you're not formally approving of the evil. You're only doing something that's materially relevant, like, you know, paying someone money that they earned, knowing that they, or, you know, some benefit that they earned, knowing that they might misuse it. So that's material cooperation. And remote material cooperation on the classical analysis can be justified when there's a compensating reason, like, I need to make money and live. So based on the fact pattern you've described, I would not see a problem with what you have covered here.
2: What do you think, Joseph?
0: So that all makes sense. So the only caveat, I guess, that was, like, made it feel closer was because the employer, you know, they kind of get, you know, a list of, you know, or a high level summary of, you know, things the employees did get. And like that, just like, you know, okay, because it's sort of like a direct reimbursement sort of arrangement. And that just sort of feels closer, even though there's still the middleman of, well, there's the insurance company that has to process and approve it and initially pay the bill. But like, I mean, does that complicate it at all or not really?
1: I don't know what you're being asked to do. That's the question. What are you being asked to do?
0: Basically, I would be, you know, getting the bill from the health care company, you know, the health insurer, and, you know, it might have a list of services that were provided and a dollar amount that we'll have to pay. Like, that's basically how I would describe what I would expect to be.
1: So you get a bill from the healthcare provider, which may list something immoral, and what do you do with that bill?
0: And it's an insurance company I'm talking about, but cut the check and mail the check back with, you know, basically pays the bill to the health insurance company.
1: It still is not clear to me exactly what you personally are being asked to do. Can you walk it through me step by step? And we're going to have to go to a break here in a second.
0: Sure. Basically, we get the bill from the health insurance company, you know, health insurance company you want to think of. And, you know, it has a dollar amount and, you know, percentage of services on it that were given to employees. And I have to pay the bill, you know, whatever mechanism we use to pay the bill, check or electronic payment.
2: All right, we got to take a quick break. We'll get an answer for you right after this.
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4: Prayer is a variety of forms of communication. Sometimes we simply greet one another, hi, how are you? And we say small, short prayers similarly to God. Other times we engage people in deep conversations. Other times we engage our families in family reunions and big meals. Similarly with God, we engage Him in Eucharist and deep meditation as well.
5: This is Father Mark Mary of the Franciscan Missionaries of the Eternal Word. In the name of the Father, and of the Son, and of the Holy Spirit. We know that human life and the dignity of the human person is always in the crosshairs of the enemy. So we pray for the protection of innocent life, especially the most innocent, the unborn. We pray for a pro-life culture, for a pro-family, pro-woman culture. We pray that Christians may rise up to help women considering abortions, to accompany them, to walk with them, to take away their fears, to be present with them, to encourage them and strengthen them, to make the choice for life. We pray for all fathers that they may stand up for life, stand up for the women in their life, encouraging this culture of life. We ask all these things through Jesus Christ, our Lord. In the name of the Father, and of the Son, and of the Holy Spirit.
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0: Welcome back. Catholic Answers Live. Jimmy Akin, our guest. And a question regarding cooperation with evil on the table. If you work for a company that pays or reimburses activities and you are responsible for cutting the checks, at what point would you be cooperating with evil, Jimmy?
1: Well, I need to ask Joseph some follow-up questions. And Joseph, I need you to be as precise as possible. Don't tell me what we do. I need to know what you, singular, are being asked to do or would be asked to do in this position. So the first question is, to whom would you write the check? Would it be the insurance company? Would it be a medical provider? Would it be the benefit recipient? Who would it be?
2: The insurance company.
1: And would you ever have a check where 100% of the check is reimbursement for an abortion?
2: The only plausible scenario I could dream up is if, you know, hypothetically in a billing cycle, that was the only claim submitted to the insurance company. And again, I may or may not even know that, but that's the only thing I could dream up.
1: Okay, and is it at all likely that that is going to happen, or is the insurance company going to be covering multiple different procedures, only a few of which are abortions?
2: I would say it's most probable that it would have more than just one claim, yeah.
1: Okay. Well, based on that fact pattern, I would say that I understand why you might feel like there's a greater responsibility here, but in terms of the classical moral analysis, there's not. Services have been provided, whether they're moral or not, and you're being asked in all likelihood to reimburse multiple services, only some of which are immoral. And you said you may not even know specifically which services you're reimbursing. You just know some kind of service was performed. You don't know necessarily even what the individual services were. So I would say, based on your follow-up, that this is a matter of feeling that does not affect the moral analysis of the situation, and I do not see you as involved in either proximate or formal cooperation with evil here, and therefore the cooperation remains remote and material, and that can be justified by things like I need to eat, or this is a better job, or things like that.
0: Joseph, I'm going to leave it there and say thank you very much for the call. On we go to Glenrose, Texas. Ryan in Glenrose. Hi, Ryan. Ryan?
3: Thank you for taking my call, guys.
0: Oh, we're happy to. Jimmy, I got to meet Ryan a month ago. I was down there in Texas, and I met Ryan.
1: Okay, cool.
3: Yeah. Now, I have a quick two-part question about St. Joseph. I was wondering if you could help me figure out, Jimmy.
1: One, I don't know. What's the question?
3: Where does the church get the belief that St. Joseph was a carpenter outside of him being Jesus being called the carpenter's son in Matthew?
1: Well, let me ask you a question back first. Why do you care? I mean, we've got the verse in Matthew that kind of settles it. So why would you want something else?
3: It's just been something I've been curious about for a long time, ever since I converted to Catholicism 12 years ago.
1: Okay. And I should note, this is not a distinctively Catholic teaching. This is something that's broadly accepted across Christianity. The answer is there's not another verse that states it as explicitly as Matthew does. There is a parallel passage in Mark, and specifically it's Mark 6:3 that describes Jesus as a carpenter, or not technically a carpenter. The Greek word is tekton, and it's not exactly equivalent to our word carpenter, but we'll just stick with carpenter to make it easy. It says Jesus is a carpenter, and since in the in first century Palestine, most males learned their occupation from their father, you could infer that if Jesus is a carpenter, his father, Joseph, also most likely would have been a carpenter. So we have an explicit statement from Matthew, which settles it, and we have another statement from Mark that implies it.
3: That makes sense. Now, in the litany of St. Joseph, when he's invoked as terror of demons, where does that idea come from?
1: Well, I'd have to do research, and this is one of the things about unscreened questions. I may not have an answer to them, so I'd have to do research on that question. I could speculate where it comes from, because since St. Joseph is a member of the Holy Family, well, he would have a special holiness, and holiness is something demons are terrified by. They don't like it. They can't stand it. And so St. Joseph's intercession would be useful in dealing with demons. But if you want that's speculation. If you want a specific answer, then I would need to I'd need to do research to find out the historical origin of that phrase.
0: Ryan, it was very nice to meet you, and I'm glad you called. Thank you very much. Every single line full, so on I go. Jimmy Akin is our guest. Ask him anything. 888-318-7884. Rachel's in Indiana. Hi, Rachel.
4: Hi, Si. Hi, Jimmy. My husband Howdy. And I have been reading in the Book of Wisdom and Proverbs before that, and we were wondering why wisdom is portrayed as a woman, particularly since there are phrases like, through wisdom the world was created, that seem to kind of correlate wisdom with Jesus.
1: Yeah, so I think the reason is fairly straightforward. I mean, there's no explanation for this in Scripture, so any answer to this question is going to involve scholarly opinion. But I think that the answer here is fairly straightforward. In other words, I think it's pretty obvious why Hebrews would choose to depict wisdom as a woman. And the reason is that in Hebrew, all nouns have gender. Now, we don't have this in English. We do for pronouns, you know, like he is a masculine pronoun, she is a feminine pronoun. But ordinary words like wisdom, well, that's not masculine or feminine. Most nouns in English do not have gender, although a few do. Like classically, the words actor and comedian are masculine, whereas actress and comedian are feminine. So we do have some gendered nouns in English, but not most of them. Well, it's different in Hebrew. In Hebrew, every single noun is either masculine or feminine. And it so happens that the word for wisdom, which in Hebrew is chokmah, that's a feminine noun. And so if I'm an ancient Hebrew author and I'm wanting to personify wisdom, then, and the word for wisdom is feminine, then it would be natural for me to personify wisdom as a woman. And so I think that's the straightforward reason. Now that's poetry. It's non-literal, because wisdom is an abstract concept that's not literally male or female. So this doesn't map onto biological sex, but that's where the image would have come from. If in Hebrew, the word was not feminine, if it were masculine, then wisdom would probably be depicted as a man if it's personified, but it's not, it's feminine. So I think that's why the Old Testament authors depict wisdom as a woman, and we shouldn't be limited by that, because even though in one passage, a poetic personification of wisdom may be feminine, that doesn't mean that the concept can't be used in other ways, such as a reference to Christ, because references to Christ are not part of the literal sense of the text in, you know, of the Old Testament text. They're part of the spiritual sense. And so they interact on a different level that's not dependent on all the details of the poetry that's being used in the literal level of the text.
4: Thank you very much.
1: No problem.
0: Rachel, thank you. It's exciting to hear you reading the scripture with your husband. If you'd like a lovely new book from Jimmy Akin, I'd love to send it to you. It's called Evidence for Christ, How We Know That Jesus is the Messiah. Hang on the line. We'll send you a copy there to Indiana if you'd like it. We better take a break. Right back with more Ask Me Anything with Jimmy Akin on Catholic Answers Live.
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0: Jimmy Akin, our guest. I can't believe I've gone this far and I haven't asked you about Jimmy Akin's Mysterious World. Jimmy's podcast, or one of his podcasts, is Jimmy Akin's Mysterious World. It certainly is the biggest. It's one of the most listened to documentary podcasts out there. So each Friday you get a new episode. What did we get today, Jimmy, on Jimmy Akin's Mysterious World?
1: Today we have an episode about auras and aura perception. So the idea is circulated in some circles that humans are surrounded by an energy field known as an aura, and some people claim that they can perceive the aura, and it manifests as, for example, colors, and they can deduce things like what mood you're in and stuff like that by looking at the colors in your aura. Also, maybe things like, are you sick or do you have some kind of a problem? And so I look at the history of this concept, and it's because it's actually pretty new. It really only goes back into the late 1800s. And I talk about what could explain these perceptions on the parts of individuals. And I talk about whether we really have evidence for auras being an objectively real thing. Mm-hmm. And some people have thought that we do, because there have been things like Curlian photography, where you put your hand on a metal plate and take a photograph, and your hand, you'll see an outline of your hand with little electrical sparks coming off of it. And some people have said, oh, Curlian photography proves there's an aura. But other people are not convinced by that. And there have been actual tests that parapsychologists have run, which are really simple but really inventive, to see, can we find evidence, objective evidence, of the existence of an external aura that people could potentially perceive. And so I go through all that and I tell you about the experiments and what the results of those experiments are.
0: All right, check it out. Jimmy Akin's Mysterious World, mysterious.fm, anywhere where you get your podcasts, or at Jimmy's YouTube channel. Check out the Jimmy Akin YouTube channel for that and for the Jimmy Akin podcast, which I'll ask Jimmy about in a little bit. Let's go to Florida. Michael is in Newport Richey, Florida. Michael, welcome. Go ahead with your question.
2: Hey, thank you so much for taking my call.
0: Sure.
2: My question is about the intercession of the saints. Specifically, if I, for instance, pray to St. Michael to help overcome a vice, other than, of course, St. Michael's intercessory prayer on my behalf, I was wondering if he has any authority or power, like obviously stemming from God, but of his own that he does. Or when I ask St. Michael for his intercession, is he solely praying for me? I was wondering if there's a church doctor or theologians or church teaching on this.
1: Well, there is no church teaching on it. So this is a matter of theological opinion. What the church has said about saints in general is that they can intercede for us, but whether they can do anything beyond intercession to directly affect our circumstances is not something that the church has signed off on.

0: it's not impossible that saints could. It's just if they can do something beyond intercede for us, God hadn't told us about it. So the thing we can be confident of is that saints can pray for us. But beyond that, the church hasn't said that they can. So that's a lot less certain, because it's not clear that from divine revelation that anything beyond intercession is something they can do. Having said that, angelic saints are a little different than human saints. We know from Scripture that angels can get involved in things in this world. You know, God can send them on various missions and stuff. Like in the book of Daniel, and this applies to Michael, in the book of Daniel, for example, there's a point at which Daniel prays, and then 3 weeks later, the angel Gabriel shows up, and Gabriel says, "Hey, sorry, it's been 3 weeks, but I was stopped from getting here because the prince of Persia resisted me, and the only reason I'm here now is Michael helped me, and that let me get through to give you this answer to your prayer. And then when I'm done giving you this message, I'm going to go back and Michael and I are going to wail the tar out of the prince of Persia. And then he's going to go off the scene and the prince of Greece is going to arise." So here we're learning about a conflict in the angelic realm between Gabriel and Michael, and it also involves the angelic prince of Persia and the angelic prince of Greece. But what this represents on earth is the rise and fall of various empires. Currently, the Persian Empire was in charge of the Middle East, including the area where the Jewish refugees were. And then with the rise of Alexander the Great in the 330s BC, the Persians are going to be overthrown and the Greeks are going to take over. So we see that the angelic battle behind the scenes is having an impact on things here on earth. So even though with human saints, we know they can pray for us, we don't know if they can have effects beyond that. It seems that with angelic saints, that they sometimes can have an impact here on earth that goes beyond merely praying. And so it's been common for Catholics, especially in the last little over 100 years, to ask St. Michael to do more than pray. For example, the St. Michael prayer from the the time of Leo XIII doesn't just say, "St. Michael, pray for us," which is the normal thing you say to a saint, like in a litany of the saints, "St. Mary, pray for us," "St. Joseph, pray for us," you know, and so forth. Instead, in the St. Michael prayer, it says, "St. Michael, defend us in battle." And that's a reflection of the fact that we know angels battle. And so so I would say in the case of St. Michael, he may well do more than just pray for us. And that seems to be reflected in the church's piety.
1: Oh, I guess I will leave that there. Michael, thank you very much for the question. Let's go to Suncrest, Washington. Jackson is in Suncrest, Washington. Jackson, thank you for waiting. Go ahead with your question.
2: Thank you. If I may, just very quickly, I just want to say to Mr. Aiken, a personal thank you to you. I converted about 3 years ago, and your book, Words of Eternal Life, was one that moved me a lot when I was investigating Catholicism.
1: Beautiful.
2: And me to make that jump. So I just want to thank you for that, for your role.
0: Thank you so much for saying so. It's my honor to have played a role.
2: And now my question is regarding an Orthodox argument against the Filioque. The claim is that it was not regularly recited as part of the creed until as late as like the 8th or 9th century, and that it wasn't even ratified officially into the creed until 1014 and only done so under the pressure of Henry II. So therefore, the argument is that the Filioque is a later addition into the creed that was pushed by a secular government, and therefore we should not adhere to it. I would just like to know if that is accurate and what your response is.
0: Well, it's true that in the West, the Filioque, and I should mention what that is for folks who may not know, filius is the Latin word for son, and quae is a tack on that is put on the end of words. It means and, so filioque means and the son. And this is an element that was added to the Nicene Creed, or technically the Niceno-Constantinopolitan Creed, that was worked out at the Council of Nicaea in 325 and then supplemented at the Council of Constantinople in 381, where it says that the Holy Spirit proceeds from the Father. And in the West, in the church, in the early portion of the Middle Ages, they started to say not just proceeds from the Father, but through the Father and the Son. And it was eventually adopted into the creed broadly in the Catholic West. And this has been a point of tension with Eastern Orthodox. However, fortunately, the tension has ameliorated to a significant degree. It's been pointed out that the element and the filioque element can be understood in a way that's perfectly acceptable to the Eastern Orthodox. And the Catechism of the Catholic Church discusses this and says as long as you don't pit these two understandings against each other, it's perfectly fine. It's doctrinally true. So that's the real question. Is this true? How it arose, like, when did it become common, and was there any outside pressure involved in a broader adoption of it? That's something that is a historical question, but historical questions don't have anything to do with doctrinal truth. Whether we should accept something as true is a matter that has to be settled on doctrinal grounds, not historical grounds. Obviously, merely adding something to the creed does not mean it's false, because if that were true, then we wouldn't have the back third of the creed, because, as I mentioned, the Niceno-Constantinopolitan Creed was composed by two councils. The first council of Nicaea in 325 defined the divinity of Christ, but it didn't define the divinity of the Holy Spirit. So the very part of the creed that says the Holy Spirit proceeds from the Father, that was added later. That was added at the Council of Constantinople in 381. And there was imperial involvement in these early councils. So merely the fact something's an addition to the creed, or merely the fact that an emperor was involved, that doesn't mean it's automatically false. The question is it true? And judging the truth of statements based on the historical circumstances that gave rise to them is a logical fallacy. In logic, it's known as the genetic fallacy. And so I would say that if someone's rejecting the truth of the fact that the Holy Spirit proceeds from the Father and the Son, or to say it in another way, the Holy Spirit proceeds from the Father through the Son, those are equivalent statements, the way the church uses them, is to commit the genetic fallacy and doesn't tell us anything about whether it's true. So I guess that's a basic summary of what I would have to say.
1: I'll tell you what, I'd like to send you another Jimmy Akin book, since the last one meant so much to you. I'd be happy. Oh, go ahead, Jimmy.
0: Yeah. By the way, there was one other thing I was going to mention, which is accepting the truth is a different question than should we say it in the creed? And that's a question of law. Here in the West, we're told in Latin Catholicism, we are told to say it this way. But Eastern Catholics accept the truth, but may not say it in their creed. And that's something on which laws can differ. Some people may use one version of the creed. Other people may use another.
1: Again, Jackson, thank you for the call. Hang on, we'll send you the newest book from Jimmy Akin, Evidence for Christ, How We Know That Jesus is the Messiah. All you got to do is give us an address up there in Washington and we'll send it. Hey, we've got another hour with Jimmy, so hang on. A call from Argentina coming up, and then lots more questions for Jimmy on Catholic Answers Live.

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7: You know, maybe we need to ask ourselves, do we really know Jesus? Maybe another way to ask that would be, how familiar are you with the Gospels? When I was living in D.C., I was on the plane taking a late flight home, sitting next to a young girl. She was probably 16, 17. I had my collar on, and we got talking, and she said, somehow in the course of the conversation, she acknowledged that she was running away from home and was in the midst of an awful lot of difficulties that were going on. Her story seemed to be remarkably akin to the story of the prodigal son, which we just heard this past Sunday at Mass, huh? And so I started to speak a little bit about that with her. And I said, you sound a little bit like the younger son in the story of the prodigal son. And she looked at me like I was from Mars. And I said, are you not familiar with the story of the prodigal son? And she says, no, never heard it. And I just looked at her and I says, oh my goodness, are you in for a wonderful evening?
8: I used to wonder if God really cared about me. Then I started praying and going to church. I realized that God in my life was the difference between occasionally being happy and finding lasting joy. If you're looking for something more, check out CatholicsComeHome.com.
9: Ever feel like life's just too much? Maybe it's time for a change. 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
10: As a Catholic talk show host and speaker and author, I'm often asked, how should we pray? How do we pray? Really? It's up to you, and that's between you and the Lord. We have wonderful, wonderful formalized prayers in the Catholic faith, such as a rosary, the Lord's Prayer, novenas, but you can also just open up your heart and say, Lord, help, SOS. It's as simple as that. How you pray is really up to you. Ask the Lord how you should pray, and He'll answer you.
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12: Lord God, I praise you and bless you for making all of us sowers of seed, for asking us to broadcast that seed. Give us the grace, Lord, not to look back, but to keep our eyes riveted on the unplowed field ahead. With all the rocks and the hard ground and soil, and send water into the soil, Lord. Send the water of thy Spirit so that the seed we broadcast by example, by media in every form, by love and compassion, may bear great fruit. We ask this in the name of Jesus and Mary. Amen.
13: 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Right now, it's time for the second hour of Catholic Answers Live on EWTN Catholic Radio for the Philippines.
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15: I know Carmelite nuns who get a call from their Mother Superior every June telling them where they're going to be assigned in the year ahead. And even if they know they're probably not going to be transferred, before that call, they're supposed to pack up all their belongings and wait for the phone to ring. It's an exercise in detachment from the world. We all go through that in our own ways, don't we? Maybe sometimes, you know, something becomes unstable in our current jobs, or a new opportunity opens up, or we have a financial crash that forces us to rebudget everything, or we go on a job interview, or maybe get a call from a doctor with some disturbing news. You know, even if those experiences don't pan out to be anything, and they usually don't overlook their importance. That's God reminding us that, in the end, this world isn't our home. And if you get too attached to the little comforts you surround yourself with, you won't be available to God's grace and His call in your life. Stay open. 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

0: Welcome back. Capagancers Live. Jimmy Akin, our guest. We're limiting our questions to everything today. So you can ask him anything you'd like. 888-318-7884 is the number. 888-318-7884. Jimmy Akin, the proprietor of Jimmy Akin's Mysterious World and the Jimmy Akin Podcast, which is equally about mysteries, but the mysteries will be Catholic. They'll be faith related, and some of those mysteries have been about books of the Bible. So you should check out the Jimmy Akin Podcast. Was this week's about a book of the Bible, or I don't remember Mondays?
1: No, it was. It was about concepts that are in the Bible. But what this last Monday's episode was an interaction video where Gavin Ortlund, who is a Baptist apologist. Recently released a short subject, you know, it's like 2 minutes long, arguing that the Bible doesn't contain anything like the modern Catholic understanding of relics. And so I went through the Bible and other resources like what we know from archaeology and show actually on the two points that have actually been taught by Trent. The Council of Trent regarding relics, you know, there's precedent for them in ancient Israel. This coming Monday, I have a new topic that we're going to be looking at, and that's going to be about two sermons from St. Augustine that were just recently discovered. These have been lost for centuries. People didn't know about them. We didn't have the text of them. And they concern one of the most spooky passages in the Bible, where King Saul, even though he'd previously condemned mediums, he gets a medium. He's desperate. He gets a medium to summon up the spirit of the prophet Samuel and tell him what he needs to do. And Samuel didn't have particularly good news for him. And so I talk about these two sermons that have only recently been announced, and we should have a critical edition of the texts of them later this year.
0: Cool. That is so cool. I forgot that I listened to the Gavin Ortlund one. I ended up thinking maybe he should have read the Council of Trent a little more closely. That was my that was one of my takeaways there.
1: One could have that as a takeaway.
0: Yeah, right. Well, back to the phones we go.
1: You heard it. You just had a question that started with how many. That's the question.
0: But then I couldn't remember. What do you
1: was it?
0: Go ahead.
1: Was it how many episodes have there been
0: of Jimmy Akin's Mysterious World?
1: Oh yeah. Well, of Jimmy
0: Akin's
1: Mysterious World.
0: Of the Jimmy Akin Podcast. I apologize, Jimmy. I got myself all crossed.
1: Okay.
0: Akin Podcast.
1: The Gavin Ortlund episode that you heard is episode 97. Coming up on Monday, it's episode 98, and that means we're just 2 weeks away from the 100th episode. And I actually recorded the 100th episode last night. It's a special episode. I devote the whole thing. It's almost 2 hours long. I devote the whole thing to answering questions from the patrons that support the show and enable it to keep going. And so as a thank you to them, we have a patron question special 100th episode celebration coming up.
0: It's like watching somebody else's kids grow, because you don't see them every day. You're like, 100 episodes? Holy smokes. Congratulations on that, Jimmy. That's really cool.

0: Thank you.
1: Let's travel together to Argentina now. In Cordoba, Argentina. Adrian on the line. Hello, Adrian.
0: El fin de mundo.
2: Hi, Jimmy. Thank you for taking my call.
1: Thank you for calling.
2: I have a question. Sure. I was talking to a friend about penance. You know how we have, they said, some Protestants say that we don't have to do penance because Jesus already died for our sins and blah, blah, blah. Okay, he sent me to Robert Sins, which he was making a video. He made a video regarding the Council of Trent, and he said that we changed the words for penance in the Council of Trent to justify our doctrine, but that's not what the Greek says. I'm not sure what part he was referring to, but I was hoping, Jimmy, you know what I'm talking about.
1: Okay.
2: Because I don't believe.
0: Yeah. This is a charge that surfaces in various forms. The claim is not that Trent made this change, but that it predates Trent, that Saint Jerome made the change, because when he translated the Vulgate or common version of the Bible into Latin, he had to find a way to represent Greek terms with Latin equivalents. And the Greek term that's used for repentance is metanoia. It's based on some Greek roots that mean to change your mind, but what it's used functionally to mean is to repent. Not just a change of mind, but a change of mind away from sin. And not just a change of mind, but also, you know, a change of life, a change of behavior. And the argument is that Saint Joseph translated metanoia with the word penitentia, which in Latin means repentance, or it means penance, or do penance. And so the idea by this claim is that Saint Jerome mistranslated the word for repentance as penance, and that later shaped Catholic practice. Now, there are some problems with that. One of them is there's always a difficulty in finding exact equivalents from one language to another. There are certain words that just cannot be translated with a single direct equivalent from the source language in the target language. For example, in English, and this is easy to illustrate with idioms, so I'll give you an example of an idiom rather than a single word. But in English, we have an idiom that goes, roll out the red carpet. So, Sykelet, if I said, we've got a dignitary coming to visit us tomorrow, we better roll out the red carpet, you would know that based on that idiom that it means we need to take great pains for this, you know, for this visiting dignitary, so that everything goes right and we make a good impression on the dignitary. But if I translated roll out the red carpet literally in Spanish, which they speak in Argentina, it wouldn't mean anything. At least that's my understanding, Adrian. You can correct me if I'm wrong. What I've been told is the Spanish equivalent of roll out the red carpet is throw the house out the window. So if you've got a visiting dignitary coming and you want to communicate that we need to take great pains to make sure everything goes right and we make a good impression, you might say, we've got this dignitary coming, we better throw the house out the window. Is that the way that would that idiom be used in the Spanish that's spoken in your area of Argentina, Adrian?
2: Yes, we tend to throw a lot of things out the window.
0: Yeah.
1: Okay. Good to know, Adrian. We'll be careful out on the street.
0: Yeah. So, but you can see how if just a direct translation of roll out the red carpet would not mean anything in Spanish. And the same thing is true not just of idioms, but of words. There's frequently a mismatch between what a word or phrase means in one language and what you would get if you tried to find a direct equivalent. And so what translators have to do is look at the concept that's being expressed in the source language, which in this case is Greek, and try to figure out the best equivalent that we can find in the target language, which in this case is Latin. And I'd have to do further research on this, but I don't know that that 5th century Latin or 6th century Latin, when Jerome was writing, he was kind of on the cusp. I don't know that when Jerome was writing that Latin had a direct equivalent of metanoia, and so that, you know, matched up really well to it. And so penitentia may have been the best term available for that kind of for trying to translate it. Also, penitentia, even though it can be understood as do penance or as penance rather than repentance, my understanding is penitentia has a, and I'm going to have to use a fancy word here, but it has a broader semantic range. A semantic range is the set of concepts that a word can cover. And so my understanding is penitentia can cover both penance and repentance. And the word itself doesn't automatically tell you which is in view. So so that's a second aspect of the word, at least based on the looking into this question that I've done. Furthermore, I would point out that repentance has an impact that on a person's life. If you really repent, that's going to result in you doing acts of penance. That was standard in ancient Israel. When people repented of their sins, there were things they did to express their repentance, like they would fast and they would pray and they would offer sacrifices and things like that. So penance, conceived of as actions undertaken to express repentance, is a natural thing. It's something humans do in every culture. If someone repents in any culture, whether they're Christian or not, they're going to try to find ways to express the fact, hey, what I did was wrong. I've changed my mind. Let me do something to signify that, you know, I'm serious about this. I've really changed. And that's going to result in them doing acts of penance, even if the context isn't religion at all. You know, if you break someone's window accidentally or on purpose, and then you conclude what you did was wrong, you're going to try to make it up to that person. So penance is a natural consequence of repentance. And therefore, I would say that even if you want to quibble about was there a better translation Jerome had used, it is still an impulse that God built into humans to express their repentance with acts of penance. And it is a mistake in the Protestant community to try to short-circuit that impulse. God built it into us. It's there for a reason, and God wants us to do these things. And we even see evidence of that in the New Testament, because one of the practices that Jesus recommends is prayer for our sins, and another practice that Jesus recommends is fasting. And there are other similar acts of penance that early Christians performed and that are recommended in the New Testament, and we shouldn't try to short-circuit this process. So when we confess our sins and thus signify our repentance, it's natural for us to do acts that reflect that. In fact, we even see this in the accounts of John the Baptist in Matthew and in Luke, where, you know, the various like scribes and Pharisees come to John and he tells them, hey, don't just think you can say I repent, but bring forth fruit in keeping with repentance. So the idea that we need to have fruit that displays our repentance

0: 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It shows that Catholic Answers Live has an international impact. And so thank you to everybody overseas who calls in.
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5: We should pray because prayer is conversation with God, and conversation is the only way to build a relationship. We need that relationship with God. We should pray and talk with God about what's on our hearts, what's on our minds, what's active in our lives, the joys we have. We should share all of these with God. Prayer is conversation, and conversation is the only way to build a relationship with God. It's the most important relationship. All of our other relationships depend on this one.

0: Welcome back. Catholic Answers Live. Ask me anything. Jimmy Akin, our guest, and off we go to, it's probably Presque Isle, Maine. Steve, are you in Presque Isle?
1: Yes.
0: Yeah, okay. I wasn't sure from the spelling, but I know the town, so I'm glad you're here, Steve. Go ahead with your question for Jimmy.
1: Right up here in the Northeast. Jimmy, there are two judgments. One is called the initial judgment, and the other is the final judgment. And I'm wondering
2: okay,
1: if
2: they're more commonly called they're more commonly called the particular judgment and the final judgment, but go ahead.
1: Yes, particular. I got it. Had it written down, just missed that. Was this a papal decree?
2: Well, it is something that the church has taught. I'd have to, and I'm sure it's reflected in some papal document somewhere, but that's not where it comes from.
1: I found one by Pope Benedict XII, and it's mm-hmm. outlined in the Catechism 1021 through 1022. And okay. I was just wondering how these two different judgments evolve.
2: Okay, well, one thing that that is part of the deposit of faith that comes to us from Christ and the apostles is that one day in the future, there's going to be a great reckoning, and Jesus is going to come back, and he's going to judge everybody, the living and the dead. And at some point, you know, no later than the ministry of Christ, this fact that there's a future judgment became clear to the Jewish people. And so it's implied in various texts in the Old Testament, like in Daniel 12, it refers to the resurrection, and it says that when the resurrection happens, some will wake to everlasting glory, and others will rise to everlasting shame and contempt. And so that would imply that there's some kind of judgment to distinguish, well, who gets the glory and who gets the shame. But it wasn't necessarily clear that this is a future event. You could say, well, maybe they were judged as soon as they died, and there's no future judgment. But no later than the ministry of Jesus, it was realized there is a future judgment, and which is going to involve everybody. And so that became known as the judgment or the final judgment. Final because it's last and thus in our future. Then there's the question of, well, then how did we get the particular judgment? And you could point out that the distinction

0: distinction between the two judgments, the particular judgment and the general or final judgment, would not have been obvious to the first Christians, because the first Christians typically thought Jesus was coming back in their own lifetimes. That's clear, for example, if you read Paul's letters to the Thessalonians, like in 1 Thessalonians 4, he says that when Jesus comes back, the dead will rise first, and then we who are alive and remain will be caught up and to accompany Jesus, and then we'll always be with Jesus. So Paul, in 1 Thessalonians, is conceptualizing the second coming as something that's going to happen in his own lifetime. He says, we who are alive and remain. He's in that category. He's expecting that he and at least most of the Thessalonians are still going to be alive. Now, Paul later learned that wouldn't be true. By the time he writes his last letter, which is 2 Timothy, it's become clear to Paul he's not going to live to see the second coming. He talks about how he's about to be poured out like a drink offering. He says he's finished the race and things like that. So he knows that he's not going to live to see the second coming. And in fact, in the book of Revelation, it's revealed that there's going to be a long period of time before the second coming. John indicates, there's going to be this period symbolized by 1,000 years before we get to the end of the world. And so that's something that was revealed towards the end of the Christian age, of the Christian period in the first century. But earlier in the Christian age, like when Paul was writing his early letters, it was not clear that we weren't all still going to be alive when the second coming happens. Paul expected we would be, we as first century Christians. And you can also see that in 1 Corinthians 3, where Paul says that we're all going to be judged based on what we've done. Christ is going to judge our works. And he says, for the day will make the quality of our work clear. And it's like, well, what day is he talking about? In context, it would seem to be the final day. Paul, this could be another passage. 1 Corinthians was written pretty early, around, AD 53. And so only a few years after 1 Thessalonians. And so it looks like Paul is still expecting that he and most of his readers will still be alive at the second coming. So they would only have to face the final judgment. They wouldn't have to face a judgment when they died, because they weren't going to die. They would still be alive because of how quick the second coming was going to arrive. So you could say the distinction between the two judgments was not clear to everybody, but I think that may be true, but I also think that that they could have understood the idea that there's going to be a particular judgment when we die, because they already had the concept of the righteous and the wicked are going to have two different fates. You see that in Luke's gospel in the parable of Lazarus and the rich man, where even though we're nowhere close to the resurrection, Lazarus and Abraham have a good fate in the afterlife, and the rich man has a bad fate in the afterlife. And that implies that there's already been a judgment made between Lazarus and Abraham and the rich man. And the logical point for that, if it's not in the future, it's when they died. And so I think you can infer that if a person dies, they will experience the so-called particular judgment, a judgment that applies to them in particular. And then at the end of time, we'll have the general judgment that applies to everybody. So I think the seeds of the concept were already there in the ministry of Jesus, but the degree to which they were fleshed out and Christians realized that they implied a particular judgment was something that not everybody may have realized.
1: Steve, that get to what you were looking for?
2: Well, I'll just add one sentence. It was the Pope Benedict XII in 1336 who recognized the long interval, and he designed

0: the shorter upon death judgment, and it's Benedict Apostolic Constitution Benedictus Deus.
1: Okay, Steve, we're going to have to go to a break, but and Pope Benedict the 12th may have had something to say about this, but this concept did not emerge suddenly in the 1200s. It was already something that was there much earlier than that in Christian history. So various popes have interacted with this concept down through history, as have church councils, but it's not something that they originated. It goes back much further.
2: Steve, thank you for the call. We've got every single other line full, so lots more questions for Jimmy coming up. It's Ask Me Anything with Jimmy Akin on Catholic Answers Live.
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4: The Immaculate Heart of Mary signifies the great purity and love of the heart of the Blessed Virgin Mary for God. 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
5: This is a Digital Moment with Sandra McDevitt. Did you know there are 6 main linens used to cover the altar during Holy Mass? The altar cloth covers the altar. The corporal, a square piece of linen, is placed on the altar cloth where the consecrated bread and chalice are placed. And thirdly, the pall is a stiff piece of linen over the chalice to prevent particles falling in. Fourthly, the chapel veil covers the paten and chalice before the offertory, and the color follows the liturgical year. Fifthly, the lavabo, the towel the priest uses to dry his hands after the ritual washing. And lastly, the purificator used to dry the chalice after communion. Linens are always rinsed in a special sink, which drains directly to the earth. I'm Sandra McDevitt for EWTN Radio.
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0: Catholic Answers Live. I am Cy Kelly, your host. Jimmy Akin is our guest, heading up to Portland, Oregon. Now Jay is in Portland, Oregon. Jay, thank you for the call. You got a question for Jimmy?
1: Yeah, it's his thoughts, right? There's no solid answer, and it's make believe anyway. And the Blues Brothers, they're Catholic. They get kicked out, or they get sent away to redeem themselves, and then they go to a Protestant church. I believe it's Baptist, and he gets the mission from God. Mm-hmm. And my question to Jimmy Akins, who watches a lot of things, why do you think he got it from the Protestants and not the Catholics? Was he because they didn't confess, or what was your take on it?
2: Okay, well, so I've seen the Blues Brothers. I've actually seen it quite a number of times. I've seen other movies more often, but I've seen it quite a number of times. I think it's a great movie because what I like about it in particular is it shows that even though it's comedy, it shows that you can be a very flawed individual, because Jake and Elwood Blues are flawed individuals, and yet be on a mission from God and do God's work and do good in the world in spite of all your flaws. So I think it's a very encouraging movie. And anybody who thinks, I'm too unworthy, I could never do something for God, go watch The Blues Brothers.

0: because it shows how even very imperfect people can do good in the world. And I think the key to the real answer to your question is one you've already cited. This is make-believe. So the reason that even though Jake and Elwood Blues are Catholics, they have a spiritual experience in a Protestant church that causes them to realize their mission from God, and Jake is the one who first realizes it. It's because that's what the writers and producers decided to do. Having said that, I think I can now. I should say that's what sometimes called in cinematography the non-diegetic reason. Something is diegetic if it happens in the movie or TV show. Something is non-diegetic if it's outside the movie or the TV show. So by appealing to the writers and producers, I'm appealing to something outside the movie, and that is a non-diegetic reason. But I think it's the ultimately compelling reason. It's the one that's ultimately true. I can further speculate on why, and I'd have to read interviews to see did any of them say this, but I can speculate on why they chose to do it this way. One reason that could have been in their minds. Now, they are, even not only are these two characters Catholic, but they're also doing this mission for the benefit of Catholics. They're getting money to pay the taxes on like a Catholic orphanage or school or something like that. It's been a while since I've seen the movie. So they are benefiting the Catholic Church or an institution run by the Catholic Church by undertaking this mission from God. But if the whole movie were nothing but Catholic from front to back, it might have less audience appeal because most members of the audience in America are not Catholics. A sizable number of them are, but not most of them. And so one possible reason that the producers could have had them had a mission from God that benefits a Catholic institution, but that they realized in a Protestant context when they had this spiritual experience, it could be to broaden the ecumenical appeal of the movie and make it more accessible to more Americans as something they could get behind. On the other hand, and that could have been one of their reasons, but I suspect it may not be the reason. I suspect the most likely reason is because they wanted to include a bunch of famous musicians in this movie, like, you know, James Brown and people like that. And so they wanted to include all these famous musicians who have cameos, you know, James Brown and Ray Charles and all these different people. And they needed the Blues Brothers to have a spiritual awakening scene where they have this experience and realize the mission from God. And since it's a mission from God, it makes sense to do it in a church. And since this is a musical movie, someone needs to be singing in this scene.
1: Yeah.
0: And so they looked at, well, who are we going to have singing in this scene? And it's like, oh, okay, it's this actor. Well, this actor happens to be black. So let's reflect that in, you know, what kind of ecclesial context would you most commonly encounter really peppy, spiritually inspiring music that could inspire Jake and Elwood? And they thought, oh, a good church context with really peppy, inspiring music would be black gospel choir. And we've got a black artist who can sing gospel, so let's put that all together and have a scene in a black Protestant church with the right kind of music and the right performer who fits into this context, you know, just based on appearance. And that's why they made the choice for this scene to happen in a Protestant church. That would be my guess about what would be the primary reason that they made this choice. Having said that, okay, all of those are non-diegetic reasons. Can we say anything diegetically? Well, I'd have to go back and watch the movie to see, is there any particular explanation given on screen? I forget exactly why they went to this church in the movie. But I would think there are some lessons that we can learn from the diegetic level of the movie. And that includes the fact that God is not confined by Christian tribal boundaries. It doesn't, you know, God loves everybody. It doesn't matter if you're Catholic. It doesn't matter if you're Protestant. It doesn't matter if you're white Protestant or black Protestant or Asian Protestant or Native American. None of that matters to God. And so even though I would say as a Catholic apologist, the Catholic Church has the fullness of the truth that God wants his people to have, that doesn't stop God from working outside the boundaries of the Catholic Church. So I can imagine in real life, someone being in a Protestant context and having a spiritual awakening that leads them to undertake a mission that ultimately benefits a Catholic institution. That's not impossible. God's not teaching us a didactic lesson about what church you ought to belong to every single moment in life. And so sometimes he's teaching us something else, like, here's a mission that you could undertake that would glorify me and do good in the world. And what context you're in at the moment isn't really the issue he's trying to teach at the moment. So I think that has implications for the practice of ecumenism or relations between different Christian churches. And so I think there are some ecumenical lessons we could learn by watching the movie, in addition to the primary lesson, which is that I take from the movie, which is it doesn't matter how big a sinner you are, you can still serve God. Just do your best and go forward.
1: What do you think, Jay?
2: I think that's wonderful. Me too. I'm glad I called and you put me through. And then one more thing, I want to know, how do I get the book from you, Jimmy Akins, on the Bible is written by Catholics, I believe?
1: That's the Bible is a Catholic book. Boy, I wish.
0: Okay, well, since you asked.
1: Yeah.
2: How do I get that?
1: Well, you just hang on and give us an address and we'll send it to you. I don't know what it is, but for some reason, since you asked about the Blues Brothers, I feel really hungry for four fried chickens and a Coke. I just have a hankering for four fried chickens and a Coke right now.
0: I'll stick with dry white toast.
1: White toast, no butter for Jimmy, and I'll have four fried chickens and a Coke. Hang on, Jay. We'll take a quick break. Right back with more Jimmy Akin on Catholic Answers Live.
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0: Welcome back, Catholic Answers Live. It's funny working with Jenny Aiken. I love the fact that I said four fried chickens and a Coke, and you didn't even miss a beat. You knew to order a dry white toast.
1: Yeah. So that casts you as Jake and me as Elwood.
0: Yeah, right. And Elwood is the better brother. Mark.
1: Doesn't mean he's the most fun.
0: No, he's definitely not the most fun, but he's the part where he, what's his name? Jake lies to Carrie Fisher at the end.
1: So she won't shoot him. Great.
0: He just keeps coming up with lies. Yeah. All right, let's go to Maryland. Mark is in Maryland. Mark, thank you for waiting. Go ahead with your question.
2: Thank you, Jimmy. This is the second time I've called in to ask you a question. This is a question that I've had for a while because it has to do with how the 10th plague of Egypt is usually framed in retellings of Exodus as well as in the Bible itself. And because usually one of the challenges that a lot of people bring up is that how exactly would you have it play out in a way that reconciles with the implication that some of the firstborn Egyptians who were struck down might have been innocent, and also couple that with the fact that how, like, if any a killing of an innocent would be considered intrinsically evil, especially if it was done by a creature rather than God himself. So, and because usually lately I've been trying to think about around three possible ways it could be interpreted in a way, like, and wondering if those could help reconcile the two. But because I obviously wouldn't have enough time to ask all three of them, I'll just stick to one for now. And one of the three ideas I had is I was wondering if you have certain framings of the 10th plague being that's an angel of death that God himself sent in there, I was wondering if it could be interpreted in a similar manner as in the book of Samuel, where it describes King Saul being tormented by a demon, basically saying it's an evil spirit, but then says that God has sent, implying that's more like meant to be an expression of God's sovereignty with his permissive will, rather than him directly commanding him to be tormented. I was wondering if something like that would have validity.
1: Well, so that's the one possibility you're asking about today. Is that correct?
2: Yeah.
1: You said there were a couple other possibilities.
2: Focus on this one for now.
1: Okay. So let's deal with that one today, although I'll tell you what I think the approach I would take is. So you've proposed that, and correct me if I get this wrong, but you've proposed that when it says God sent an angel to kill the firstborn for the 10th plague of Exodus, that that's analogous to where God sends an evil spirit that torments Saul, and it's an illustration of his permissive will. It's not like he positively wills harm in these cases. It's just something he's allowing to happen. And I would say, so really we might call the spirit in the case that torments Saul, we might call that a demon. And we thus on this analogy might call the spirit that destroys the Egyptian firstborn, we might also call him a demon, you know, meaning an angel that does evil. Okay. That's a modern understanding of the concept of demon, but we're being a little anachronistic by applying it to these texts, but it is possible. I mean, you could take these texts that way. The text doesn't contain elements that forbids one to take them that way, but I would say we want to be, even though it's possible, I would say we want to be a little careful here. And one of the things we want to watch out for is anachronism. Anachronism is reading something from a later time back onto an earlier time, or really from one time onto another. But here the relevant thing is reading something from a later time back onto an earlier time. And I mentioned that we would do that if we applied the term demon to these spirits. But there's another kind of anachronism that could be involved, even if you don't call them demons. And even if you interpret this as it's just God's permissive will, I think that's also a form of anachronism. Today, we make the distinction between God's, I guess you could call it his active will and his permissive will. Does God actively do something, or does he just allow it to be done? That's a modern distinction. And I think it's a valid distinction. And I think it's a useful distinction that we need to make. And I personally tend to look at when negative stuff happens in the world, I think God permitted that, but that doesn't mean he actively caused it. But I say that because I'm a modern person. I have

0: a different set of mental tools to analyze situations than someone in ancient Israel would. And people in ancient Israel didn't have a clear understanding of the difference between God's active will and his permissive will. So they tended to frame everything in terms of God's active will. And so even though looking back on a situation from a modern perspective, we could say, well, God allowed Saul to be tormented, or God allowed these children to die. That's not how the ancient Israelites would have thought about it. The modern understanding can totally well be true, but the way the ancient Israelites thought about it and how they would have described it was in terms of God's active will. So when they said God sent an angel to torment Saul, or when they say God sent an angel to kill the Egyptian firstborn, that's exactly what they meant. They thought God sent such angels to do these negative things. Now, I would say as a modern, I don't think that's what happened, but that's the way they understood what happened and the way they thought about what happened and the way they talked about what happened. What I need to do as a modern is not impose my understanding on the text anachronistically, but figure out what did they mean, and then take account of the way they thought and the way they talked. And if I want to know what happened historically, then I need to adjust for the way they thought and talked, and view the situation in light of what is now known about God, because they didn't know as much about God as we do. We have more revelation, not just more mental tools, but more revelation than they did. And so to them, the idea that God could never do anything evil was not, they had an intuition that God's good, and they were right about that, but they didn't have the precise, exceptionless understanding of God's goodness that we do today. And so I would say that even though the solution you propose is a possible one, I think it incorporates some elements of anachronism. And actually, what I would say, if I'm really trying to figure out what happened historically here, I would say that both of these are both of these texts, both the King Saul text, but especially the Exodus text, is going to incorporate more literary features than a modern person would suspect. Now, the 10 plagues of Exodus may involve real, I mean, I think the Exodus was real. I think it really happened. And the 10 plagues themselves, they also may correspond to real events that really happened. It's been noted that the first 9 plagues actually they follow events that are known to happen in Egypt and occur in a particular sequence. I talk about this in my episode of Jimmy Akin's Mysterious World about the Exodus, where there are certain events that occur in Egypt in a regular order, and the first 9 of the 10 plagues correspond to those. They're like a more intense version of these events than normally happens. But when we get to the 10th plague, it's different, and firstborn die. That's the capstone of all of it that finally, you know, lets the Israelites out of Egypt. Well, could that be based on something that really happened? And I think the answer is yeah, quite possibly. We have good evidence that the Pharaoh of the Exodus was Ramesses II. And Ramesses II lived, he was one of the longest reigned pharaohs there were. And he had like 100 kids between all the different wives and concubines he had. He like had 100 different kids. But he had one firstborn who was scheduled to become pharaoh after him. That firstborn was named Amenherkhepshef. And it turns out Amenherkhepshef did not become pharaoh. He died while his father was still on the throne, and not actually that long into his father's reign. It was like, I don't know, 20 years or something. And he reigned for much longer than that. So I think it's quite possible that not only do the first nine plagues correspond to the Egyptian sort of weather cycle, but the 10th plague may be based on the fact that the firstborn of Pharaoh did die. And that played a role in the Israelites getting out of Egypt. Now, I think that because they didn't have court records, the Israelites were not keeping court records at this time. I think it's been shaped by folklore and literary tradition and so forth. So I think that it's a stylized version of what really happened at the Exodus, but I think it's quite possible that that's what did happen. It's just that it's been, in order to bring out the theological significance of it, the author of Exodus has recorded a tradition where God is being described as if he's actively involved in killing off the firstborn of the non-Israelites, including and most in particular Amenherhepsheth. So I suspect that's what is more likely to have happened if I'm applying, you know, what we know now about God and what we know now about archaeology and ancient literature. But the option that you mentioned is possible. I just think it incorporates some elements of anachronism.
1: Mark, I'm going to leave it there. I got to try to get everybody on if I can. And up next, Nick here in California. Nick, go ahead with your question. And please be a little bit quick because there's not that much time left.
2: Yeah, okay. I'll be here too.
0: Nick, we're having trouble hearing you. Can you take us off speakerphone and talk directly into the phone?
2: Yes.
0: Thank you. What can we do for you?
2: Sorry, I'm still trying to...
1: Oh, all right, we'll do our very best, but I if you can get it real quickly, we've
2: okay,
1: got... All right, you got to be quick with the question now.
2: Yeah, so super fast with the question. So I am a Latter-day Saint, and my mm-hmm. wife is pursuing Catholicism. She's in RCIA, mm-hmm. and she's expressing quite a bit of interest in becoming Catholic. Mm-hmm. And what I wanted to know from a Catholic perspective is how can I be more charitable to her in her faith journey so I don't mm-hmm. make the home a constant, like, theology debate environment?
0: Okay. Well, what's happening now that you are perceiving as less charitable than you want to be?
2: I think whenever the topic of religion comes up, whether we're reading scripture or just in general, sometimes mm-hmm. I guess I can get a little contentious, and I will admit mm-hmm. I get contentious when she gives accusations that I've heard before, and mm-hmm. I've read the history, and I've done my research into these things, and I'm like, well, it's not necessarily one that's either incorrect or the weird way to take the, what the historical record actually supports here.
0: Okay, and let me step in because I need, we're almost up to the end of the show, and I need to start answering if I'm going to be of service to you. I'd love to hear more. We just don't have time. So I would say that a big part of this is, you know, obviously adopting a loving manner towards your wife. You also may need to keep your mouth shut at certain points and not pursue things that you could otherwise pursue and might otherwise want to pursue. I would say, you know, I appreciate what you're saying, and I don't want to argue with you about it. And to the extent you can, take yourself out of the situation. I sometimes think of it as pulling my brain back from my eyes, so I disengage from emotional heat in a discussion. And you also might consider going to RCIA with her just to say, well, honey, this is important to you. Even if I never become Catholic, I want to understand it better. And that might be something you could do as well. But I appreciate the fact you're wanting to be charitable. And I'd be happy to discuss it with you more. Just call us back on another Friday.

0: I'm here, and I'll be happy to spend more time on this.
1: What is a patron saint? The classic professions such as soldiers or doctors have patron saints who represent the ideal of soldiering or doctoring. But we've lost the idea of patron saints because so many of the trades and crafts on which the modern world depends do not have an ideal figure. There's no patron saint of plumbers. G.K. Chesterton says there should be. It would be a revolution, for it would inspire each individual plumber to consider that there really was once a perfect being who did actually plumb. Well, Chesterton says, keep before your eyes the supreme adventure of virtue. If you are brave, think of the man who was braver than you. If you are kind, think of the man who was kinder than you. That is what is meant by having a patron saint.
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4: This is Father Timothy Vaverick. We need to go to confession because we're sinners. Confession is the sacrament of penance. Whenever we sin, we ought immediately acknowledge that sin and ask pardon of the Lord. But we should also form the intention, especially if we've committed mortal sin, to come to the Lord in the sacrament to receive His grace, because we're always in need of growing deeper in His love.
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6: The power of prayer simply means that words have an effect. 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
8: 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Amen.
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0: The Joyful Mysteries of the Holy Rosary with Mother Angelica and the nuns of Our Lady of the Angels Monastery.
1: In the name of the Father, and of the Son, and of the Holy Spirit.
2: Amen.
1: I believe in God, the Father Almighty,

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He descended into hell. The third day he rose again from the dead. He ascended into heaven and sits at the right hand of God, the Father Almighty, from whence he shall come to judge the living and the dead.

0: Our Father, who art in heaven, hallowed be thy name. Thy kingdom come, thy will be done on earth as it is in heaven.
1: Give us this day our daily bread, and forgive us our trespasses, as we forgive those who trespass against us. And lead us not into temptation, but deliver us from evil. Amen.
0: Hail Mary, full of grace, the Lord is with thee. Blessed art thou among women, and blessed is the fruit of thy womb, Jesus.
1: Holy Mary, Mother of God, pray for us sinners now and at the hour of our death. Amen.
0: Hail Mary, full of grace, the Lord is with thee. Blessed art thou among women, and blessed is the fruit of thy womb, Jesus. Hail Mary, full of grace, the Lord is with thee. Blessed art thou amongst women, and blessed is the fruit of thy womb, Jesus.
1: Holy Mary, Mother of God, pray for us sinners now and at the hour of our death. Amen.
0: Glory be to the Father, and to the Son, and to the Holy Spirit. The first joyful mystery, the Annunciation.
2: When the darkness of sin covered mankind, your love and humility, kind Mother, turned the face of the Father toward his erring children. Through the message of an angel, you accepted the will of God with trust and love.
0: Our Father, who art in heaven, hallowed be thy name. Thy kingdom come, thy will be done on earth as it is in heaven.
1: Give us this day our daily bread, and forgive us our trespasses, as we forgive those who trespass against us. And lead us not into temptation, but deliver us from evil. Amen.
0: Hail Mary, full of grace, the Lord is with thee. Blessed art thou among women, and blessed is the fruit of thy womb, Jesus.
1: Holy Mary, Mother of God, pray for us sinners now and at the hour of our death. Amen.
0: Hail Mary, full of grace, the Lord is with thee. Blessed art thou amongst women, and blessed is the fruit of thy womb, Jesus.
1: Holy Mary, Mother of God, pray for us sinners now and at the hour of our death. Amen.
0: Hail Mary, full of grace, the Lord is with thee. Blessed art thou among women, and blessed is the fruit of thy womb, Jesus.
1: Holy Mary, Mother of God, pray for us sinners now and at the hour of our death. Amen.
0: Hail Mary, full of grace, the Lord is with thee. Blessed art thou amongst women, and blessed is the fruit of thy womb, Jesus. Hail Mary, full of grace, the Lord is with thee. Blessed art thou among women, and blessed is the fruit of thy womb, Jesus.
1: Holy Mary, Mother of God, pray for us sinners now and at the hour of our death. Amen.
0: Hail Mary, full of grace, the Lord is with thee. Blessed art thou amongst women, and blessed is the fruit of thy womb, Jesus.

0: Simon, and blessed is the fruit of thy womb, Jesus. Hail Mary, full of grace, the Lord is with thee. Blessed art thou amongst women, and blessed is the fruit of thy womb, Jesus.
1: Holy Mary, Mother of God, pray for us sinners now and at the hour of our death. Amen.
0: Hail Mary, full of grace, the Lord is with thee. Blessed art thou among women, and blessed is the fruit of thy womb, Jesus.

0: Mary, full of grace, the Lord is with thee. Blessed art thou among women, and blessed is the fruit of thy womb, Jesus.
1: Holy Mary, Mother of God, pray for us sinners, now and at the hour of our death. Amen.
0: Glory be to the Father, and to the Son, and to the Holy Spirit.
1: As it was in the beginning, is now, and ever shall be, world without end. Amen.
0: O my Jesus,
1: forgive us our sins, save us from the fires of hell, and lead all souls to heaven, especially those in most need of your mercy.
0: The second joyful mystery, the Visitation.
2: What impulse of love made you hurry to visit your cousin Elizabeth, kind mother? At a moment when you had every right to rest in the jubilant news that you would be the mother of the Messiah, you left the place of your exaltation.
0: Our Father, who art in heaven, hallowed be thy name, thy kingdom come, thy will be done on earth as it is in heaven.
1: Give

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1: Holy Mary, Mother of God, pray for us sinners now and at the hour of our death. Amen.
0: Hail Mary, full of grace, the Lord is with thee. Blessed art thou amongst women, and blessed is the fruit of thy womb, Jesus.

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1: Holy Mary, Mother of God, pray for us sinners now and at the hour of our death. Amen.
0: Hail Mary, full of grace, the Lord is with thee. Blessed art thou amongst women, and blessed is the fruit of thy womb, Jesus.
1: Holy Mary, Mother of God, pray for us sinners now and at the hour of our death. Amen.
0: Hail Mary, full of grace, the Lord is with thee. Blessed art thou amongst women, and blessed is the fruit of thy womb, Jesus.
1: Holy Mary, Mother of God, pray for us sinners now and at the hour of our death. Amen.
0: Hail Mary, full of grace, the Lord is with thee. Blessed art thou amongst women, and blessed is the fruit of thy womb, Jesus.
1: Holy Mary, Mother of God, pray for us sinners now and at the hour of our death. Amen.
0: Hail Mary, full of grace, the Lord is with thee. Blessed art thou amongst women, and blessed is the fruit of thy womb, Jesus.

0: amongst women, and blessed is the fruit of thy womb, Jesus.
1: Holy Mary, Mother of God, pray for us sinners now and at the hour of our death. Amen.
0: Hail Mary, full of grace, the Lord is with thee. Blessed art thou among women, and blessed is the fruit of thy womb, Jesus.
1: Holy Mary, Mother of God, pray for us sinners now and at the hour of our death. Amen.
0: Glory be to the Father, and to the Son, and to the Holy Spirit.
1: As it was in the beginning, is now, and ever shall be, world without end. Amen.
0: O my Jesus,
1: forgive us our sins, save us from the fires of hell, and lead all souls to heaven, especially those who most need thy mercy.
0: The third joyful mystery, the Nativity.
2: We look with wonder at the wisdom of God as the promised woman gives birth to the promised Messiah in a cold cave. Sweet Mother, we want to take our place with the shepherds to tell Jesus of our love and gratitude.
0: Our Father, who art in heaven, hallowed be thy name, thy kingdom come, thy will be done on earth as it is in heaven.
1: Give us this day our daily bread, and forgive us our trespasses, as we forgive those who trespass against us. And lead us not into temptation, but deliver us from evil. Amen.
0: Hail Mary, full of grace, the Lord is with thee. Blessed art thou among women, and blessed is the fruit of thy womb, Jesus.
1: Holy Mary, Mother of God, pray for us sinners now and at the hour of our death. Amen.
0: Hail Mary, full of grace, the Lord is with thee. Blessed art thou among women, and blessed is the fruit of thy womb, Jesus.
1: Holy Mary, Mother of God, pray for us sinners now and at the hour of our death. Amen.
0: Hail Mary, full of grace, the Lord is with thee. Blessed art thou among women, and blessed is the fruit of thy womb, Jesus.
1: Holy Mary, Mother of God, pray for us sinners now and at the hour of our death. Amen.
0: Hail Mary, full of grace, the Lord is with thee. Blessed art thou among women, and blessed is the fruit of thy womb, Jesus.
1: Holy Mary, Mother of God, pray for us sinners, now and at the hour of our death. Amen.
0: Hail Mary, full of grace, the Lord is with thee. Blessed art thou amongst women, and blessed is the fruit of thy womb, Jesus.
1: Holy Mary, Mother of God, pray for us sinners now and at the hour of our death. Amen.
0: Hail Mary, full of grace, the Lord is with thee. Blessed art thou amongst women, and blessed is the fruit of thy womb, Jesus.
1: Holy Mary, Mother of God, pray for us sinners now and at the hour of our death. Amen.
0: Hail Mary, full of grace, the Lord is with thee. Blessed art thou amongst women, and blessed is the fruit of thy womb, Jesus.

0: In heaven, hallowed be thy name. Thy kingdom come, thy will be done on earth as it is in heaven.
1: Give us this day our daily bread, and forgive us our trespasses, as we forgive those who trespass against us. And lead us not into temptation, but deliver us from evil. Amen.
0: Hail Mary, full of grace, the Lord is with thee. Blessed art thou among women, and blessed is the fruit of thy womb, Jesus.
1: Holy Mary, Mother of God, pray for us sinners now and at the hour of our death. Amen.
0: Hail Mary, full of grace, the Lord is with thee. Blessed art thou amongst women, and blessed is the fruit of thy womb, Jesus.

0: thou amongst women, and blessed is the fruit of thy womb, Jesus.
1: Holy Mary, Mother of God, pray for us sinners now and at the hour of our death. Amen.
0: Hail Mary, full of grace, the Lord is with thee. Blessed art thou among women, and blessed is the fruit of thy womb, Jesus.
1: Holy Mary, Mother of God, pray for us sinners now and at the hour of our death. Amen.
0: Hail Mary, full of grace, the Lord is with thee. Blessed art thou among women, and blessed is the fruit of thy womb, Jesus.

0: with thee, blessed art thou among women, and blessed is the fruit of thy womb, Jesus.
1: Holy Mary, Mother of God, pray for us sinners, now and at the hour of our death. Amen.
0: Hail Mary, full of grace, the Lord is with thee. Blessed art thou amongst women, and blessed is the fruit of thy womb, Jesus.
1: Holy Mary, Mother of God, pray for us sinners, now and at the hour of our death. Amen.
0: Glory be to the Father, and to the Son, and to the Holy Spirit.
1: As it was in the beginning, is now, and ever shall be, world without end. Amen.
0: O my Jesus,
1: forgive us our sins.
0: The fifth joyful mystery, the finding of Jesus in the temple.
2: Kind Mother, we cannot conceive the agony of your pure heart as you looked for your child for 3 days.
0: Our Father, who art in heaven, hallowed be thy name. Thy kingdom come, thy will be done on earth as it is in heaven.
1: Give us this day our daily bread.
0: Hail Mary, full of grace, the Lord is with thee. Blessed art thou among women, and blessed is the fruit of thy womb, Jesus.

0: Hail Mary, full of grace, the Lord is with thee. Blessed art thou amongst women, and blessed is the fruit of thy womb, Jesus.
1: Holy Mary, Mother of God, pray for us sinners, now and at the hour of our death. Amen.
0: Hail Mary, full of grace, the Lord is with thee. Blessed art thou among women, and blessed is the fruit of thy womb, Jesus.
1: Holy Mary, Mother of God, pray for us sinners now and at the hour of our death. Amen.
0: Hail Mary, full of grace, the Lord is with thee. Blessed art thou among women, and blessed is the fruit of thy womb, Jesus.
1: Holy Mary, Mother of God, pray for us sinners now and at the hour of our death. Amen.
0: Hail Mary, full of grace, the Lord is with thee. Blessed art thou amongst the women, and blessed is the fruit of thy womb, Jesus.
1: Holy Mary, Mother of God, pray for us sinners now and at the hour of our death. Amen.
0: Hail Mary, full of grace, the Lord is with thee. Blessed art thou among women, and blessed is the fruit of thy womb, Jesus. Full of grace, the Lord is with thee. Blessed art thou amongst women, and blessed is the fruit of thy womb, Jesus.

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1: 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Amen.
0: O my Jesus,
1: forgive us our sins, save us from the fires of hell, and lead all souls to heaven, especially those who most need thy mercy.
0: Hail, Holy Queen.

0: Pray for us, Holy Mother of God.
1: That we may be worthy of the promises of Christ.
0: Let us pray. O God,
1: whose only begotten Son, by his life, death, and resurrection, has purchased for us the glories of eternal life, grant us, we beseech thee, that we take upon these mysteries of the most holy Virgin, of the blessed Virgin Mary, we may imitate what they contain, and obtain what they promise, through the same Christ our Lord. Amen.
0: May the divine assistance remain always with us.
1: And may the souls of the faithful departed, with the mercies of God, rest in peace.
0: In the name of the Father, and the Son, and the Holy Spirit.
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0: This is EWTN Daily Saint, where each story reminds us that holiness is possible in every age. Saint Raymond Nonatus was born in Catalonia, Spain, around 1204. Raymond's mother died during childbirth, and he was given the name Nonatus, meaning not born, by natural means. As a young man, Raymond joined the Mercedarians, a religious order that raised money to rescue Christians from Muslim captivity. Seeking to free captives in North Africa, his money ran out, and he offered himself as a hostage in exchange for imprisoned Christians. He angered his captors by preaching the gospel, and they pierced his lips and locked them with a padlock. Members of his order rescued him. In 1240, during a trip to Rome to see the Pope, Raymond caught a severe fever and died. He was canonized in 1669. He is the patron saint of childbirth. May the life of Saint Raymond Nonatus inspire you to grow closer to Christ today. Saint Raymond, pray for us. To sign up for the Daily Saint emails, please visit ewtn.com/dailysaint.
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4: Welcome to the Wisdom of Father Rochelle. Over the years, Father Benedict Rochelle has produced many wonderful teaching series for EWTN, and we're delighted to showcase a number of them for you. On today's show, an episode from the series Getting God's Help. Here's Father Rochelle.
5: How do you get God's help in your life? I'm Father Benedict Rochelle of the Franciscan Friars of the Renewal from the South Bronx in New York. And this is the beginning of a new series on getting God's help. And I hope that you'll enjoy it. It's 10 segments. We'll be doing it in the coming weeks. I hope it'll give you something to help you get God's help. As most of you know, and most of you have been praying for me, I had a serious accident some months ago. And for the first month, I don't remember anything. I was apparently awake and conscious, able to communicate, but I don't remember a thing. But when I do begin to remember, I remember the first question I was asking myself. I better start praying. I better pray. And who did I pray to? I prayed to the Holy Spirit. The Spirit of God, the third person of the Blessed Trinity, because he would teach me to pray. Our Lord tells us that the Holy Spirit prays within us. And I thought, I'm so confused, I'm so weak, I'm so down, that I better grab on to the Holy Spirit. And since that time, I've been very, very much aware of the necessity of turning prayer toward the Holy Spirit and allowing him to guide, to pray, or as St. Paul says, to speak with unspeakable desire in the center of my heart. And you can do this. It's amazing how many people, lay people, even religious, think that they can't pray very well. And they don't think much about prayer. They get other people to pray for them. The fact is, we should all pray. And who do I mean by we? I mean everybody listening to this series. After my accident, I became very well aware that there are tremendous numbers of people who listen to EWTN who are not Catholics, who may not even be Christians. I got cards, get well cards, emails from Jewish people, Hindus, Buddhists, Muslims, all sorts of people. And they watch EWTN. It's kind of amazing. And I don't want to leave anybody out of these programs. So the Christians, Catholics, Orthodox, Protestants, the Jews, the Muslims, the Hindus, the Buddhists, I want to include everybody. And I want to say things that will be personally helpful to you. It's not my decision who belongs to what religion. That's the decision of God, of the Holy Spirit. And because I am very obviously a very firmly committed Catholic, I think ours is the church that Christ started, but is a church obviously made up of poor sinners, which is like the 12 apostles. But it's not for me to tell other people what to do. I rely on the Holy Spirit. And if I can help you, whatever your denomination is, or whoever you are, to listen to the Spirit of God in your life, then this program will be worthwhile. Now let's say a little bit about the Holy Spirit. Our divine Savior, Jesus Christ, speaks about the Holy Spirit often, but he mostly speaks about him during the Last Supper. This is right the night before Christ dies. In John 14, he says, "Truly I say to you," he's talking to the apostles, "whoever believes in me will do the works that I do, and greater works than these will he do, because I go to the Father. And whatever you ask in my name, I will do it, that the Father may be glorified in the Son. If you ask anything in my name, I will do it. And if you love me, you will keep my commandments." That's the first rule. If you want to get the help of God, you must keep the commandments of God. And Jesus says, "I will pray to the Father, and he will give you another counselor to be with you forever, even the Spirit of truth, whom the world cannot receive, because it neither sees him nor knows him. But you know him, and he dwells within you, and he will be in you." I'm going to make the assumption that everyone watching this program wants to be at peace with God. I want to make the assumption that everyone watching this program wants to obey God. And I mean obey God, not come up with opinions about what God wants or does not want. That's kind of chancy. But I mean to obey God, the teachings of God, the teachings of Christ in the Bible, the teachings of God as they are communicated to us by the saints of the church. Now, it's extremely important that if you're trying to do the work of God, you're going to have trouble. If you want to lead a godly life, even some of your relatives will be annoyed at you, some of your friends. You'll annoy people. We live in a more and more paganistic culture right now, and those who try to do the will of God are going to be more and more annoying to people. It may even get dangerous. And Christ says this. He says, "They hated me without a cause. But when the Counselor comes, whom I will send you from the Father, even the Spirit of truth, who proceeds from the Father, he will bear witness to me. And you also are my witnesses, because I have been with you from the beginning." Jesus calls this Spirit of God the Counselor. In modern English, we call him the paraclete. Now, that's an interesting word for you. This word technically means a defense lawyer. It's a Greek word. And the paraclete was the person who in court stood next to you. Para, parallel. And the paraclete stood there and he helped you defend yourself and he defended you. And he gave you counsel on what to do. I think we ought to think about that. Because we live in confusing times. I hardly ever watch anything on television, except once in a while, if I'm visiting somebody, I watch EWTN. But I was on a little vacation, and I watched a little of the news. And I'm a person who never watches it. How confusing. How terribly confusing. And I'm sitting there watching this stuff, and I'm saying, where is the truth? Because where the truth is not, you can't find God. What is the truth? Now, Jesus tells us that the Paraclete or the Holy Spirit will come to us because he'll send him to us. He says, I did not say these things to you from the beginning, because I was with you. But now I'm going to him who sent me, and none of you asks me, where are you going? But because I have said these things to you, sorrow has filled your hearts. Nevertheless, I tell you the truth. It is of to your advantage that I go away. And if I do not go away, the counselor will not come to you. But if I go, I will send him to you, and when he comes, he will convince the world of sin, of righteousness, and of judgment. This is in John chapter 16, and it's right on the eve of the death of Christ. If you saw the film, The Passion of Christ, this was an hour or two before the sequence of events in that film takes place. Jesus speaks of the counselor, the paraclete, whom he will send. And where is he, the paraclete? He's everywhere, but he's not in the world, because the world will not have him. It sends him away. And when I was watching the news, I thought to myself, if I was the Holy Spirit, I wouldn't know how to get through to these people, because they're not interested in the truth. And once you decide you're not interested in the truth, then there's no hope. You have to be interested in the truth. A very obvious example is the question of abortion. Over and over again, I have been told in my many years in the pro-life movement that an embryo, an unborn child, is not a human being. That's just a plain, big, fat lie. That's all it is. It's not a monkey. It's not a chimpanzee. It's a human being. And in the 25 or 30 years that the struggle's been going on, I've seen medical science more and more clarify the fact that the embryonic child, from very early on, is a human being. Recently, I saw some marvelous pictures done with sonogram of a child 12 weeks from conception. And he looked like he was already to talk to you, moving. And it happens that a number of people who have been convinced to have an abortion see the sonogram pictures, and they can't do it because they're looking at a child. That's the truth. But if a person turns away from the truth, then the Holy Spirit cannot be with them. He can't get through. He can't get any place. And this is something that is one of those rare things that you might call an impossibility to God. God will not do something for someone who does not want him to do it. You may recall that when our Lord went to Nazareth, his hometown, he could not work many signs there, many miracles, because of their unbelief. Now, if the Holy Spirit is, as I say, going through life in the world around us, but he can't get through where there's no truth, then how can I say that I hope that everyone who is listening to this program is open to the Holy Spirit? Some people will say to me, well, there's people listening to this program who are not baptized. That's true. But God is not bound by his own ordinances. I've known a number of people who were not baptized in the name of the Holy Trinity, a Christian sacrament. They were not baptized because God did not give them the faith to seek baptism. But they were good and devout people, and they had a goodness beyond the goodness of nature. And I have known people who were baptized and received a lot of other sacraments who were not good because they were holding God off by untruth. Now, in our series, we're going to talk about something very, very unusual, almost to the viewpoint of being slightly spooky. And this is the gifts of the Holy Spirit. The Holy Spirit comes and he gives certain abilities, certain gifts to people that go beyond their physical and mental, psychological, and even spiritual abilities. He picks them up. You must have heard the Charismatics had that hymn, "He will pick you up like eagle wings." My goodness. And I'm not a member of the Charismatic movement. I'm very friendly to it. I'd rather keep silent in tongues. But I know there's lots of Charismatics and ex-Charismatics and fallen away Charismatics, Protestant and Catholic, Pentecostals, and they're all saying, well, I have the Holy Spirit. I got the baptism of the Holy Spirit. Be careful. If you want to turn them off, stay away from the truth. But if you want to have him, whoever you are, listen to this series, and I'm going to tell you about these marvelous gifts. I'll give you the names: wisdom, understanding, counsel, knowledge, courage or fortitude, piety or loyalty, and the fear of God or reverence. And Jesus speaks about these when he's a very young man at Nazareth, when he speaks in the synagogue, and he's invited to read the reading from the prophet. He reads this from the prophet Isaiah, and we'll go into that later. During these programs, I'm also going to talk to you about the Pentecostal Charismatic movement. A few years ago, this movement was extremely strong and powerful. I'm going to give you a little of its startling history. And part of that startling history, which Catholics don't know, is that a gigantic charismatic event happened in the Catholic Church practically at the same time that Protestants began the Pentecostal movement. Some very strange but true things here. And I think Catholics who don't feel comfortable with the charismatic movement need to be told that the Pope, Pope John Paul II, received the charismatics in St. Peter's and congratulated them on their fervor and their loyalty, and their loyalty to God. At the same time, practically, the Archbishop of Canterbury, head of the Anglican Communion, received the Anglican charismatics in Canterbury Cathedral. Oh, we got some very interesting things. And also, if you can think during this series of some extraordinary people that you know, and you look at them from the viewpoint of the gifts of the Holy Spirit, you're going to see, ah, that's what's going on. Let me say a little bit about gifts. We have good qualities. Sometimes we have them from nature, a nice disposition, a friendly way. They're not Christian virtues. They're just something nice that somebody has. Nobody's all nice, I assure you. Everybody has deep wounds and pains and sorrows and faults. But you meet a person who's perhaps had a very good upbringing, a very peaceful home, and you'll find that they may have a lot of natural good dispositions. Or they may have come out of a tough situation and surprise everybody by being friendly and generous and open. Those are called natural virtues. The most recognized of them all is courage. Then there are what are called the moral virtues, the Christian moral virtues. And these virtues are qualities of a person who receives them from Christ. They're disciples of Christ. And that's important. And I've known some very, very virtuous people who somehow or other, I don't figure this out, were not Christians, who had these qualities. I used to have a friend, Lord have mercy on him, he's deceased, Rabbi Lubliner, and I used to hit above the shoulder and say, "Manny, you're one of the best Christians I know," because he was a man of virtue. Now, these virtues are gifts of God, and they contribute to our salvation, to our holiness. Prudence, justice, temperance, courage. These are very good qualities. Almost everybody recognizes them. And to be moral virtues, they have to be related to the kingdom of God. A person has to be prudent about their life insofar as it leads them to eternal life. It prepares them for the last judgment. If somebody's just prudent about their life and doesn't take into account that they're going to be before the judgment seat of God, they're not prudent, they're just clever. If they're brave, but brave in doing dumb things, they're not really courageous. They're a little on the wild side. Christian moral virtues are remarkable things, but the person must have the intention of pleasing God. But I want to tell you, you wouldn't get very far that way, because our virtues wear out. We don't accomplish spiritually what we'd like to. And I could tell you this, I've been at the spiritual life 65 years, and I got lots of holes in my socks. But there are the gifts of the Holy Spirit. And these don't come from our efforts, they come down. God can take a foolish person and make them wise. The Holy Spirit can take a coward and make him brave. He can instruct the ignorant. He can inform people. He can do all kinds of things. And I see this happening more and more with young people at our time. They're raised on the garbage of the media, which teaches them to be only exploitative of other people, particularly sexually exploitative, teaches them to be selfish, teaches them to be only preoccupied with themselves, and they shock you because they come out with ideals, and they're usually profoundly converted back to God. some of the young brothers and sisters in our Franciscan community will get up in front of a church full of people and give a witness talk about the bad life they used to lead and how the Holy Spirit called them to change. The Holy Spirit, as Jesus says, reminds us of what he taught. Some people don't even need to be reminded. They need to be taught it the first time because they didn't pay attention. I'm very astonished. And when our brothers and sisters go to Europe to preach to young people in Germany and England and France, we get the same thing. There's more faith, vibrant, lively faith among some of the young than there is any place else in Europe. And this is because of the Holy Spirit. In your home, in your family, in your own life, if you want to be renewed, if you want to come to life, if you want to get away from the past and leave it back there, whoever you are, I don't care what denomination you are, pray to the Holy Spirit. Say to him, Holy Spirit, come. Come and be with me and teach me the way, and I will be changed. And you will be changed.
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0: And now the saints speak. These are the words of Saint Athanasius on the topic of holy repentance.
1: When you have sinned and being ashamed, you must repent and ask to be shown mercy. To repent is to cease from sin. The psalmist gives us the words of confession. Have mercy on me, O God. In your goodness, in your great tenderness, wipe away my faults. Wash me clean of guilt. 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I have my sin constantly in mind, having sinned against none other than you, having done what you regard as wrong. Since you love sincerity of heart, teach me the secrets of wisdom. God, create a clean heart in me. Put into me a new and constant spirit. Be my savior again. Renew my joy. Keep my spirit steady and willing. Imitate this life

0: devote yourself to these words. Meditate on them and comprehend their meaning, being guided by the Holy Spirit, so that your progress may become manifest.
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4: This is Father Sebastian Walsh. The month of August is dedicated to the Immaculate Heart of Mary. Let us pray. Hail Mary, full of grace, the Lord is with thee. Blessed art thou amongst women, and blessed is the fruit of thy womb, Jesus. Holy Mary, Mother of God, pray for us sinners, now and at the hour of our death. Amen.
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6: New Jersey Governor Mike Sherrill signed a law creating a new crime of, quote, interference with reproductive health care. Its vague language, which includes, quote, emotional harm, will be used against peaceful pro-life advocates, including people praying, holding signs, or offering women alternatives outside of abortion facilities. Think about that. Since when do you lose the First Amendment if your speech could be interpreted as emotionally harmful? If a peaceful pro-life advocate can face legal consequences because somebody claims that their words caused emotional harm, then the government has effectively created a veto against pro-life speech. It's not about protecting women from violence that's already illegal. It's about restricting pro-life advocacy.
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9: 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We'll also hear about a vision of an angel in the book of the prophet Daniel and read from Proverbs.
7: Hi, my name is Father Mike Schmitz, and you're listening to the Bible in a Year, where we encounter God's voice and live life through the lens of Scripture. Using the Great Adventure Bible timeline, we'll read all the way from Genesis to Revelation, discovering how the story of salvation unfolds and how we fit into that story today. The Great Adventure Bible timeline was developed by Jeff Cavins and is provided by Ascension, who produced and funded this program. It is day 243. You guys, this is going to be a tremendous, like incredible day. I can't even begin to tell you. There are so many gems, nuggets, I don't even know, gold, diamonds in today's readings that it is almost unbelievable and not fair to any of us that this is all happening in one day, but it's also a huge gift. We are reading from Jeremiah chapter 28 and 29, Daniel chapter 10 and 11, and Proverbs chapter 16 verses 13 through 16. The book of the prophet Jeremiah, chapter 28, Hananiah's false prophecy. In that same year, at the beginning of the reign of Zedekiah, king of Judah, in the fifth month of the fourth year, Hananiah, the son of Azur, the prophet from Gibeon, spoke to me in the house of the Lord, in the presence of the priests and all the people, saying, "Thus says the Lord of hosts, the God of Israel, I have broken the yoke of the king of Babylon. Within 2 years, I will bring back to this place all the vessels of the Lord's house, which Nebuchadnezzar, king of Babylon, took away from this place and carried to Babylon. I will also bring back to this place Jeconiah, the son of Jehoiakim, king of Judah, and all the exiles from Judah who went to Babylon, says the Lord, for I will break the yoke of the king of Babylon." Then the prophet Jeremiah spoke to Hananiah the prophet in the presence of the priests and all the people who were standing in the house of the Lord. And the prophet Jeremiah said, "Amen. May the Lord do so. May the Lord make the words which you have prophesied come true and bring back to this place from Babylon the vessels of the house of the Lord and all the exiles. Yet, hear now this word which I speak in your hearing and in the hearing of all the people. The prophets who preceded you and me from ancient times prophesied war, famine, and pestilence against many countries and great kingdoms. As for the prophet who prophesies peace, when the word of that prophet comes to pass, then it will be known that the Lord has truly sent the prophet." Then the prophet Hananiah took the yoke bars from the neck of Jeremiah the prophet and broke them. And Hananiah spoke in the presence of all the people, saying, "Thus says the Lord, even so I will break the yoke of Nebuchadnezzar, king of Babylon, from the neck of all the nations within 2 years." But Jeremiah the prophet went his way. Sometime after the prophet Hananiah had broken the yoke bars from off the neck of Jeremiah the prophet, the word of the Lord came to Jeremiah. "Go, tell Hananiah, thus says the Lord, you have broken wooden bars, but I will make in their place bars of iron. For thus says the Lord of hosts, the God of Israel, I have put upon the neck of all these nations an iron yoke of servitude to Nebuchadnezzar, king of Babylon, and they shall serve him, for I have given him even the beasts of the field." And Jeremiah the prophet said to the prophet Hananiah, "Listen, Hananiah, the Lord has not sent you, and you have made this people trust in a lie. Therefore, thus says the Lord, behold, I will remove you from the face of the earth. This very year you shall die, because you have uttered rebellion against the Lord." In that same year, in the seventh month, the prophet Hananiah died. Chapter 29, Jeremiah's letters to the exiles in Babylon. These are the words of the letter which Jeremiah the prophet sent from Jerusalem to the elders of the exiles and to the priests, the prophets, and all the people whom Nebuchadnezzar had taken into exile from Jerusalem to Babylon. This was after Jeconiah and the queen mother, the eunuchs, the princes of Judah and Jerusalem, the craftsmen, and the smiths had departed from Jerusalem. The letter was sent by the hand of Elasa, the son of Shaphan, and Gemariah, the son of Hilkiah, whom Zedekiah, king of Judah, sent to Babylon to Nebuchadnezzar, king of Babylon. It said, "Thus says the Lord of hosts, the God of Israel, to all the exiles whom I have sent into exile from Jerusalem to Babylon, build houses and live in them, plant gardens and eat their produce. Take wives and have sons and daughters. Take wives for your sons and give your daughters in marriage, that they may bear sons and daughters. Multiply there and do not decrease. But seek the welfare of the city where I have sent you into exile and pray to the Lord on its behalf. For in its welfare, you will find your welfare. For thus says the Lord of hosts, the God of Israel, do not let your prophets and your diviners who are among you deceive you, and do not listen to the dreams which they dream. For it is a lie which they are prophesying to you in my name. I did not send them, says the Lord. For thus says the Lord, when 70 years are completed for Babylon, I will visit you, and I will fulfill to you my promise and bring you back to this place. For I know the plans I have for you, says the Lord, plans for welfare and not for evil, to give you a future and a hope. Then you will call upon me and come and pray to me, and I will hear you. You will seek me and find me. When you seek me with all your heart, I will be found by you, says the Lord. And I will restore your fortunes and gather you from all the nations and all the places where I have driven you, says the Lord. And I will bring you back to the place from which I sent you into exile. Because you have said, the Lord has raised up prophets for us in Babylon. Thus says the Lord, concerning the king who sits on the throne of David, and concerning all the people who dwell in this city, your kinsmen, who did not go out with you into exile. Thus says the Lord of hosts, behold, I am sending on them sword, famine, and pestilence, and I will make them like vile figs which are so bad they cannot be eaten. I will pursue them with sword, famine, and pestilence, and will make them a horror to all the kingdoms of the earth, to be a curse, a terror, a hissing, and a reproach among all the nations where I have driven them. Because they did not heed my words, says the Lord, which I persistently sent to you by my servants the prophets, but you would not listen, says the Lord. Hear the word of the Lord, all you exiles, whom I sent away from Jerusalem to Babylon. Thus says the Lord of hosts, the God of Israel, concerning Ahab, the son of Kaliah, and Zedekiah, the son of Maaseiah, who are prophesying a lie to you in my name. Behold, I will deliver them into the hand of Nebuchadnezzar, king of Babylon, and he shall slay them before your eyes. Because of them, this curse shall be used by all the exiles from Judah in Babylon. The Lord make you like Zedekiah and Ahab, whom the king of Babylon roasted in the fire. Because they have committed folly in Israel, they have committed adultery with their neighbor's wives, and they have spoken in my name lying words which I did not command them. I am the one who knows, and I am witness, says the Lord. To Shemaiah of Nehelam you shall say, thus says the Lord of hosts, the God of Israel, you have sent letters in your name to all the people who are in Jerusalem, and to Zephaniah, the son of Maaseiah, the priest, and to all the priests, saying, the Lord has made you priest instead of Jehoiada the priest, to have charge of the house of the Lord over every madman who prophesies, to put him in the stocks and collar. Now why have you not rebuked Jeremiah of Anathoth, who is prophesying to you? For he has sent to us in Babylon, saying, your exile will be long, build houses and live in them, and plant gardens and eat their produce. Zephaniah the priest read this letter in the hearing of Jeremiah the prophet. Then the word of the Lord came to Jeremiah. Send to all the exiles, saying, thus says the Lord concerning Shemaiah of Nehelam. Because Shemaiah has prophesied to you when I did not send him, and has made you trust in a lie. Therefore, thus says the Lord, behold, I will punish Shemaiah of Nehelam and his descendants. He shall not have anyone living among this people to see the good that I will do to my people, says the Lord. For he has talked rebellion against the Lord. The Book of Daniel, Chapter 10. Daniel's Vision for Days Yet to Come. In the third year of Cyrus, king of Persia, a word was revealed to Daniel, who was named Belteshazzar. And the word was true, and it was a great conflict. And he understood the word and had understanding of the vision. In those days I, Daniel, was mourning for 3 weeks. I ate no delicacies, no meat or wine entered my mouth, nor did I anoint myself at all for the full 3 weeks. On the 24th day of the first month, as I was standing on the bank of the great river, that is, the Tigris, I lifted up my eyes and looked, and behold, a man clothed in linen whose loins were belted with gold of Uphaz. His body was like beryl, his face like the appearance of lightning, his eyes like flaming torches, his arms and legs like the gleam of burnished bronze, and the sound of his words like the noise of a multitude. And I, Daniel, alone saw the vision, for the men who were with me did not see the vision, but a great trembling fell upon them, and they fled to hide themselves. So I was left alone and saw this great vision, and no strength was left in me. My radiant appearance was fearfully changed, and I retained no strength. Then I heard the sound of his words. And when I heard the sound of his words, I fell on my face in a deep sleep with my face to the ground. And behold, a hand touched me and set me trembling on my hands and knees. And he said to me, O Daniel, man greatly beloved, give heed to the words that I speak to you and stand upright, for now I have been sent to you. While he was speaking this word to me, I stood up trembling. Then he said to me, fear not, Daniel. For from the first day that you set your mind to understand and humbled yourself before your God, your words have been heard. And I have come because of your words. The prince of the kingdom of Persia withstood me 21 days, but Michael, one of the chief princes, came to help me. So I left him there with the prince of the kingdom of Persia and came to make you understand what is to befall your people in the latter days. For the vision is for days yet to come. When he had spoken to me according to these words, I turned my face toward the ground and was speechless. And behold, one in the likeness of the sons of men touched my lips. Then I opened my mouth and spoke. I said to him who stood before me, O my Lord, by reason of the vision, pains have come upon me, and I retain no strength. How can my Lord's servant talk with my Lord? For now no strength remains in me, and no breath is left in me. Again, one having the appearance of a man touched me and strengthened me, and he said, O man greatly beloved, fear not. Peace be with you. Be strong and of good courage. And when he spoke to me, I was strengthened and said, let my Lord speak, for you have strengthened me. Then he said, do you know why I have come to you? But now I will return to fight against the prince of Persia, and when I am through with him, behold, the prince of Greece will come. But I will tell you what is inscribed in the book of truth. There is none who contends by my side against these, except Michael, your prince. Chapter 11. And as for me, in the first year of Darius the Mede, I stood up to confirm and strengthen him. Coming conflict of the nations. And now I will show you the truth. Behold, three more kings shall arise in Persia, and a fourth shall be far richer than all of them. And when he has become strong through his riches, he shall stir up all against the kingdom of Greece. Then a mighty king shall arise, who shall rule with great dominion and do according to his will. And when he has arisen, his kingdom shall be broken and divided toward the four winds of heaven, but not to his posterity, nor according to the dominion with which he ruled. For his kingdom shall be plucked up and go to others besides these. Then the king of the south shall be strong, but one of his princes shall be stronger than he, and his dominion shall be a great dominion. After some years, they shall make an alliance, and the daughter of the king of the south shall come to the king of the north to make peace. But she shall not retain the strength of her arm, and he and his offspring shall not endure. But she shall be given up, and her attendants, her child, and he who got possession of her. In those times, a branch from her roots shall arise in his place. He shall come against the army and enter the fortress of the king of the north, and he shall deal with them and shall prevail. He shall also carry off to Egypt their gods with their molten images and with their precious vessels of silver and of gold. And for some years he shall refrain from attacking the king of the north. Then the latter shall come into the realm of the king of the south, but shall return to his own land. His sons shall wage war and assemble a multitude of great forces, which shall come on and overflow and pass through, and again shall carry the war as far as his fortress. Then the king of the south, moved with anger, shall come out and fight with the king of the north. And he shall raise a great multitude, but it shall be given into his hand. And when the multitude is taken, his heart shall be exalted, and he shall cast down tens of thousands, but he shall not prevail. For the king of the north shall again raise a multitude greater than the former, and after some years he shall come on with a great army and abundant supplies. In those times many shall rise against the king of the south, and the men of violence among your own people shall lift themselves up in order to fulfill the vision, but they shall fail. Then the king of the north shall come and throw up siege works and take a well-fortified city. And the forces of the south shall not stand, or even his picked troops, for there shall be no strength to stand. But he who comes against him shall do according to his own will, and none shall stand before him. And he shall stand in the glorious land, and all of it shall be in his power. He shall set his face to come with the strength of his whole kingdom, and he shall bring terms of peace and perform them. He shall give him the daughter of women to destroy the kingdom, but it shall not stand or be to his advantage. Afterward, he shall turn his face to the islands, and shall take many of them. But a commander shall put an end to his insolence. Indeed, he shall turn his insolence back upon him. Then he shall turn his face back toward the fortresses of his own land, but he shall stumble and fall, and shall not be found. Then shall arise in his place one who shall send an exactor of tribute through the glory of the kingdom, but within a few days he shall be broken, neither in anger nor in battle. In his place shall arise a contemptible person to whom royal majesty has not been given. He shall come in without warning and obtain the kingdom by flatteries. Armies shall be utterly swept away before him and broken, and the prince of the covenant also. And from the time that an alliance is made with him, he shall act deceitfully, and he shall become strong with a small people. Without warning, he shall come into the richest parts of the province, and he shall do what neither his fathers nor his fathers' fathers have done, scattering among them plunder, spoil, and goods. He shall devise plans against strongholds, but only for a time. And he shall stir up his power and his courage against the king of the south with a great army, and the king of the south shall wage war with an exceedingly great and mighty army, but he shall not stand, for plots shall be devised against him. Even those who eat his rich food shall be his undoing, his army shall be swept away, and many shall fall down slain. And as for the two kings, their minds shall be bent on mischief. They shall speak lies at the same table, but to no avail, for the end is yet to be at the time appointed. And he shall return to his land with great substance, but his heart shall be set against the holy covenant. And he shall work his will, and return to his own land. At the appointed time, he shall return and come into the south, but it shall not be this time as it was before. For ships of Kittim,

to our wise shall fall, to refine and to cleanse them, and to make them white, until the time of the end, for it is yet for the time appointed. And the king shall do according to his will. He shall exalt himself and magnify himself above every god, and shall speak astonishing things against the God of gods. He shall prosper till the indignation is accomplished, for what is determined shall be done. He shall give no heed to the gods of his fathers, or to the one beloved by women. He shall not give heed to any other god, for he shall magnify himself above all. He shall honor the god of fortresses instead of these, a god whom his fathers did not know. He shall honor with gold and silver, with precious stones and costly gifts. He shall deal with the strongest fortresses by the help of a foreign god. Those who acknowledge him, he will magnify with honor. He shall make them rulers over many, and shall divide the land for a price. The time of the end. At the time of the end, the king of the south shall attack him, but the king of the north shall rush upon him like a whirlwind, with chariots and horsemen, and with many ships, and he shall come into countries and shall overflow and pass through. He shall come into the glorious land, and tens of thousands shall fall, but these shall be delivered out of his hand, Edom and Moab and the main part of the Ammonites. He shall stretch out his hand against the countries, and the land of Egypt shall not escape. He shall become ruler of the treasures of gold and of silver, and all the precious things of Egypt. And the Libyans and the Ethiopians shall follow in his train. But tidings from the east and the north shall alarm him, and he shall go forth with great fury to exterminate and utterly destroy many. And he shall pitch his palatial tents between the sea and the glorious holy mountain. Yet he shall come to his end, with none to help him. The Book of Proverbs, chapter 16, verses 13 through 16. Righteous lips are the delight of a king, and he loves him who speaks what is right. A king's wrath is a messenger of death, and a wise man will appease it. In the light of a king's face there is life, and his favor is like the clouds that bring the spring rain. To get wisdom is better than gold. To get understanding is to be chosen rather than silver. Father in heaven, we give you praise and give you glory. We thank you so much. Thank you so much for this day. Thank you so much for your word poured out for us, your word given to our hearts and your word declared to us. We ask you to help us understand it, help us apply it to our lives this day and every day. We pray in the name of Jesus Christ, our Lord. Amen. In the name of the Father and of the Son and of the Holy Spirit. Amen. Okay, so I said it would be a full day, and it completely is. So what's the story? In chapter 28 of Jeremiah, we have Hananiah. He's a false prophet. And what does he say? He says, listen, in 2 years, Nebuchadnezzar, he's going to be completely destroyed, and the people of Israel will come back, Nebuchadnezzar will fall, and everything's going to be fine in 2 years. And remember, at this point, Jeremiah is wearing a yoke around his neck, right? He's wearing, that yoke is the usually made of wood that you put around the shoulders of a beast of burden. Jeremiah has been wearing this, I think, for a full month by this time, because it says in chapter 28 that this is the fifth month of the fourth year, and Jeremiah put the yoke on in the fourth month of the fourth year. So 1 month, here's Jeremiah, who's using his visual aid of wearing a yoke. And here's Hananiah, who's like, nope, that's it. Nebuchadnezzar's reign is going to end now. And then here's Jeremiah, who says, that'd be great. Amen. That'd be awesome if that happened. It's not going to happen. And so then what happens in chapter 28, verse 10, Hananiah, actually even scripture says the prophet Hananiah, doesn't say he's a good prophet, but he is a prophet. Prophet Hananiah took the yoke off of the neck of Jeremiah and he broke it. And in response, Jeremiah has these powerful, powerful words. He says, thus says the Lord, you have broken wooden bars, but I will make in their place bars of iron. So you've broken a wooden yoke, I will make an iron yoke. And it's so, so powerful, because we don't know the context. The context, of course, is that as long as you continue to not repent, as long as you continue to act as if peace is going to be handed to you, as long as you continue to act as if Nebuchadnezzar is not going to completely destroy and completely exile everybody, then all right, the wooden yoke that was a mercy for you will become an iron yoke, which is a punishment. And that's here's the crazy thing. We recognize that here is God who's using Nebuchadnezzar, right? Not a good guy, but he's using this not a good guy, using this evil man to accomplish his will. And that will is that his people come back to him. That's the wooden yoke. But here's Jeremiah saying, okay, because you haven't submitted to this wooden yoke, which is pretty hard. It's a tough, tough yoke to have two waves of exile already and all this destruction. There is going to be an iron yoke. And I've just heard, you know, so many people describe this in spiritual terms. And it's so good. That's one of the reasons why I just wanted to share this with you. Here is God who gives us his word, God who gives us his commandments. And if we, and we look at those as a yoke, right? They're at times burdensome. It's in so many ways, it's much easier to just do what we want

0: And yet here is God's commandments, and they are a wooden yoke. Jesus even says, take my yoke upon you, learn from me. And so we all experience crosses in our lives, also experience God's commandment. God's calling us back to himself. But if we don't submit to that yoke, God often allows us to experience the consequences of that. So I remember just hearing so many people describe these things like, yeah, you can dismiss God's commandments when it comes to how we look at money, and then money is going to own you. You can dismiss God's commandments about how much concern, how much weight you give to other people's opinion of you, and that other people's opinion is going to own you. You can dismiss God's commands for the right use of things. So the right use of alcohol, the right use of food, the right use of sex. And what's going to happen is those things are going to own you. Ask any addict. At some point, I dismissed what I knew was the right thing, and I just gave myself over to this, and then it owned me. And this is the example that here's Jeremiah giving about the wooden yoke versus the iron yoke. And so it's again, the wooden yoke is a mercy of God. It's called to lead us to him. The iron yoke is the punishment. And Jeremiah is saying that's on its way because you're not going to surrender to the wooden yoke. Now, later on, Hananiah, he dies within 2 months. You know, he said that Nebuchadnezzar would collapse in 2 years, but Jeremiah says, and the Lord God says, nope, Hananiah, you had a job, and the job was to be a prophet, not a bad prophet, but a good prophet, not telling people what they wanted to hear, but what they needed to hear. And what they need to hear is there is no peace, what Jeremiah has been saying. And so you're going to die in 2 months. And he does die in 2 months. Now, speaking of, you have Jeremiah's letters to the exiles in Babylon. That's chapter 29, which is just incredible. Remember, there've been two waves of exiles. We've had the wave of Daniel. We're hearing from him today again. We'll also have the wave of Ezekiel. So here is Jeremiah writing to those folks who are in exile. And what does he tell them? He tells them how to live in exile. This is so important for us, how to live in exile. Because, you know, a lot of times the options that we look at, we think, okay, if you're living in exile, you're living in occupied territory, you can either be a rebel or you can just capitulate, right? You can either plot against the government, the overthrow of the government, or you can just be, you know, one of the cronies of the government. You could be one of the stooges of the government. And Jeremiah says, no, there's another way. There's a different way. And that is, you can recognize that you are living here. And he even gives the date for 70 years. And that's actually an accurate date, which is amazing. You're living here for 70 years. Therefore, live as exiles, but live as exiles knowing you're going home. So live as if this is your home for 70 years, which is a long time, but not forever. So he says, build homes and live in them. Plant vineyards. So, I mean, if you're going to plant some trees, you're going to plant some from crops, then that means that you're around for a bit. It even says, marry, give your children a marriage. Now, it's not to the Babylonians, but give your children a marriage to other Jews who are in exile as well, to carry on that faith. Because here's the deal. You're going to be here 70 years again, which I've heard so many people, you know, preachers and whatnot say, a long time, but not forever. Here's how you live in exile. You continue to pray for those who are in charge of you. And that's just so remarkable. But he hands this promise to them. And the promise is just, I know for some people, this is their like life verse for scripture. And this is chapter 29, beginning with verse 11. And God says through Jeremiah, for I know the plans I have for you, says the Lord, plans for welfare and not for evil, to give you a future of hope. Then you will call upon me and come and pray to me, and I will hear you. You will seek me and find me. When you seek me with all your heart, I will be found by you, says the Lord. And I will restore your fortunes and gather you from all the nations and all the places where I've driven you. And I will bring you back to the place from which I sent you into exile. This is so good, right? I know the plans I have for you, plans for a future full of hope, for your welfare, not for woe. Now, gosh, I have so many things to say. Recognize that Jeremiah is writing these words, the words of God, to people who have experienced devastation. And they're in the middle of devastation. This is not, they're reading this, you know, stitched on a pillow or on, you know, a t-shirt or something like this. This isn't a card in their Bible. This is their life. Their life is exile. Their life is they've been uprooted from home, and they're in a place of great desolation, a place where it would be really easy to be convinced that God had abandoned them and forgotten about them. And here is Jeremiah who's saying he hasn't. God has not forgotten about you. He has not abandoned you. He has a future for you. And that's a context. But also, here's the truth. There are some scripture scholars that say, listen, people, I know you like this verse, but don't start thinking you can apply it to your life. God is saying these words to people in a very particular context, the context being exile in Babylon. So don't go applying it to your life. And I would say, I appreciate the fact that you are wanting to contextualize scripture. We can't take our text out of the context. But at the same time, while we acknowledge the context, being exile of the Jews in Babylon, we also know that our God is our dad. That God has become our father when we are baptized in Jesus. We become his sons and daughters. So the promise that God makes to the Jewish people in exile, is that any greater than the promise he makes to us? And the answer is no. Now, we need to know the context, but at the same time, we cannot forget. We can't just say, well, that's only then, but God doesn't have that word for me now. He has that word for you right now, that God has a plan. Now, at the same time, he has a plan for your welfare, not for your woe. At the same time, the rest of chapter 29 is about three more false prophets who end up, two get roasted to death and one gets killed. And so, yeah, we got to be faithful to the Lord who knows our very hairs on our head and loves us very much. We also have to be faithful because God is also a God of justice, not just a God of mercy. So, golly, that's a lot. I know, I'm so sorry. But we also have chapter 10 and 11 of Daniel, and we got to say some stuff. Here is Daniel's vision in chapter 10. It's incredible. He has this vision of an angel, essentially, a messenger visiting him. And remember, Daniel, at this point, he has heard about the devastation that's going to come upon the beloved people. And what he's done is he's begun fasting, essentially. Now he's doing penance. And he says, I did this for 3 weeks. And then finally, there's this messenger, essentially this angel, right? Appears and says, Daniel, from the moment you began to pray, God heard you. And I left. And I was sent. This is so important because there are many, many times when we are praying and it seems like, what's happening, God? Nothing's happening. And here's the angel coming to Daniel saying, no, from the moment you began to pray, God heard your voice and he sent me. This is a long one today. You guys, if you made it through, I'm so proud of you. But we got to cut it off because man, oh man, we got to get back tomorrow. So I'm praying for you. Please pray for me. My name is Father Mike. I cannot wait to see you tomorrow. It'll be shorter, I promise. Well, I'll do my best. God bless.
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7: 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Half the time, it has a different sex than its own mother, and it also directs its own development. 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
1: 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By hope, we desire good and right things, like the kingdom of heaven and eternal life. Hope means trusting in God and His beautiful plan for our lives.
0: Hi, my name is Father Mike Schmitz, and you're listening to the Catechism in a Year, where we encounter God's plan of sheer goodness for us, revealed in Scripture and passed down through the tradition of the Catholic faith. The Catechism in a Year is provided by Ascension, who produced and funded this program. In 365 days, we'll read through the Catechism of the Catholic Church, discovering our identity in God's family as we journey together toward our heavenly home. Today's day 243. We're reading paragraphs 1817 to 1821. We're talking about hope. Yesterday, we talked about faith. We had the intro to the three theological virtues, that they are necessary. They're also necessary to be united. They assist us in the moral life in the way that, I don't know, crutches assist us to walk when you got a broken leg or something like that. I don't know. But they are pretty darn important. And so today, we're going to talk about the second theological virtue. Yesterday was faith. Today is hope. And what is hope? It says here, paragraph 1817, hope is the theological virtue by which we desire the kingdom of heaven and eternal life as our happiness, placing our trust in Christ's promises and relying not on our own strength, but on the help of the grace of the Holy Spirit. That is a mouthful of a definition, but we are going to break that open today. In order to do that, let us call upon our Heavenly Father, the Son, and Holy Spirit as we pray. Father in heaven, we give you praise. We do. We love you and we thank you. We glorify your name this moment and every moment. We ask you, please, send upon us, in the name of your Son, Jesus Christ, by the power of your Holy Spirit, the grace of hope. Give us the grace of faith and love, but give us the grace of hope today, that we can trust in your promises. By faith, we trust in your presence, and by hope, we trust in your promises. And we just ask you, please, seal that gift and strengthen that virtue so that we can be yours this day and every day. We make this prayer in the mighty name of Jesus Christ, our Lord. Amen. In the name of the Father and of the Son and of the Holy Spirit. Amen. It is day 243. We are reading paragraphs 1817 to 1821. Hope. Hope is the theological virtue by which we desire the kingdom of heaven and eternal life as our happiness, placing our trust in Christ's promises and relying not on our own strength, but on the help of the grace of the Holy Spirit. As St. Paul said, let us hold fast the confession of our hope without wavering, for he who promised is faithful. The Holy Spirit he poured out upon us richly through Jesus Christ our Savior, so that we might be justified by his grace and become heirs in hope of eternal life. The virtue of hope responds to the aspiration to happiness which God has placed in the heart of every man. It takes up the hopes that inspire men's activities and purifies them so as to order them to the kingdom of heaven. It keeps man from discouragement. It sustains him during times of abandonment. It opens up his heart in expectation of eternal beatitude. Buoyed up by hope, he is preserved from selfishness and led to the happiness that flows from charity. Christian hope takes up and fulfills the hope of the chosen people, which has its origin and model in the hope of Abraham, who was blessed abundantly by the promises of God fulfilled in Isaac, and who was purified by the test of the sacrifice. As Hebrews writes, hoping against hope, he believed, and thus became the father of many nations. Christian hope unfolds from the beginning of Jesus' preaching in the proclamation of the Beatitudes. The Beatitudes raise our hope toward heaven as the new promised land. They trace the path that leads through the trials that await the disciples of Jesus. But through the merits of Jesus Christ and of his passion, God keeps us in the hope that does not disappoint. Hope is the sure and steadfast anchor of the soul that enters where Jesus has gone as a forerunner on our behalf. Hope is also a weapon that protects us in the struggle of salvation. As St. Paul writes, let us put on the breastplate of faith and charity, and for a helmet, the hope of salvation. It affords us joy even under trial. Rejoice in your hope. Be patient in tribulation. Hope is expressed and nourished in prayer, especially in the Our Father, the summary of everything that hope leads us to desire. We can, therefore, hope in the glory of heaven promised by God to those who love him and do his will. In every circumstance, each one of us should hope, with the grace of God, to persevere to the end and to obtain the joy of heaven as God's eternal reward for the good works accomplished with the grace of Christ. In hope, the Church prays for all men to be saved She longs to be united with Christ, her bridegroom, in the glory of heaven. As St. Teresa of Avila prayed, "Hope, O my soul, hope. You know neither the day nor the hour. Watch carefully, for everything passes quickly, even though your impatience makes doubtful what is certain, and turns a very short time into a long one. Dream that the more you struggle, the more you prove the love that you bear your God, and the more you will rejoice one day with your beloved in a happiness and rapture that can never end." All right, there we have it. Day 243, Hope, paragraphs 1817 to 1821. Gosh, okay, let's go from the top, because as we said, we have a great definition of hope. For many of us, hope is a wish, right? Hope is this kind of optimism, right? That's kind of in so many ways what hope the world offers seems like. It's optimism. Things are going to get better. It's some kind of outcome. I hope that things will get better, some kind of outcome. And yet Christian hope is not that. What is it? Let's go. Let's go. Here, paragraph 1817. Hope is the theological virtue by which we desire the kingdom of heaven and eternal life as our happiness. So let's start right there. Hope, the theological virtue, we already got that. One of the three theological virtues by which we desire the kingdom of heaven and eternal life as our happiness. So hope is linked to desire. And this is very important for us. You know, the Stoics, Stoicism has kind of made a little resurgence among men my age and younger, I would say like that. They've got a lot of appeal, and there's a lot of truth in Stoicism. It's this kind of a dispassionate kind of approach towards life. Like, life is going to be what it is. Therefore, just accept it as it comes. I like that. I think that there's a Christian Stoicism that, in a manner of speaking, that can be there, right? There's a sense where, yes, we're called to have that openness to this is how life is. And I'm going to accept it, embrace it with Jesus. Stoicism on its own has some good things to offer, but it's not complete. It's not Christianity because, for many reasons, but here's one reason, because we're called to have hope. And hope is the theological virtue by which we desire, right? We want something. Stoicism kind of says, okay, accept life as it comes, but kind of looks down on desire. And yet hope is the virtue by which we desire something. And what we desire here is the kingdom of heaven and eternal life as our happiness. And that's so critical because we recognize that we actually are called to stir up desire. We talked about this when it comes to, I think, passions or like, right, those emotions that wanting something. It's good and Christian to desire. We're called to have hope. We have to desire the right things. So hope is the virtue by which we desire, right, the right things, which are the kingdom of heaven and eternal life as our happiness. You get to foster your desire. In fact, if you find yourself in this moment with this kind of a maybe laissez-faire, right? Or a kind of, I'm not really, really interested in heaven. I'm not really, really interested in the kingdom of God. I'm not really, really interested in eternal life. I think this is an incredible opportunity today in this moment to say, God, put that fire in my heart. Give me a fire to desire life with you. Give me that fire to desire eternal life with you. Let that be my happiness. Okay, that's the first part. Next part, placing our trust in Christ's promises and relying not on our own strength. This, I think, is maybe how I most clearly understand the virtue of hope. I would say this. Hope is trust in another extended into the future. This is the Father Mike Schmidt's definition, right? So hope is, if faith is in some ways, trust in the presence, right? I trust that you're here. And so I surrender my whole self to you because I trust that you're here. I trust that you're good. I trust that you love. Hope is, I trust in your promise. And that's what it says here. Placing our trust in Christ's promises and relying not on our own strength. So I will always say that hope is trust in another extended into the future, which is another way of saying trust in their promises. If faith is, God, I trust that you're here and I'm yours. Hope could be, maybe you could say, God, I trust that you will be there and I'm yours. Right? Does that make sense? And again, this is just kind of, that's my take on this, because what the Catechism says here is placing our trust in Christ's promises, which is so powerful. I don't have them yet. I don't have that good thing yet. I don't have eternal life yet. I don't have the kingdom of heaven yet. But I'm placing my trust in his promise that I will. And it goes on to say, relying not on our own strength. And that's so critical. Again, a lot of us are like, you know, I'm going to work really, really hard and then things will get better. I'm going to work really, really hard and things are going to be fine. But relying not on our own strength, but on the help of the grace of the Holy Spirit. That's the full definition that paragraph 1817 gives us. That's a long definition, isn't it? One more time for the kids in the back. Hope is the theological virtue, duh, by which we desire the kingdom of heaven and eternal life as our happiness, placing our trust in Christ's promises and relying not on our own strength, but on the help of the grace of the Holy Spirit. That is the definition of hope as the church gives it to us today. And we recognize that we confess this, we profess this, and we trust with our whole lives in the promises of Jesus. And I just, again, once again, my definition, hope is trust in another extended into the future. And this, I love paragraph 1818, makes it even bigger though. It says, the virtue of hope responds to the aspiration to happiness, which God has placed in the heart of every man. And that's the thing. It's like every person longs to be happy. I mean, whether the happiness is the happiness of a good steak or the happiness of a well-lived life, the happiness of I'm known and loved, or the happiness of I'm known and loved by God. God has placed this aspiration to happiness in the heart of every single one of us. And so what does hope do? It takes up the hopes that inspire men's activities and purifies them so as to order them to the kingdom of heaven. Again, we want to be known by the world. We want, right? We want to make an impact. We want to live a life worth living, right? But what hope does is it purifies and transforms that desire to be known, that desire to have a life worth living, to be the best version of ourselves, and says, actually, my hope is that I'm known by God. My hope is that I live a life worth living for God. My hope is that I'm the best version of myself for God. Again, that's the thing that hope does. It takes up the hopes that inspire our activities and purifies them so as to order them to the kingdom of heaven. It goes on to say, hope keeps us from discouragement. We're going to talk more about discouragement when we talk about the sin of pride and despair. But hope keeps us from discouragement, which is so incredibly important. It goes on to say, it sustains him during times of abandonment. And every single one of us experiences this. Every single one of us experiences what it's like to be abandoned, what it's like to even if we're not abandoned, we can feel abandonment. And sometimes we are abandoned. And hope sustains us during those times. And it opens up our heart in expectation of eternal beatitude. And because of this, we're buoyed up by hope and preserved from selfishness and led to the happiness that flows from love. And this is, imagine that. Let's close with this one because I think it's going to be really, really important. It says this, buoyed up by hope, right? So this lifts us up in this tempest of a ocean in a storm here. Buoyed up by hope, we're preserved from selfishness. What does that mean? How does hope preserve us from selfishness? Well, because if God has promised something to me, he's promised that he'll be there. He's promised that this battle is not for nothing, that this struggle has a victory at the end, then I don't have to look at myself and feel sorry for myself. It's going to spare me from selfishness and it's going to lead me to the happiness that flows from love. Because if I have hope, if I trust, okay, God is going to be there. God is here. I have faith. God is going to be faithful to his promises. Then I'm free to actually love the people around me. I'm free to actually love God back because of the faith that God, I trust that you're present. Because of the hope, God, I trust in your promises, then I get to say, okay, God, I love you and I'm not discouraged. I'm not abandoned. I can continue to walk in hope and I will not be broken. And that is where you're at. We're buoyed up by hope. And because we're not broken, we have the freedom from selfishness, freedom to actually love the people around us. And that's, I just think is so, so vastly important for every single one of us. Why? Because we need in every circumstance to hope. In every circumstance, we're called. That's what paragraph 1821 says. We are called in every circumstance to hope that the grace of God will preserve us to the end. And so that's my prayer for all of us who are part of this, that by the grace of God, we will persevere to the end. By the virtue of hope, we will persevere to the end. Why? Because we know we have a trust in another, and that other is faithful, that other is true. Trust in another extended into the future. And so my prayer, again, is that you will persevere, especially in the midst of discouragement, especially when you feel abandoned, especially when it seems like there's no hope, there's no way out, that you will not give up. I'm praying for you. Please pray for me. My name is Father Mike. I cannot wait to see you tomorrow. God bless.
1: That was day 243 of Catechism in a Year with Father Mike Schmitz. And now we'd like to share audio from a video called Why You Need an Accountability Partner with Jackie and Bobby from the Ascension Presents YouTube channel.
8: Hi, we're Jackie and Bobby Angel with Ascension Presents. And today we're talking about accountability. We all need it. And in the Christian life, it goes beyond just chastity. So to be accountable to another person means that you're checking in on me, you're holding me to task. And so we do that all the time when it comes to exercise goals. We want a workout buddy, or we need a class of people who are going to hold us accountable and say, hey, you missed this. Where were you? You know, so people will check on you. And so in the Christian life, all the more, we're not called to be just lone rangers. We're called to be in community and have people hold us accountable. God made us for relationship, to be with others. And so that's where we find our calling, our fulfillment, so to speak. It's never in solitude, but with other people. So we need other people to encourage us and hold us accountable. But oftentimes we think we associate accountability with just chastity.
9: Right. And it's not.
8: It's more than that.
9: Yeah. Like, we need accountability, because if we want to be holy, it's not easy. And if we want to grow in a life of virtue, we need help sometimes when it comes to accountability in practicing self-control. Even that's just with fasting, with food, if it's like even just self-control. Like, I don't, for me personally here, I'm lazy. And it's funny, I'm not lazy and then I'm really lazy. So I have built an accountability here with my spouse. So he doesn't make me, but I'm like, can you please like make sure I get up in the morning and I go walk a couple miles? Like, will you please? Like, I need that accountability. But so for my sloth, or doesn't find my sloth. But for my laziness, or just to grow in virtue. And I remember in college, I have some really great lady friends. And in college, I had a friend who, you know, I have friends who keep me accountable in my pride. And one time a friend was like, that was really kind of a jerk thing to say. And I was like, I'm really sorry. Like, yeah, when it came out of my mouth, it felt like a jerky thing to say. But thanks for keeping me accountable. Like, I have friends that, obviously we had friends, we still have friends keep us accountable in our chastity. And especially when we were dating, engaged, but it's more than just chastity. It's even just if we want to grow in virtue. And I'm like, I want to be humble. I mean, it's a horrible prayer, but yes, I want to be humble, Lord, because God always gives you opportunities to practice it. But I have such good friends who want my holiness. They want to help me be a saint. And so they keep me accountable and let me know when I have been prideful, or I have said something hurtful, or, you know, we have friends who will call us out if we're complaining too much or gossiping. And granted, this is built into marriage. It's built into religious life. It's not built into every vocation, but if you live in community, it's built in when you have community, and it's built into marriage sometimes.
8: Right. Well, for instance, I had a colleague, and especially when you're with work buddies, there's the common like environment that you live in and you spend so much time in. And the line between venting and gossip is sometimes very thin. And so both a colleague and I realized we really were falling into gossip more than we wanted to. And so we asked, like, hey, keep me in check. Don't let me go down that line. Again, there's a moment's critique, but then you move on. But then when you start disparaging other people, when you start, you know, when that starts creeping up, I mean, in the scriptures, it says as much that we need to encourage one another, that we need to, in Galatians 6, bear one another's burdens to fulfill the law of Christ and to be a cheerleader, to like help our fellow brothers and sisters in Christ, like walk the walk, because it's not easy. And the culture is constantly after us. The devil's constantly after us. In Hebrews 10, it says, let us consider how to stir up one another to love and good works, not neglecting to meet together as in the habit of some, but encouraging one another. So to have regular meetups, again, whoever it may be who's holding you accountable, technology is a great blessing to keep in touch with those that have asked you to, like, hey, let's stay accountable to each other, as well as in-person meetings and community groups. And for parents, even, like, we've been parts of like dads and moms groups, that part of it's just kind of socializing and just being able to talk and reconnect, and then to do scripture studies together. Or again, how are you doing? How's this week been? Sharing highs and lows, that kind of thing.
9: Yeah. And for those of us who don't like conflict, like myself, like, I'm really thankful for the friends who have kept me accountable. Like, and I didn't ask for it necessarily, but they know I want to grow in holiness. So they've maybe called me or said, hey, can we meet? And I was like, oh boy, what do I do now? You know, and so when they do that, it's always like, oh, like, thank you for loving me enough that you would kind of put yourself out there. Cause I don't like conflict. The only reason we know how to communicate well is because I know we're going to be married till death do us part. And so it's like, okay,
8: we're stuck.
9: we have to communicate the things that hurt us. And so we have found a really good way in how to do that, how to keep each other accountable when we've hurt each other or disappointed or whatever. You know, when you get married, you have expectations. And so sometimes people don't always live up to your expectations, but sometimes so we learned how to communicate. But when it comes to friends, it takes a lot to put yourself out there to say, hey, it really hurt me, you know, when you said this, or next time, you know, that's how kind of we say it, like, it hurt me when, or I felt this way when you did this or said this. That's one way of keeping people accountable is maybe they didn't ask for it. So like, there's like the not asking for it accountability, which is harder because they didn't ask for it. But I know if you want to be a saint, you should be open to friends keeping you accountable even when you didn't ask for it. And if you aren't willing, that's called pride. And that's the worst of the sins. So, because we've had that happen where we try to keep somebody accountable and they rejected it. I've had that. I mean, I know friends too, that's happened too. It's like, well, I care for your soul. And, you know, but then there are the times when friends, you know, as a friend, you can say, hey, I would love for you to keep me accountable in my pride. Like, let me know when I am gossiping, when I am complaining, when I am comparing myself, or, you know, will you keep me accountable with my laziness? Will you help keep me accountable? So there's like different types of accountability, but really we're all here as a body of Christ to help each other, to encourage each other, to help each other become holy, and not in a condescending way, but out of love. Because we all know when someone says things in a condescending way, that doesn't make us feel any, it doesn't want us to be holy, actually. It's like, thanks.
8: And it helps also to define the relationship to like DTR. If you have that point, it's like you have someone you can trust and confide in, like, hey, will you hold me accountable? And I had a friend do that with me recently, and it wasn't in regards to chastity, and it was very refreshing. It was like, hey, I want to be held accountable because I just am not following through on my task. I'm really kind of scatterbrained, and I need you to check in on me and how am I doing? Great. What does that look like? Like, don't be afraid to clarify what's going to help keep you accountable. Is that like a Monday, Wednesday, Friday, like text? Is that like we get in a group text? Is that like I call you? We see each other once a week. So don't be afraid to clarify, how would you like me to hold you accountable? Because sometimes, will you be my accountability buddy? What? Great. Sure. Cool.
9: But what does that mean?
8: But we never like explain. And what's actually going to help me? Like, what's actually going to help me run the race to holiness, to Jesus, to, you know, sainthood? Like, don't be afraid. Like, you have that greatness in you. You have that calling for greatness in you. And it's, God has designed us to pursue that in relationship.
9: So don't be afraid to ask for people to hold you accountable. That, in fact, Thomas Merton said, no man is an island, right? We need people. We need people to run with us, to help us, to encourage us when we fall down. I mean, that's what, like, even in a marriage, it's like when I, you know, am not motivated, when I'm not living a life of holiness, like Bobby calls me on to be great, to be a saint. And same with him. Like when it's just funny how we really do balance each other. It's like when I'm being negative Nancy, he's Mr. Positive, which is kind of funny somehow to see. And I'm generally positive, and then he's the melancholic. So I'm like, it's great. Come on, we can do this. Our kids, I know they're tearing up Chick-fil-A, but we got this. And he's like, I can't wait to go home. But anyways, but then there are times that I'm just like, I don't want to do this about, he's like, you know, so he cheers me out. So we help each other. And that's really what our friendship, this is a marriage based on a friendship, because that's what our friends do as well. This is what my girlfriends do and his guy friends do, is we help each other to be holy, to be saints, to remember why we're here, what we're made for.
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0: platforms, along with news agencies in Spanish, Italian, French, Portuguese, Arabic, and German. 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
1: Prayer changes everything. We read in sacred scripture that when we come to God in prayer, He changes our lot. It isn't so much that the circumstances change. It is that we change, and therefore we see the circumstances differently. Prayer does everything for us. It is indeed the air that fills our soul, just as the oxygen fills our lungs. We can't do without prayer. To do without prayer means we languish and we die. God wants us to have life and to have it to the full.
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3: This is Father Joseph Mary of the Franciscan Missionaries of the Eternal Word. 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
4: Let's say a little prayer. Lord God, we are people who are very much like Thomas all our lives. We lack faith and we lack hope. We lose courage very quickly, Lord. Our pride prevents us from finding joy and self-knowledge and in the sufferings of the present moment. And so though faith is the threshold that allows me to see you in the present moment, give me hope, an increase of hope that will allow me to embrace you in the present moment. Lord, I believe. Help my unbelief. Lord, I hope. Keep me from discouragement. Amen.
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1: I'm Father Mitch Pacwa, and welcome to EWTN Live, where we bring you guests from all around the world talking about our faith. Tonight, I want to deal somewhat like John the Baptist at the baptism of Jesus, dealing with very seriously sinful situations. That hasn't changed in the world. And one of the problems that is a problem throughout the world, including in the United States, and in many places in the United States you wouldn't expect, is that there are thousands, as a matter of fact, millions of human trafficking cases being reported. Many more go unnoticed. And what we will do tonight is look at some of the ways you can spot human trafficking, stay as far away from it as you can, and maybe even become effective in helping people get the help to become free of this modern slavery. Our guest tonight is trained as a critical care nurse. She uses her medical background to raise the awareness of the medical community to this scourge of human trafficking. She is a United Nations mission delegate for the Order of Malta, a very old medieval Catholic religious order. And she focuses on human trafficking and refugees. She is the founder of Global Strategic Operatives for the Eradication of Human Trafficking. And she joins us tonight via Skype from Park City, Utah. Please welcome Deb O'Hara Ruskowski. Welcome. Thank you so much for being with us.
2: Thank you, Father Mitch. It's a pleasure being with you.
1: No, it's great to have you. This is an issue that I find extremely important, and have talked with people in law enforcement as well as in government about what we can do and try to make this more known on my shows and other ways. But it's the first time that I've been able to do something on this program to cover the issue more thoroughly, and I thank you for being here. First of all, let's define, what do you mean by human trafficking? What's going on with this?
2: Sure. You know, there's lots of definitions, but the UN came out with the Palermo Protocol in 2001, and it really stays today. And the three basic recipe ingredients, if you will, to define human trafficking is with force, fraud, or coercion. It must be have those three elements to be human trafficking. Someone might be being harassed or something like that, but those three elements have to take place if it's actual human trafficking.
1: Okay. And do you want to explain a little bit more about what you mean by these?
2: Sure. You know, let me give you an example. And an example would be nail salons. A lot of people now are very suspect when they see a nail salon because of some of the news reports. And now people may be getting underpaid, and that in itself is not human trafficking. But if you add force or fraud or coercion, and they've been taking away their passports, they're doing something under duress, then it goes into the category of human trafficking.
1: And one of the ways somebody might be forced through fraud into this is somehow they're led to believe they have incurred some debt, and until they pay it up, or would that be an example?
2: Sure, and that's a great example. And so what happens is, I actually give a couple of examples, the differences between human trafficking that may be domestic versus international. And this is an important distinction. I work with survivors quite a bit, and they're just beautiful, and they've gone through a healing, and they offer to speak. And when we go out and train, we're survivor led. So we open up with a survivor story, and they actually remind us of why we do this work, and they should. Mm-hmm. So, but if you have a survivor, or I should say, go back a little bit, a victim that has been groomed, has some dysfunction in the family. Parents are either on drugs or something's wrong in the dysfunction in that family. And they're looking for love, and they've been groomed by somebody and made them fall in love with them, false pretenses. Mm-hmm. Then they get them into human trafficking, and they have a very difficult time getting out because they have Stockholm syndrome. They fall in love with their perpetrator, things like that. Now, when Homeland Security goes and does a sting and they rescue this person, they do not want, they will spit in the face, excuse my expression, of the Homeland Security agent. However, conversely, you have an international person that's applied for a job, applied for a nanny, applied for an educator or restaurateur or a nurse, and they think that they're getting off at JFK or whatever international airport, and they see the sign, and they have their name, and the woman's very nice and says, oh, I can hold your passports for you. And then they take them, and they're put into sex trafficking immediately. They absolutely kiss the ground of the walk that the Homeland Security walks on when mm-hmm. they get rescued. Mm-hmm. Two totally different dichotomies, yep. but very much the same of force, fraud, and coercion.
1: Now, one of the things that we should make a distinction on, some people in human trafficking are forced to do labor, usually menial labor, mm-hmm. and others are forced into sex trafficking mm-hmm. of mm-hmm. various kinds. What's the ratio approximately about what percentage of people go into or are forced, they don't take an option, who are forced into sex trafficking and others who are forced into menial labor?
2: Sure. Allow me to just explain the problem for you and some of the stats that go with it. Mm-hmm. Currently, there's an estimated 40 million persons that are trafficked worldwide. Now, I will say that's grossly underestimated because that's been on the books for a while now, and it doesn't take into effect the border, a crisis, Afghanistan, all the other issues that are around the world. However, it's only as good as the reports we get. Mm-hmm. Now, if we look at that number, you look at about 71-72% are women and children, and the children are on the rise. Almost half of that 71% are children. Okay, 16 million are labor trafficked. And I want to also make sure that people understand this is a very lucrative business. The ILO, the International Labor Organization, estimates $150 billion per year of illicit profits in this human trafficking business. And people might say, how can that be? Well, if they just think about drugs and guns, for an instance, you sell those, you get rid of them, they're gone, you have to put back your inventory. Not so with human beings. You use them over and over and over until they're used up and not usable any longer. Or dead, exactly. So this is really, and just so people know too, sex trafficking has skyrocketed since COVID. This is, the traffickers were wise. They took their business off the streets and into the social media. And again, to no fault of their parents, or they just may not have been aware of what their kids were watching on their iPhones. The kids have been isolated from schools. They're lonely. They're missing their friends. The parents are dealing with their troubles with possible unemployment and trying to feed the family. So the kids, though, they've been on the social media for a long time, and the traffickers know that. And so the traffickers have been going after them and increasing at an alarming rate.
1: Mm-hmm. And, this is something that occurs anywhere from prostitution, mm-hmm. where some of these people, men and women alike, are forced into prostitution. Mm-hmm. Others are forced into the pornography industry.
2: Yes, well, the pornography industry, now you're touching on something that what we call demand. Why? What is the cause of human trafficking? And if we look at demand, it all boils down to pornography. So this has been a problem, and some people, the critics will say, well, that's been around since Adam and Eve. Well, you know what? It has, but it hasn't. It has gotten so bad because of the internet, and I know that organizations are trying to get a handle on it. However, I'll give you an example of the Nordic model, which is over in Sweden, and they were having such problems with pornography and people coming on their border states coming into Sweden that they really had to take a hard look and say, what can we do to decrease this human trafficking, this prostitution, people coming over to buy sex? Mm-hmm. Well, what they did was they embarked on a public campaign, educational campaign for the police, the hotels, the hospitals, and they let everybody know that they were not going to criminalize the victims, the prostitutes. They were going to treat them as they are, as victims. Yep. But they were going to criminalize the purchasers of sex. And they shamed them. They put their names into the paper, and it was amazingly effective. Mm-hmm. So many people are adopting what's called this Nordic model and trying to push decriminalization on just for the victims, not for the purchasers of sex.
1: Yep. And so that's, it's something also for folks to understand. It's not necessarily a traditional red light district in some city. Mm-hmm. It is a traveling show. It's one of the reasons that the police are so involved, because the trafficking moves up and down the interstates.
2: That's right.
1: Governor John Bel Edwards of a Democrat in Louisiana is very strongly committed to this issue. Yeah. And one of the reasons is I-10, Interstate 10, is one of the main arteries for distributing these sex slaves. And so he, I met with him and his state police and others, district attorneys, to discuss, you know, what they can do to spot this on the interstate and try to put a stop. But if you are going to prostitutes at big events like NASCAR, sporting events are very popular. NASCAR, Super Bowl, big football bowl games for college ball, all these things are huge magnets for people who are customers, and the traveling show of sex traffickers moves in and then is gone.
2: Yes. Well, you're make some great points, and you're right on target. I've been working a lot with I do know the senator, but I also work with Congressman Chris Smith and from New Jersey, who has just been amazing at co-chairing the Human Trafficking Caucus on the Hill. And he taught me a great deal. But what you're talking about, the corridors in the United States, and we call them corridors. And one that I learned pretty early on, that the one of the worst corridors is between Milwaukee and Chicago. And then the other one is right up I-95. And of course, I'm being from Boston originally, that's close to my hometown, of right up going up I-95. And you know, what happens is there's a sale of drugs and prostitution and a lot of illegal activity, and that makes it, and motels, that makes it a perfect storm for human trafficking to flourish on those corridors. Mm-hmm. So law enforcement is absolutely, you're right, they're targeting those, but they move very quickly, cross state lines, and that's why we have to work with FBI and Homeland Security. I've been lucky to work with Homeland Security for many, many years. They work so hard and tirelessly, but when they have a sting and they have some women, it's amazing how they work hard trying to find placements. And so I've not only gotten involved with them.
1: When you say placements, explain what you mean by that.
2: Sure. So, okay, so let me back up for a second. With Global Strategic Operatives, we have focused from under my UN umbrella, we have focused on healthcare systems, okay? Why do we focus only on that? Because 88% of all, studies show 88% of all survivors have stated they seek out medical care. So the actual medical personnel, health providers, are actually those that are on the front line to have an opportunity to identify. Well, it's great. We've been identifying, in fact, a lot of the healthcare systems that surround all those corridors we were just talking about. But you know what happens is then you identify. And if you don't act quickly in the sense when the victim is ready to get help and you can't find a placement, meaning a bed that will allow for some help and resources to help their healing, not just a homeless shelter, because human trafficking is complex and the trauma is incredible and raw. Yeah. And if you don't have the right resources, they're gone and they recycle right back into the life. Yep. So what we're trying to do is get the right. Now, when I started this in 10 years ago, I can tell you Homeland Security told me they had 6 beds, Father Mitch, 6 beds in all of New England to choose from. Now there's about 34 to 42, which is still pathetic when you think of the numbers that are out there.
1: Yeah.
2: So since we've been working with the healthcare systems, they've learned how to identify more victims.

0: Oh. And they don't have to run them. We can pay a program director, a clinical director. We can, and I'm helping with the AFN, the Academy of Forensic Nursing is helping us get the right good trauma care for them. But right now, we've brought in 24 Nigerian sisters as of October 25th, with the help of Father Jeffrey Bailly, who is in Louisiana with
1: Yes.
0: Metanoia. And Metanoia Manor is a great, has great results after 5 years. It's a great model. So we're trying to replicate that. We now have eight places in the queue, safe homes in the queue. And right now we have 24 sisters, all trained. They've done a month's internship, and they're now giving a commitment of 3 to 5 year commitment. Now I've got to tell you, the turnover rate in these places are astronomical. They can't get them people to stay. Why? They're getting minimum wages, and they're dealing with the worst trauma in humanity.
1: Yeah.
0: So, now you have these beautiful, loving sisters that come in, and there'll be continuity to the care and love. And so we think this is the best model that can be. And so we are now have the sisters. And we have the safe homes coming from bishops are calling my partner Kevin Keenan Fitzpatrick, excuse me, and at Avoda, and he's getting calls that we want some of the sisters. We've never had such great impact on some of our staff. So it's been a miraculous turnaround, and so now we're continuing this model.
1: Father Jeff Bailly, that
0: Yes.
1: you mentioned, is the one who introduced me to Governor John Bel Edwards and the
0: Absolutely.
1: sisters who are taking care of the young women. I got to meet some they can't deal with it. You talk about the trauma.
0: Yes.
1: There is no way to underestimate the trauma that these young people go through, you
0: There
1: know,
0: is no.
1: from of all kinds. And I don't want to mention cases, but
0: No.
1: you know, the great devastation, sometimes from infancy, of being
0: Yes.
1: sexually abused
0: And I'm glad you.
1: and physically abused
0: Yes.
1: and drugged. Instead,
0: Yes.
1: you know, I call this the modern slavery. And this, the chains are not made out of metal, they're made out of drugs. They
0: Well, and
1: use drugs
0: psychological.
1: to keep them there. And then the psychological, you know, manipulation that comes in someone who's been on drugs is very easy.
0: Right. They go after the vulnerable for sure, and they absolutely target them. But I will tell you, this is something what you're talking about. It's the trauma that is beyond people's comprehension. And I think that may be why people are so uncomfortable to talk about human trafficking. It's hard to describe to people a little boy or a little girl that's getting raped. Literally raped 20 to 25 times a day, or they have a quota and they don't make their quota and they come back and they get beaten. And they get beaten in such a way in their torso so that they can still get out there to make more money. Do you know in India, we just did a training in India, and the physicians there were so, they were so devastated. They shared with us that the kids that are prepubescent, they're feeding them hormones so that they develop quicker so that they can get out there to make more money. And also in Colorado, there's another group that was a family of uncles and brothers and this and that, and they purposely impregnated the women. They would force abort them. They would allow them to deliver, but then they would use that baby to threaten them. It's just been an awful, traumatic, awful experience.
1: You have to be a fool to deny the reality of Satan
0: Oh,
1: when you see the level of evil perpetrated on these children and the adults too. And so folks understand the re why children, one of the reasons is the customers sometimes, oftentimes falsely believe that they're free of sexually transmitted diseases. But they do have them. They get transmitted by these customers, but they have this idea that they're safe from disease,

0: so they want children. Among other issues that go along with various psychological disorders that seek children out. But even when those are not of that kind of disorder, there's still this desire for disease-less victims.
1: So they think, and that's one
0: exactly.
1: of the... So they think, I just want to go back and say, I do consider this the worst evil because of I can't believe what humans can do to other humans, and especially the children. The mantra today, sadly, is the younger, the better.
0: Yeah.
1: And there could be a host of a lot of reasons for that, but it's truly sick. It's truly sick.
0: Yeah.
1: And we've been even taught from people at different universities that on technology, anything with a webcam, new parents should know that people, the traffickers can hack in to your webcams, wherever they are, and really watch your routines. And if they want to get a child, that they can try really be successful at getting a child. It's so, but see, this is what scares people, and they don't want to even deal with that. And I can appreciate that, but it's better for them to know than not know. And so we try to teach everything we can to, especially the healthcare. We work together with Homeland Security, we and law enforcement, and we try to work as best we can to bring people to the point of the victims. If they've been there, like you said, since they were little, they don't know. They've only been told what to eat and when to eat and all the decisions that most normal people have gone through in growing up in those formative years, they've missed. So,
0: and yet alone the idea of play, developing imagination, education,
1: right.
0: None of the joys of childhood are in them. It is total misery.
1: Yes. And so we have an opportunity now. And what I like to really, I know I'm trying to watch the time, but I really believe, because Pope Francis has said this is a crime against humanity.
0: Yes.
1: And he'd like to see the Catholic Church take an active role.
0: Yes.
1: Well, that's it. The Order of Malta, Dr. Peter Kelly, our president in the American Association, he has this as one of his top priorities. That's why we started the Human Trafficking Initiative in the Order of Malta. So does a Voda Collective. They have that priority. And GSO, we're all working together because, you know, there's four P's when it comes to trafficking. And it's prevention, protection, prosecution, and partnership. None of us can do this alone. But we really need to look at the Catholic Church, and we could be a real potential of making a huge dent in the eradication. Why? Because we have a lot of properties around the world, and we need to get these people healed.
0: Yes.
1: So they need healing so badly. Now with working with the sisters and working with all these wonderful people that want to get involved by volunteering and helping, the Order of Malta has 4,000 members across the United States and thousands more, 13,000 across the world. Well, we have an opportunity to really make a dent in this problem. Now, we're working with also the Sail Away Foundation has that's my 501c3 group. They have prevention. Oh my gosh, they have a great curriculum that I'm helping get through to other schools. We've got to start young.
0: Yep.
1: These kids, we don't want to take away their innocence, but we've got to let them know what's at that mall and lurking.
0: There are ways to communicate to them without robbing them of innocence.
1: Yes.
0: But
1: age appropriate.
0: Without them having their guard down. They need to have their guard well up.
1: Just like we used to always teach, don't get in a stranger's car. Well,
0: that's
1: we can
0: right.
1: still continue to teach that. And they have to be on guard because parents can't be everywhere.
0: No.
1: And so, you know, the Catholic Church, I think we have a great opportunity. I know the bishops, Archbishop Aquila, welcomed those 24 sisters, and he signed for them to come in. I know Cardinal Sean O'Malley has welcomed four of them as we placed them in Lowell Mass as temporary housing until we have the actual house that I don't want to mention the location because it's for anonymous, but until it's ready to go in. But we have sisters, 24 of them, spread out right now in five different congregations, and they're in six different states.
0: Yep.
1: And it's beautiful.
0: And
1: It's beautiful.
0: I've met them, and it's the kind of loving presence that
1: Yes.
0: they give. They are truly spiritual mothers who do
1: Yes,
0: a
1: they are.
0: fantastic job of bringing healing to these poor young girls. I
1: I
0: have
1: call
0: to
1: this.
0: take a little break right now, but we're going to
1: Okay.
0: come back. We want to have any questions that y'all might have out there. So we'll take those as well. So please stay with us.
2: There are a lot of ways to pray. When I was in the evangelical world, we didn't like rote prayers that the Catholics prayed. Nah, we wanted to say our own prayers. We thought that it was coming more from the heart. Any kind of prayer, whether it comes from the heart and is a loose connection of words, or it is a prayer that the church has had for centuries, is good because it is prayer.
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0: All right, welcome back. We are discussing the issue of human trafficking. And, you know, we can only begin to scratch the surface. But I want to mention that if you want to find out more, you can go to Global Strategic Operatives. 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Also, if you know of somebody that is a victim, you can also go to humantraffickinghotline.org, humantraffickinghotline.org. And if you have a reasonable suspicion, you know, that you sense somebody is forced into a situation, you can go to that and they can help you take it from there, anything that you have to do. Is there a website for Global Strategic Operatives?
1: Yes. May I?
0: Yeah,
1: may I
0: please.
1: Add? Okay. GlobalStrategicOperatives.org.
0: Okay.
1: And then the number that you said, the 888. That is the national hotline that I just want to just make
0: clear.
1: That's
0: the hotline.
1: A national hotline if someone suspects something or wants to, even if you pass that on to some victims if they need help. That's a great hotline.
0: Mm-hmm.
1: And there's also avodacollective.org.
0: Mm-hmm.
1: And the Homeland Security does have another hotline, and that's 866-347-2423. 866-347-2423. So if you needed law enforcement involvement.
0: Okay, great, great. This is something that I hope people do get involved in. What somebody who called in but did not want to be on the air asked, how can they contribute to finding places for these victims? You know, if they, you know, to find beds for them to be in. What can they do to contribute financially to do that? Is there any way to help out?
1: That's a great question, because

0: Right now, as I mentioned before, we have about 8 homes in the queue, but we're trying to be very prudent and we don't want to open anything unless we have a year's worth of operating costs. So it doesn't, we don't ruin the opportunity that the victims come in and then we have to close. So we are trying to raise money and really appreciate people to consider it. They can give in two different ways. They can go to that avodacollective.org
1: How do you
0: and just think,
1: spell that?
0: sure. Avoda is spelled A-V. Oh, oops, I have something right here I can just show you. I don't know if this you can see.
1: So AVODAH.
0: Collective.org. That's a Hebrew word for work, worship, and service. And the heck.
1: I was going to say. So next time it's avoda, but that's okay.
0: Ah, okay. I will tell Keenan Fitzpatrick that.
1: I
0: Yes,
1: said, I voted. I said, I'm looking at
0: I
1: this. I
0: like
1: said, wait
0: that.
1: a minute.
0: And so that is one way because, and you can actually even earmark it if they like for a certain one. I'm working in Lowell and they could put it for Lowell or they could put it for Denver or they could put it for Pittsburgh, whatever. But there's several homes that are in the making right now. The other is Order of Malta, American Association, and earmark it, they must say, for the Human Trafficking Initiative.
1: Okay.
0: So,
1: Because you want to, and here's one of the advantages. I think what you said before, that we'd like to see a cooperation with government. And you've got Representative Smith, who I believe is Republican, but Governor John Bel Edwards is Democrat. None of that should matter, of party. It should be something that all politicians are opposed to human slavery. We
0: You
1: have
0: know,
1: a
0: if I
1: bad tradition of that, a bad hist a horrendous history of slavery in the past, and all politicians and all parties can be involved in saying, let's step up to the plate and do what we can. But then on the other side, the church needs to be involved. And we may not have all the financial resources, but there is the opportunity we have for other kind of resources like housing and personnel.
0: Yes,
1: And one of the great things about the church being involved is that the amount of money wasted tends to be very low, especially if the nuns are involved. They won't put up with it.
0: That's right, Father. You know, you bring up such a great point, and I would like to touch on it. Congressman Chris Smith gave me a great education because he asked me, you know, I said, who could be against human trafficking? I was a little naive in the beginning. And he said, Deb, you'll be surprised at the politics. So he asked me straight out, what are you going to do about the abortion issue? And I said, oh, Congressman Smith, you don't know. I was Respect Life education coordinator for 8 years for the Archdiocese of Boston. I'm very pro-life. He said, well, what are you going to do about it? Because this is a real issue. And to get a lot of the government money, you have to support allowing the person to the victims to have abortions. And I will tell you that there is so much that goes on right now with forced abortions. And even a State Department study said the prevalence of forced abortion is a especially distressing trend in sex trafficking. Now, the most I've personally experienced with the survivors is one woman that was in it for 10 years. She had 17 forced abortions. I will not be part of adding any more trauma to those poor souls.
1: No.
0: And so, unfortunately, there are people out there that will still drive these victims to the abortion clinic to have an abortion. And we will not. I recommend the Life Perspective. We partner with Life Perspectives, and they take all about the loss and the grief. And beautiful, beautiful help that they offer. However, that's why we are only taking Orthodox sisters, because they will be loving and nurturing. And I know it's there's good and bad in everything. And And all I have to do, I've had to take some people off my website, because once I see those UN terms of reproductive health and reproductive rights, I know what those camouflage words mean.
1: Yep.
0: And that's abortion and contraception. And we will not be part of it.
1: And especially abortion and contraception for women of color and for poor women, whether they are Caucasian, African American, or Hispanic, or any other racial group, that it's they target the poor. Let's take a phone call. We have Mike on the line. Mike, where are you calling from?
2: Yes. Good evening, Father Mitch. I'm calling from the Pittsburgh, Pennsylvania area.
1: Great.
2: And my question is really to Ms. O'Hara-Roskowski. Listening tonight, I hear about the victims of human trafficking on your talk tonight. But what about the criminal networks involved? Are they an eclectic, loosely organized group? Or are they branching out from major criminal organizations already in existence, like drug cartels? And what happens to those arrested and prosecuted? I hear little in the media about justice outcomes involving these cases. That's my question.
1: Mike, that is a wonderful question. Thank you.
0: Yes. Thank you so much, Mike. And you're right on point, because this is a very organized crime, absolutely organized. And you mentioned the drug cartels. That's just one example. But these, oftentimes, the middle people don't know the top or the bottom. And so it is very, very organized. We talk about countries of origin, transit, and destination. And that tells you the flow of the human trafficking around the world. Mm-hmm. And unfortunately, the United States is all three. And so this is so organized. And we have people that come, you would be surprised, the level of white collar and blue collar and everything in between that are involved in this. Because when it comes down to, even when you think about, we talked about pornography, it can be anyone and anywhere. And the prosecutions. So the Homeland Security that I worked with worked so very, very hard on finding them and prosecuting them. And you know, at the UN, they have a tier system. Very quickly, it's tier 1 through 3, 1 being the best and tier 3 being the worst. And they label the countries which are most complying with laws and how many prosecutions they do per year. And of course, it's only as good as the reports you get. But I can happy to say U.S. and Canada are still tier 1. Places like Haiti were tier 3. They've moved up to tier 2. Most places have deteriorated, like in Belarus and Korea and Iran, they're all tier 3. Mm-hmm. And we don't even really get much reporting from them. But this is a very organized crime, and that's why it's so hard. And they cross state lines, and it's underground, a lot of it. And so we need our FBI, we need our Homeland Security to work with our local local law enforcement. And when we do the training in the hospitals, just so you know, we do bring in the local Homeland Security, FBI, and the DA's office, so that they can all meet each other, the clinicians and the clinical leadership team, so that they establish a relationship. And then that way they can really start working together. So it's very, very complex, and it's very frustrating. But thank you for the question.
1: And this is something also when we are in conversation, I've been in conversation with our local district attorney, who's just spot on, on these crime issues. But sometimes there are people who, for various reasons of redress of past problems in dealing with law enforcement and the minority communities, mm-hmm. that sometimes district attorneys will lower the status of certain crimes. And we have to make it clear that this must be a crime that is not treated as a misdemeanor or something. These are very serious crimes that do what they can. And that's something very important. Also, Again, another caller who doesn't want to

0: Be on air, but would like to know, what can he do to volunteer or personally help in these places? What's possible?
1: Okay, one of the things is that we have determined, no matter who enters these safe homes, whether it be hired employees, the sisters, or volunteers, everyone must be undergo some type of training. And we're happy at the Order of Malta and GSO to provide that training. And so it's not long, and we can almost put it online and have it be available for people with live Q&A. But we're happy to provide that. The reason is a person can do more harm than good if they don't know what they're saying to these victims. Right. Something can trigger them. And to no fault of their own, they're trying to, with all good intentions, trying to help them. But it doesn't help them if they haven't been trained on basic, the who, what, where, why, how, and dispelling some myths. That's what our HT 101 is all about, Human Trafficking 101. And the sisters, just to give you an example, though, they've just gone through 10 days of training, and we've brought in many, many experts from all different sectors, and then they leave and they do a month's internship, and then before they're put in their permanent setting. So it's very important that people, if you want to volunteer, we welcome you. We need the help, but be willing to go through, you know, an hour and a half of training.
0: Yeah, and maybe... I don't know if you do any vetting of some of these, because you want to make sure that certain individuals who might be on the side of the criminals don't get involved. The protection of these victims is extremely important. And, you know, that
1: security is
0: can't risk.
1: Is number one. Yes.
0: Yep.
1: Can't risk, and security is at the utmost importance, and we'll team up with all law enforcement to keep that anonymous and secure. We'll just call them women's homes, you know, they won't. And we're careful on the names of them so that it doesn't give out. We'd love to call them all St. Paquita houses, but it's pretty, it's a label that people know that stands for human trafficking.
0: Would St. Paquita be one of the patronesses for all this?
1: Absolutely. We pray to her all the time.
0: Yeah.
1: And I think she's helping us a great deal. God has been opening up the doors, Father, that we couldn't have imagined ourselves for this particular effort. And I've been doing this a long time, but it seems to be percolating. And I think God wants us to help these poor souls.
0: And so, folks, know that we have books and videos about the life of St. Paquita, who was herself trafficked back in late 1800s and into the early 1900s from Africa. And this would be a great patron for, you know, dealing with this work. We have another caller on the line. Hello, Samantha?
2: Yes, hi.
0: Hi, where are you calling from?
2: Houston, Texas.
0: Great. And what is your question?
2: Yes, I've been around a lot of the trafficking that's been going on in Houston and south of the border. And I just wanted to know if you have any idea. You know, the real frustrating part is when you see a lot of that, it's so appalling and hurtful, and especially when it involves children. And so you go to the police, you feel like you have to make a police report of some kind, but they really shut you out then. I mean, we're all aware of where the social services that are around for the victims and where, you know, we should refer people as a layperson. I'm saying just as a resident, we refer people to shelters and safe havens and such. But when we call the police because we're just so appalled at something that we've seen, we never find out anything that's happening. You know, I wondered if your guests knew, or what is the process after that? You know, you call the cops and then they just take the report and you just can't believe you're never going to find out what's going on after that.
0: Thank you, Samantha. That's important. And by the way, I did also meet with police in the quarter between

0: Houston and New Orleans. We met right near the border of Louisiana and Texas. And what you may want to do if this is going on, contact the state police in that corridor between Houston and New Orleans. They seem to have a little bit more savvy about the issue and where it's going. But that's just some for that specific area. Go ahead, please.
1: That's a great point and great question, Samantha. It is very sad. I have a lot of friends in Texas along the border, and I've heard similar complaints. But to not, I'm not going to really criticize the police too much because they are still in the throes of learning about this themselves. And if they haven't had some really good training, they don't know what to do. They're still learning about homeless, they're learning about human trafficking, they're learning mental health. They're a little bit overwhelmed right now. I do say that there's some police forces and divisions. I can think of one example I met in Washington, but they were from Arizona. And they have a wonderful police force that has a division solely dedicated to human trafficking. Those are the police that are going to make a real difference because 24/7 they pretend that they're people on online. They do stings. They're working so hard. More police need to be trained. Now, if you're getting nowhere with your reports, then like Father said, escalate it up, escalate it to the state police, escalate it to your politicians, escalate it to the Homeland Security, escalate it to FBI. Keep escalating until you are satisfied. But there are people that really are caring and working hard on this. And if you're not getting the right answers or seeing the right results, they haven't been trained and they don't have a passion because they don't really see what's has is happening to people.
0: All right, we have another caller. Is it Michael Lee?
2: Yes, sir.
0: Yeah, where are you calling from?
2: It'll be Troy.
0: Great. And what can we do for you?
2: Yes, my question is, in the trafficking realm, how many of the traffickers are picking up kids from families who are willing to give up their kids for money for trafficking? Or is it mostly that they're kidnapped kids? Or are they being back and forth as like, different types of family members want to give them up for a certain amount of time and then take them back?
0: Great question.
1: Thank you for the question, Michael. And sadly, I think it is the former that you mentioned. Most are not kidnapped, as we may see in the movies and see in the shows.
0: There are some. There are
1: There are
0: some.
1: some, absolutely.
0: I've
1: There's
0: met them.
1: still some that right at the, I don't want to, don't want to give a false sense of security out there. But the traffickers have gotten very savvy and they play on the vulnerability, especially in impoverished nations and countries. And they will go after people that are in poverty and promise a better life, education, more clothes and clothing and shelter and everything and better life. And the parents, they just know that they need some money to feed the other children. So they choose one or two and they sell them. Most of the time breaks their hearts. I saw this firsthand in Haiti and a good,
0: Philippines.
1: yes, Philippines. This happens more often than you think. And then when they realize, they are just heartsick. This is happening at the border. That a lot of the unaccompanied kids that are coming, it's because parents have been promised a better life for them. They've saved up all their money that they can to pay for the travel and the journey. And then when they
0: Or
1: get,
0: another scenario is very common in Latin America is when women have a child out of wedlock through prostitution, rape, or whatever. And these kids are running around the streets in some of the large cities in South America, and they're the ones being sent up for trafficking as well, because there is no parent watching them. They're on the streets on their own by age 3 or 4.
1: So vulnerable. Unaccompanied children, so, you might as well pick them up right away. And that's what also happened, you know, not to get into politics, but some of the

0: Homeland Security knew of all the traffickers, and they knew which ones were going to right into the hands of traffickers, and they would take them and they would protect them. Yeah. So, but it's overwhelming. It's overwhelming. Yeah. So we need to work together. You know, some of us will do the training, some of us do the prevention work, some of us will have to help with the law enforcement, but we all have to work on this together to really make a dent.
1: And there's no one single part. That's why I think you're saying that all these different aspects are something that all of us can contribute to in to helping to bring an end to this. We just have a few seconds left. I really want to thank you for this. The great information and your vision for what the church can do and how we can get, you've got some of the resources that we've mentioned. I urge all of you to pray to Saint Bajita as well as to, you know, seek to do what you can. Thank you again for being with us. And
0: thank you,
1: I have to go out with our blessing. May the Lord bless you all and keep you. The Father, the Son, and the Holy Spirit. And we can bring Deb and all the other wonderful guests we have only because the network is brought to you by you. So please keep us in between your gas bill, your electric bill, and your cable bill, and we will pay our bills too. Thank you, and God bless.
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3: The Immaculate Heart of Mary signifies the great purity and love of the heart of the Blessed Virgin Mary for God. 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
4: Christ is the answer, with Father John Ricardo.
5: John, chapter 8, verse 51. Jesus is in a discussion with some of the leaders of the Jews. They're talking about Abraham. Abraham lived 1,500 years before the time of Jesus. So in the course of the discussion, Jesus says, "Truly, truly, I say to you, if anyone keeps my word, he will never see death." He says that often in the Gospels. "He who keeps my word or believes in me will never die." To which the Jews say, "Now we know you have a demon." And they say, "Abraham died, as did the prophets. All the patriarchs, the great men and women of the history of Israel. All these people died, and you say, if anyone keeps my word, he will never taste death? Are you greater than our father Abraham, who died? And the prophets, who died?" And Jesus says, "Your father Abraham rejoiced that he was to see my day. He saw it and was glad." To which the Jews say, "You are not yet 50 years old, and you've seen Abraham?" And Jesus answers, "Truly, truly, I say to you, before Abraham was, I am."
6: Today, on National Heroes Day, we commemorate the bravery and sacrifices of Filipino heroes who fought for the country's freedom and independence. God bless them and God bless the Philippines.
7: We're all dying. The Romans and Epicureans throughout history drowned that reality with their wine. Buddhists embrace it with the notion that we have to let go of our sense of self now, which is mere illusion anyway. Atheists try not to think about it too hard. But Christianity is the ultimate defiance. We make peace with death because we can look it in the eye and say, we win. We have a God who rose from the dead and promised us life everlasting. Death's days are numbered. Sure, we still have the pain of death to deal with. We still have to feel the sadness of loss. But all that is anchored in the hope of the resurrection. The faith that death isn't a period, but a comma. And the knowledge that we don't face death alone. We have a God who went before us, and we have loved ones who went before us and who are alive and well, just on the other side of the finish line, cheering us on. This is Chris Stefanik from RealLifeCatholic.com on EWTN Radio.
8: 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I heard it said once that God answers knee mail, as in K-N-E-E. prayer is

0: is powerful. One of the favorite things I love to do when it comes to prayer is to ask for the intercession of the great saints. Try it sometime. You'll be very, very impressed and surprised by the amazing power of prayer.
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2: 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Lord Jesus Christ, we praise you and love you. 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Console those who are lonely by making known to them your presence. Let the love of your Sacred Heart give them consolation. 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Show them how to be a good friend to those who are in need. 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Amen.
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6: Good evening and welcome back to the Journey Home program. I'm your host, John Mark Grodi, here on EWTN. And once again, we have this great privilege to come together to hear a story. We're joined by Monica Anyango. She's a reaver to the Catholic faith, and she's also the creator of the Life of Purpose Planner, the website of which is simplicityandproductivity.com. We're going to talk a little bit more about that later, but she's here with us tonight to share her journey of faith, how she returned home to the Catholic faith. And so, Monica, thank you so much for being here.
7: Thank you so much for having me.
6: I'm so excited to dig more into your testimony. I've already heard a little bit of it, and I'm excited to hear about the planner and the work that you do now. A lot of really wonderful stuff to share tonight. So
7: thank you. I'm excited.
6: Yeah. Well, I'll get out of the way. Take us back to the beginning. Where were you born? Talk about your family. How did this journey begin?
7: So my name is Monica Anyango. I was born in Uganda, though I was raised in Kenya. I was born in a Catholic family. My mom was very religious. In terms of formation, I just remember, I think probably 7 or 8 years old, we lived in Kenya as refugees. Okay. And we had to go through catechism for the first Holy Communion. So I just remember those moments of us running around and getting the formation. That one thing that I remember so much from that experience is that if you haven't gone to confession in such a long time, that don't go and receive Holy Communion. And if there's anything that I have taken through my life, is remembering that. Don't go to and receive Holy Communion if you haven't been to confession. So that is one thing that I remember from that experience. We moved back. There was a war in my country, in Uganda, and that's why we're living in Kenya. But eventually, we went back to Uganda, and we went to boarding schools. Mm-hmm. However, in my primary school, we were in a Catholic school run by nuns. And I remember the main thing was that we had morning prayer, evening prayer, and we go to Mass on Sundays, and we prayed for the meals, and the nuns were educators. So that's the main thing that I remember. We would say Hail Marys and go through our day, and the focus was on education. For my high school, I went to a Protestant school, which is non-Catholic. Mm-hmm. And so there wasn't faith there. There was, I would say, kind of like evangelical faith. So in Uganda, there's mainly Muslim. At that time, it was mainly Muslim, mm-hmm. Protestant, and Catholic. Gotcha. It's not like now there's so many mushrooming evangelical groups. So you were either one of those. Right. So the population was kind of split in between that. So that's how we ended up in that school. So I actually had a

0: conversion. So there was an altar call and I accepted Christ at that moment. I was actually also in the choir in my school. And then I backslid. I don't know if that term makes sense.
1: Yeah, yeah.
0: So I had a moment I backslid, and then the brothers like and the sisters in the group, like, what happened? So anyway, so after I left and I went to college, but the college wasn't Catholic. So I was basically being raised in the world. Eventually, I came to America, and being in America and not having a very strong foundation of faith, mm-hmm. I kind of got lost. And so I always had a beautiful memory of what being Catholic was. Mm-hmm. And so I would pick and choose what I wanted to do in my Catholic faith. So yeah. Whatever I wanted, I would go to Mass sometimes, not go to Mass. And basically, I just got lost in the world.
1: Now, how did that come about? And what was the time period that you came to the States?
0: So it's been, that was in 2003. So okay. I've been here about 20 years.
1: Okay. Was it for school or education?
0: Yes.
1: Or?
0: Okay. So it was for education. Okay. That's why I came. But in that process, I kind of completely lost the faith because there wasn't a strong foundation in terms of maybe formation or exposure. Mm-hmm. I didn't have an understanding of what the faith was. I kind of liked the Catholic faith as a label, so to speak. So I identified myself as Catholic, but not really Catholic at heart. So sometimes I go to Mass, sometimes I don't. It didn't really inform my life. So that's kind of my experience of faith. Okay. So I went through the life like maybe 10, 12, 15 years or so. And then in that process, I had my daughter.
1: Okay.
0: I had my daughter outside the church. And in that moment, I started asking the big question. So I think it was after 6 months after she was born, I was asking the big questions. I would pick her up and she looked like a little, you know, in the first few months when the baby's born, they are not very interactive. And you just pick her up and put her down. And I was like, this is such a senseless and aimless life if we're just born to feed and put the babies down. You know, like the baby doesn't talk to us. They don't say anything. This must be such a hopeless existence. And so I would be like, why are we living if we're just going to decay and there's no meaning to life? So there was one moment I think God completely took himself away from me. And I remember just feeling like probably I'll call it the dark night of the soul, but I'm not sure. I just felt like I was being sucked into a deep vacuum. And now looking back, I think it made me realize that God holds everything in existence. And if he is to remove himself, even for a single moment, we cannot exist on our own. And I think that's kind of what the world tells, you know, sometimes when we are doing all these things, we feel like we are controlling life, but everything is sustained because of God.
1: Yeah. Sometimes it's a great gift, right? When God allows us to experience his absence, because it makes us ask big questions like you were being asked.
0: Right, yeah. So I was asking the big questions, but he removed himself completely. Mm-hmm. And I was, I think, hanging in limbo. And I was just like, if there's somebody out there, please show me a sign that you exist. And the next morning, I woke up, and it was Good Friday in Uganda. And everybody was sending me messages and videos, and they were saying that I think that there was an apparition, that it was Good Friday, and they were making a procession, like on the way of the cross, and a big form of a Eucharist came spinning in the clouds, and forms of Jesus and Mary appeared. So, and then people were giving their testimonies, and they said, you know, I don't care what you say, this is what I believe. So a lot of people were sending me that message, and it was the night, Uganda is 12 hours ahead. Mm-hmm. And it was that very night when I stood in my door and I said, if there's somebody out there, please show me a sign that you exist. And that was the proof that I needed. I do realize everybody has a way that they are sent to God.
1: Yeah.
0: I think in my case, I needed a supernatural proof of God's existence. And that is what gave me the reason to believe. And it was right almost at the same time that I had stood in the door in my subconscious asking, show me a sign.
1: Right.
0: So when I woke up, that's when I got the messages telling me of that apparition. I don't think it's been confirmed by the church, but you know, they say there are certain things, if they help you grow in faith, then you're okay too.
1: It came at a providential moment.
0: Yeah, exactly at the time that I asked the question.
1: Now, leading up to this point, I mean, so where were you living and were you working up to this point? Or?
0: So at that time, I was living in Los Angeles. Okay. I went to nursing school. I was working in the emergency room at a trauma hospital, one of the biggest trauma hospitals in Los Angeles. And so I had my daughter, so I was home for about 6 months. Mm-hmm. And so I was living in Los Angeles, like everybody else, hiking and, you know, going to the beach and doing all those things that people do in Los Angeles, and, you know, having my daughter. I had my daughter outside the church. So I was immersed, and I was right in the middle of Hollywood. I tell people it's kind of ironic. I came from Africa. I didn't find God in Africa, and I found God in the middle of Los Angeles, you know.
1: Right.
0: So it's kind of the irony of how God can redeem us from everywhere.
1: Well, there's also the irony, too, of the questions that you had begun to ask, prompted by you know, having your daughter and asking these questions, the experience, you know, the question of, you know, what is the purpose of life? You know, where's happiness? In some sense, you know, looking at your story there, I mean, you're in California, there's lights and cameras and it's beautiful. And you mentioned the beach and, you know, and yet so many people are unhappy. And it seems like that was what you were experiencing. Like, what is the meaning of life? Where is this going? Why are we here?
0: Right. Yeah, because it was just like looking at my daughter, it didn't really make sense, you know, because she's not talking to me. But even then, even after my conversion, I stayed home for about 2 years and then I went back into the ER. And I think looking back, I think the Lord was using that time. I was looking for a spiritual director because I couldn't understand what was going on in my life. I felt two different things pulling me. I felt like I was being called to be a cloistered nun, and then I was called to live a Franciscan life. And I wasn't sure what was happening with my interior, and I couldn't find a spiritual director because I just had this interior anxiety and I needed answers, but I couldn't find those answers. So I was going around asking, calling different places. Do you know of a spiritual director? Actually, funny, I tried even calling Father Spitzer's office, asking if he's doing any spiritual direction, because it's somebody I'd seen on TV, and I was like, maybe he'll understand what's going on and he can give me some explanations of what I'm feeling, like the disturbance in my soul. So, but when I went back to the ER after 2 years being with my daughter, and I think in that phase the Lord was using it to form me about you know, faith and all that, because I was reading ferociously. So in terms of my conversion, at that moment when I said, is there God? And he showed me the sign. I didn't even have a Bible in my house. And I had one book, The Purpose-Driven Life by Rick Warren. And somebody had said, oh my goodness, this book is amazing. So I had that book in my place, and that was the only faith-based book. So I picked up the book and started reading it. And when I was reading the book, I was trying to understand why we exist. So that's maybe a day or two after the incident. And he was kind of telling a story about why we exist, but I couldn't understand. But the only thing that I could take from that book, he said, we are born to know, to love, and to serve God. And I'm like, okay, if there's anything I'll take out of the book, will be that. So that's all that book planted in my heart, is that we are born to know, to love, and to serve God. So nobody ever told me anything. And there was a friend who was like, oh, Monica, thank you. Blessed be God, you found Jesus. Come to my church. Come to my evangelical church. I have connections, and I'll take you to the church. And I said, you know what? This found me in being Catholic. I was going to mass sometimes, but I'd never even gone to confession. Even a friend asked me, like, oh, Monica, I've seen you come to church, but I never see you receive Holy Communion. I'm like, am I supposed to be receiving Holy Communion? What is that? And I would sit in mass. I loved going to mass because they had like contemporary music and all that. But I'd never really had that, I guess I would call it like an altar call to come to confession or come to receive Holy Communion. Compared to the parish that I go to now, like there's confession lines in the middle of mass. And when you go, you're like, oh, what's happening? It's like, oh, confession line. So I'd never, for years, I went to the parish for 5 or so years, but I never received Holy Communion. I never went into confession. I never even knew how to do it, or I didn't have an understanding of the need to do it.
1: Right.
0: But I loved going to mass. And at that time, I was trying to go every Sunday. So I don't know if it was God's grace at that moment. I don't know, but it was God's grace protecting me from receiving Holy Communion, not being in a state of grace. And I'm glad that that happened, because I was like, oh my goodness, I could have been receiving Holy Communion in a sacrilegious way at that time. So, but it was God's grace. I still loved going to mass, but I sat in the pews and I never received Holy Communion because I just didn't understand. But yeah, my friend said, oh, come, I'll show you an evangelical church. And, you know, the pastor is great and the music is great. But I was like, no, because I'd already tried bouncing around with different mega churches when I was still seeking. But it's just each time I would go, there was just something missing. And it just felt like a production. And I would miss the incense and the smells and the lights. So I think I remembered from my childhood, even in Africa, in Kenya, Uganda, we would have beautiful esters with the lights and the incense and all these different things going on. So what always kept me in the church, or the image that

0: I had of the church is the beauty. Mm-hmm. I'll just remember Easter, coming to Easter Vigil or Christmas Midnight Mass, and the music and the lights and the incense. And it was just, it always warmed my heart. So I think that's why I kept on always going back to the Catholic Church, mm-hmm. even though I was bouncing to different mega churches and just not feeling, I was like, it's just something wasn't connecting.
1: Right.
0: But in that moment, coming back to the Catholic Church, God in His grace protected me from from not receiving Holy Communion at that time. So when my friend said, oh, come, I'll show you a church, I was like, no, whatever happened found me here, so I'll start looking here. So I started looking, doing my own study.
1: Yeah.
0: Because I needed to prove where the true church is. I started asking, like, if there's a true church, why are there a million churches? Mm-hmm. So I started researching from a historical perspective where the church is. And I was listening to also a mega pastor on YouTube, and he seemed to say a lot of things that made sense according to my understanding then. But one thing that really struck at my heart, he said, oh, the Catholics are stuck in Rome worshiping dead saints. And that really stabbed at my heart, even though I didn't have an understanding of it. And so I stopped listening to that pastor, and somebody had introduced me to Bishop Barron. And I was like, oh, he's so high theological, and I couldn't understand what he was saying. But one thing, there was a video he talked about the Holy Spirit. And when he talked about the Holy Spirit, it kind of validated what I was feeling in terms of like the gifts of the Holy Spirit or the transformation. I think he said it was the gifts of the Holy Spirit or how to know you have the Holy Spirit. And I was like, oh my goodness, this seems like something that I'm experiencing. Mm. And that's one of the ways that I validated the church. So historically looking, like there's only been one church for 1500 years. There was only one church until after the 1500 that other churches came into existence. And we're in Rome recently and seeing even one of the oldest centers of Christian worship is a Catholic church, and also seeing the burial ground of Saint Peter in Saint Peter's Basilica, and looking at the Catholic Church owns is the custodian of all these historical pieces of the Christian faith. So all these things, putting them together, and also just looking at like what Bishop Barron, I think he helped me understand the theological side of the faith, and then looking at the history.
1: History is such an important piece. I was going to say that Christianity is a faith that can't be separated from the historical question.
0: Right.
1: Because the claim is, or Christ was a real person, and he really did X, Y, and Z at a particular place, at a particular time. And so when the question of today being a Christian, there's got to be an answer to the question of, well, how do we get from there to here?
0: Right.
1: You know, that can't be an irrelevant question, because it was a historical event. And so I have to know what happened between then and now. And so exploring that question is always is such an important piece of the journey for so many people.
0: Right, yeah. So I had to read a lot because I wanted to know. So I got very interested in the Old Testament and also looking at the Jewish culture. Yeah. So actually one of my favorite is the old part of the Old Testament, because it explains why Catholicism is what it is, the way it is. You know, the priesthood, you read about the Levites, the priesthood of Levi.
1: Right.
0: Yeah. And you read that and you see talking about the ark, and this is what you do, and the temple worship, and and the rubrics, and how it was structured, and the priests wore certain garments, and, you know, the lay people wouldn't touch the garments because they were set apart. And on. So looking at all this imagery, and it was so beautiful, just diving into that text and understanding, like, wow, the Catholic Church is so rich. And this is where it comes from, and looking how it's coming to fruition and how it has continued. So it was very beautiful learning that that side of the faith, you know, with the help of Brant Petrie
1: and
0: Scott Hahn as well, and seeing those stories and looking at the biblical side of things and the history was very beautiful getting to understand that.
1: It seems a key piece of all that, too, that connects a little bit with your experience of asking God and kind of receiving a sign and also kind of feeling this draw to stay home in the Catholic Church, is that, again, throughout the Old Testament, throughout the Scripture, part of what's going on is we have people grasping for God, but God gives Himself to His people.
0: Right.
1: He shows them how to worship. He gives His Son. And so, you know, that comes to fulfillment in a faith that we receive from God, how to worship, how to approach Him. Sacraments aren't something that we do.
0: Right, right.
1: Something that God does.
0: Right.
1: And that's a key piece there.
0: Yeah, exactly. And that's what the Old Testament really helped me understand why God had. And it's like He didn't do those things because He wants to be pleased. It's because it's the right way to worship Him. Mm-hmm. In worshiping Him the right way, we find fulfillment in doing that. So it's not, we can't make up these things. We are not God, you know.
1: Right.
0: And God is the one who's telling us your path to happiness,

0: And I started thinking about contraception and all of that. And I was like, oh, the Catholic Church is the only one that has maintained the truth of that. There hasn't been a change in terms of what the church teaches about contraception, about the sanctity of marriage, and all these different things. So I was like, oh, wow, this is the only place that has preserved all this truth. So that is the one true bride of Christ. Mm-hmm. So I was getting the evidence from the historical side of things, but also from the mystical side of things, and also looking at what those pointers are. And also even one of the things, I was looking at the existence of miracles. And I was like, I would look at the saints, you'd hear about the dead saints or the statement that the pastor made, but looking like the Catholic Church is the only one with incorrupt yeah. bodies and all this different evidence of miraculous things happening. There's yeah. no church that can truly say that it has proof of these things. And I'm like, why is it, if those churches are true, don't they have those things mm-hmm. existing? So that was also one of the ways that I validated the church. So the history, the mystical aspect of things, and the preservation yeah. of the truth of God. Because if you truly understand what marriage is, why it should be preserved, then it's like, it makes sense that it's ordained by God and why it should stay that way. So looking at all these yeah. different things, and also the evidence of miracles existing, like no other church can prove that. Yeah, mm-hmm. I've seen at a mega evangelical events, they mm-hmm. do seem like something is happening, but I haven't seen an incorrupt body.
1: Well, and the church takes them so seriously. That's, you know, you're laying out some of these various topics. You know, as you begin to explore the Catholic Church on her terms, read what the church says about herself, read about how the church handles miracles, many people are surprised to discover is the church is all about truth and reality. It takes it very seriously. And so while the church has, miracles that it has affirmed and saints and uncorruptible and different things like that, if you explore how the church treats these things, it takes them very seriously. It's extremely cautious. It is very patient. It takes its time because the church is so careful. It sees itself as the guardian of these things. It's not innovating new things. It's not making things up. It is guarding the deposit of faith.
0: Right.
1: So the church is actually extremely conservative in that sense of being very careful. It's not leaping to conclusions. It's carefully preserving these things.
0: Yeah. And those are the things that really kept me in the church, like looking at all this evidence. And I said, like, from a theological perspective, like listening to Bishop Barron, he's so philosophical and theological. And if you engage your intellect and your reason, it's like, this does make sense,
1: yeah.
0: you know? And I was experiencing the things that he was saying. So on those four different levels, from the historicity of the church, looking at the evidence of miracles, looking at the preservation of truth, and also looking at, the theology and the philosophy. And one thing, like, I kept on asking my mom, like, in Uganda, my mom is in Uganda, and she's still very, they call them staunch Catholics. I asked her one time, like, I would call her and ask her, what is this? And she's like, I'm so tired of you asking me all these questions all the time. Why don't you go look at the catechism? And I went into the catechism. Everything that had been revealed to me was right in there. Everything, like, I was like, whoa. And so that was one way that I proved the church, because I was like, everything that I had come to my, like, personal revelation mm-hmm. and for my own investigation was actually in there, because I was doing the work of finding the truth.
1: Right.
0: I was investigating what the church, which church teaches the truth.
1: Yeah.
0: So that was kind of also another way through the catechism of the Catholic Church, proving the truth of what the church teaches. Because nobody told me, even I remember a moment, nobody told me about confession. Mm-hmm. I woke up one day and I just gave the baby, my mom was visiting at that time, I gave the baby to my mom, and I just started crying and walking down to the church, and I was bawling, like I walked like a mile on the street crying, and I didn't care if anybody was looking at me, and I went to the confessional and I was crying, and the priest is like, I was sobbing heavily, and the priest was like, are you okay? Because I was in the confessional crying, and this was my main confession that I hadn't done, like, maybe in 20 years or so.
1: Oh, wow.
0: And the priest was, he's like, are you okay? Like, what happened? How did you come to this situation? I was like, I don't know. I just showed up and I'm just sobbing and sobbing. He's like, are you okay? Do you need anything? I'm like, no, I'm just here for confession. So he was kind of like what pushed you to the edge to come? And nobody told me about confession. And I do remember the day I went to confession, I would be driving, like going and doing something. And then I would understand, like, there's a lot of anti-Mary theology out there, especially like

0: Uganda, and if you don't have a strong faith, you're going to be shaken, and you'll think like the Catholic, they say things that the Catholic Church is the whole Babylon and Mary and all these different things. And I was like, whoa, Mary is actually the woman, the serpent, and you know, she's her foot is on the snake's head, mm-hmm. you know, the serpent's head. And it made sense. Nobody told me. Mm. It just came into my understanding. And I was like, oh my goodness, this is why, like, you know, there's that anti-Mary information, because it's, if you know the power that she has in terms of drawing you to God and drawing into a deeper relationship with Jesus, you know that that's the key, because you can't love God without loving her mother. Mm. You know, we all love our mother. So how can we decapitate her mother, the mother, from yeah. God? And so just going to confession alone broke that chain yeah. for me to begin. And I'll be driving and just things would make sense. Like everything, I'm like, oh, Saint Joseph is this, mm-hmm. and this is this. And it just meant everything just started coming together. And that's the power of confession.
1: Yeah. It also, again, it reminds me again of the historical piece again, just that, like, part of, again, the reason that the history is so important to the Catholic Church is that God, by his own choice, right, chose to enter into history and to be born, and to work through Mary's yes, and to work through and to work through his saints. Right? He doesn't have to do it. A lot of times people are suspicious of that kind of stuff because yeah. Only God can do this kind of stuff. But God chooses to work through our prayers. He chooses to work through Mary. He chooses to work through Saint Joseph. He chooses to work through sacraments, through stuff.
0: Right.
1: Right. And so that, again, if we're people of truth, we ask that question and we accept, God, if this is the way you choose to work, then I'm here for it, right?
0: Right. And yeah. I think there's a lot of humility in that as yes. well. Because even knowing, like, who am I to question God?
1: Yeah.
0: He's God and I am not. If he would choose Mary and feel like she's worthy enough to be the mother of God, then who am I to say no to that?
1: Mm-hmm.
0: And she's our mother. Mm-hmm. Why shouldn't I honor her as a mother? Or even the saints, especially now with my work on simplicity.
1: Yeah.
0: I like to refer to the saints a lot. Like, even now there's the movie Mother Cabrini that right. is out. Mm-hmm. And it shows her self-gifting in that. And those were the true friends of God, now realizing our life is about self-sacrifice and self-gifting. Yeah. And it's like they truly gave everything for the love of God. And I'm like, if they were the true friends of God, and Jesus says in the gospel that the disciples were asking, why do you speak to us in plain language and you speak to them in a different, you know, in parables? It's like, rejoice because the truths of God have been revealed to you. I'm paraphrasing. Yeah. But knowing that those were the true friends of, and they said, do not tell me how you love, show me.
1: Mm.
0: And you look at Maximilian Kolbe, yeah. All these people, the saints and the martyrs who have laid their life down for the faith, that is how they proved their love for God. Yeah. So who am I to question that?
1: Yeah.
0: So in understanding, like, teach me how to love the way you loved,
1: yeah.
0: you know, because ultimately our faith should transform us to be people of love. Mm-hmm. And the saints are the people who truly loved. So when we are praying and asking for the intercession, is show me how you did it. Because
1: right.
0: at the end, as we're going to talk about virtue and all
1: yeah.
0: of that, the battle is our interior. You know, we are fighting over ourselves. And it's like, how do they do it? How yeah. did they overcome themselves to surrender and abandon themselves to God completely?
1: Yeah.
0: So teach me how, like Teresa of Lisieux, teach me your little way of how to love even the most difficult times. Or Teresa of Avila, teach me how to pray. So I can truly pray with the Father with the intimacy that you prayed, because most of us may struggle, like, how do I pray? Well,
1: mm-hmm.
0: he's your Father.
1: Yeah.
0: And so you can have that deep relationship. So learning from them is very, very important. So seeing, and now it seems like heaven it's like a society or something like that. And coming yeah. from Uganda mm-hmm. and comparing the culture in the West and in Africa, to me, it's easier to understand the society and the dynamics of the society. Like, there's a hierarchy, you honor the elders, and it's like, you know, you honor the saints because they have shown mm-hmm. how to live that life of excellence in God, how they surrender their will to God. Because ultimately, yeah. Jesus says, not everybody that says, Lord, Lord, will enter heaven, but only he who does the will of my Father.
1: Right.
0: So seeing how they truly surrendered their will, and that's our biggest battle in life, is surrendering to God.
1: Right.
0: And even Jesus was God, but he surrendered his will to God. So
1: right.
0: why
1: he
0: shouldn't
1: shows
0: we?
1: The way, yeah.
0: yeah. So why shouldn't we surrender our will as well? So looking at them and seeing that the way they did it really shows us how we need to live
1: yeah.
0: our faith. And saying, like, if we go to heaven, we'll see Thomas Aquinas, like, I honor you for the work you did
1: mm-hmm.
0: in living such amazing theological or philosophical text, I don't know which
1: yeah,
0: one it
1: yeah.
0: is, looking at St. Paul, I honor you for the fight, you know,
1: mm-hmm.
0: and it's true. honor, we should honor, I honor you for the work you do.
1: Right.
0: And so coming from a culture like in Africa, we understand what that means, mm-hmm. Honoring somebody's work. In a Western culture, there's a

0: a lot of resistance to that. If you know, I published a children's book, and somebody said, "What are you talking about obedience in the children's book? Like, this is the problem we have in the culture." And I'm like, no, the problem is not obedience. The problem is, what are you obedient to? So if you're honoring, like, there's nothing wrong with honor. If, like, I think they say virtue signals, honor signals virtue. Is that what it is? Or honor, virtue signals? One signals the other. I think honor signals virtue.
1: That would make
0: honor
1: sense.
0: Honor signals virtue. So if I'm honoring you, it's signaling some kind of virtue.
1: You're recognizing something good, and ultimately all that good comes from God.
0: Exactly. Right. So if I'm honoring Thomas Aquinas, I recognize the good that he has.
1: Right.
0: And so so it's right that we should honor each other, each other in the excellence of doing God's work.
1: Yeah. Well, let's take a break there, and we'll come back. And we have many wonderful things to talk about here. We'll come back and we'll hear a little bit more of the fallout of that study, you know, how that changed your life and what happened after that. And then we'll dig into some more of these topics that that we've got into. So we'll be back in just a couple minutes to hear the rest of Monica's story. I want to remind you, if you go to chnetwork.org, we have lots of stories written as well as videos. 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We'll be back in just a couple minutes to hear the rest of our story. 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
3: Hi, this is Mike Aquilina with a few words about St. Athanasius. St. Athanasius really embodies holy intransigence. I think from Athanasius, we learn a certain kind of holy stubbornness. We learn how to doggedly stand by the faith in our own time when it faces new challenges. We've got to be there to stand up for it, even if it means you against the world. This is what we're called to do in our time.
1: Welcome back to the Journey Home program. We're entering the second half of our hour tonight, speaking with Monica Anyango. She's a revert to the Catholic faith and creator of the Life of Purpose Planner. Simplicityandproductivity.com is the website for that. We're going to talk more about it in a little bit. But when we left off, Monica, you know, you've had these experiences. You had your daughter. You're asking big questions. You had this experience of God kind of sending you a sign, moving you to re-explore your Catholic faith, and you dug into the history and you were discovering the saints. So let's pick up there. What happened as a result of that study, that exploration? What happened in your life?
0: Yeah, so I think the big transformation was saying yes to God the Father. And I think I said yes to God the Father at that moment when he showed me the sign. In my subconscious, I was saying yes to God the Father when I look back. So I went to confession. Like I said, it broke. I could feel literally like everything would make sense.
1: Yeah.
0: I think, and I have looked back and I say, when we are in a state of sin, our intellect is darkened.
1: Yeah.
0: And we are logical beings, you know, that's why we are made in the image of God. We have an intellect. And so sin darkens our intellect. So we're not able to exercise our logic, and we're not able to exercise reason when coming to choose something or do anything. And it's like, that was the proof, like, that I needed, looking back, that my intellect was now opened. The light of God, my logic and my reason was now being exercised, and I'm able to exercise and choose the right thing. I listened to a talk where they were talking about how the intellect influences the will. So if we're not in a state of grace, our intellect is darkened, and then that bends our will, and we ultimately we want to submit our will to God, but that would force us to not submit our will to God. So looking at that, it really dawned on me the importance of confession and the sacraments. And nobody told me to go to Holy Communion or anything. I just started going, and now I go to daily Mass, and nobody told me that. So it's from this deep desire reading. You can't love what you don't know. And I think probably God gave me the grace to begin wanting to read and learn more. And also at that time, I was looking for a spiritual director, and I also was seeking deeper prayer. Like contemplation. And so I was looking for a spiritual director, and I went to this parish, And I approached the priest, and he was very gracious. He's not my parish priest. And I was explaining to him what had happened in my life. I was like, this happened. I don't know what's going on. You know, I love fashion. I love the stood things. Is this where I give up everything and I go and start walking on the street as a Franciscan? And I said, you know, I think I'm called to be a nun and I'm going to be a Carmelite, a cloistered Carmelite. And he's like, no, you're not called to be a cloistered Carmelite. You're called to be a mother. And I was like, oh, yeah, I have a baby. You know, you're called to live in the world. And I was like, oh, at that moment, I wasn't thinking. But all these were the struggles that I was having inside of myself, trying to figure out, why am I having this interior disturbance? And I couldn't, even my mother couldn't answer them. So it was the priest, and he gave me reassurance. He's like, no, what you're experiencing is called the first grace. When you go through a conversion, a mm-hmm. spiritual conversion, the Lord gives you this fervor. So you have all this grace, and that's why you feel like you want to do those things. But, you know, no, you're a mother, you're called, maybe you're being called to a deeper prayer life. I was thinking I was called to be Teresa of Avila. I'm like, maybe the nuns have a somewhere where the babies can stay and I can go pray. And he's like, no, you're called to be in the world and be a mother. And also I had entrepreneur endeavors. I've always had this entrepreneurship brag. And it's like, oh, I don't think I'm called to be an entrepreneur. It's like, no, you are called to be an entrepreneur because you have the desire for that. And also that there's a greater good in your entrepreneurial activities. So you should explore that more. So I was like, okay. And so then I was like, okay, so do I give up my love for certain things? And he's like, or even fashion. He's like, no. You can enjoy those things as long as you're not attached to those things. So it gave me so much peace. And I was like, okay. And also I needed, I was drawn into deeper prayer. And I went, that time I went to the mass because I was telling my friend, I'm seeking something deep, but I don't know what it is. Mm-hmm. And she's like, oh, have you gone to through the mass? So it's the Latin rite. Mm-hmm. And it's, have you gone to the mass? And I was like, no. So I went to the mass and the priest was at the altar and there were like 10 altar servers and there was the choir and the choir laughed and they sing Gregorian chant. I'm part of the choir now. And there's Renaissance classical music as well. They sing all of that, Sebastian Bach and Mozart and all of that. And I was like, I thought I had died and gone to a heaven between the incense and the priests in the regal robes and all the altar servers. And the mass was just so somber and the confession line. And I kept on, when I went back home, I kept on waking up. I'm like, I think I'm dead. I'm at my judgment. I have met God. And I kept on waking up like, I think I'm dead. Because I think my heart truly craved like a deeper prayer life. So that's where I found that the deeper contemplation. It gave me the place that I needed to really go deeper. And also I needed a spiritual director and the priest gave me the direction that I need. And I had the peace. So I'm like, okay, I'm on the right path. So then I just had peace in my situation. And yeah. I started, because I was like, I had years of experience in a trauma hospital. I couldn't work at that moment. And I was like, why can't I get a job? I have this experience and everything was taken away from me. Mm-hmm. Everything was taken away. And I was like, why is everything taken away? But now looking back, I think the Lord allowed me to be in that time, like a desert, to detach me from all these things. But also I was reading a lot and I would wake up, sleep at like 3 or 4 o'clock in the morning. My mom was like, you're reading all night. And I was just ferociously reading history and the Old Testament and all. I just loved it. I couldn't like go to sleep because it's like I said, you can't love what you don't know. And I just enjoyed it. Maybe it was the grace God gave me at that moment to just enjoy reading all this stuff. And I was like, oh my goodness, this is so, so beautiful. Where has this stuff been all my life? Yeah. And I couldn't like stop reading and podcasts and YouTube and all these different things, just taking in Coming Home Network. And what are the objections? What were they saying? Who experienced this? And so all these different things just really helped me kind of grow. But at that time, after 2 years, I was with my daughter at home. And I think the Lord wanted me to be home. I'm a single mother and the Lord wanted me to be home with my daughter. And now going back, and I think also it was a time for formation for me looking back, because I used to work in the trauma hospital. It was just like, okay, you know, the time of death is this. But going back, you'd see, I think one of the priests said, like, if you want to see human suffering, you go to a confessional or go to a hospital bed. Mm-hmm. And I would see, I grew up in a war in Uganda, in the middle of the war. I remember in our boarding school, the rebels came to attack us and the nuns took us and hid us in a room, in a convent, in the room, because we are from a certain tribe that the government was against. And I have never been traumatized working in America or living in America. Mm-hmm. I do feel like in Africa, the people are simple and happy. They don't have too much, but they enjoy life. Even in the war, when we faced the war, we would wake up in the morning. You don't know if you're going to make it. You didn't even know if there's death. You know, you just wake up and you make the day, and you don't know if you're going to wake up the next morning. And so it was such a very simple life. And I come here in the hospital, you know, I have seen, I think Mother Teresa had a quote where she's saying that there's a poverty of the soul in America versus, you know, on media, they portray the poverty of Africa, the material poverty.
1: Right,
0: but
1: right.
0: I think the material external poverty, it's a form of suffering that really simplifies our heart and helps us really live in simplicity. Versus in the West, we have excess. Mm-hmm. There's excess of everything, but people are so miserable.
1: Right.
0: And it's they want more and wants more, but they don't have God. So it was just like I tell people, I've been traumatized living in the West than growing up in a war in Uganda, where we woke up, the buildings were bombed, there were dead bodies on the street. And seeing all these things never traumatized me than seeing the, like working in a ER here in America, like seeing the human suffering and a lot of depression, a lot of suicide, and even a lot of physical problems come from virtue. Like, for example, even, you know, diabetes, for example, you know, in the spiritual life, you temper, you know, and your body is a temple of God. And so if you take time to eat the right foods and you're able to grow in virtue, but also you're taking care of the body as the temple of God. Or why are you having anxiety and chest pain? So I saw a lot of things were manifesting. I'm not saying all the time, but most of the time, the physical illnesses were manifesting from something deeper, or somebody's coming in anxiety, a chest pain, or somebody, my wife told me she's divorcing, or something, like something may be happening, like a traumatic experience, and it's manifesting itself as chest pain, and they run the test and everything is negative, and you're telling the person, okay, you're discharged, but the person's like, well, I have chest pain, and what am I going to do, and where are the meds, you know?
1: Yeah.
0: So seeing that, and just seeing a lot of people, like 99.9% were baptized Catholic, and they were not living their life, a Catholic life, or maybe they were contracepting. They're like, well, I'm happy, but I'm like, are you really happy? Or you're living with somebody you're not married to? Or, you know, even I met a girl, she says, oh yeah, I teach catechism, but yeah, they're consummating the relationship. It's like, okay, it's a double standard. It's like, yeah, but abortion is okay. It's like, no, you know. So there was all these different things coming, and people are coming to the hospital with these problems. But when you dig deeper, it was the spiritual problem.
1: Well, it's all more interconnected than people think. Right,
0: yeah, because we are body, mind, and soul. Mm-hmm. And so I think what's happening more, we see the body is detached from our mind and our soul.
1: Disintegration.
0: Yeah, the disintegration. And yeah, it's very important to see the person as a whole and treating the whole human being than just isolating and focusing like, okay, it's chest pain, but why are you having the chest pain?
1: Right.
0: So that is the crisis that we're having now. And you see a lot of brokenness in the world, a lot of young people, a lot of the rates of mental illness. Mm-hmm. I actually went to a public library and they had a bag saying like, here's a mental health crisis bag for teens. And it's like, you know, this is what the culture is offering at the moment, but the solution is God. Only God. I think St. Augustine said, Lord, you made us for yourself. And our soul remains restless until it rests in this. The only happiness, the only fulfillment that we'll have is in our identity as sons and daughters of God. Even as baptized Catholics, sometimes we don't know what it truly means. I didn't know what it meant to be Catholic. I was just, I was somebody like, oh yeah, it's kind of like a Gucci label or something like, yeah, I'm Catholic. But it's like, are you truly Catholic? Even now, you ask people, do you have a relationship with the Father? It's like, no. Like, what are you talking about? I'm praying my rosary. How many scapulars do I need to wear? But do you really truly have a relationship with the Father? Because he's your Father.
1: Yeah.
0: Like, you don't have to be caught in the rubrics. Like, oh, how many rosaries do I need to do? But it's an intimate relationship with the Father.
1: That's what all that stuff is for.
0: Right, yeah. It's there to help build the foundation that we need. And then after, when we are in that relationship, like the saints are, we are able to have more intimacy with God in that way. So I feel like the crisis we're having now in the culture is a lack of a true relationship with God.
1: Yeah.
0: And even as Catholics, not knowing who we are, what is our identity, or what is our heritage, like what is God calling us to do in the world?
1: Yeah. Well, we have about 10 minutes left. And so bring us up to date on, you know, so you God drew you back to the faith and showed you all these beautiful things. And you also, from your experience there in the ER, you really had a sense, you had a heart for the disintegration we see in society, but also even amongst Catholics, their faith not quite connecting with the journey that God's calling them on for healing and for purpose and for transformation. So tell us what happened to you. Bring us up to the present. How did you get now into this work, this planner, the work that you're doing now? Tell us about all that.
0: Yeah. So through that process, you know, I got the desire to want to do to go to Mass. So I was going to daily Mass. I'm a single mother. I homeschool my daughter. Mm-hmm. And I was feeling, and I work full time as well. But God would inspire me to do these things. Like, for example, I wrote the children's book because I just couldn't find something that I could read to my child. Mm-hmm. And remembering the stories of how we grew up in Uganda, stories were told with the goal of passing on some moral value. Mm-hmm. It was just not a frivolous story that was being told. So I was like, what is the kind of story I would want to write for my daughter? So that's how I wrote my first children's book. But also I was coming to daily Mass and I was feeling anxious. And I'm like, if I'm coming to Mass daily and it's a good thing, why am I feeling anxious? So I started asking my mom again, like, what do I do? She's like, look at the monks and they have structure and they are considered the most productive. So I was like, okay. So that's how I started researching. And so combining my experience in the ER, looking at the rates of like the mental health crisis from a lack of identity, a lack of purpose, because God has sent us here for something. If our Catholic faith was just about like, oh, I'll just check the boxes and I'll just put my dip in the holy water and go home and mm-hmm. go on with my life. And it's like, this is my Catholic life and this is my worldly life. Then what's the meaning of life? Again, that question comes in. So it's like, how can we integrate? We are called to be the salt to the world. And all of us have unique things that we are called to glorify God. And how are we building that courage, mm-hmm. that diligence, that discipline to be the change that we want to see in the world? Like, it's very easy to say, oh, no, that person will change it. Or, you know, yeah. Someone else will host the program. But who will host the program if you don't host the program? Mm-hmm. And that's how we can change the world. You know, we can't change the world by running away from the culture, but truly harnessing what God has given us and being the change that we want to see in the world. So that's what it came from, that. And I think that was the journey God was bringing me.
1: Yeah.
0: Into my mission, which is involved with Simplicity and Productivity and other projects that I'm doing in helping people truly realize their excellence and how God is calling them to change whatever they are. I have a friend who does flowers, and she does flowers like nobody else does them. But in that, somebody sees that beauty and they are drawn to God in that. So in whichever unique way we are being called to glorify God, we won't find happiness unless we do that thing that God has called us to do. And he says, not everybody that calls me says, Lord, Lord, will enter heaven, but he who does the will of my Father. And many times we are fighting it. Like I you could fight being here and you could say, no, I don't want to do that. But it's like, no, is this the will of the Father for you? Yes, right. Because it's changing lives. It's the greater good. And we need somebody to tell the story. So it requires a lot of courage. And so through Simplicity, that's why it's a life of purpose. I needed to figure out how I can manage my time so I can live in a place of freedom and do the things that God is calling me to do. Most important, be a good mother, be a good daughter of God, live out my faith well in the world, in my workplace, or through other activities that God has called me to do. But also, how can I work with people on this journey, taking my experiences to help them find themselves? Because like I said, we have a crisis inside and outside of the church. In the church, people are just checking boxes. But it's like your life is more beautiful. You're called to flourish. I think it's virtue. We are called to human flourishing.
1: Yes.
0: And we are called to the supernatural life. But that is our path to sanctity. And it's going to require virtue. And it's going to require, you know, dying to ourselves and self-gifting. But I could tell myself a million reasons. I don't like the camera. But it's like, this is what God is calling me to do in obedience to that. Because that is the will of God. I have to die to myself and say, if my story is going to help somebody else, then blessed be God. Mm-hmm. And instead of being protective about, oh, what are people going to think or this, it's like, for the sake of God, I will do this. And my priest always says to me, do it for the love of God. So in obedience to God, because Jesus says, I do what the Father wills. So is this the will of God? And if this is the will of God, how can I build the courage? And it's like, we're not going to get holy. Like I hear a lot of Catholics saying, I want to be a saint. I want to be a saint. Mm-hmm. But how are you going to be a saint? A saint is self-gifting, is self-sacrifice. And how are you building that virtue or taking the courage to grow to be that saint that you are called to be? It's not going to happen.
1: Right.
0: And so the saints are showing us what truly self-gifting is, what the supernatural life is. And God has used those people to even bring not only honor to them, but even glory. I looked at St. Peter's grave and I was like, that must be the most beautiful grave I've ever seen in the world. But he truly gave everything for the kingdom. Mm-hmm. And it's like God is calling us to contribute to this economy. Like we are running away from the culture, but how can we put back? But it's seeing from all the brokenness, seeing in the hospital and also on my journey and taking my own reflection and understanding, our life is more than just the rubrics. We need to transform our interior to be the people that God has called us to be. But it requires a lot of self-sacrifice, a lot of death to ourselves to be those people that honor God. Because everybody can say, I'm going to be saved. But Jesus says, only he that does the will of the Father. Have we taken the time to discern what the will of the Father is? You could say, oh yeah, like, okay, I've discerned my vocation, but there's something more than your vocation. Mm. How is God calling you to be in whatever, like I said, the flowers, whatever, that is the will of God, because he's given you a gift for flowers. You need your glorifying God. You know, a rose is a rose, a sunflower is a sunflower. So you have your unique way that God has called you to bring greater glory. But the holiness is not going to come without that investment in virtue and doing the inner work of transforming. Like being a Catholic entrepreneur, there's a lot of challenges you have to face, but it's from, you know, ideation and building a product. And it's like, why am I doing this? And sometimes you think like, oh God, you're so, you're God, and can I get, you know, a break here? And it's like, no, in doing those things, in having the courage to speak, you are growing in virtue. Like the Lord is not going to come and give you courage.
1: Yeah.
0: You're going to have to be able to have the confidence and trust and abandonment to be that person.
1: Yeah. And sometimes we want to compartmentalize those things. Like we go, I can have my prayer life over here, and then I have my vocation and my work, and then maybe God's called me to a mission. But it's all the same thing. When we when we ask that question, like, I want to be holy, I want to be a saint, I want to do God's will. Well, you have to start with what he's actually given you.
0: Right.
1: That you're to go deeper in that. And I think one of the great gifts we have through the church is getting the order right of those things. And it's mirrored in your story. I mean, it begins with prayer. Prayer is that relationship with God. That's what it says in the catechism. Prayer is the relationship with God. It's not the means to the relationship. Prayer is the relationship. And when we enter into that relationship, God calls us to conversion, to virtue, right? To change, to grow, to make different decisions. And then as a result of that, then he gives us mission. He gives us vocation. He calls us to do things. And so, that's part of the gift we have from the church is the order. And we see that in the lives of the saints too.
0: Right. Yeah. And also one thing I wanted to speak to is the mercy and the beauty of the church as a mother, as a single mother in the Catholic Church. I've had people say like, oh, I'm a mother and a single mother, and the church ostracizes single mothers. Mm. It's like, that's not true. Mm. That is a perception but the church, nowhere in a text does it say you're ostracized because of your sin. Mm. God is calling us to a life, and he knows what's going to make us happy. If we are attached to sin, then that is not that the church is ostracizing. We have chosen to live that way for our own sake. But to me, it's like it's God's mercy calling me, you know, St. Paul's story. Like, who am I that God's grace could give me a chance and call me into this life that I'm not worthy of, that I had no idea? And that goes to show his redemption, his mercy, and looking back and saying, wow, God, you loved me. Like, he pursued you, like, even in our brokenness, he pursued us. So it's up to us to say that yes. And like I said, I said yes to Christ in the door, but I said yes to the Blessed Mother. Well, I didn't mention that. I said yes to the Blessed Mother when I went. I think that they had a Lady of Fatima going around in different homes.
1: Obstetry,
0: and I feel like that's, a statue. And I think that's when I said yes to the Blessed Mother. So, and now coming into the communion of saints and to the family of God, it's so beautiful to see the church triumphant, you know, the church suffering, and, you know, what's the church?
1: Militant, that's
0: us, the church militant, and seeing all of it coming together. So it's just so beautiful to be invited into this beauty. And it's like, we are all being called to the table, and it's up to us to say yes, and to say yes to God. And that's where we'll find true happiness and fulfillment.
1: I'm glad you brought that point, you know, that, again, the church is there to communicate God's love and God's mercy, and individual Catholics, mea culpa, we don't always do a good job of communicating that mercy, but that's the reality, you know, that God, he's that loving father in the story of the prodigal son. He just wants you to come home to him. He loves you no matter what you've been through, no matter the mistakes you've made. He loves you, and he still has a plan for you. Nothing that you have done has surprised God. From all eternity, he's seen it, and he loves you even now, and he has a plan for you. The journey will continue.
0: Exactly, yeah. And that's the beauty of my story, that, wow, even I never did what I could do now. And in the 3-4 years, well, my conversion has been 7 years, but in the 3-4 years, the Lord has done more things than I could ever dream of in my life. And it's just so amazing to see the kind of life that he's inviting to for us to live as children of God. So our daughtership, our sonship. So it's just so beautiful.
1: We have just a few seconds left. What's the your website? What will they find there if they want to check out more?
0: Yeah, so we do have Simplicity and Productivity, where we have the planner that is going to design to help you habituate virtue, choosing how we use our time, how we steward our talents, and all these different things, because that's most important as Catholics, but also Princeton Publications, where showcasing my children's books as well. Cool. And they're allegories, but the whole idea is about transforming character to be the people that God has called us to be.
1: Beautiful. Okay, well, we have those links up there, so check them out. Thanks so much, Monica, for sharing your story.
0: Thank you so much for having me.
1: And for your good work. We'll be praying for you as it continues.
0: Thank you so much.
1: Thank you for being here for this episode of the Journey Home program. I pray that Monica's story is an inspiration to you. Again, her website is simplicityandproductivity.com. Definitely check that out. And hey, come back next week. We're going to continue the journey here, sharing the stories of the ways that God draws us to himself, the way that he heals us, he draws us into prayer, and he sends us out on mission. You too are on a journey. Never forget that. We'll be back in next week. Until then, God bless.
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8: Hello, this is Father Anton Pascual from the Philippines. Let us continue to talk about living faith, this time, faith as loving God, here on Faith Matters. The fruit of authentic faith in God, the effect of faith in your life. If your faith is truly rooted in God, there is only one effect. There is only one fruit, and it comes naturally, effortless. And that fruit of authentic faith in God must be love. L-O-V-E. Nothing more, nothing less. For the fruit of faith is love. Why? You can answer that in your own experience. According to 1 John 4, God is love. Truly, God is love. The fruit of a genuine relationship with God will always be love. Love seen concretely in the way we care and share and affect each other as brothers and sisters, especially in the community. According to John chapter 13, they will know that you are my disciples in the way you love and care for each other. It's quite shocking when you see some people who claim they have faith in God, but the fruit of their faith is to kill, to maim, to destroy. Look at this bomb-carrying fundamentalist and this jihadist or this radical elements that use faith. They justify violence by their faith. That is what you call false prophets, antichrist. Because truly, the fruit of authentic faith in God, in Jesus Christ, is love. I always say, people in my homilies, we go to church every Sunday, we pray the rosary, we have a lot of devotions left and right, up and down, our homes are filled with statues of saints, but what is the effect of this in our lives? Are we still envious? Are we still jealous? Are we still selfish or greedy? Then something is fundamentally wrong in our faith. My dear brother, my dear sister, the fruit of your faith must be growing in God's love. God bless you.

0: The Catechism of the Catholic Church has a great quote from St. John Chrysostom on prayer in paragraph 2744. It reads, quote, "Nothing is equal to prayer, for what is impossible, it makes possible. What is difficult, easy. For it's impossible for the man who prays eagerly and invokes God ceaselessly ever to sin." Close quote. That's the power of prayer. So, what are we waiting for? Let's get to praying.
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4: Family, a prayer that we pray together is a powerful prayer. So please pray together with me our EWTN family prayer. Today we pray for an end to violence. Almighty God, we worship you, our Father. We pray for an end to violence in our cities and for the conversion of those involved in street gangs and organized crime. Help them, O Lord, to recognize the dignity of every human person and to remember that we will all have to render an account to you, who are the just judge, who can neither deceive nor be deceived. Restore peace to our streets and bring an end to the cycle of poverty and violence. Through Christ our Lord. Amen.
5: Behold the Lamb of God, who takes away the sins of the world. 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

0: In the name of the Father, and of the Son, and of the Holy Spirit.
1: Amen.
0: The grace of our Lord Jesus Christ, and the love of God, and the communion of the Holy Spirit be with you all.
1: And with your spirit.
0: This morning we welcome our concelebrant, Father Tejo, who will be with us as the intern for the Eternal Word Television Network, and he joins us from Kerala, India. Brothers and sisters, let us acknowledge our sins and so prepare ourselves to celebrate the sacred mysteries. I confess to Almighty God and to you, my brothers and sisters, that I have greatly sinned in my thoughts and in my words, in what I have done and in what I have failed to do, through my most grievous fault. Therefore, I ask Blessed Mary, Ever-Virgin, all the angels and saints, and you, my brothers and sisters, to pray for me to the Lord our God. May Almighty God have mercy on us, forgive us our sins, and bring us to everlasting life.
1: Amen.

0: Let us pray. God of might, giver of every good gift, put into our hearts the love of your name, so that by deepening our sense of reverence, you may nurture in us what is good, and by your watchful care, keep safe what you have nurtured. Through our Lord Jesus Christ, your Son, who lives and reigns with you in the unity of the Holy Spirit, God forever and ever.
1: Amen. A reading from the first letter of St. Paul to the Corinthians. When I came to you, brothers and sisters, proclaiming the mystery of God, I did not come with sublimity of words or of wisdom, for I resolved to know nothing while I was with you except Jesus Christ and him crucified. I came to you in weakness and fear and much trembling, and my message and my proclamation were not with persuasive words of wisdom, but with a demonstration of spirit and power, so that your faith might not rest on human wisdom, but on the power of God. The word of the Lord. Lord, I love your commands. How I love your law, O Lord. It is my meditation all the day. Your command has made me wiser than my enemies, for it is ever with me.
2: Lord, I love your commands.
1: I have more understanding than all my teachers, when your decrees are my meditation.
2: Lord, I love your commands.
1: I have more discernment than my elders, because I observe your precepts.
2: Lord, I love your commands.
1: From every evil way I withhold my feet, that I may keep your words. From your ordinances I turn not away, for you have instructed me.
2: Lord,

Dominus vobiscum. Lectio Sancti Evangelii secundum Lucam. Jesus came to Nazareth, where he had grown up, and went according to his custom into the synagogue on the Sabbath day. He stood up to read and was handed a scroll of the prophet Isaiah. He unrolled the scroll and found the passage where it was written, "The Spirit of the Lord is upon me, because he has anointed me to bring glad tidings to the poor. He has sent me to proclaim liberty to captives and recovery of sight to the blind, to let the oppressed go free, and to proclaim a year acceptable to the Lord." Rolling up the scroll, he handed it back to the attendant and sat down. And the eyes of all in the synagogue looked intently at him. He said to them, "Today, this scripture passage is fulfilled in your hearing." And all spoke highly of him and were amazed at the gracious words that came from his mouth. And they also asked, "Is this not the son of Joseph?" He said to them, "Surely you will quote me this proverb, 'Physician, cure yourself,' and say, 'Do here in your native place the things that we heard were done in Capernaum.'" And he said, "Amen, I say to you, no prophet is accepted in his own native place. Indeed, I tell you, there were many widows in Israel in the days of Elijah, when the sky was closed for 3.5 years. And a severe famine spread over the entire land. It was to none of these that Elijah was sent, but only to a widow in Zarephath and the land of Sidon. Again, there were many lepers in Israel during the time of Elisha the prophet, yet not one of them was cleansed, but only Naaman the Syrian." When the people in the synagogue heard this, they were all filled with fury. They rose up, drove him out of the town, and led him to the brow of the hill on which the town had been built, to hurl him down headlong. But he passed through the midst of them and went away. Verbum Domini. Just before today's passage in the Gospel of Luke, Jesus had spent 40 days in the desert where he was tempted by the devil. And after his victory over the devil and those temptations, he returned home to begin his Galilean ministry. Reports about him had spread, and at first people were amazed by his teaching and spoke highly of him. But that soon changed. Jesus entered the synagogue, takes the scroll of the prophet Isaiah and reads, "The Spirit of the Lord is upon me, because he has anointed me to bring glad tidings to the poor, to proclaim liberty to captives and recovery of sight to the blind, and to let the oppressed go free." And then Jesus gives his first homily. "Today, this scripture passage is fulfilled in your hearing." Only 9 words that attribute the scripture passage he just read to himself. Jesus was winning over the crowds one moment and soon after was facing an infuriated crowd, seeking to do him violence after just one short homily. I may add that if you do not like my homily today, you can just call EWTN. No need to get violent. In the Gospel of Luke, outside any general reference of Jesus speaking in the temples or synagogues, the only previously recorded time was at 12 years old, where Jesus is found in the temple after having gone missing for 3 days. He is found sitting among the teachers, listening and asking them questions. These could very well have been the same people
that heard him speak in today's gospel just 20 years earlier. For it seems they remember him. And when he spoke as a child, it's recorded that everyone was amazed at his understanding and his answers. And we know from Scripture that he told Joseph and Mary, "Do you not know that I must be in my Father's house?" And so he is back in his Father's house and reads from Isaiah. And when Jesus reads, he not only reads the words, he is the Word. Jesus is stating that he is the Anointed One, the Messiah. He is the fulfillment of Isaiah's prophecy and has come to heal wounds, to free the captives, to give sight to the blind, and to lift up those who are burdened and overwhelmed. This is, in many ways, the greatest work of Jesus and his church, to heal. This is what he offers his listeners. But something changes. The people who had been impressed by Jesus turn against him. What happened? They ask, "Isn't this the son of Joseph?" Well, it sounds like an innocent question, but it reveals the problem. They think they know Jesus. He is from their hometown. They know his family. And because they think they know him, they cannot accept who he claims to be. Perhaps that is the danger for us as well. Jesus enters our hometowns too. Every Catholic church is his hometown. Every church where Mass is celebrated, Jesus becomes present, proclaimed in the gospel, and made truly present in the Eucharist. He is present at the altar of the Word and at the altar of sacrifice. And he says to us, as he said in Nazareth, "Today, this scripture passage is fulfilled in your hearing." Jesus has just declared himself king. For as Isaiah tells us, that the Messiah is a king. A child is born to us. A son is given us. They name him Wonder Counselor, God Hero, Father Forever, Prince of Peace. In the liturgical year, we are more than halfway through ordinary time, which concludes with the solemnity of our Lord Jesus Christ, King of the universe. And what is the proper response to the King of the universe? Well, we should adore him. We should follow him. We should want to belong to him. Jesus does not want a collection of groveling subjects. He wants members of his family. And through our baptism, we've been made members of a royal family. I remember one of my first retreats in formation for the diaconate. It was in a town called Weston, Massachusetts. It was a silent retreat, and we were encouraged to reflect on the gospel, in particular, Jesus as king. And as I was walking the grounds of the retreat center, I followed a path through the woods, and I came out to a small park with a paved sidewalk. And as I was walking on the path, I saw a walker. It was one of those geriatric walkers, right in the middle of the sidewalk. It was strange to see it all by itself. But I went over to it, and taped to the top of the walker was a big sign, and it said, "Head up and shoulders back." And that was obviously for the operator. And as I read that, I thought, if we are indeed, through our Christian baptism, members of a royal family, is there any other way to walk? Head up and shoulders back. You belong to Christ, the King. You are indeed a member of a royal family. So walk with majesty. Not because of anything we bring to the table, but because of what Jesus has done at a table and what he will do today at this table. You do not walk alone. We have a King. And his only desire is to bring healing to you and to me. And so, the healing mission of Christ continues to bring glad tidings to the poor, liberty to captives, sight to the blind, and freedom to those who are oppressed. That healing mission did not stop when Jesus ascended into heaven. In fact, it only just started.
as it continues very much in and through his church today. One beautiful example of that healing mission today is the work being done at the J.P.

0: Many become instruments through which Jesus brings healing to others. The work of the JP2 Healing Center is such a beautiful expression of the gospel we hear today. Jesus still wants to heal his people. If you'd like to find out more about the good work being done at the JP2 Healing Center, you can visit their website, jp2healingcenter.org. Because Jesus has come to heal, and he is in everyone's hometown. And the question is not whether Jesus has come to us. The question is whether we will recognize him, welcome him, and adore him, and allow him to heal us. May we always proclaim with faith, Jesus Christ is Lord. Jesus Christ is our healer. Jesus Christ is King. Viva Cristo Rey. May God bless you.
1: God is ever creative. His love renews all things and is the source of our hope. Let us turn to him in confidence.
2: That our Holy Father may experience God's guidance as he strives to fulfill the duties of his calling, we pray to the Lord. That the merciful love of Jesus may draw more and more souls to adore and worship him in Eucharistic adoration, we pray to the Lord. May the beauty of the religious life be manifested in the lives of those consecrated to the Lord, so that many young people will be drawn to give themselves more fully to the service of God. We pray to the Lord. For those who have died in poverty and starvation, that they may enjoy the banquet prepared for them in the kingdom. We pray to the Lord.
1: And we pray for an end to wars around the world. We pray that the peace and justice of Christ might reign, and that world leaders might choose dialogue and diplomacy over armed conflicts. We pray to the Lord. Lord our God, make us love you above all things, and all our fellow men with a love that is worthy of you. We make our prayer through Christ our Lord.

0: acceptable to God the Almighty Father.
1: May the Lord accept the sacrifice at your hands for the praise and glory of his name, for our good and for all of his holy church.
0: May this sacred offering, O Lord, confer on us always the blessing of salvation, that what it celebrates in mystery, it may accomplish in power. Through Christ our Lord.

Give you thanks, Lord, Holy Father, Almighty and Eternal God, through Christ our Lord. In him you have been pleased to renew all things, giving us all a share in his fullness. For though he was in the form of God, he emptied himself, and by the blood of his cross brought peace to all creation. Therefore he has been exalted above all things, and to all who obey him has become the source of eternal salvation. And so with angels and archangels, with thrones and dominions, and with all the hosts and powers of heaven, we sing the hymn of your glory, as with

You are indeed holy, O Lord, and all you have created rightly gives you praise. For through your Son, our Lord Jesus Christ, by the power and working of the Holy Spirit, you give life to all things and make them holy, and you never cease to gather a people to yourself, so that from the rising of the sun to its setting, a pure sacrifice may be offered to your name. Therefore, O Lord, we humbly implore you, by the same Spirit, graciously make holy these gifts we have brought to you for consecration, that they may become the body and blood of your Son, our Lord Jesus Christ, at whose command we celebrate these mysteries. From the night he was betrayed, he himself took bread, and giving you thanks, he said the blessings, broke the bread, and gave it to his disciples, saying, "Take this, all of you, and eat of it, for this is my body, which will be given up for you."

In a similar way, when supper was ended, he took the chalice, and giving you thanks, he said the blessing, and gave the chalice to his disciples, saying, "Take this, all of you, and drink from it, for this is the chalice of my blood, the blood of the new and eternal covenant, which will be poured out for you and for many for the forgiveness of sins. Do this in memory of me."

0: Therefore, O Lord, as we celebrate the memorial of the saving passion of your Son, his wondrous resurrection and ascension into heaven, and as we look forward to his second coming, we offer you in thanksgiving this holy and living sacrifice. Look, we pray, upon the oblation of your church, and recognizing the sacrificial victim by whose death you will to reconcile us to yourself, grant that we who are nourished by the body and blood of your Son and filled with his Holy Spirit may become one body, one spirit in Christ.
1: May he make of us an eternal offering to you, so that we may obtain an inheritance with your elect, especially with the most blessed Virgin Mary, Mother of God, with the blessed Joseph, her spouse, with your blessed apostles and glorious martyrs, and with all the saints, and whose constant intercession in your presence we rely for unfailing help. May the sacrifice of our reconciliation, we pray, O Lord, advance the peace and salvation of all the world. Be pleased to confirm in faith and charity your pilgrim church on earth, with your servant Leo our Pope and Stephen our Bishop, the order of bishops, all the clergy, and the entire people you have gained for your own. Listen graciously to our prayers of this family, whom you have summoned before you. In your compassion, O merciful Father, gather to yourself all your children scattered throughout the world, to our departed brothers and sisters, and to all who were pleasing to you to their passing from this life. Give kind admittance to your kingdom, that we hope to enjoy forever the fullness of your glory. To your Christ our Lord, through whom you bestow on the world all this good.

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0: Behold the Lamb of God. 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Blessed are those called to the supper of the Lamb.
1: Lord, I am not worthy that you should enter under my roof,

0: Blessed are the peacemakers, for they shall be called children of God. Blessed are they who are persecuted for the sake of righteousness, for theirs is the kingdom of heaven.
1: For those who cannot now receive Jesus in the Blessed Sacrament, we offer the following prayer. O Jesus, since I cannot now receive Thee under the sacramental veil, I beseech Thee with a heart full of love and longing to come spiritually into my soul, through the Immaculate Heart of Thy Most Holy Mother, and abide with me forever, Thee in me, and I in Thee, in time and in eternity, in Mary. Amen.
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0: Let us pray. Renewed by this bread from the heavenly table, we beseech you, Lord, that being the food of charity, it may confirm our hearts and stir us to serve you and our neighbor. Through Christ our Lord.
1: Amen.
2: Dominus vobiscum. Benedicat vos omnipotens Deus.

0: Prayer for vocations. God our Father, who wills that all men be saved and come to the knowledge of your truth, we beg you to send laborers into your harvest and grant them grace to speak your word with all boldness, so that your word may spread and be glorified, and all nations may know you, the only God, and him whom you have sent, Jesus Christ, your Son, our Lord. Amen. Our Lady and Queen of the Americas, Mary, Mother of the Franciscan Missionaries of the Eternal Word, pray for us.
1: The Angelus.
2: In the name of the Father, and the Son, and the Holy Ghost. Amen. The angel of the Lord declared unto Mary, Hail Mary, full of grace, the Lord is with thee. Blessed art thou among women, and blessed is the fruit of thy womb, Jesus.
3: Holy Mary, Mother of God, pray for us sinners, now and at the hour of our death. Amen.
2: Behold the handmaid of the Lord.
3: Be it done unto me according to thy word.
2: Hail Mary, full of grace, the Lord is with thee. Blessed art thou among women, and blessed is the fruit of thy womb, Jesus.
3: Holy Mary, Mother of God, pray for us sinners, now and at the hour of our death. Amen.
2: And the Word was made flesh.
3: And dwelt among us.
2: Hail Mary, full of grace, the Lord is with thee. Blessed art thou among women, and blessed is the fruit of thy womb, Jesus. Pray for us, Holy Mother of God.
3: That we may be made worthy of the promises of Christ.
2: Let us pray.

0: Mother Angelica, answering the call.
1: We have another call. Hello?
2: Hi.
1: Hi, where are you from?
2: I'm from Connecticut.
1: Wonderful, and what is your question?
2: I have an illness, and I can't work, and I feel no self-worth, and I feel empty inside.

0: And there are some things that I do, but is there anything else I can do to feel good again?
1: Sweetheart, you're very blessed by God. Many people have illnesses that make them feel, well, unproductive. That's your most productive time of your life. See, that's what, those are signs we don't see. That's what I'm trying to get over to everybody. My productiveness is not in building a network. Productiveness comes from pain and suffering. Don't mean you always have to have pain and suffering, but getting up in the morning can be a pain. But God has put you in a position where you're like Him. When He was on the cross, He was fastened by nails. He couldn't move. And when He did, He could breathe for a few seconds. But soon as His body fell, are we saying He was not productive? Salvation came from that cross. And you, my dear, have been chosen by God. How do you know? Many a priest will be saved because of your pain. Many people away from the church for years and years and years. And suddenly they get a grace of conversion. Somebody earned that. Maybe it was you. It isn't that you have to be a contemplative. But just know that from the moment you wake up to the moment you go to bed, every pain, every heartache, that empty feeling that we all get, that feeling of being unproductive, that's the world. Don't you let the world say anything to you about being unproductive. The Son of God was productive, and He lost everybody but His mother, one disciple, and an ex-prostitute. Not a good batting average. Except for His mother, you know. And she stood there like a woman, accepting everything He had and gave for you and me. Read your scriptures, say your rosary. No, you're important to the world. And when you get to heaven, you'll see all these people coming towards you. You'll say, "Oh, Lord, who are those?" I said, "Well, those are all the people you saved." "Me? Yeah."
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1: The most glorious work of all, to praise God in his kingdom.
0: Moved by the Spirit.
1: One who lives in love lives in God. And God lives in him.
0: What a wonderful thing is our church. This whole network is built on trust. The essence of evangelization is to tell everybody Jesus loves you. We are all called to be great saints. Don't miss the opportunity.
2: Hi, everybody. You know, about 5 minutes ago, I guess, my producer said, well, what are you going to talk about? I said, I don't know. So she said, how about, then another one said, how about The Father's Splendor? Well, I don't usually talk about these books. I try to be humble and all that stuff, you know, because I wrote them, but I really didn't write it. I wrote it, meaning by hand, but the ideas came from the Lord. I'm sure of that. And so this is what the Lord gave me one time. Let's see, what year was it? 1977. That's a long time ago. So tonight, we're going to talk about the Eternal Father. Since we have all these hang-ups these days on inclusive language, I talked to somebody the other day, he said, no, we don't call it inclusive language, we call it non-exclusive language. So, anyway, same thing. So I would like to talk about the Father, since some of you have so many hang-ups saying Father or Man. You know, we heard a lot about being human. I don't understand why I can't say man. I have to say human. So I said to somebody yesterday, I said, well, if your daughter had a baby, and I'd say, what is it? Would you say it's human? Huh? Would you? I hope you wouldn't think it was something else. Right? So if I said, ask that question, you said it's human, I'd have to say, well, is it a boy or a girl? You can't hedge, you know. I really don't understand the whole thing. I think it's asinine. But anyway, that's my opinion. So, tonight, I want to talk about the Eternal Father. So maybe some of you won't have that hang-up. You know, don't call him Creator, although he is. I wouldn't want somebody to look at me and say, oh, Mother Television, I sock him in right there. I'm not Mother Television, I'm Mother Angelica. See? And I'm human, am I woman human? You know what I mean? Well, anyway, if some of you still have these hang-ups, I want to talk to you about the Eternal Father. And maybe you'll get that warm feeling in your heart. Now, I want to read your sentence. If you want this book, I send it to you free. I am surrounded and permeated by his essence, the very power being of God. And he holds me in creation by his omnipotence. Can you imagine that?

don't you want to call such a being father? He is your father. You have only one father, Jesus said, and he is in heaven. He is the one who breathed the soul into you at conception. He is real father. My life is filled with God, and I knew it not. His mercy comforts me when I fall. His providence takes care when I worry. His goodness makes me good. His power upholds me. His love fills me. His wisdom is my guide. Now, are you saying you don't want to call this wondrous being father when he's giving you all of this? Your natural father cannot give you these things. He gave you life. He provides for you. He feeds you. He clothes you. And he educates you until you're of age. You know, the other day, my uncle died, my last uncle. He was 6 years older than I was. Or I am. And I looked back and I thought, you know, my grandmother's entire family is gone. I have cousins and that's about it. But that whole family, that entire family is all gone. There's not one left. There were 11 altogether. And I thought, what a meditation, huh? Isn't that a meditation? An entire family gone? Now what? You got to ask yourself that question. See, and if you don't know how wonderful the Eternal Father is, then how? Maybe that's why you got so many hang-ups about this language business, you know? His wisdom is my guide. See, God's will guides me into the most perfect way all the time. His changelessness gives me security. God is changeless. We're all changing. Look at us, huh? I saw something the other day that I hadn't seen in 40 years. I wouldn't have recognized him at all. One of the sisters says, well, Mother, in heaven, what are they going to look like? I said, I hope a lot better than look like today. You know, some of the old mystics would say that in heaven everybody's going to be look like 33. That kind of makes sense to me. Doesn't that make sense to you? Huh? That makes sense to me. That perfect age, the age Jesus died. Would you like to look 33 again? Yeah? Oh, look at him. Look at him laughing here and smiling. Everybody would like to look 33. I'd like to look 33. I wouldn't want to be 33. But I like to look 33, wouldn't you? Sure we would. But see, in heaven, that wondrous Father is going to make us look like that. Oh, and we'll recognize each other because we're all in that mantle of love that is the Eternal Father. Now, let's say a little bit more about him. It says, his tranquility makes me calm. Do you ever think about the serenity of God? The serenity of Jesus. The gospel is full of the serenity of Jesus. And that's what made the enemy, his enemy, so angry. That's what made Pilate angry. He said, don't you know I could crucify you or release you? And it's the first time our Lord answered him and said, oh, no, no, you don't have any power over me at all unless my Father gives it to you. You know, when you got a cross and you don't understand why you have it, today I heard about a woman, I thought, my goodness, Lord, you laid everybody's cross on her. I never saw one person have so much to suffer. What's amazing to me is that Jesus, in the midst of that awesome pain, he was already scourged, already crowned with thorns, already weak, and he has the strength to correct Pilate. He says, no. This is all done by the will of the Father. It was our redemption. Well, let's look around and see how wonderful the Father is, huh?
His majesty fills me with awe. You know how to read the book of Revelations. His beauty entrances me. His joy sustains me in sorrow. His light enlightens my path. And his omnipresence is always around me like a cloak. All you people that live in apartment houses, did you realize that the presence of God surrounds you like a cloak? Would you be lonely if you knew that? Would you be scared? Would you not want to say, Father? Huh? Oh, what a wonderful thing to be. I can, because of Jesus, I can call and you can call God your Father. You couldn't have done that before. The Israelites were so afraid they'd say Yahweh. They wouldn't even say God. They were so afraid. And if I saw fire and lightning and the whole mountain trembling, I'd be scared too, I tell you. See what Jesus did? Oh, he said, now you don't need to tremble. He's my Father and your Father, my God and your God. That's what he said to Mary Magdalene. She wanted to hang around a little bit, you know, like most women do. He said, oh, no. He said, don't bother now. I'll be around. It's my rendition. It's not his words, but I like mine better, you know. Because that's really what he meant. I'll be around. Don't touch me now. Go and tell the others. He was so thoughtful of the others. He didn't want her to stay and have a three-hour conversation. But he said, my Father and your Father. What a wonderful gift from Jesus. Now, his immanence fills me. That's why he's in everything. But he transcends everything. See, he's in the floor, in you, in this chair, in me. But he's above all his creation. See, all this Mother God business and all this crazy stuff. There's no, they talk about immanence, but they don't talk about a being transcending everything. His transcendence above me is like the warm sun, and his grandeur fills my soul, and his unity brings all things together. That had a meditation, huh? Well, we'll talk about another attribute here. The providence, that's one of my favorite things, is the providence of God. You know, one time we needed this studio. And the crew was always complaining, Mother, you know, we can't do more than one program and we need another studio. And I said, well, we don't have the money. And somebody said, well, we never have it, Mother. Why don't we start? And I thought, oh, okay. So I had our caretaker put white rags around a section of the yard that's 50 by 100. That's the studio. And I just kept them there. And about eight bishops came down for Father Bagnano's show. And one bishop said to me, what are those white rags? And I said, well, we need a studio, but I can't afford it. And I want to remind the Lord that's where it should be. And he said, well, don't you think he knows? I said, oh, yeah, but it don't help. It's nothing to remind him, you know? And he said, it don't hurt to remind him. He said, well, does it work? I said, sure it works. Oh, he said, isn't that interesting? So nothing happened a couple weeks. And so a man came along. He says, what are those white rags? I told him my little story. And he went away a couple days. He came back and he said, I'll give you $50,000 to start. Now, you see, that was providence. Now, everybody thought putting those white rags around those trees kind of was foolish. But, you know, it works. One of my sisters, who happens to be cook this time of year, said to me, Mother, I couldn't think of what to have for supper. And she said, it was getting kind of close, you know, like 3:30, and we eat at 4:30. And she said, I couldn't think of a thing.
And then it was 4 o'clock, and she still couldn't think of a thing. And then she thought of me, wondering why she wouldn't have something by four o'clock, see? So she said, would you guess what happened? I said, no. She said, this woman came with a whole pot of spaghetti and tomato sauce. I said, what do you know about that? The Lord blocked it out of her mind, knowing that that woman was driving as fast as she could to get here by 4 o'clock. Now, for many of us, that's kind of pushing it, you know? But I found in the scriptures it says we should have that Christ-like, childlike confidence in God. Now, you can't be presumptuous. That's for sure. You know, you just can't sit here. And at one time, one of our sisters in Cleveland, the ceilings were, oh, they must have been 15 feet high. And she got up there and she hung the chandelier, you know, the little cover like they hang on a little metal, and it loosened. And she saw it gone down and she said, it won't break. Well, it splattered everywhere. So she came to me, she says, how come it broke? I had faith. I said, you didn't have faith, you had presumption. That's stupidity. If it falls, it's going to splatter. The providence would come and her superior wouldn't kill her, and that she'd get another chandelier. That's the providence. But see, we need to know that this Father who created us, who surrounds us, who loves us, who provides for us, is a Father, and he's not going to let us down. You know, it says here, every situation in my life, even the most painful, is ordered by his providence for my good. His providence is so immense and powerful that it embraces all creation. It takes care of the smallest detail in my life. Isn't that amazing that our dear Lord would mention that in the scriptures? Not a hair of your head falls, he doesn't know it. And if you give a cup of cold water, he rewards it. What small, small thing. And our dear Lord, look, use such small things for such great sacrament. Water for baptism, what's more common than water? He could have made up some very complicated ritual or something. But he used water. For that wondrous sacrament of his body, blood, soul, and divinity, he used bread and wine, so common. See how simple God is. We would have made such a big wing ding out of everything. And confession, do you know what confession does for you? Oh, I wish we had the light of the saints who knew what confession was. It cleanses your soul. Some of you are so scared. Why are you afraid? Somebody listening to me right now ought to quit confession as soon as possible. Because you have a very big sin on your soul. And if you died not too far away, you'd be in real trouble. If I were you, I would go right away. Because you see, it's cleansing. We had a room that had all kind of finger marks and all kind of dirt on it. It was a clean room. It just got dirty while we were remodeling. So one of our men painted over. And now you can't see a mark. See? Confession is like a paint job. You know? Do you need a paint job? Do you need an overhaul? Huh? That's what confession is, an overhaul. You bring your car in for overhaul, don't you? Huh? You bring your car to a car wash? Why you do that? Why don't you let it get dirty? Doesn't the dirt eat into the paint? Yeah. I hope some of your houses don't look like some of your cars. And I hope your soul don't look like your car. But if you take care of your spark plugs, you take care of your car, you take care of cleaning it, why don't you clean your soul that you need it?
You cannot be exposed to all the terrible

0: Yeah, that's why I think we need to get a new word. Reconciliation. That's good because I'm reconciling myself with God and my neighbor. But some of you are still afraid. You need to get cleaned up. It's the most wonderful thing. Do you ever feel real dirty? Go out, all you men, on top of buildings and bricklayers. And don't you feel good after a bath? Huh? I hope you do. Full of grease, you go in the shower, you soak in the tub. Don't you feel good? That's just what confession did. You come out there feeling like $1 million. You feel lighter. You don't lose weight, but your soul feels lighter. Because there's something in your soul when you have sin after sin after sin after sin with no conversion in between there that is gets heavier and heavier and heavier. It plugs up your spiritual pores just like dirt does. See? And the Lord in His providence forgives me. His providence surrounds me so completely that I neither live nor move without Him. Can you imagine that? Well, we have a call. Hello?
1: Hi, Mother Angelica.
0: Hi, how are you?
1: Good. I'm calling from Montclair, New Jersey.
0: Mm-hmm.
1: Mainly the question I have this evening is, I guess I'm confused. I don't know if I'm confused or not. Through reading in the Bible and talking to different people of many faiths, actually also within the Catholic faith. We're about the Trinity, about Jesus. Am I paying too much emphasis on Jesus, not enough on God the Father? Mainly, I guess I'm finding myself to be searching on about God through meditation. And I'm searching. Sometimes it's called God, not God the Father, but Yahweh or my glorious Creator. I don't know if I'm wrong with doing that, or I guess I'm just searching faith through my faith.
0: Well, the Father is Creator. That's something He does. But you want to address a person for who He is. He's Father. And the Trinity is one God. They're not three gods. There's only one God. You see? The mind of the Father, as St. Paul says, is this Word, the eternal Word, constantly issuing forth from the Father. Just your Word is constantly issuing forth from you. And so the Father's Word is this Word, is the Son. Jesus became man. And that love between the Father and Son is the Holy Spirit. So there's only one God. When you say Father, the Son and the Spirit are glorified. If you say Jesus, the Father and the Spirit are glorified. If you have devotion to the Holy Spirit, then that's the love of God. You see, there's no, you can't make a mistake. I have a lot of love for the Son because I'm His spouse. I have a lot of love for the Father. And you know what I do? I pray to any one of them as the Spirit leads me. See, if I want to make an awesome meditation and I think of the Father, if I want to think of the love and the compassion of the Father, I think of Jesus. If I want to think of the love of the Father, I think of the Holy Spirit. See? If I'm grateful for all the things that God has done for me, I'm grateful to the Father. If I'm grateful for the fact that I have the sacraments, the Eucharist especially, and confession, I go to Jesus. And to me, the Holy Spirit is like a friend. I have a father, I have a spouse, and I have a friend. An eternal God friend. And Jesus said this, well, let's see if I can find it in here. I think I got it marked. One of these pages, here we go. He says here, I shall not call you servants anymore, because a servant does not know his master's business. Oh, hey, come on. Isn't that wonderful? I know my master's business. See, all those secrets are in here. I call you friend. Oh, can you imagine being a friend of Jesus, huh? Ugh. See, every time you sin, you don't want to be a friend of Jesus anymore. It's like you're being a heel.

0: See, so don't worry about which of the three persons you pray to. When you pray to one, you pray to them all. Although we attribute creation to the Father, it was through the Word that all creation came, and the Lord said, "Let there be light," and the Spirit moved. There was light. That being you can call Father. Wow. I would worry about that. Just whatever you're in, whatever position your soul is in, meaning whatever condition it's in, whatever, however the Spirit leads you, be at peace and go. We have another call. Hello?
1: Hi, Mother.
0: Hi.
1: My name is Terry. I'm from Indianapolis, Indiana.
0: Good.
1: And I'd like to tell you I appreciate watching you on television. I'm not a Catholic, but I still appreciate watching you. And recently I've had some pretty down times, and during that time you've been really blessed me with your teachings.
0: Praise God. I'm glad.
1: My question is, I read the Bible a lot and I'm a good person and I try to be good to people, and then when something happens, someone like attacks me or something, then I kind of go back at them the same way, and I don't want to do that. Mm-hmm. And when I do it, then I know that it has been wrong.
0: Right.
1: And I need really...
0: You have a temper?
1: Not really. Every once in a while, someone...
0: Well, how do you get back at them?
1: Well, if they attack me verbally, I might do something verbally to them.
0: Like an eye for an eye, a tooth for a tooth.
1: In a way.
0: Yeah, okay. Well, you know, in the Old Testament, that concept was an act of charity. For example, if you stole my cow, the only thing I could do to you is steal your cow. See? It wasn't mean I could kill you because you stole my cow. It was an act of love, really, eye for an eye. It wasn't revenge like we think it was. But in the New Testament, I must love my enemies. And at that moment, this person who said something nasty to you verbally becomes instantly an enemy. Maybe not for long, but they're not a friend. That's when you got to think before you speak, see? And you would say, "Jesus, don't say anything at all. Just walk away." Or say, "Jesus, teach me to be humble and gentle." Is it easy? Oh, goodness, no. If you're Italian, I sympathize for you. Or Spanish, or French, whatever. See, we all have tempers. But you can't go to heaven with a temper. Sometimes if you have one thought that maybe helps you. For example, when I was a young sister, I used to think, well, what is this going to do for me in eternity? If I died at this moment, well, would I have wished to have kind of sass somebody back? If I was facing God at this moment, would I be unforgiving? See, would I do the things I do at this moment if I was going to face God the next moment? And what would it mean in eternity? The virtue I will take with me into heaven. If someone says something nasty to me and I reply nasty, what does it mean? I must repent. I must confess it. Just be silent like Jesus. If you know you're going to say something nasty in return, don't say anything. Jesus will help you if you ask him. Your guardian angel will help you. We got to use these wonderful beings we call angels to help us in our transformation, in our conversion experience. We have to do that. Anyway, we have another call. Hello?
2: Mother and Joseph?
0: Yeah.
2: Hi, how you doing?
0: Where are you from?
2: Up at Darby, Delaware County.
0: Okay, what is your question?
2: My question is that I've been going out with this guy for 6 months, and by my family and my friends, that I've been told that, the guy's no good for you, he's only doing you harm, and things like that. And for the longest time, I've been praying to Jesus and Mary, asking them try to help me find a good Catholic man that I could really trust him and he can really trust me. And we could have a happy life together. And I met this guy about 6 months ago. Right? And then I caught him lying to me. I caught him stealing off me. You know, and I was like, well,
0: what are you asking me, though?
2: Where am I at?
0: Yeah. I tell him to get lost.
2: Well, that's what I asked him to do tonight. And so my dad asked him to leave, too. And he said, well, you don't care if I have no place to go, do you?
0: Tell him that's right. See, you put your soul in danger, see? He doesn't want you. He wants your sex life. That's all he wants. He doesn't have any love for you. Why do you women act like you didn't have any brains? See, we talk about feminism. We talk about the dignity of women. In no time in history have women been so degraded by themselves, by their own actions. Why don't you just be a woman? Why don't you just say to this man, out, out, out? Why does a woman have to be a garbage can and be treated like some kind of prostitute? That's not love. That's sin, and the worst, grievous kind of sin. And all you young kids living with boys, you're going to lose your soul. And don't begin with this love business, because you don't even know what love. Love is to respect the dignity of your boyfriend or girlfriend. And when you do the things you do, get drunk, have sex, and everything else, you have made yourself into the existence of an animal. And you have given the most precious part of your body and soul away to the devil, because you have no longer are made in the image and likeness of God. I got to tell it like it is. A woman called today, her 14-year-old granddaughter that she has to raise is living with a 17. What are you intending to do, honey? By the time you're 18, you're going to look like an old woman. And your soul is going to be in the hands of Satan. Now, I know this is not popular language, but I could care less for all this compromise and all this popular compromise where you can do as you please. You can, and you go right to hell. And we got to start saying it like it is. And my friend, you should not, if you have a family, you should want a boyfriend at your age. Got to start preparing your soul for the Lord. And not one that wants to take advantage of you. You got to take responsibility for your own actions. I don't know why people are just so, I don't know, you just don't have a sense of right and wrong anymore. Wrong is right and right is wrong. You're selling your soul to the devil and losing this wondrous Father that I've been talking about. Is it worth it? Is an eternity of hell? Oh, I know what you're going to say. By golly, I know what you're thinking. This priest told you there was no hell. Well, you'll meet him there. And you can both live miserably together forever. Don't give me that stuff, and don't let anybody tell you there is no hell, there's no responsibility. I'm still thinking of that parish that hasn't had confession for 7 years. God help that priest. Pray for him. You know what would happen to you if you didn't take a bath for 7 years. You know what happened to you? Let me tell you what happens to you. You turn into maggots. I went to New York one time, and I went to one of these places where they give these poor street people baths. They have to pour this liquid on them just to get rid of the maggots. And they're no 7-year dirty bad people. They're maybe a year they've been out in the streets, haven't taken a bath. You say, oh, Mother, this is hard language. Not as hard as the hell you're going to go into if all of you don't start repenting. If we don't start our conversion, if we don't look at the truth, and that is there is sin in the world, and we can commit sin, and we can live in hell forever. Or in heaven.

0: heaven with this wondrous being we call Father. Don't make stupid choices that turn out to be everlasting. We have another call. Hello?
1: Hello.
0: Where are you from?
1: I'm from San Antonio.
0: Good. What is your question?
1: Mother Angelica, that was a good speech. I needed that. Listen, I wanted to ask you about, I'm a very ill person. Well, I slipped into a diabetic coma, and I came through this okay, but I've been very, very ill, and I was wanting to know what you thought about a miracle in my life, because the doctors have given up, and, you know, I don't think I'm ever going to get well.
0: Well, I'm not going to say this. I'll just say it. That's the only way to say it is to say it, isn't it, huh? I believe in miracles because we have them here all the time. I've had them myself. I think it's sometimes dangerous to tell somebody they're going to be healed or are healed. But I feel that after that healing or whatever it was that you still have this sickness, I would feel that there's another kind of healing the Lord wanted you to have. The healing of soul. And maybe not only your soul. Maybe the souls of priests, religious, bishops, lay people, children, those suffering in Croatia, the cold, the street people, the lepers. Maybe that's the kind of healing. Maybe you're a healer instead of one to be healed. Maybe your pain and your suffering is healing a lot of people's souls, and one day you'll all be to heaven in His kingdom and your kingdom. So it's very difficult, I think, for anyone who says you're healed to know what kind and who is healed. Are you the healer of souls, or were you to be healed? Apparently, you weren't to be healed. But I think it's very possible that you are a healer of souls. It doesn't indicate a lack of faith on your part. I don't believe, you know, one time I went to a convention and it was about 3,000-4,000 people there, and I gave up and gave a talk and I got a standing ovation, and well, it was wonderful, you know. I thought, oh, thank you, Jesus. And this woman came up to me in the back of the stage, and she was crying, and, oh, Mother, she said, you'll never know what happened to me tonight. And I was feeling kind of good, you know. I thought, oh, gee, she must have liked the talk. Well, the Lord knows how to take care of you. Because I said, oh, I'm glad you liked the talk. And she said, I didn't even hear it. See what the Lord does to you sometimes, huh? Just when you think you did something right, He'd go, pfft. I looked at her and I said, you didn't hear it? She said, no. She says, when I saw you walking out on that stage with that brace on, she said, everybody tells me that because I have a brace on and I could be healed if I have faith. And I looked at you and I said, there's a woman of faith and she's got a brace. She said, I felt so happy I didn't hear a word you said. See, faith is a personal relationship with God. It's a theological virtue. It's totally vertical. It's my belief in His love, His presence, His existence, His Son, His Spirit, in redemption, in the sacraments, in the church. That's faith. Faith is not a quarter you put in a machine and get a healing. The faith that our Lord demanded in the gospel that He could do it. The humility demanded in the gospel is that He can do it. And they wait to see if He will do it. If thou wilt, the blind man said, you can make me see.

0: And the Lord said, I will see. The other man came up and he said, if you can, heal my son. Oh, hey, that's lack of faith, you see. But the other man was waiting. What would happen if the Lord said no? Would he have lacked faith? No. It was not God's will for him. There is one part in the scripture that you kind of, well, you kind of skip over without realizing. The man at the gate, beautiful, that Peter and John healed. Do you realize how many times our dear Lord passed that poor guy? Huh? Never healed him? I said that one time to a minister. He said, well, he was keeping him for the apostles. I said, oh, come on. There's enough around for the apostles. Didn't have to keep him. See, we can pray with all our, with all the faith we have, but it has to be a humble faith. And it has to say, Lord, if you want this, I want it. If you don't, I don't. Now, that's faith. So get faith straightened out. That has nothing to do. If you are not healed, God wants you to heal others. Every suffering, St. Padre Pio said, is precious before the eyes of God and powerful enough to save souls. This little rosary, you see, you look at communism, you look at Hussein now, you look at all the nuclear stuff. You know what Our Lady said? This little rosary, this one's put together with wood, put together with string. This rosary is powerful enough to change the world. It's simple, like water for baptism, bread and wine for the Eucharist. But because it's so simple and we're so proud, we don't listen. We don't convert, we don't change our lives, and we don't pray. And then we look around and say, why are we in the situation we're in? See? We have another call. Hello?
1: Hello, Mother?
0: Yeah.
1: I'm calling from Asheville, Pennsylvania.
0: Yeah, okay.
1: And my name is Donald.
0: Okay.
1: Donald Ford, and I would like you to pray for my 89-year-old mother who's in the hospital right now in very bad shape. And I also would like to ask you a question.
0: Yeah.
1: I pray the rosary every day and sometimes more than once a day. And I sometimes feel I'm on a wheelchair all my life, and I sometimes feel that God has abandoned me or turned his back on me.
0: Yeah.
1: And I because I'm a handicapped and had a lot of things wrong with me, I was wondering if there is such a thing that God would turn his back on you or could turn his back on you and forget you.
0: Oh, he couldn't do that. You see, you even exist because his thought of you is so constant. God has to think of you constantly for even you to live to 52 years, and that's what you are, 52 years. Do you realize what's going to happen when you die? That's what you got to think about. Not death itself, but what's going to happen when you see. You know what's going to happen? You're going to run through the halls of heaven like nobody else ever has. You're going to see things nobody has seen because you can't go very far. You're going to understand God in a way others will not understand because they've always been free and you're so hampered. You're going to be loved by God in a special way that others won't be loved like that because you've had to struggle with faith. You're going to be loved in a very special way by God because you've suffered so much. And now in this time when your mother's ill, and you're alone in a wheelchair, what a wondrous opportunity to say, Lord, I'm helpless, but I trust in your love for me. Has he turned his back? Oh, no. No. All of us that are handicapped in some way or other must always realize St. Paul said, this is a wicked generation, and your prayers, your life, your suffering must redeem it. Help Jesus save the world. You have a great mission. Don't miss it. You have a great calling. Don't miss it. Put your hand in his. He also was bound to a cross. And all his life, he couldn't really do all the things he wanted to do. So much so that he had to tell those he healed not to tell anybody. And when they would, he'd have to go out in the desert to get away from his enemies, you see. He too was bound. So rejoice tonight. And we'll pray for your mother. We have another call. Hello?
2: Yeah, Mother Angelica.
0: Yes.
2: I apologize for being a little bit nervous.
0: That's okay. but you don't need to be nervous with me.
2: No, it's the audience. Anyway, I think in today's society, you're a precious commodity.
0: Thank you.
2: I feel you have the Holy Spirit within you. And my question would be, if you can elaborate on patience, the word patience being a virtue. And thank you.
0: Well, I'm kind of the wrong person to ask about that question. I've had a time with it all my life, you know. One time when I was a young sister, I said to the Lord, got up early in the morning, see, to pray. And I said, Lord, come hell or high water, today I'm going to be patient. By 9 o'clock, came hell and high water. And I wasn't patient. How do you acquire patience? Well, I'm entering the glorious 70s pretty soon. I'm looking forward to it. I think the best way, the way I've tried my hardest, my sisters say I'm patient, well, most of the time. I think the best way is to have that confidence that whatever is happening at this moment is in this moment, not the last or the next. This moment is the will of God. That's helped me a lot. Because if you're waiting for a red light, isn't that what makes you impatient? The waiting. Now, isn't that the dumbest thing? What are you going to do? You're stuck. Why get mad? Somebody sees a green light before you do and toots their horn. Well, why didn't you watch it? Why get angry? You know, get your mind on what you're supposed to do. You're in a doctor's office, you wait. Why get angry? Isn't that why you went? You know? Why you go on a day you got 20 things, other things to do? Now, there's a lot of things we can help ourselves with when it comes to patience. But the thing that has helped me the most is the reality of the wonder of the present moment. I still feel impatient a lot. And I'm not saying I'm not impatient. But I don't think I am as impatient as I was when I was younger. Maybe I'm too tired to be impatient. Did you ever say that? Did you ever notice when you're real tired, you're very patient? You know? But I don't think we had to depend on being tired to be patient. I think we need to know what makes us impatient is I blame the present moment, the pain of it, the anxiety of it, the frustration of it, either on myself or other people, and then I get, see? That's usually the reason. And so I think if we say, well, it is the will of God. See, I wanted to do something today and I couldn't do it. Well, it was the will of God. That's all. If you know that. And when I was so impatient as a young sister, I used to get mad when my superior would tell me, it's okay, this is the will of God. I'd say, if she tells me that once more, I'm going to spit. And one day I said to myself, that's not right. You know, you're a spouse of Christ. You can't get mad at the will of God. Who do you think you are? I always talk to myself. I get the best answers that way. And she agrees with me, see? Anyway, so I went to the Lord one night, 11 o'clock. I said to him, Lord, I just have a hard time when somebody says this is your will. And he said to me as loud and as clear as I heard your voice, he said, then think of it as my love for you. I said, oh, now that's better. But he tricked me, you see. You gotta watch him.

His will and his love are the same. He just was giving me a little milk so that I could accept it a little better. So I think if you were to say that, you see, this is the will of God, and I want to do his will, then I think you'd be more patient. Well, we don't have any more calls right now because it's just a couple minutes before we say goodbye. No matter what the pain or what the sufferings you have, trust him. No matter how wrong things go, trust him. No matter how depressed or dry you are or how hard you find it is to take another step, another minute, another hour, put your hand in his and trust him. I've had to do that all my life. And now as I begin to look back, they say that's what you do when you get old. You see, you start telling old stories and all this kind of stuff. Well, anyway, as I get to that point, I realize that even the times I was didn't understand the Lord, he did the exact right thing for me. And never once has he done anything wrong. I may not have accepted it, I may not have liked it, but it was always the right thing. Trust him, love him, go to confession. Remember that one out there I'm talking to. And remember, his arms are always around you. Bye now.

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0: woman I ever met in my life. You know her name as Roe, as in Roe versus Wade. I talked to Roe. This woman is a great penitent. This woman is a humble person who was deeply hurt. She was kneeling in the Basilica of the Immaculate Conception, the National Shrine in Washington, when I met her. And I thought, what reverence. I didn't know who this woman was, but she was praying with reverence, with great fervor. And I asked a priest friend of mine, who is that? And he says, oh, that's Roe. God is not mocked. This woman was abused by those who propagate the killing of children.
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2: The Immaculate Heart of Mary signifies the great purity and the love of the heart of the Blessed Virgin Mary for God. 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
3: Have you ever heard someone say that Christians have committed some of the worst atrocities in history? Well, G.K. Chesterton says that it's very right to rebuke our religion for falling short of our own standards and ideals. 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In other words, the savages and heathens have had some pretty savage and heathen ideas and practices. Chesterton says the Christian has not been worse than the heathen in an absolute sense. The Christian is only worse because it's his business to be better.
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5: The power of prayer depends on God's action, not on our praying. The Holy Spirit prays within us with groanings too deep for words, as Romans 8 says. And He empowers us to seek God and to seek from Him all that we need. And the answer to prayers are always from God in order to worship Him.
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7: Lord God, I love you, praise you, bless you, because you are sovereign, Lord. And you are my treasure. And though I gain the whole world, if I don't have you, I possess nothing. So, Lord, let us never forget the real treasure in life, that everything I have and everything I possess, including my own self, will pass away. There will be a time when everything I possess will be no more. The moth will consume and rust consume, and my body turn to ashes. But never, Lord, let me lose you, who art my love and my only treasure. Amen.
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11: First of all, I should just say thank you to Dr. Anders. I came into the church this Easter, in part due to the facilitation of listening to your show like every day at lunch break for a year.

This is EWTN Daily Saint, where each story reminds us that holiness is possible in every age. Saint Raymond Nonatus was born in Catalonia, Spain, around 1204. Raymond's mother died during childbirth, and he was given the name Nonatus, meaning not born, by natural means. As a young man, Raymond joined the Mercedarians, a religious order that raised money to rescue Christians from Muslim captivity. Seeking to free captives in North Africa, his money ran out, and he offered himself as a hostage in exchange for imprisoned Christians. He angered his captors by preaching the gospel, and they pierced his lips and locked them with a padlock. Members of his order rescued him. In 1240, during a trip to Rome to see the Pope, Raymond caught a severe fever and died. He was canonized in 1669. He is the patron saint of childbirth. May the life of Saint Raymond Nonatus inspire you to grow closer to Christ today. Saint Raymond, pray for us. To sign up for the Daily Saint emails, please visit EWTN.com/Daily Saint.

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1: Now, I mentioned Rhoda Wise, the stigmatic, for a couple of reasons. 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
2: This is Monsignor Charles Pope. The month of August is dedicated to the Immaculate Heart of Mary. So let us pray. Hail Mary, full of grace, the Lord is with thee. Blessed art thou among women, and blessed is the fruit of thy womb, Jesus. Holy Mary, Mother of God, pray for us sinners, now and at the hour of our death. Amen.

0: Hello, this is Father Anton Pascual from the Philippines. Let's talk about living faith here on Faith Matters. What is faith? Faith is our living response. According to Pope Francis, our responsible freedom, a response to God's invitation or calling. When I was in theology, we call it revelation. Revelation is God's self-communication to mankind. And we respond to the calling of God by means of faith. Living faith coming from a living invitation of God. But how do we define faith in our day-to-day experience? In my experience as a priest for the last 27 years, and in the teaching of the church, especially in our beloved country, Philippines, in the Filipino Catechism, we define faith as knowing, loving, and serving God in the church Jesus founded. Take note, growing in faith is like growing in any human relationship. Before you can serve someone, you have to love that person. And in order to love that person, you have to know who that person is. The same with our response with God. God always calls us 24/7. And as we respond to the calling of God, living faith, it passes through these three levels of development. First is you have to know Him. Who is God? Who is Jesus in your life? Second, you have to love Him. What is loving God? Wholeheartedly. And lastly, what do we see concretely as a response to loving God? And that is what we call serving God. Serving God in our neighbor. Because you cannot love God because you don't see God. You love God in the way we serve one another, especially the least, the last, and the lost. Let us try to reflect on that. No? Faith is knowing, loving, and serving God in the church Jesus founded. So brothers and sisters, let us reflect on this. Living faith. Where are you now in your living faith? Is it still in the knowing? Or are you in the loving or in the serving stage of your living faith in Jesus Christ? Let us pray and let us continue to reflect. God bless.
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3: I'm Father Bernard McGuckian. I'm here at the birthplace of St. Margaret Mary. We hope you'll join us as we explore different aspects of our life, our childhood, the places where she grew up, the influences in our life, and eventually our entry into the convent at Paray-le-Monial.

0: Welcome to our program. We're here in the east of France, one of the special places the normal pilgrim doesn't see, Emmanuel. If a pilgrim came here, what in particular would they find in this building?
1: You're at the birthplace of St. Margaret Mary Alacoque, who was born here in 1647. She lived in these buildings before leaving and eventually going to Paray-le-Monial, the place of the apparitions. You can visit her birthplace that is presently transformed into a chapel. Her birthplace has been called the St. Margaret Mary Room in her honor.
0: She had an unusual way of praying as a young girl.
1: For a long time, she prayed on top of a stone that you can find, that you can see behind the building. One can see the wear of her knees on that stone.
0: Why did she pray there in particular?
1: The story says that her family kept her from praying and going to church, and so she was going to that place to rest and to be able to find a suitable place for prayer.
0: Okay. Was she able to see the parish church from there?
1: Okay. From the rock, you can perfectly see the church. Today, there is an interstate that cuts through the path, but in her time, you could walk from the rock to the church.
0: Well, I think further reason why those who are moved by the life of Margaret Mary should think about coming here when they first go to Paray-le-Monial. It was here that Margaret Mary suffered intensely because of a strange relationship between her poor mother and her in-laws. In fact, life was extraordinarily painful for the little child. She almost felt that herself and her mother were prisoners there. Anytime she ate any food, she felt that she was stealing it. She was never given permission to wear good clothes. Anytime she went out, it was suggested that all she wanted to do was to meet boys. And she said the last thing in her mind was to do this. So the Lord was using this strange upbringing to make her the sort of person that she was, who saw suffering as something, as part of life, and something that could be used not only to lead to our own great holiness, but to contribute to the salvation of others. And this would deepen when she became a nun. Margaret Mary, like all the great saints, knew that the cross was inescapable in this life. And they realized that the cross was the way to peace and happiness. She knew that there's a choice in life. You either carry the cross of Christ or the cross of Satan. One leads to peace and happiness, the other to the misery and despair. Margaret Mary was not a literary person who thought up beautiful phrases, but some of them still stay with us. For instance, she used this expression on one occasion. She said, "It's a terrible thing at death to fall into the hands of a living God if during life we have refused the embrace of a dying God." She was baptized 3 days after she was born as Margaret. And it was only when she was confirmed, aged 22, that she took the name by which she's so well known, Marie. So she became Margaret Marie or Margaret Mary in English. The mural behind the baptismal font features the Chateau of Courcheval, where Margaret Mary spent a significant part of her childhood. This chateau loomed large in the life of the little girl. It was owned by a relative of the family, a Madame Fautrière. And she wanted to have the child with her for some time. One of the reasons why she wanted the child was she realized how difficult life was for the infant in her own family. For some strange reason, they gave her a very hard life. They felt that their brother had married beneath himself when he married the mother of Marguerite. And they seemed to take it out on the child. So Madame Fautrière wanted to give the child a chance. So she invited her to come, and she spent 2 or 3 years here. She learned to read. There was a library in the chateau. She obviously was keen to read what she found. But at the same time, the Holy Spirit was working in an extraordinary way in her life. She was being prepared for a vocation that would I suppose, lead to great holiness for herself, but lead to a realization of the extraordinary love of God for all of us in this world. It was in this chapel that Margaret Mary, as a child of five, was inspired to make an extraordinary promise. She wrote about it in her autobiography afterwards. She said, "O my God, I consecrate to you my purity and I make a vow of perpetual chastity." She tells us she hadn't a clue what she was saying. She didn't know what the word purity meant, nor perpetual, nor chastity. But somehow or other this came into her spirit, her mind. And for the rest of her life, she felt that it was an inspiration from God, and it led to complications for her. Nobody taught Margaret Mary to pray but the Holy Spirit himself. And she said one time, "A person without prayer is like a soldier without weapons. You're totally without resources in this life." Her whole life was prayer. She wanted to pray. And in fact, while she was here, prayer came to loom so large in her life that she couldn't play any more of the children's games. She tells us that when she was young, she only prayed to Our Lady. She didn't feel that she should go straight to Jesus. She always went through Mary to Jesus. And while Our Lady was a mother to her, at times Our Lady could be demanding. She tells us that on one occasion, as a little girl, she was sitting down saying the rosary. Our Lady appeared to her with a frown on her face and said, "My child, you are serving me so negligently." And the little child went down on her knees immediately. And she said for the rest of her life, she hardly ever prayed except on her knees. And she said those words made a very, very profound impact on her. They stayed with her for the rest of her life. When she was 8 years of age, her father died. At that stage, she left this chateau and was sent as a boarder to the poor Clares in a nearby town. And this is where she learned her love of religious life. She considered that all the sisters were saints, and she hoped that one day she'd be one of them. So this started very early on in her life. It would lead to a problem later, because when young men from around this beautiful area came wanting to marry her, and her mother wanted her to choose one of them, she was totally resistant. She knew she had made this vow of chastity, and she now knew as an older person what it meant. And she was totally resistant to any idea of marriage. On one occasion during Carnival, she was at a dance with other girls. The Lord appeared to her as Ecce Homo, behold the man, the Lord's suffering had just been scourged. Once again, this made a profound impact on her. And she said, for the rest of her life, none of her sufferings seemed difficult or hard, because she continually saw herself as a lover of Jesus and called in some way to live out some of his suffering. She was taken to the Poor Clare convent where she had a relative. She loved the nuns and they had taught her, but somehow or other she felt this was not where she should be. And she said to her cousin, "If I came here, it would be out of love of you. I want to go simply out of love for Jesus." Sometime after that, she visited the town of Paray-le-Monial, and while near a visitation convent there, she heard an inner voice say, "This is where I want you to be." But she had no very clear idea of what would be involved. Suffering was a part of the life of Margaret Mary from early on. She had this suffering in her family. She had a strange suffering in her life. I think she should be the patron saint of those with allergies. The allergy in her family was cheese, which is a particular problem in this part of the world where they make some of the most beautiful cheese in the world. But the only condition that was made by her brother when she eventually did become a religious was that she would not be asked to eat cheese. That was overruled, and she was actually told to eat cheese like everybody else. And it went on for the whole of her life, and she said it was excruciating, the pain that that involved for her every time she took cheese. So we have got a patron saint of people with allergies. Under family pressure, she tended to weaken in her resolve not to get married when people tried to convince her, almost convinced her, that her vow of chastity as a child was irrelevant, that she didn't know what she was doing and that she could forget about it. She was beginning to waver, and she had really, it was out of her teen years at this stage. She was actually confirmed when she was 22 years of age. The reason for that was the bishop of the area was lax about confirming the children on a regular basis. Margaret Mary's confirmation was the flowering of all the great gifts of the Holy Spirit. She was no longer a teenager or a child. She grew into someone very, very strong, was able to endure the extraordinary sufferings that would lie ahead of her. She entered the order in 1671, and 2 years later, on the feast of St. John the Evangelist, December the 27th, 1673, while she was praying in this chapel, the Lord appeared near the altar behind us and told her of the extraordinary love he had for the human race. She had further visions. The most important one came during the octave of the feast of Corpus Christi, which is a great symbol of love in the church. And Jesus complained of how his love had been rejected. At that time in the church, Jansenism was strong, an overemphasis on the justice of God to the forgetfulness of his love. Other Christians had rejected his very presence in the Blessed Eucharist. And this obviously was a cause of hurt. He asked something very specific of Margaret Mary. He said he wanted to have a feast in the church dedicated totally to his Sacred Heart. And she was surprised about this, because how could she, an enclosed nun, make this happen? But he told her that in spite of all opposition, his heart would override all these things and make it a reality. It didn't happen in her lifetime. But he also revealed to her that his heart would expand, the word he used, to show this love that was rejected. It was significant that the great apparition took place during the octave. That's 8 days after the feast of Corpus Christi, which was a feast introduced to the church in the 13th century to emphasize the endlessness of the love of Christ for all of us. The idea of the Sacred Heart was to make some reparation for not sin in general, but for the sins against the Eucharist. So what Jesus wanted was a feast that would show the link between the Eucharist and his Sacred Heart, because one of the greatest gifts of his heart is the Eucharist. Margaret Mary said to the Lord, "But how can I do this? I am an incompetent little person," and she really believed that. And the Lord told her that he used the weakest things to do the greatest works, but that she was to go and look for help. While she was still in this convent, a priest came to say Mass one day, a Jesuit called Claude Lacolombiere. And as soon as he came onto the altar, an internal voice told her, "This is the one I am sending to you." With the approval of her superiors, she told the whole story to Claude Lacolombiere. And he listened very carefully. He came to the conclusion that she was not having hallucinations, that really what she was reporting was something that had really happened, and that both himself and herself were to spend the rest of their lives spreading this devotion and also working to have that feast asked for by Jesus introduced into the church. It would take many years. In fact, it would be 1856, well over 200 years later, that the Church approved the idea and introduced the Feast of the Sacred Heart, which was to make known to people that at the heart of Christianity is a heart. These revelations were to have an extraordinary impact on the devotional life of Catholicism in subsequent centuries, right up until today. Such wonderful things happened. Over 280 new religious orders using the term Sacred Heart in their title came into existence in the Church. The whole human race was consecrated to the Sacred Heart in 1899 by Leo XIII, and that same Pope, speaking about the events here, said they were the most important events that took place in the history of Christianity after John had written the Apocalypse. Then it inspired such wonderful people as Damien of Molokai, who offered himself to the lepers on that island near Hawaii as an expression of his love for the Sacred Heart. He said, "I die a son of the Sacred Heart." It inspired people through the great difficulties of the French Revolution. It ultimately led to another feast in the Church, the Feast of Christ the King in 1925, that was seen as the culmination of the love in the heart of Christ, because Christ is the King, and he said it himself when he was speaking to Pilate. He has never insisted on his rights in this world, and one French writer said that Jesus is King in this world, if not of it. The Church authorities were slow to accept the value of these revelations of St. Margaret Mary, because the Church always is very, very careful. In fact, some of those who worked with her, like a Jesuit called Coisey, discovered that he had a great deal to suffer because of it. In fact, in his own order, the idea was, this message is too good to be true. But he kept struggling on to assure people that it was well-founded. Another man called Galife, he took up the cause along with Croiset, and both of them found great opposition. But eventually, members of the Society of Jesus began to accept that this is genuine and began to row in behind it. This oratory is the first oratory dedicated to the Sacred Heart. It's a very small building, not much bigger than a telephone kiosk, but it's so precious. It was there that Margaret Mary encouraged her novices to set up a small altar inside the oratory, and it contains a very, very early copy of the first little drawing of the Sacred Heart, which she approved and said, that is sufficient. And she said, let this symbol, this picture of the Sacred Heart, be spread around the world and it will have its own effect. The heart is a universal symbol. All our hearts are the same, even if we have red faces or black faces or white faces or brown faces. We all realize what's meant by a heart. And even the word, as Karl Rahner says, he wanders through all the languages of the world. So may the blessing of Almighty God, Father, Son, and Holy Spirit descend upon you and remain with you forever.

0: Welcome back to our series, Catholic Enlightenment. I'm Father Marcus Holden. I'm with my good friend, Father Andrew Pinsent, here in the Shrine of St. Augustine in the southeast of England in Ramsgate. Last week, we were looking at the influence of Catholic sacramentality upon art and architecture, food and family. And today, we're going to look at the Catholic influence on education, the world of ideas, and the role of women. Father Andrew, you work in Oxford University, an ancient and medieval university, but the home of the new atheists, precisely those people who say the Catholic Church has been a force for evil in world history.
1: Yes, it's rather ironic, really. I mean, people like Professor Dawkins, one of the more famous new atheists, perhaps to some extent has his platform precisely because he's was a professor at Oxford. But Oxford itself is a fruit of Catholic civilization. And many years ago, I went to Merton College, which was one of the first colleges, possibly the first college, and it was founded by a Catholic bishop, sometime Chancellor of England.

0: And even very early in the church, the commandments to teach, of fathers teaching their families, of priests being teachers, helping to cultivate the faith in the Roman Empire, all that was very, very important. And then later on, as we move into the early Middle Ages and Roman civilization collapsed, very much the life of the mind was preserved through the monastic orders in the West. And they actually copied the ancient manuscripts, and to some extent they taught Europe to read again. So after about a century of collapse, civilization collapse and barbarism, the monastic orders began to teach Europe to read and to cultivate the life of the mind under conditions that were extremely challenging. Then on into the higher Middle Ages, we see the development of grammar schools, which then became the feeders for the new universities. But the universities themselves depend upon a principle that itself comes out of Catholicism, and it's the idea of corporate personality. Now, we're very much used to the idea that a person can have rights and responsibilities in law. And in the 12th and 13th century, what a new generation of Catholic jurists began to do is to put together the principles of Greek philosophy with Roman law under the influence of Christianity and Judaism. And they began to create the Western legal tradition as we know it today. One of the most important fruits of that was the development of this notion of corporate personality, that an institution, a collection of human beings, can almost be like a person in law, can own property, can have rights, can have responsibilities. And that gave institutions like Oxford a continuity, which otherwise they wouldn't have enjoyed, and they would have quickly collapsed.
1: And a whole curriculum developed in the Middle Ages where you would study certain key subjects, a classical curriculum. And at the top of that curriculum, of course, was theology. You are a scientist, a philosopher, but also a theologian. Can you say a little bit about the contribution of philosophy and theology to these through these medieval institutions for the sake of the world?
0: I suppose, contrary to popular belief, Christianity had a respectful view about ancient philosophy. Those aspects that were good.
1: So and Plato and Aristotle,
0: very much so. In fact, very much revered the work of both these great figures as founders of the Western intellectual tradition. And in the 13th century, one of the greatest of all Christian teachers, St. Thomas Aquinas, he took the works of Aristotle, he reinterpreted them for a Christian world and brought them into a new kind of focus. And that had an extraordinary effect on the development of intellectual life. But it wasn't a slavish adherence to the Greeks. You also get at this time people like Roger Bacon really laying the foundations of experimental science and the world to come in the next few centuries.
1: It was very creative, and lots of new principles came in, or old principles were brought to the fore to help the development of civilization, like the importance of the principle of non-contradiction, of causation, philosophical terms, and theological ones as well. But what would you say, if you had to choose one particular idea that influenced the world because of Christianity and through these universities, what idea would you say?
0: Well, I'm going to take the liberty of actually mentioning a couple, because I think they're very, very important. So one is the idea that God is a creator. He's not like he's not manufacturing a machine. Mm-hmm. When he creates the world, it's more like a garden. Mm-hmm. He allows things to have their own imminent sort of causation, that they grow and develop. This is the principle we call secondary causation. Mm-hmm. God has given the things he's created the dignity of being causes.
1: And free will becomes
0: really important. And free will
1: important,
0: becomes
1: then.
0: Very, very important.
1: And this is crucial for life and our understanding of society today.
0: Absolutely. It doesn't take very long to go outside Catholicism before free will comes under attack. Mm-hmm. It came under attack by some of the Protestants after the Reformation, particularly in Calvinism. And it came under attack in the modern era through materialism, scientific materialism. So really, Catholicism has defended the freedom of the human person, that we are capable of making genuine choices.
1: And what was the second principle?
0: Oh, well, the other principle I must mention, of course, is the person.
1: The
0: human person didn't really exist in classical Greek. The best you could say about a human being was that he will be, a citizen of a polis, of a city-state, and have a certain honour as a result of that. But there are many human beings who are just regarded as slaves, as things to be used. And Aristotle described human beings as

0: rational animals, which gives human beings a certain dignity. But the person came out of Christianity.
1: How does this happen? How does Christianity give us this marvellous notion of the human person?
0: It's directly a fruit of theology. We looked at Greek philosophy and we couldn't explain or express mysteries like the incarnation, like the Trinity, without introducing a new principle. And that was the principle of the person.
1: So we speak of the Trinity as three divine persons, one God, but in eternal relationship. And then Jesus Christ being one person with two natures. Was this a catalyst for a whole understanding of ourselves?
0: Yes. It also affected, of course, society, because the Trinity is, if you like, a society of persons in an unbreakable relationship. But it's also that very way of understanding God has shaped how we see society. To give you an example of that, think about northern Italy in the 13th to the 15th centuries, and we have a variety of city-states and guilds and institutions, and they had their little squabbles and their disputes. But this was a time of extraordinary creativity, because the society as a whole was a garden. It wasn't like a kind of machine.
1: In the so-called Enlightenment that saw the Middle Ages and everything before it as a dark age, there was an attempt to eradicate everything between the person, individual, and the state.
0: Yes.
1: And this has had a negative effect on the modern world.
0: Yes, you can see this in the writings of Jean-Jacques Rousseau on the social contract, and this is a very important influence on modern political philosophy. So Rousseau says particularly we must break down all associations between individual human beings except the association with the state. Now you can see how that's played out now in the way that societies have developed since then. On the one hand, we've had communism in the last century, and also thinking about communism is that this is the first attempt to put an atheist philosophy into practice in our world on a massive scale. And it caused the deaths of between 60 and 100 million people in the 20th century. Under the communist system, of course, the individual only had allegiance to the state, and other links, families, guilds, corporations, all those, even charities, all these things were broken down or eradicated or kept at a very minimal level.
1: Thank you for joining us for this presentation. We'll see you next time.

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1: Welcome to The Rosary is a Place with Father Benedict Groeschel and Simonetta.
2: The sorrowful mysteries concentrate our minds on the events of the passion and death of Jesus Christ. Whenever good comes into contact with evil, there is suffering. And when the greatest of all goods comes into contact with evil, we must expect great suffering. The Virgin Mary represents more than anyone else the human race in its active and devout participation in the suffering and death of Jesus. St. Paul calls us to fill up in our own lives those things that may be added to the sufferings of Christ. His sufferings are complete and fulfill all the needs of our salvation. And yet he calls us to take up our cross, to suffer along with him. In the five sorrowful mysteries, we consider well how our Blessed Lady participated in those sufferings and invites us in our own life in this world, to do the same.

In the name of the Father, and of the Son, and of the Holy Spirit. Amen. I believe in God, the Father Almighty, Creator.

0: Was conceived by the Holy Spirit, born of the Virgin Mary, suffered under Pontius Pilate, was crucified, died, and was buried. He descended into hell. The third day he rose again from the dead, and he ascended into heaven, and is seated at the right hand of God, the Father Almighty, from whence he shall come to judge the living and the dead.
1: I believe in the Holy Spirit, the Holy Catholic Church, the communion of saints, the forgiveness of sins, the resurrection of the body, and life everlasting. Amen.
0: Our Father, who art in heaven, hallowed be thy name. Thy kingdom come, thy will be done, on earth as it is in heaven.
1: Give us this day our daily bread, and forgive us our trespasses, as we forgive those who trespass against us. And lead us not into temptation, but deliver us from evil. Amen.
0: Let us offer the next three Aves, that we will have an increase of faith, hope, and love. Hail Mary, full of grace, the Lord is with thee. Blessed art thou amongst women, and blessed is the fruit of thy womb, Jesus.
1: Holy Mary, Mother of God, pray for us sinners, now and at the hour of our death. Amen.
0: Hail Mary, full of grace, the Lord is with thee. Blessed art thou amongst women, and blessed is the fruit of thy womb, Jesus.
1: Holy Mary, Mother of God, pray for us sinners, now and at the hour of our death. Amen.
0: Hail Mary, full of grace, the Lord is with thee. Blessed art thou amongst women, and blessed is the fruit of thy womb, Jesus.
1: Holy Mary, Mother of God, pray for us sinners, now and at the hour of our death. Amen.
0: Glory be to the Father, and to the Son, and to the Holy Spirit.
1: As it was in the beginning, is now, and ever shall be, world without end. Amen.

0: The first sorrowful mystery, the agony in the garden. Let us pray in these five mysteries, these mysteries of sorrow, for those whose own lives mirror the passion of Christ. And let us pray in this first sorrowful mystery that we ourselves will not walk away from suffering. Our Father, who art in heaven, hallowed be thy name. Thy kingdom come, thy will be done, on earth as it is in heaven.
1: Give us this day our daily bread, and forgive us our trespasses, as we forgive those who trespass against us. And lead us not into temptation, but deliver us from evil. Amen.
0: Hail Mary, full of grace, the Lord is with thee. Blessed art thou amongst women, and blessed is the fruit of thy womb, Jesus.
1: Holy Mary, Mother of God, pray for us sinners, now and at the hour of our death. Amen.
0: Hail Mary, full of grace, the Lord is with thee. Blessed art thou amongst women, and blessed is the fruit of thy womb, Jesus.
1: Holy Mary, Mother of God, pray for us sinners, now and at the hour of our death. Amen.
0: Hail Mary, full of grace, the Lord is with thee. Blessed art thou amongst women, and blessed is the fruit of thy womb, Jesus.
1: Holy Mary, Mother of God, pray for us sinners, now and at the hour of our death. Amen.
0: Hail Mary, full of grace, the Lord is with thee. Blessed art thou amongst women, and blessed is the fruit of thy womb, Jesus.
1: Holy Mary, Mother of God, pray for us sinners, now and at the hour of our death. Amen.
0: Hail Mary, full of grace, the Lord is with thee. Blessed art thou amongst women, and blessed is the fruit of thy womb, Jesus.
1: Holy Mary, Mother of God, pray for us sinners, now and at the hour of our death. Amen.
0: Hail Mary, full of grace, the Lord is with thee. Blessed art thou amongst women, and blessed is the fruit of

0: thy womb, Jesus.
1: Holy Mary, Mother of God, pray for us sinners, now and at the hour of our death. Amen.
0: Hail Mary, full of grace, the Lord is with thee. Blessed art thou amongst women, and blessed is the fruit of thy womb, Jesus.
1: Holy Mary, Mother of God, pray for us sinners, now and at the hour of our death. Amen.
0: Hail Mary, full of grace, the Lord is with thee. Blessed art thou amongst women, and blessed is the fruit of thy womb, Jesus.
1: Holy Mary, Mother of God, pray for us sinners, now and at the hour of our death. Amen.
0: Hail Mary, full of grace, the Lord is with thee. Blessed art thou amongst women, and blessed is the fruit of thy womb, Jesus.
1: Holy Mary, Mother of God, pray for us sinners, now and at the hour of our death. Amen.
0: Hail Mary, full of grace, the Lord is with thee. Blessed art thou amongst women, and blessed is the fruit of thy womb, Jesus.
1: Holy Mary, Mother of God, pray for us sinners, now and at the hour of our death. Amen.
0: Glory be to the Father, and to the Son, and to the Holy Spirit.
1: As it was in the beginning, is now, and ever shall be, world without end. Amen.
0: O my Jesus, forgive us our sins, save us from the fires of hell, bring all souls to heaven, especially those in most need of thy mercy. The second sorrowful mystery, the scourging at the pillar. Let us pray in this mystery that we will accept and grow with our own sufferings, that we will be prepared by grace for them. Our Father, who art in heaven, hallowed be thy name. Thy kingdom come, thy will be done, on earth as it is in heaven.
1: Give us this day our daily bread, and forgive us our trespasses, as we forgive those who trespass against us. And lead us not into temptation, but deliver us from evil. Amen.
0: Hail Mary, full of grace, the Lord is with thee. Blessed art thou amongst women, and blessed is the fruit of thy womb, Jesus.
1: Holy Mary, Mother of God, pray for us sinners, now and at the hour of our death. Amen.
0: Hail Mary, full of grace, the Lord is with thee. Blessed art thou amongst women, and blessed is the fruit of thy womb, Jesus.
1: Holy Mary, Mother of God, pray for us sinners, now and at the hour of our death. Amen.
0: Hail Mary, full of grace, the Lord is with thee. Blessed art thou amongst women, and blessed is the fruit of thy womb, Jesus.
1: Holy Mary, Mother of God, pray for us sinners, now and at the hour of our death. Amen.
0: Hail Mary, full of grace, the Lord is with thee. Blessed art thou amongst women, and blessed is the fruit of thy womb, Jesus.
1: Holy Mary, Mother of God, pray for us sinners, now and at the hour of our death. Amen.
0: Hail Mary, full of grace, the Lord is with thee. Blessed art thou amongst women, and blessed is the fruit of thy womb, Jesus.
1: Holy Mary, Mother of God, pray for us sinners, now and at the hour of our death. Amen.
0: Hail Mary, full of grace, the Lord is with thee. Blessed art thou amongst women, and blessed is the fruit of thy womb, Jesus.
1: Holy Mary, Mother of God, pray for us sinners, now and at the hour of our death. Amen.
0: Hail Mary, full of grace, the Lord is with thee. Blessed art thou amongst women, and blessed is the fruit of thy womb, Jesus.
1: Holy Mary, Mother of God, pray for us sinners, now and at the hour of our death. Amen.
0: Hail Mary, full of grace, the Lord is with thee. Blessed art thou amongst women, and blessed is the fruit of thy womb, Jesus.
1: Holy Mary, Mother of God, pray for us sinners, now and at the hour of our death. Amen.
0: Hail Mary, full of grace, the Lord is with thee. Blessed art thou amongst women, and blessed is the fruit of thy womb, Jesus.
1: Holy Mary, Mother of God, pray for us sinners, now and at the hour of our death. Amen.
0: Hail Mary, full of grace, the Lord is with thee. Blessed art thou amongst women, and blessed is the fruit of thy womb, Jesus.
1: Holy Mary, Mother of God, pray for us sinners, now and at the hour of our death.
2: Glory be to the Father, and to the Son, and to the Holy Spirit.
1: As it was in the beginning, is now, and ever shall be, world without end. Amen.
2: O my Jesus,
1: forgive us our sins.
2: Save us from the fires of hell.
1: Bring all souls to heaven,
2: especially those in most need of thy mercy. The third sorrowful mystery, the crowning with thorns. Our Father, who art in heaven, hallowed be thy name. Thy kingdom come, thy will be done, on earth as it is in heaven.
1: Give us this day our daily bread, and forgive us our trespasses, as we forgive those who trespass against us. And lead us not into temptation, but deliver us from evil. Amen.
2: Hail Mary, full of grace, the Lord is with thee. Blessed art thou amongst women, and blessed is the fruit of thy womb, Jesus.
1: Holy Mary, Mother of God, pray for us sinners, now and at the hour of our death. Amen.
2: Hail Mary, full of grace, the Lord is with thee. Blessed art thou amongst women, and blessed is the fruit of thy womb, Jesus.
1: Holy Mary, Mother of God, pray for us sinners, now and at the hour of our death. Amen.
2: Hail Mary, full of grace, the Lord is with thee. Blessed art thou amongst women, and blessed is the fruit of thy womb, Jesus.
1: Holy Mary, Mother of God, pray for us sinners, now and at the hour of our death. Amen.
2: Hail Mary, full of grace, the Lord is with thee. Blessed art thou amongst women, and blessed is the fruit of thy womb, Jesus.
1: Holy Mary, Mother of God, pray for us sinners, now and at the hour of our death. Amen.
2: Hail Mary, full of grace, the Lord is with thee. Blessed art thou amongst women, and blessed is the fruit of thy womb, Jesus.
1: Holy Mary, Mother of God, pray for us sinners, now and at the hour of our death. Amen.
2: Hail Mary, full of grace, the Lord is with thee. Blessed art thou amongst women, and blessed is the fruit of thy womb, Jesus.
1: Holy Mary, Mother of God, pray for us sinners, now and at the hour of our death. Amen.
2: Hail Mary, full of grace, the Lord is with thee. Blessed art thou amongst women, and blessed is the fruit of thy womb, Jesus.
1: Holy Mary, Mother of God, pray for us sinners, now and at the hour of our death. Amen.
2: Hail Mary, full of grace, the Lord is with thee. Blessed art thou amongst women, and blessed is the fruit of thy womb, Jesus.
1: Holy Mary, Mother of God, pray for us sinners, now and at the hour of our death. Amen.
2: Hail Mary, full of grace, the Lord is with thee. Blessed art thou amongst women, and blessed is the fruit of thy womb, Jesus.
1: Holy Mary, Mother of God, pray for us sinners, now and at the hour of our death. Amen.
2: Hail Mary, full of grace, the Lord is with thee. Blessed art thou amongst women, and blessed is the fruit of thy womb, Jesus.
1: Holy Mary, Mother of God, pray for us sinners, now and at the hour of our death. Amen.
2: Glory be to the Father, and to the Son, and to the Holy Spirit.
1: As it was in the beginning, is now, and ever shall be, world without end. Amen.
0: O my Jesus, forgive us our sins.
1: Save us from the fires of hell.
0: Bring all souls to heaven,
1: especially those in most need of thy mercy.
2: The fourth sorrowful mystery, the carrying of the cross. Our Father, who art in heaven, hallowed be thy name. Thy kingdom come, thy will be done, on earth as it is in heaven.
1: Give us this day our daily bread, and forgive us our trespasses, as we forgive those who trespass against us. And lead us not into temptation, but deliver us from evil. Amen.
2: Hail Mary, full of grace, the Lord is with thee. Blessed art thou amongst women, and blessed is the fruit of thy womb, Jesus.
1: Holy Mary, Mother of God, pray for us sinners, now and at the hour of our death. Amen.
2: Hail Mary, full of grace, the Lord is with thee. Blessed art thou amongst women, and blessed is the fruit of thy womb, Jesus.
1: Holy Mary, Mother of God, pray for us sinners, now and at the hour

0: of our death. Amen.
1: Hail Mary, full of grace, the Lord is with thee. Blessed art thou amongst women, and blessed is the fruit of thy womb, Jesus.
0: Holy Mary, Mother of God, pray for us sinners, now and at the hour of our death. Amen.
1: Hail Mary, full of grace, the Lord is with thee. Blessed art thou amongst women, and blessed is the fruit of thy womb, Jesus.
0: Holy Mary, Mother of God, pray for us sinners, now and at the hour of our death. Amen.
1: Hail Mary, full of grace, the Lord is with thee. Blessed art thou amongst women, and blessed is the fruit of thy womb, Jesus.
0: Holy Mary, Mother of God, pray for us sinners, now and at the hour of our death. Amen.
1: Hail Mary, full of grace, the Lord is with thee. Blessed art thou amongst women, and blessed is the fruit of thy womb, Jesus.
0: Holy Mary, Mother of God, pray for us sinners, now and at the hour of our death. Amen.
1: Hail Mary, full of grace, the Lord is with thee. Blessed art thou amongst women, and blessed is the fruit of thy womb, Jesus.
0: Holy Mary, Mother of God, pray for us sinners, now and at the hour of our death. Amen.
1: Hail Mary, full of grace, the Lord is with thee. Blessed art thou amongst women, and blessed is the fruit of thy womb, Jesus.
0: Holy Mary, Mother of God, pray for us sinners, now and at the hour of our death. Amen.
1: Hail Mary, full of grace, the Lord is with thee. Blessed art thou amongst women, and blessed is the fruit of thy womb, Jesus.
0: Holy Mary, Mother of God, pray for us sinners, now and at the hour of our death. Amen.
1: Hail Mary, full of grace, the Lord is with thee. Blessed art thou amongst women, and blessed is the fruit of thy womb, Jesus.
0: Holy Mary, Mother of God, pray for us sinners, now and at the hour of our death. Amen.
1: Glory be to the Father, and to the Son, and to the Holy Spirit.
0: As it was in the beginning, is now, and ever shall be, world without end. Amen.
1: O my Jesus, forgive us our sins. Save us from the fires of hell. Bring all souls to heaven, especially those in most need of thy mercy. The fifth sorrowful mystery, the crucifixion and death of Jesus on the cross. Scripture tells us that Mary stood beneath the cross, that she heard the cry of agony, "Why have you forsaken me?" That she heard her beloved son commend her to the care of John, and him to her. In our own sufferings in life, let us not become bitter or locked in our own grief. Let us be open to others to share their grief as Mary did. Let's not run away. Let's not ask why, a question that no one can answer. Rather, let us ask the question, what must I do to follow Jesus in fulfilling the will of God? Our Father, who art in heaven, hallowed be thy name. Thy kingdom come, thy will be done, on earth as it is in heaven.
0: Give us this day our daily bread, and forgive us our trespasses, as we forgive those who trespass against us. And lead us not into temptation, but deliver us from evil. Amen.
1: Hail Mary, full of grace, the Lord is with thee. Blessed art thou amongst women, and blessed is the fruit of thy womb, Jesus.
0: Holy Mary, Mother of God, pray for us sinners, now and at the hour of our death. Amen.
1: Hail Mary, full of grace, the Lord is with thee. Blessed art thou amongst women, and blessed is the fruit of thy womb, Jesus.
0: Holy Mary, Mother of God, pray for us sinners, now and at the hour of our death. Amen.
1: Hail Mary, full of grace, the Lord is with thee. Blessed art thou amongst women, and blessed is the fruit of thy womb, Jesus.
0: Holy Mary, Mother of God, pray for us sinners, now

0: and at the hour of our death. Amen.
1: Hail Mary, full of grace, the Lord is with thee. Blessed art thou amongst women, and blessed is the fruit of thy womb, Jesus.
0: Holy Mary, Mother of God, pray for us sinners, now and at the hour of our death. Amen.
1: Hail Mary, full of grace, the Lord is with thee. Blessed art thou amongst women, and blessed is the fruit of thy womb, Jesus.
0: Holy Mary, Mother of God, pray for us sinners, now and at the hour of our death. Amen.
1: Hail Mary, full of grace, the Lord is with thee. Blessed art thou amongst women, and blessed is the fruit of thy womb, Jesus.
0: Holy Mary, Mother of God, pray for us sinners, now and at the hour of our death. Amen.
1: Hail Mary, full of grace, the Lord is with thee. Blessed art thou amongst women, and blessed is the fruit of thy womb, Jesus.
0: Holy Mary, Mother of God, pray for us sinners, now and at the hour of our death. Amen.
1: Hail Mary, full of grace, the Lord is with thee. Blessed art thou amongst women, and blessed is the fruit of thy womb, Jesus.
0: Holy Mary, Mother of God, pray for us sinners, now and at the hour of our death. Amen.
1: Hail Mary, full of grace, the Lord is with thee. Blessed art thou amongst women, and blessed is the fruit of thy womb, Jesus.
0: Holy Mary, Mother of God, pray for us sinners, now and at the hour of our death. Amen.
1: Hail Mary, full of grace, the Lord is with thee. Blessed art thou amongst women, and blessed is the fruit of thy womb, Jesus.
0: Holy Mary, Mother of God, pray for us sinners, now and at the hour of our death. Amen.
1: Glory be to the Father, and to the Son, and to the Holy Spirit.
0: As it was in the beginning, is now, and ever shall be, world without end. Amen.
2: O my Jesus, forgive us our sins, save us from the fires of hell, bring all souls to heaven, especially those in most need of thy mercy.
1: Hail, Holy Queen, Mother of mercy, our life, our sweetness, and our hope. To thee do we cry, poor banished children of Eve. To thee do we send up our sighs, mourning and weeping in this valley of tears. Turn then, most gracious Advocate, thine eyes of mercy toward us, and after this our exile, show unto us the blessed fruit of thy womb, Jesus. O clement, O loving, O sweet Virgin Mary, pray for us, O Holy Mother of God,
0: that we may be made worthy of the promises of Christ.
1: Let us pray. O God, whose only begotten Son, by his life, death, and resurrection, has purchased for us the rewards of eternal life, grant, we beseech thee, that meditating on these mysteries of the Most Holy Rosary of the Blessed Virgin Mary, we may imitate what they contain and obtain what they promise, through the same Christ our Lord. Amen. May the divine assistance remain always with us, and may the souls of the faithful departed, through the mercy of God, rest in peace. Amen. May the Holy Virgin bless you with her loving child this day and forever. In the name of the Father, and of the Son, and of the Holy Spirit. Amen.
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6: Deacon Harold Burke-Sivers talks about the Psalms.
7: So Psalm 112 is in Book 5 of the Psalms, which is the last book that remember is broken into five books. This is in Book 5. Starts off, hallelujah. Blessed the man who honors, reverence, respects, fears the Lord, who takes great delight in his commandments. See, one of the things I told the kids today is that I think the big problem when we teach young people the faith, it's typically don'ts. Don't have sex. Don't drink alcohol. Don't do drugs. Don't look at porn. Don't. So in their minds, we teach it that way. It's a bunch of rules and regulations and moral codes. My parents are already telling me what I can't do. And it should be rather, what does God's love free you to do?
6: For more about the Psalms, visit EWTN.com, go to search, and type in Psalms.
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7: 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I'm your host, Deacon Harold Burke-Sivers, and you're listening on the EWTN, Global Catholic Radio Network. Such a joy to be here with you as we begin a new week and the last day of August. It's already September. Man, how time has flown. And man, I had a great week. My wife and I had our anniversary trip to New York City and went to the first week of the U.S. Open, which was tennis, because we're both tennis fans. And that was a lot of fun. And I think it was one of our best anniversary trips, actually. Everything went well, and, you know, we clicked, and it was awesome. Then I left New York and went down to Louisiana, to Church Point, Louisiana, where I spoke at a men's conference. And, Church Point's about half an hour from Lafayette. And I got to tell you, it was an awesome experience. The first time they've ever done anything like that. They're basically a group of guys. Some of them were from Axe Retreat. Some of them were from Curcio. Some of them from That Man Is You. Or some of them were all in all the groups. They got together and said, we got to do something, you know. And because I was featured on That Man Is You, they said, well, let's Deacon Sivers come down. And so went down there. And the Church Point, the place was like, I think there's two traffic lights or something like that, the whole place. And I thought, okay, this is going to be fun. And it was amazing. They had almost 200 guys show up who drove. Some of them drove over an hour to get there. It was awesome. The priest was amazing. Father Harrington, and then Hunter and Wade and all those guys helped coordinate. It was just an awesome

awesome experience for sure. And the beautiful part is that the father asked me to preach at Mass, which I was not, I didn't plan on preaching at all. But for the vigil Mass, and I said I would. And I met tons of EWTN radio listeners. I mean, some people said they've been watching me for years on television, and then so many listeners of Beacon of Truth. So I got to give a special shout out to the people of Our Lady of the Sacred Heart Parish Catholic Church in Church Point, Louisiana. So many people came up and talked about how much they love the show. And I was so incredibly grateful. In fact, they said, "You got any of those guitar picks?" And sure enough, I reached into my pocket and pulled out my rosary bag, and I took my rosary out, and underneath my rosary were the guitar picks, and I showed them the Beacon of Truth custom-made guitar picks, which so I had so much fun. And I got to tell you, I am so joy-filled at meeting EWTN folks. And one guy at the conference told me that literally that EWTN changed his life. He was away from the church for years. And one of the men there kind of introduced, "Hey, you should listen to this." And so he started listening. He said he started listening to this show and to Dr. David Anders on Call to Communion. And he said both of those things eventually led him to ask some more questions and listen to more EWTN content. And eventually he came back full force into his Catholic faith. So I was like, oh, man, so grateful to God, you know, for the gift of this network and the honor and the tremendous honor and blessing and joy to be part of it. So I want to give, again, a special shout out to Father Harrington and all the folks there, Hunter, Wade, and all the amazing men there and the people of the parish who just showed me so much love and so much community. It was amazing. And today I am in Smithville, Texas, at St. Paul Catholic Church. Tonight, I'll be doing the Behold the Lamb Parish Mission, giving two talks. We're doing adoration from 5 until 6 p.m. And then my two talks are from 6 p.m. to 8 p.m. The first talk is on the real presence of Christ in the Eucharist. And the second talk is Eucharist and evangelization. So would love for you to join us tonight. Come on out to Smithville, Texas, just about an hour from Austin. And again, St. Paul Catholic Church here in Smithville tonight. Adoration, you don't want to miss that, 5 until 6 p.m. And then I will be presenting from 6 until 8 p.m. tonight. Again, St. Paul Catholic Church in Smithville, Texas. Come out and join us. Would love to meet you. All right. Well, today we are back talking about a wonderful song today. Well, first of all, I have to acknowledge the passing of Dolly Parton. You know, when Ace actually texted me and told me that she had passed, I was at the USTA Billie Jean King Tennis Center with my wife when Ace sent me the text, and I was like, oh. My wife said, "What happened? You get bad news?" I'm like, "Yeah, Dolly Parton died." She goes, "Oh, no, really?" And we just, you know, and she was just a really multi-talented woman, you know, great singer, a songwriter, producer, entrepreneur, you know, with Dollywood, and actress in the movie she was in, you know, and everybody that I've heard that talked about her said nothing but just wonderful things about her, as a person, her personality, just everything. And so, you know, we want to remember her in our prayers, you know, repose of her soul, you know, for such an incredibly talented person that meant so much in the lives of so many, especially of us who love music. Now, I'm not particularly a country person, but I always appreciate the talents of people, no matter what genre of music they're in. So for me, like Glenn Campbell, you know, Roy Clark, you know, their ability to play their instruments, and Dolly Parton was another one. So we pray for the repose of her soul. And today we have a Beacon of Truth playlist episode. We're talking about the song Black Hole Sun by Soundgarden. And I want to talk about this song. First of all, I love the song. It's an amazing, amazing song. But it definitely harkens to a topic that I don't think we've spoken about here yet on Beacon of Truth in over 2 years, and that's depression. You know, we all know Chris Cornell, who was the lead singer.

0: singer of Soundgarden took his own life. As many people sadly have done, popular people, Robin Williams, Kurt Cobain and others, many of our family friends. Father Chris Alar wrote an amazing book called After Suicide about how to deal with this issue, especially after the death of his grandmother, who took her own life. It's just a topic that's sensitive. And this song, I think, speaks to that. So I want to talk about, and if you want to share maybe your experience with depression. I've never been clinically depressed, but I've known people in my life, people I love, people I'm close to, who have suffered from depression, who are still struggling. And if you want to share how Christ maybe is coming to your life, maybe people who are struggling right now who need a word, who need to be encouraged, who need to know that there's hope out there for them. Would love to hear from you today as we talk about Black Hole Sun by Soundgarden today on the Beacon of Truth playlist episode 833-288-EWTN. That's 833-288-3986. If you're outside of North America, dial 1, then 205-271-2985. 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That's 1-833-288-3986. Just give us your first name, how you're listening, followed by your brief question. 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That's 833-288-3986. Incredibly grateful to each and every one of you and to the people who bring you this show each and every day. I'm talking about Matt Kabinsky, who will be screening your calls today, Michael McCall and Pedro Quiles, who help us out on social media, and our guru producer, the man himself, Ace McKay. Ace, how you doing?
1: Well, as Dolly would say, I'm just dancing in the rain, waiting on a rainbow.
0: Yeah, there you go. There you go. So how'd you find out about Dolly's passing?
1: I was on social media. The first post that came up right after lunch was the big announcement. And then it was like that, because again, we live in that day and age where is this fake news? Is this somebody just trying to, rile up the internet? And I mean, within seconds, just the whole feed was nothing but it, and has been that way pretty much since. I don't think there's a platform I've been on over the weekend that there's not been clips and quotes and people showing support. And what to kind of back up what you said, what a way to live your life that when you're gone, no one says a negative thing about you. Mm-hmm. I mean, what an amazing person and heart that she had for people.
0: Yeah, that's so true, and when I got the text from you, there are other people in line saying, whoa, they were getting, on their social media looking at that too. And just to see the reaction, just sadness and, she was so great. Even younger people, which is awesome.
1: Yeah.
0: Beacon of Truth Plays episode Black Hole Sun today, 833-288-EWTN. That's 833-288-3986.
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3: Welcome to Catholic Blitz, and today in the hot seat is Father Ken Briganti. Are you ready?
4: Let's go for it.
3: All right, your question is, can someone be rebaptized? And you have 1 minute.
4: No, next question. Okay. The long answer would be, the baptism belongs like with confirmation and holy orders. We call that an indelible mark. You only receive baptism once, confirmation once, you're ordained a deacon once, you're ordained a priest, and those who are bishops are ordained a bishop once. Now, so it leaves this indelible mark on your soul that even when you die and you go into heaven, it is there for all eternity. Now, other sacraments like penance and Eucharist and anointing of the sick, you can receive multiple times. And then matrimony, well, obviously you can only marry once, but if your spouse dies, then you can have the sacrament again. I hope that answers it.
3: Okay. Good job. Come back again for more Catholic Blitz.
0: Oh, yeah.
1: Gotta get the week going.
0: Oh, yeah. Got the bass going and the cowbell in it.
1: That's right.
0: That's awesome, man. And the cowbell doing some work. It's not just doom, doom,
1: right?
0: Doom, doom, you know?
1: Sometimes it just sounds like a click track, but he's working it.
0: Oh, yeah. Oh, yeah. Nice groove. Yeah, nice groove. Yeah, we're talking during the break that when you sent me that text about Dolly Parton, I was in line. Connie and I were in line to get into a venue, and then other people were starting to get that text, and their phones were blowing up. And one guy said, "Is it real? Is this for real?" And I turned, I said, "Yeah, I just got a text myself." And he's like, "Oh," and he was much younger than me.
1: Yeah.
0: You know, so I was thinking, like, what, this guy, and I was surprised, actually. I mean, because I would think this generation, mm-hmm. you know, with the type of music that they're listening to today, I wouldn't even think they know who she was.
1: Sure.
0: But I think that spoke to her reach even beyond the our generation that really knew her and her music.
1: Yeah, my girls, when they were younger, their introduction to Dolly, because I'm like you, not a big country music fan. I respect the artists who have made the legacy that has made country music what it is, at least when I thought country music was cool. But my girls found Dolly through Hannah Montana. So when Miley Cyrus was doing Hannah Montana, of course, for those who know any of the backstory, that is her godmother. So Dolly was or is Miley's godmom. So when she came on the show, she just played her godmom. So it was like Aunt Dolly, so to speak. But what was cool is they just fell in love with Dolly because Dolly, she only took acting roles that were a persona of her natural personality. So it was just basically her memorizing lines and then playing herself. But what I love is it gave me a window with them. I said, you know, Dolly's like, you know, a legend, and they're like, what? And so I was able to like unfold all of this music and these movies and TV shows that she had cameoed on, and they're like, she's the greatest. So, you know, it's definitely, yeah. It was that, and that's the thing too, you talk about, like, you know, like me texting you, or, you know, like the people you reach out to when a celebrity passes, you know, the connection not only their art made on you, but you also know who will deeply be affected when you find out. And of course, you know, my girls were some of the first, you know, messages that I got. And, you know, and I've got friends who were, you know, to the point where, you know, tears. And I've cried over a few hours. I cried a little on the day she died, just listening to the music and thinking of the impact she'd had. But man, I mean, even if you don't like country music, you can't not see what she did for, you know, books for children and, you know, investing into, you know, organizations and things, causes that she believed in. It just really set an example. And she was always bold about her faith. You know, she put it in her music. She put it in her roles. You know, always her interviews were laced with that. And no matter how much people try to rattle her or make her more political or whatever, she knew who she was. She was comfortable in her own skin, and she wanted others to have that same freedom.
0: Yeah, you know, and I love that, how you have artists like Dolly Parton who still remember who they are,
1: mm-hmm.
0: you know, and still rooting everything in their faith. You know, I was watching on the plane in between taking a break from all the insane reading I'm doing for my doctoral program, which is just ouch.
1: Right.
0: I was watching Drumeo, and they had these they had a drum off, and it was like these, I think there were six extremely talented drummers, and they just had like a drum off. It's like this contest, and they got them down to the last six, and so they got Robert Trujillo to play bass, and you know, from Metallica, and this other guy came in to play guitar, and they jammed with them for a while, and then they did like a solo.
1: Mm-hmm.
0: And then the guy who won, you know, he broke down. He had to sit down. All the guys are coming up to him, hugging him. And he's, and in his speech, first thing, I have to thank God. Mm. I mean, he just went on just about how God this, and, you know, it's possible. Everything's possible with God. You know, I just leave it. I was like, yes, mm-hmm. yes, yes, yes.
1: Yeah.
0: Then he thanked his wife

0: is the influence of God, and you know, what do you want to leave with the young players out there? You know, he did this, a technique, da-da, but God. I was like, yes. I love when people are bold about their faith.
1: Yeah.
0: You know, I mean, we live in a culture that, you know, that wants to make you embarrassed or ashamed to say anything about your faith.
1: Right.
0: Or to display things about your faith. No, we got to get bold out there. You know, and just, I mean, not in your face, like, you know, proselytizing, but just be bold about being who we are as a people of faith.
1: Yeah.
0: You know, as Christians, particularly us as Catholics, not being ashamed to wear crucifixes or miraculous medals openly. You know, if people are going to say something, they're going to say what they're going to say anyway.
1: Right.
0: You know, but, you know, Jesus took beatings. You know, he was kicked on and slapped and mocked all the way to Calvary for us, you know, and so it's okay. You know, you take a few hits for Jesus. Jesus took so many more hits for us. And because he did that, we're able to have a way to heaven now,
1: yeah.
0: You know, and so we can't be. And look at the words of Jesus this past Sunday. If you want to be my disciple, you must deny yourself, pick up your cross and follow me.
1: Mm-hmm.
0: And that has implications that I think we need to take seriously when we come to not just paying lip service to our faith, but actually living our faith.
1: Yeah. Well, and I love it. You know, Dolly had a great sense of humor, and she would always say, you know, she grew up with God in her life, because when you live in the Smoky Mountains, there's nothing up there but God. But she always said that whenever she had to make a decision, she never saw when something maybe wasn't as successful as what others might, you know, rank it by, you know, worldly, you know, economics or, you know, box office or ticket sales or whatever, album sales. She just looked at it as a learning opportunity. And then she said, I made the best choice in the moments that I was in based on what I had knowledge of, whether that was my knowledge of God, my knowledge of the situation, knowledge of people, knowledge of myself. And then she said, I always prayed for God to open doors that were him and to close doors that were not. And I was like, what a powerful prayer that we could all adopt, because, again, we always wonder, well, should I go through this door? Is this God's orchestration, or is this my own agenda, or is this just a distraction from the thing that I'm really supposed to be doing? And I think so much of that, we have talked about this a time or two about how we intellectualize God. And I love it that there was nothing necessary. She was an intelligent woman. She was a reader. But she never tried to over intellectualize the simplicity of that. When it came to our faith, we just lean on him and then we love everybody. And to me, it didn't matter whether you knew her through her music, her movies, her interviews, or just passing her on, you know, at Dollywood, like who she was through and through all stemmed from faith first.
0: Yeah, that's critical. That's absolute key. Faith first. Can't put it any better than that. So, yeah, God rest her soul, man. What a beautiful person, a beautiful artist.
1: Amen.
0: And speaking of artists, today on our Beacon of Truth playlist episode, I'm Deacon Harold Berg-Sivers, listening to Beacon of Truth today, Black Hole Sun by Soundgarden, an amazing song. But when you hear the song, the tone of the song, the lyrics, you know, it really, to me, speaks to a topic that's pretty, I don't think we talk about this, but it's sensitive.

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1: All right, my friends, Black Hole Sun, that's our song today on the Beacon of Truth playlist. 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So Black Hole Sun was released in 1994. And this was off of Soundgarden's fourth album, Super Unknown, which is an amazing album. And this song is considered to be kind of the signature song. When you think about Soundgarden, it's this song that you go to first in your mind. It topped the charts on the Billboard charts, and it was 7 weeks at number one here in the United States, and worldwide it reached top 10, Australia, Canada, France, Ireland, Iceland. An amazing song. And it was written by the group's lead singer and frontman, Chris Cornell, who, of course, took his own life, sadly and tragically took his own life, you know, a few years back. But would love to hear from you about this song, Black Hole Sun, and about, you know, depression, sensitive topic, but I think, part of what we do in evangelization is to help bring healing in the lives of people, and Jesus is a divine physician, so would love to hear from you. 833-288-EWTN. That's 833-288-3986. Bob is calling from Columbus, Ohio. 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
2: Hey, Deacon. I just wanted to see if you could lead us in a prayer for the soul of Chris Cornell with him, his suicide a few years back.
1: Yeah, amen, amen. You want to lead it, brother?
0: Who's asking you?
1: You are asking me? Okay, I'll be happy to do it. Yep, and then Father, the Son, Holy Spirit, amen. Lord, we are so grateful to you for so many talented people that you bring into our lives that bring us tremendous joy and help us think deeply and seriously about our lives. And so we ask, remember, all of those artists in particular, Chris Cornell, who took his own life. And Lord, we know that you are the only one that knows the state of his soul at the moment of his death. And so we leave the care of his soul into your loving hands. Lord, we ask you to continue to pray for his family, the people that loved him, who still may be struggling. We want to pray for also all of our listeners who are going through depression or have lost people who have took their own lives. And we give them all to your tremendous care. We ask all of this through Christ our Lord. Amen. All right. Black Hole Sun, 833-288-EWTN. That's 833-288-3986.
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6: So we do live in a wicked age. And what did St. Paul say about it? How did he handle it? Yeah, I have a hard time handling it. You know, I really do. See, I get angry. Now, St. Paul, who is a giant in spirituality, and I'm a midget, and I admit it. Well, now he says, and do not be thoughtless. but recognize what is the will of the Lord. And do not drug yourselves with wine and simple dissipation. Be filled with the Spirit.

0: Sing the words and tunes of the psalms and hymns when you are together. And go on singing and chanting to the Lord in your hearts. And then he says, so that always and everywhere you give thanks to God, who is our Father, and in the name of the Lord Jesus Christ.
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0: getting it there, man.
1: I was watching a tutorial the other day. Victor Wooten was talking about, he's amazing. But he was talking about how he's like, I'm going to show you a lick. He goes, and everybody will turn their head and look at you, but if you do it too much, you'll get fired. And it was like just this simple little, you know, past the 12th fret, just a little like bling kind of thing. But I was like, all right, yeah, I can see why that would get attention and how you could burn it quickly.
0: Yeah, yeah, there you go. Man, that's all a talented guy, man. You know, I know he's having, I saw a recent interview with him. He's got some physical ailments that he's been dealing with that's making it hard for him to play.
1: Yeah.
0: You know, so I'm like, oh, man. So and we were talking about that with Brian Setzer from Stray Cats also has some physical ailments that are that causing them not to be able to play. And, you know, that's why I'm hoping with all these artists, you know, like you know, that follow the example of folks like Dolly Parton, you know, that realize that life is bigger than their art.
1: Yeah.
0: That, you know, that the art doesn't define them. Their faith defines them.
1: Mm-hmm.
0: And that their art is an expression, is an artistic expression of that faith that flows within them. You know, or if not, you know, then thoughts of taking your own life become very real because you become defined by your identity becomes defined by this thing that you do.
1: Yeah.
0: But that's not who you are. You see what I'm saying? I mean, I was watching a documentary on the plane before school started because all I do is read now. Michael Phelps was talking about Olympic athletes and some of them who have taken their own life because they spent from childhood, spent their whole life preparing for the Olympics. You know, some of them were even multiple Olympics. But then when that ended, here they are in their 20s, maybe early 30s, and they're like, okay, I spent my whole life preparing for these Olympics. I did it, and now what?
1: Right.
0: Who am I now?
1: Yeah.
0: You know, and they get depressed, and we have to be rooted in a deep, intimate relationship with Jesus Christ. That is the solid foundation upon which you will not fall off.
1: Yeah.
0: You know, no matter what's going on in your life, the Lord will uphold you and strengthen you on that rock of that solid rock, that solid foundation of his love. We just have to trust ourselves enough to be able to say that that's what defines me is my relationship with Jesus Christ. That's who I am. Mm-hmm. The other things that I do is an outflow from that. We have to remember that that's the order and that's the priority.
1: Yeah, I think one of the great quotes from Dolly I saw over the weekend was, know who you are and then be that on purpose. And that definitely says her for sure. And I think that's where I've always wanted to sit. And that's where I say this to my kids. I'm like, the faster you get comfortable in your own skin and you know who you are and who God's calling you to be, it will serve you because then you walk into anything with confidence. No fear. It's like, this is an open door. Here we go, right? But then the opportunity through your art, through your faith, through your life actions, people may not know what you've been through unless you tell them, but if they see how you're living, you're impacting people you may not necessarily ever meet. And that's what I love, like when we talk about the saints, you know, the saints don't know us. They didn't do it for any accolades and high fives. And man, I really hope Deacon Harold one day hears my story. You know, it's a matter of I'm living based on who I know I am in Christ. And then it just echoes through the generations. And that's what art does. That's what music does. That's what our life is supposed to do.
0: Yeah, and that's the legacy that you want to leave.
1: Yep.
0: Right. Episode Black Hole Sun by the group Soundgarden. And this is a song that evokes feelings of maybe depression. I mean, some of the lyrics, we start going through the lyrics. You know, and if you suffer from depression, you want to share your experience of how God got you through it. Or if you've lost someone that maybe taken their own life, and I just want to mention, you know, a great book by Father Chris Alar, who of course is the head of the MICs, Mary's Immaculate Conception, the same order as Father Calloway. It's called After Suicide, and he wrote this book in honor of his grandmother, who he lost to suicide back when he was a college student. You know, and so I would love to hear, you know, maybe someone who's listening right now who's really struggling, you know, and maybe would love to give some words of encouragement to them today. 833-288-EWTN. That's 833-288-3986.
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0: All right. 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

0: But he said, and the Lord said to him, in that moment, my power is made perfect in weakness. It's when I'm weak, it is then that I am strong. Right? And Paul realizes that it's God that has to come into his life and strengthen him, that God gives him the strength when his strength is not enough. Frank understands that. And thanks be to God, he's still, he's still dealing with depression, still taking medication, still recovering. But it's a process.
1: Yeah.
0: It's a process. And the more we give ourselves over to God, the more we'll successful we'll be in that process, be able to live really beautiful, full and rich lives. So, man, Frank, I cannot thank you enough. First time caller and an absolutely beautiful call. So, Frank, please know we're praying for you. We're going to continue to keep you and your family in our prayers and all of the people who are listening or may call today who are suffering from depression or substance abuse or maybe even thoughts of suicide. We are praying for you. We love you. And even more, God loves you more than you can ever imagine. Do not give up on the love of God.
1: Yeah, and I think, too, whenever we're looking at a song that we connect with, and meeting us in our hurtful places, right? It's also a mirror of the soul of someone who is struggling with that. And so, a lot of times when we've lost artists like this and people go, wow, I can't believe it, the height of their career and all the fame and force and money. But it's the soul that's tormented by the things of our past. It's the addictions. It's the things. It's the stigmas that the world has placed on those things. And so as we talk about lifting that veil so that we can remove those stigmas, it builds community, because then we realize that we're not alone in those and that we are going to God with those things and learning how to help, asking for his help in those things. But again, And as a songwriter, I feel like I can say this because I'm also very aware of the things that I say out is not always a celebration of the pain. Yeah. It is I'm going through this, or I have walked through this, or this is my trigger, but still realizing that certain songs are not meant for everyone's consumption because I needed to write it to heal. And sometimes what goes out ends up being misconstrued. And in a case where we could read like this, and it's a great song, it's a rockin' riff or whatever, we forget that this is also a soul that's hurting. And there's not any accountability on that level when it comes to labels and management and any of that stuff. So it's either the internal check, if you're a part of a band, you've got your bandmates, but hopefully you've got everybody looking out for you. But that's why I always like to hear about artists who travel with family. So when you've got wives and kids and all that stuff with you in the dressing room and in the hallways and at the signings and on the buses and stuff, it gives you that rootedness because, again, you can get caught up in the wrong things and it sucks you down.
0: Yeah, so true. I'm Deacon Harold Burke. So you're listening to Beacon of Truth. And today, Beacon of Truth playlist episode, Black Hole Sun by the group Soundgarden. And this, we're also talking about, because this song evokes images of depression and, and if you've been clinically depressed or know people who have been, or maybe even suicide ideation or people that have, even taken their own lives, we want to, of course, pray for them, pray for the repose of souls and for all of you today. But if you want to also comment on this song, we'd love to hear from you today. Give us a call, 833-288. EWTN, especially for when give encouragement to people who may be struggling with these issues, 833-288-3986. All right, so when Chris Cornell wrote this song, he wasn't depressed. He was listening to a news broadcast, and they were this was at the time, I think, when they Hubble was launched, and they were showing all these images, and some of them were black holes, and he was kind of half listening. And then he thought, well, this would make a great song. And then he wrote the lyrics. He said more like a stream of consciousness kind of thing. Mm-hmm. But you look at the lyrics, it says, in my eyes, indisposed, in disguise, and no one knows. That is so true of depression.
1: Yeah.
0: You put on this kind of mask, and because you don't want people to, you're masking for what's actually going on inside of you. You don't want anybody to see that. So it is like a disguise. that we put on. You know, not like a Halloween thing, but it's like, you know, we put on this front so that people don't see what's hurting inside of us.
1: Yeah, well, I think when I, not that there is necessarily a poster child for depression, but I feel like he

0: took on this mantle in taking his own life. But Robin Williams, I mean, talk about someone who for decades we saw as the funniest man alive, and then going through all of the things that we found out after the fact and things that his kids have, you know, later come out about that they never thought would be so bad that it would get to that point. But that's the hardest part about depression, is that it, when it's you alone in the shadows, it grips you to the point of paralyzation. And if you don't have God that you're leaning on, or you're not seeking some kind of counsel on a regular basis that's helping you through those places so that you can untrain your way of thinking about yourself and situations, then it just gets darker from there. And that's the part that, while, you know, here it is, he's writing a song about something he doesn't know yet, but then he ends up finding out about. But if you think about, again, the life of Robin Williams, everyone was so blown away by that because they had no idea what he was struggling with. And when you're someone as funny as he was wanting to make sure that everyone else didn't feel what he was feeling, but then it still found a way to consume him.
1: Yeah.
0: And that's the part.
1: And again, I totally agree. And I think, again, the title of the song, Black Hole Sun, because that's what a black hole does.
0: Yep.
1: You know, it's a gravity well, and it pulls these things into it. And like, once you get into the event horizon of a black hole, you can't get out.
0: Right.
1: It just sucks you. And you disappear. Yep. You're gone. You're lost. You know, and I think the lyrics, you know, boiling heat, summer sense, neath the black, the sky looks dead. I mean, this is, when you look at a black hole, you listen to commentaries by, you know, astrophysicists about what a black hole does and its effects, it does sound like depression.
0: Mm-hmm.
1: It really does. And like I said, I'm not saying that obviously he didn't write the song in a state of depression or anything like that, but, you know, eventually he did end up taking his own life. And ironically, you know, and I think maybe subconsciously, some of these things were coming out that he was feeling. Maybe it was even at that time unbeknownst to himself.
0: Yeah.
1: But it was coming out maybe in the lyrics of this song.
0: Well, and I think it comes down to that lifestyle of, you know, the image that a band or an artist may have. They have to be careful about not being absorbed by that. I know, like, when Elton John released his book, like, he talks about that. Like, he just absorbed himself into, you know, Reginald Dwight, became Elton John. And then all of the habits and everything that was bad going on in his life, he's like, well, that's Elton's problem. Not realizing what it was doing to Reginald the whole time. And he's, you know, been clean and sober for decades now. But again, he had to rise out of that because the persona, or, well, this is what people expect of me. I got to party. Yeah. I got to do this. I got to do that. You don't got to do nothing.
1: Yeah, you go.
0: You got to be true to yourself. And then hopefully with your relationship with God, you're being true to him in that.
1: Amen. 833-288-EWTN. That's 833-288-3986. 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And talking about, you know, depression and, those who may have even taken their own lives, and what the love and support that we can bring to them. Maybe you want to share your experience. 833-288-EWTN. 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
2: Hello, Deacon Harold. Love listening to you. I had to call in and second what Frank said a few minutes ago. I had to deal with PTSD, which resulted in a chronic anxiety disorder since I'm 13. I'm pushing 70. I do take a medication for it, a mild thing. But my point is that, yes, medication helps. But boy, oh boy, when I reverted back to the Catholic Church, which I always was a pew warmer, but when I reverted back and gave my fears and my anger, my feelings to God. I get to experience a mental peace and a happiness that I've never had before.
1: Yeah. Oh, John, thank you so much for that. You know, and the thing is, calls like yours, John, are going to help people remember. that yes, they have to do the, you know, the go to the therapist and take the meds and things like that, but don't forget the spiritual piece. Don't forget about God. Don't forget about his love. Don't forget that, as I mentioned earlier, Jesus is the divine physician who brings the healing. And this is something that you may have to struggle with your whole life, but that's the cross. We just heard Jesus say, if you want to be my disciple, deny yourself, pick up your cross, and follow me. And sometimes that cross is going to, we have that on our shoulder for most of our lives. Since you were 13, John, with PTSD, you're dealing with that. You know, and many of us deal with other things that are crosses in our life. And that's a cross that God has given us. You know, and we carry it with dignity. We carry it with love. Always remembering that Jesus carried his cross first, and because he did that, that makes it possible for us to carry our cross. And what happens? He fell three times. He got up and kept moving forward. And we gotta remember that. Yes, we may fall in our journey. We may fall back into depression. We may fall back into substance abuse. We need to pick ourselves up, keep up our faith, keep praying, keep going to adoration, and keep moving forward in our faith. We have to remember that God is the heart and the center of our life and our being and our existence. And again, so we do the other things as well, but we have to have God at the center.
0: Well, and after years of being a part of my own recovery programs, is I heard it time and time again, well, I come from a history of, or I come from a family of, and then insert whatever addictions or, you know, lifestyles that they had also been suffering from. But we get to be the one to say, I'm not going to carry it with me. I am not going to just say, well, this is just how my family is. We're just a bunch of drinkers. We're just a bunch of potheads. We're just, you know, you can change the DNA, especially the spiritual DNA of yourself, as well as for your family and beyond, by saying, I'm sick and tired of being sick and tired. And that's the part that I hope that as people hear songs that they identify with, that they, while there may not necessarily be any hope in this song, finding your own verse, finding your own chorus, your own anthem that says, this is this, you know, to, for lack of better songs to think about, but this is my Eye of the Tiger anthem that champions me out of my dark places, out of my headspace, out of whatever. Because again, we have to listen for God's voice to guide us in the direction that we're supposed to go. But first of all, we can't be so weak that we go, well, he can't help me. I've prayed, he doesn't hear me. But how much do we go back and pick it up because we think we have control? We think we've learned to balance whatever. And it's never the case. It has to be a total surrender, because addictive behaviors, no matter what you're addicted to, can easily manifest. Even when you squash one, it can manifest itself into some other addiction that could also get in your way of what God is calling you to.
1: Yeah, exactly. And when we don't do that process, look at the chorus. Black hole sun, won't you come and wash away the rain? Hold on. Wash away the rain. Isn't rain supposed to wash away stuff? But he said, no, the black hole that absorbs everything it comes into contact to wash away the rain, that cleansing, you know, is taken away by that black hole.
0: Yeah.
1: You know, man, to me, that sounds like hopelessness.
0: Yeah.
1: You know, you got to remember, Jesus said he will give us living water unto eternal life. So you know, yeah. So the water of Jesus, that living water he wants to give us, especially in the sacramental life of the church, that is what gives us life to wash away the black hole.
0: Yeah.
1: In our lives.
0: Well, I heard
1: to fill that black hole.
0: Yeah, I heard a priest say one time. He goes, think about when you look up in the sky at night. He goes, are you looking up because of how dark and, you know, empty it looks? You're looking to the stars. You're gravitating to the light, as sprinkled as it may be, or on a night when there's a full moon and it's beaming, radiating light onto your face or onto your front yard. And he goes, that's the thing that we have to think about, is not to look in the darkness for more darkness to swallow us up or to, you know, envelop us in some way. But we're looking to the light. We're looking to the moments of hope of go, this is the direction I want to go in because this is where God has taken me. And it's with those little gleams of light, whether it be a person in your life that needs to, you know, be that influencer, that mentor, or it's his word. And I think that's where, it again, if we're building community, that's where it starts.
1: Yeah, amen. Yeah, so again, I would highly recommend Father Chris Hill.

0: Alar's book, After Suicide, There Is Still Hope for Them and You, an amazing book. And I would highly recommend that to anyone that may be struggling with depression or thoughts of taking their own life. All right, my friends, tomorrow, the Bible Randomizer, always a popular show on Beacon of Truth. 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Amen.
1: Hello, friends, and welcome to this episode of The Crux of the Matter. I'm Father Wade Menezes of the Fathers of Mercy. In this segment, I'd like to talk about the difference between church discipline and church doctrine. To put it briefly, church discipline regards those items upheld by the church that can change, and doctrine comprises those articles of faith that cannot and therefore do not change. For example, the church's fasting laws and liturgical customs are considered disciplinary in nature. They can change. But Christ's bodily resurrection and ascension into heaven and the church's magisterial teaching on the evil of artificial contraception are doctrines. They cannot change. Obviously, we know that church doctrines are to be upheld by all the faithful by way of one giving obedience of faith and or religious assent, a topic which is covered in another segment here on The Crux of the Matter. But what about church disciplines? The answer is simple. Even though disciplines can change, say over time and across cultures, they are likewise to be upheld and respected as the church defines them for the present time by her legitimate authority. Quite often, for example, people are surprised to discover that the Latin Rite Church's teaching on priestly celibacy, that is, an unmarried clergy, is actually a church discipline and not a doctrine. Technically speaking, then, the magisterial authority of the church could one day change this discipline. Yet, throughout the centuries, numerous church councils and popes, up to the present day, have reiterated this discipline's long-standing tradition, deeming it appropriate to be upheld even today. As faithful Catholics, then, we give religious assent to these disciplines of the Church as she herself defines and upholds them during any given age. And that's the crux of the matter. God bless you, and thanks for joining us here at EWTN.
2: Peter Kreef calls envy the dumbest sin. Why? Well, think about it. Most sins make you feel good for at least a minute. Envy makes you feel instantly miserable. And most often, if someone suffers from envy or constant comparison, it's rooted in the lie that something is missing in you. When I was 3 years old, my parents asked me, "What do you want to be when you grow up?" I was shocked, dumbfounded. I looked at them like, "What are you talking about?" I said, "I want to be a big one Christopher." In other words, I want to be me when I grow up, just bigger than I am now. God doesn't want you to be somebody else. He wants you to be holy, which is to be fully you, fully alive. Not saint someone else, but saint insert your name here. He wants you to glorify Him in the way that only you can for all eternity. Start learning to love and appreciate what He's given you and what He's calling unrepeatable you to do. 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
3: I firmly believe that prayer is communication with God. And if we know that God is a loving Father, why wouldn't we want to talk to God? The reality is, we've got to talk to our family, we've got to talk to our friends, and if God is real, and God is definitely real, He wants to hear about our day. He also wants to know how we're doing and what our needs are. Prayer is communication with God.
4: Ito po si Bishop Broderick Pabilio, katuwang na obispo ng Archdiocese ng Pilipinas. 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

0: 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Amen.
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0: Hello and welcome to Catholic Lives, where we see the lives and the stories of that are inspiring from our brothers and sisters, most of them the lay faithful. And this is your host from the Philippines, Father Joel Camaya, Salesian of Don Bosco, together with our guests for today, Mr. Emmanuel Suabas and Mr. Virgilio Gacrama. And they were pastors of their respective communities, Mr. Suabas from the Assemblies of God and Mr. Gacrama from the Evangelical Free Church. And so I turn to our guests. Welcome. Maybe this is something that would be a bit of a unique topic now when it regards our brothers and sisters, that there are people who really convert, who come into the fold of the Catholic Church. A good example that we can see is you yourselves have come into the Catholic faith. This will be a journey or a relation of what you have journeyed through these past years. So maybe we could begin with Mr. Emmanuel Suabas. What were turning points in your life that led to this conversion?
1: Well, actually, as a young boy, I wanted to be a priest. So that was my lifelong dream.
0: So you were a Catholic before?
1: I was Catholic, baptized Catholic, confirmed. And then I got born again through the Assemblies of God. And I became a minister of the Assemblies of God, ordained minister. And I pastored the church for 13 years, actually. Mm-hmm. So more or less 20 pastoral experience from the charismatic community to a local congregation from the Assemblies of God. And then after that, I went to work. I told God, Lord, during the prime years of my life, I have served you. But then my kids are growing up and I took a leave of absence. I said, Lord, can I have a sabbatical leave? I'll work outside, earn some money for my children's education. Mm-hmm. But the Lord so blessed me. And then 8 months ago, I was led to attend a conference, or we call it WJS, through the Oasis of Love community. Mm-hmm. And they call it Walk with Jesus with Seminar. And then I realized na, hey, what am I doing with my life? I think this is the real thing. The gifts of the Spirit is moving, gifts of healing, gifts of speaking in tongues. Mm-hmm. And I said, wow, this is a Catholic community. Mm-hmm. How come they have this? Mm-hmm. So it's sort of a, well, I think this is my world. Sort of I said, okay, Lord, if you're leading me here and you wanted to use me through this community, so be it this time. Not my will, but your will be done. Mm-hmm. That's the long and short of it, of my journey.
0: Yeah, you have mentioned that you are members of this Catholic charismatic community, Oasis of Love.
1: Oasis of Love.
0: And the other member that we have here, also one who was a pastor of the Evangelical Free Church, Mr. Virgilio Gacrama. Can you tell us part of your story?
2: Actually the same with my brother here. We are all raised as a Roman Catholic before, mm-hmm. and then by the year 1989, I was converted to Evangelical Free Church, mm-hmm. because during my childhood, I really loved to study the Bible, and mm-hmm. I appreciate much those people who worship God. So that's the turning point. Then I keep on studying, keep on seeing these people, the evangelical, I mean, they love to praise and worship God. So that's it. I was converted, and then later on, I study a theology in Evangelical Theological College in the Philippines. Mm-hmm. Then later on, I took some master's degree in Baptist Theology. So, in short, I became a pastor. And then it happens that the church was divided because of that, mm-hmm. some issues. So,
1: church politics.
2: Yeah, it's politics. So, what happened then is the church in short was divided, and then I started my own church, mm-hmm. which is the Sonship of Jesus Christ Church. Mm-hmm. That was year 2003. Until 2015, last year.
0: Wow. Mm-hmm.
2: So I end up everything because I decided myself to serve God in the Roman Catholic Church, because when I study about the history, mm-hmm. there is no other church that Jesus Christ established. It's only mm-hmm. the Roman Catholic. And aside from that, I have the gifting of the Holy Spirit, and it fits in mm-hmm. our community, the Oasis of Love. That's why right now my position is I lead the praise and worship.
0: So, Mr. Gacrama, you were speaking about leading a particular, or being a pastor of the Evangelical Free Church, and then later on establishing
2: my own church.
0: Your own church.
2: Yeah.
0: So these are you were a leader. You were really a shepherd to a flock. Mm. And then now, what's interesting is even with your new community, you are also leading.
2: Yeah, that's right.
0: Okay, so that is a gift given to you by God, no? Whichever state you are in, whether you were in your previous churches and now even in the Oasis, you lead. It's something that we have to, that we are thankful to God. From which many others could learn is that point in your life when you left the Catholic Church, since you were before Catholics and then converted to these other churches. What was that which moved you to move away from the Catholic Church?
2: That was before. Yeah,
0: yes, because, the first time.
2: Because I thought that the Roman Catholic are the bad guys. Mm-hmm. And then here comes the Protestants, the good guys. There are some good, good priests, good preacher. Yes. That's why yesterday I met some priest and he's a good preacher also. Mm-hmm. So that's the point why I left my church. But later on, I found out that this time I really want to serve God in this church and to be a good Christian also.
0: Okay, yeah. But with Mr. Suabas, what prompted you to leave the church at that time? I'm sure that was a time of your youth when you were young.
1: Yes.
0: But what pulled you away from the Catholic faith?
1: Well, I was 16 years old then, so that makes me 17 now. I was 16 years old as a young man. I started very early having vices left and right as a young man. And then I remember my first conversion when I attended a local parish church in Blumentritt, that's in Manila. I was kneeling down in front of the statue of the Lord Jesus, and I told him, Lord, I am tired. I'm young, but I am tired of my life. And I know that if you will come today, I don't think I'll make it to heaven because of all the baggage that I was carrying. I said, Lord, just show me the way. And I believe that was my conversion. And then after that, because I was hungry, looking for some more things to do, then came some of the Assemblies of God young people. They invited me to Bible studies. During that time, the Catholic Charismatic community doesn't have that much Bible study things and prayer meetings because it was in the infancy period, at least here in the Philippines. And during that time, when I was, convinced to attend these Bible studies, that was the time when there was a charismatic revival in the Philippines. So I was witness to most of the crusades at the Araneta Coliseum. And I saw priests and nuns, joining this ecumenical charismatic movement. There were no labels then as Protestant or Pentecostal charismatic or Catholic charismatic. There was no label yet. And I said, well, I think I'm in safe ground. But I said, we don't have this in the Catholic. They have it. And I was hungry for Bible studies and prayer meetings. So I said, well, I think if this, there's no harm in trying. So I said, from McDonald's, I'll try Jollibee. That was my thinking then. I wasn't thinking of any denomination because I was hungry for God. They have nothing to offer here. So I said, okay, I'll try this. To be fair, now that I came back to the fold, it's like, full circle. I cannot attack them because they taught me the Bible.
2: Yeah.
1: So I'm going to use my training, and I'm grateful to them, to help. Because when the Lord gave us the Great Commission to go out into all the world and preach the gospel, He didn't say, you preach to all the Catholics, or you preach to all born again. He says, to all. So if I will be a bridge to reach out, just like St. Paul before, he was an apostle to the Gentiles. Because St. Peter was so preoccupied with this Jewish thing,

0: So Paul said, okay, I'm willing to be the bridge, sort of go in between the Jews and the Gentiles. Mm-hmm. But I thank God to the Lord. I'm thanking the Lord today that we are part of the new covenant. Mm-hmm. That there are neither Jew or Gentiles. We belong to the church.
1: Yeah. Mm-hmm.
0: And I'm grateful that the Lord pulled me back again and say, here you belong to me. Mm-hmm. That's why I said, okay, Lord, if that is your will, that was my dream before to serve you. I did not become a priest. Mm-hmm. But today, I'll serve the priest. I'll be a sacristan. I came back because I felt that the Lord is leading me here.
1: Yeah.
0: To serve God in this area of ministry through the Oasis of Love community.
2: This is Father Joel Camaya from the Philippines. And together with us are still our guests, Mr. Emmanuel Suabas and Mr. Virgilio Gacrama. So a while ago you were relating to us that the journey that you had, that turning point from being a Catholic to these evangelical communities, Assemblies of God and Evangelical Free Church. From that, you also bridged it to where you are now. And I believe this is the point where you meet together, right? When you met together at the Oasis of Love.
0: Yes.
2: Which is a Catholic charismatic community. What was that point where you were received into this community?
0: I am fortunate because the Assemblies of God, as I trace the history of the charismatic movement, I think God, this group that I used to be a part of, was instrumental in introducing the charismatic thing in the Philippines from 1906 and then 1916, the organization of the Assemblies of God. We are probably, among the Protestants, the closest in terms of fundamental doctrines. Mm-hmm. We believe in the Trinity, we believe in the inspiration of the Holy Spirit. And with this Catholic community, Father, and thank the Lord because we both believe in the operation of the gifts mm-hmm. right now. Mm-hmm. Those that don't believe, I mean, so unlucky for them because this is spiritual warfare. We need the spiritual weapon because this is spiritual warfare. There's no other method that we can use. And I was grateful because we believe in the Oasis community that the gifts of the Spirit is available mm-hmm. for all of us for our effective witness of the gospel. Mm-hmm. So that's why I was convinced that, hey, I'll be effective here because we both believe in the gifts mm-hmm. of the Spirit.
2: Okay.
0: The charismata, for that matter. Mm-hmm.
2: And that's how you were brought into...
0: Yes, yes.
2: And right now, you're one of the leaders, right, of the...
0: During seminars, we actually do Bible rallies
2: yes.
0: from city to city and provinces mm-hmm. to provinces. We also have a jail ministry and yeah. rehabilitation ministry. So we do travel with our head servant, Nonito Limchua, mm-hmm. and he allowed me to speak and share my mm-hmm. conversion experience.
2: Okay. It's really an interesting story, as along with that of Mr. Gacrama. And can you tell us how you were absorbed into this new community of yours?
1: Actually, before I came to this community, I went another group of community. But the problem is that they're hesitant to accept me because of the prejudice mm-hmm. and the hostility that we made before as a Protestant. Uh-huh. Maybe they want to protect, they don't want to be jeopardized also. Mm-hmm. When I met Tatay Dodong Lemchua, mm-hmm. that head servant of this community, he was so very accommodating at that time. And he asked me, are you a pastor? Yes, I'm a pastor. Okay, come join with us. Mm-hmm. You can join the seminar. So that's the starting point. I said, oh, wow, this is good, man. Mm-hmm. He's good, huh? So and then I continue. I joined the seminar that was many years ago. And then later on, I found out that the spirit, mm-hmm. the gifting that this Tatay Dodong mm-hmm. possesses is the same gifting that I have. So, wow, this is not a coincidence. I believe this is all planned by God so that my gift from Protestant mm-hmm. could be used also here in this community. With that, so I continue to serve the Lord, and we move around from different places, from province in the Philippines. When in fact, this coming, maybe May, we'll go to Hong Kong, and mm-hmm. by the month of June, we'll go to somewhere in Canada mm-hmm. just to have praise and worship, and he'll do the inputs. It's really... amazing. I believe God is moving on with our lives right now, and we believe that this is the right place for us because as far as myself is concerned, this is the only place. What I mean is our religion is that I could have experienced the real peace. of God in my life.
2: Well, one thing I admire with the people who come back to the fold or who leave their religion and then come into the Catholic Church is that aspect of courage. Yeah. Why? Because whenever one makes a decision, he would have to detach himself from other things, relationships even. And I do not know in your case, no, if it was something difficult or not, but definitely there were people affected. For example, family
1: of
2: or
1: course.
2: Your community.
1: Yeah, that's right.
2: How did that go on with that with this process of with that moment of deciding that you would be part of the Catholic Church? Yes, Mr. Gakrama.
1: Actually, it's really cost a lot for me. I lost my friend. There are 200 of them. And from the time that we started this ministry, they were with me together to establish this Protestant church. And then last 2015, I would just say to them, let us separate. Because my elder told me, if you continue to be with this Roman Catholic, now you better decide now, they told me. And I told them, no, I will continue my, as a member in the Oasis of Lamaico, I will continue my faith in the Roman Catholic church. But they said, okay, we will double your financial or whatever that support that you're going to support me. But I told them, no, it's fine. I don't need that. What I want is peace. Yeah. I am at peace with my religion right now. So let us separate. So that's it. Last 2015, no more Protestant church that I started before. My wife is a different religion. He's a Protestant also. So that's another thing. she texted me always, why did you leave the... something like that. But anyway, I told her, but anyway, I still... I love you always. She's now in Korea. And maybe by this month, I will go back there and, you know, to spend time with her.
2: So that's something admirable. a lot of giving up in order to be a Catholic.
1: Yes.
2: And I think you have mentioned a key word there now, that I think it's all worth it because there's peace in there.
1: Yeah.
2: And your conscience tells you, and that that's gives true. You the courage and the... Yeah, you're happy. You are the highest form of happiness is peace. So you're peaceful about it.
1: Yeah, Father, because for me it's like this. If you own the whole world and if you don't have peace of God in your heart,
2: yes,
1: you better not to have this financial. I really received financial from different countries, Korea, USA. They supported me for every month. And then what's the use of this money if you don't have peace at all? So I better give up. But anyway, I believe God, something good is going to happen to us. We, the pastors who return to the Roman Catholic Church, I believe God is preparing something good, something new, and I believe it's a blessing from the Lord.
2: Yeah, beautiful.
1: Yeah.
2: It encourages all of us to hear that. Okay, and then for the case of Mr. Suabas?
0: Father, just call me Brother Eman.
2: Okay, Brother Eman.
0: Okay. On my end, Father, I was grateful to God because the transition from our group coming back to the Catholic faith, the Lord, I think, paved the way because He gave me a personality that I can be acceptable, you know, both ways to anybody. I'm a very friendly person. I'm not antagonistic. I'm not hot-headed. And I'm grateful for my parents for raising me up this way. I'm lovable, actually. Thank you, Mom. Anyway, but I asked their permission. I told my superior, na, you know, Pastor, I am now part of the Oasis of Love, a Catholic charismatic community. And he said, oh, praise the Lord. And I was wondering, why is he thankful? Is he thankful of getting rid of me? But actually, he told me, we are grateful to God that if God will use you in that way, then so be it. We are more than willing to release you, and may God bless you in your life's journey and in your service to God. And I said, Lord, that night, I was praying to God. I said, Lord, thank me for this great transition. I was expecting persecution or ridicule or pressure, but I realized that if God led me to a place of ministry, He'll provide. When God guides, He provides. And He will... Also, you know, there are some, you know, pressures. Of course, there are some people that are probably afraid to ask me why and this and that. But out of respect to our relationship, probably they don't want to ask me those questions. But rest assured that this is for God. This is in the name of God, for the love of God, for the service of God. So this is nothing more.

0: than my personal gratification or whims mm-hmm. and caprice and like that. I just want to serve God in any way, in anywhere where God leads me, then I will follow mm-hmm. His obedience to God's call and uh-huh. God's direction.
1: Okay, maybe a question for both of you or either of you. Are there other people who were with you who were inspired to follow in your footsteps?
2: So, be the first? Okay,
0: yes, you first.
2: Okay. Actually, there are two of them. These are my member before. Then they told me that they want to join the seminar this coming February. So, and then I thought, why you join? And they said, because we want to follow you. Mm-hmm. Simple word as that. And okay, I will tell Tatay Dodong for that. And maybe sooner or later, this coming February, God's blessing. Mm-hmm. And last night, I met a pastor, a good friend of mine, and I asked him to join the seminar. Okay, we'll join. We're going to join the seminar. Mm-hmm. So maybe God is touched his life right now.
1: Yes.
2: Because for me, it's, you cannot limit the power of the Holy Spirit. Mm-hmm. You cannot just put it inside in one box. I believe God is moving on, even mm-hmm. to the Protestant church. Yes. Because God wants them to open up their mind and search and look for the right church. For them.
1: Mm-hmm. Yeah, and Brother Manuel?
0: Well, the wife of my former boss, she was a very devout Catholic. In fact, even in our workplace before, they built a chapel mm-hmm. for the workers. So that's how they love the Lord as a Catholic. Mm-hmm. And then when he learned that I am now part of Oasis, he told me, oh, I've been praying for you. Mm-hmm. Because I know your background as a Catholic, and then you became born again. And she's now also attending Bible studies from the other side. Mm-hmm. I will not mention the denomination, but she told me, you know, I've been praying for that situation where the time will come that this barrier between, you know, the Catholic and the Protestant and the born again will be broken mm-hmm. in the name of the church mm-hmm. because we are called as one church and as our faith in the Catholic that we are the true church, but the Dential church should join. Mm-hmm. So she told me, so how did it happen? So I told her, well, I attended this seminar 3 days and this and that. And she said, oh, that's nice. And then I asked, would you like to experience it? And she mm-hmm. said, oh, yes. So 3 days ago, she texted me and she said, oh, I asked the permission of my husband. And he told me, get the topics. And I may even require three mm-hmm. of my boys to attend with her. Yeah. Uh-huh. So potentially, four of them will be attending mm-hmm. the seminar this February.
1: Okay.
0: So praise the Lord.
1: Thank you. This has been a wonderful conversation that we're having, yeah. but unfortunately, we don't have much time. Mm-hmm. Maybe I'd like to ask you for some final messages, final parting words for the members of the Catholic Church. What would you tell them to strengthen them? Mm-hmm. And we begin with Mr. Emmanuel Sababas.
0: My encouragement is this. We grew up with this faith. We have heard homilies after homilies. But we need a renewal of the spirit. We need a renewal of our encounter with God. Because this is spiritual. Spiritual things are spiritual discern, according to St. Paul. You have to experience this renewal in the spirit. It's not head knowledge. You have to experience the power of God in our lives.

0: 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God bless you.
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2: This is Deacon Gerard Marie Anthony. The month of August is dedicated to the Immaculate Heart of Mary. So let us pray. Hail Mary, full of grace, the Lord is with thee. Blessed art thou among women, and blessed is the fruit of thy womb, Jesus. Holy Mary, Mother of God, pray for us sinners, now and at the hour of our death. Amen.
3: And now, another soulful psalm from Deacon Harold Burke Sivers.
4: Well, today, we're going to continue our look at Psalm number 2. You think by now we would have gotten much further than Psalms, but this is one of the Psalms that we only looked at the first few verses. This is in book 1 of the Psalms, Psalms 1 to 41. All of those Psalms attributed to David. So even though this Psalm has no superscript or prescript, in fact, those prescripts don't even start till Psalm 3, we know that all of these Psalms were written by King David. So David has started his psalm off, why do the nations conspire and the peoples plot in vain, right? So he's talking about the culture. Why is the culture plotting against us as people of faith? Why are they conspiring? And I love this. He's speaking in the voice of the culture now. He says, the princes of this world plot against the Lord and his anointed. And what are they saying? How are they plotting? What's their strategy? Let us burst asunder their fetters. Let us cast off from us their chains. Right? So they said, look, these guys are yoked to God. They're yoked to their faith. Let's break those fetters. Let's break that yoke. You know, a yoke, like back in the day, that image is used a lot in the scriptures. So when the farmer was plowing the field, he'd have a yoke. He'd have oxen or horses, and there'd be a yoke between that kind of wooden thing. With the reins on it. And so when he pulls, the yoke would make sure the animals are moving together. They're starting together, they're stopping together, they're turning left or right together. That's what the yoke helps them to do. So David is saying here, the culture is saying, you guys are yoked to your God. You're yoked to your faith. Let us break asunder those fetters, those yokes. You know, and in fact, let's free you from your relationship with God, your faith enslaves you. Boy, can we relate to that today? We have a culture that says the rules and commandments and moral codes and catechisms of your church, those things enslave you, you know, because the church wants to control you, how you think, how you act. And so they give you all these laws and rules and commandments. No. In fact, just the opposite is true. Those things are in place because of love. Think about this. I mean, everything we do in our faith points and directs us toward deep, personal, intimate relationship with God. Everything points us in that direction. And just like a parent, right? God's a loving father, just like any parent. There's rules for the children. Those rules are in place not so the parents can control and manipulate those children. They're there to keep them safe, and those rules exist out of love because they're trying to protect their children. So there's rules that are in place and rules that are also designed to respect the authority of the parents as well. Because kids, I mean, especially when the teenagers, they think they know everything, you know, but they don't. And it's only when they get older and they look back with perspective, oh, now I see what mom and dad was trying to do. Oh, now it makes sense. Same thing happens with our faith. Oh, now I see what the church was trying to do. See, but what the culture wants to do, the culture doesn't want that to happen. The culture just wants us, no, forget about that, God. Forget about those rules. Just, you know, if it feels good, do it. Just be yourself. Love is love, and all these other pejorative phrases that the culture uses to try to break us from our faith, to make us think like the culture and not what St. Paul says, put on the mind of Christ, he reminds us. So then we pick up here at verse 4. So how does God respond to this? He who sits in the heavens laughs.

0: The Lord derides and mocks them. I love these anthropomorphic images that David has of God that he uses in the Psalms. So he's thinking of God as up in the heaven, you know, God the Father, and you know, and he hears the culture conspiring against his relationship with his people, trying to break his relationship with his people. How does God respond to that? He laughs at him. I just love David here. You know, he who sits in the heavens laughs. The Lord derides and mocks them. You know, look, you think that whatever you're going to do is going to separate my love from my people, is going to stop me from loving the people that I created ex nihilo out of nothing? You know, he's laughing at them.
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2: Father Mitch Pakwa brings a scholarly approach to the prophets of Israel and places them in their historical context. The Old Testament Prophets is next on EWTN, Catholic Radio for the Philippines.

Shalom Aleichem. The peace of God be with you all. My name is Father Mitchell Packwell. I'm a Jesuit priest and a professor of Old Testament at Loyola University in Chicago. We've been going through the prophet Micah of Moresheth. And we've seen how this prophet has gone back and forth between giving threats of judgment and punishment against Judah and Israel, and then giving words of hope. Now today we're going to see the last of those cycles of threat and promise as we look at chapters 6 and 7 in the book of Micah. So open up to those texts. Now, when we talked about the prophets earlier, we mentioned some of their forms of speech, one of which is the covenant lawsuit. We've seen this lots of times, haven't we? And it's because the prophets are messengers of Yahweh, the God of Israel, who became the God of Israel when he made a covenant with them at Sinai. And now, as the people break the covenant, the prophets come as messengers from Yahweh to announce to the people, you have gone against Yahweh's laws. You have gone against the stipulations of his covenant, and you've broken relationship. So let's see how this covenant lawsuit works in this text here. In chapter 6, verse 1, it says, "Now listen, Shim'u, listen to what Yahweh is saying. Stand up and let the case begin in the hearings of the mountains. And let the hills hear what you say." Now, the ancient peoples believed that mountains and hills were very good witnesses to a covenant. So that when the king of one country, like for instance the king of the Hittites, would make a covenant with another king, he would ask the mountains and the hills to be witnesses. Why? Well, for one thing, they can't tell a lie. And they're not going to tell anything for that matter, but at least they won't tell a lie. Secondly, the mountains and hills will last longer than either king. The kings will pass away, but those rocks and hills won't. So it was a sign for the ancient peoples that this covenant was to last a long time. But now Yahweh is saying, let's have the hills and mountains come in here and witness. Witness against my people Israel. "Listen, you mountains, to Yahweh's accusation. Give ear, you foundations of the earth." So it's like Yahweh is speaking to a jury that's composed of the mountains

and the foundations of the earth. Why? Because Yahweh is accusing his people. He's having a covenant lawsuit. He's pleading against Israel. Now in verse 3, we see Yahweh's words. And as a matter of fact, we Catholics use these words in the Good Friday ceremony, where Yahweh says, "My people, what have I done for you? To you? How have I been a burden to you? Answer me. How have I been a burden to you? How have I done bad things to you?" Now, the thing that Yahweh is trying to say to the people is that I haven't really done anything that bad, have I? Haven't I been a good God, a gracious God to you? And to bring out the point, he says here, "I brought you out of the land of Egypt. I rescued you from the house of slavery." Now, those are the opening lines of the Ten Commandments, aren't they? How Yahweh says, "I brought you up out of Egypt, that house of slaves." So he's calling back to the origin and the basis of the covenant, which was Yahweh's great deeds for Israel. And as a matter of fact, in this section here of chapter 6, we have the only time that Micah looks back to the past history of Israel. "I sent Moses to lead you with Aaron and Miriam." Moses was the one who gave you the covenant. Aaron was the priest. Miriam was a prophetess. "And my people, remember, what did Balak, that king of Moab, plot against you?" Now, Balak plotted to have a prophet named Balaam come and say bad words against Israel. And he paid him for it. And yet Yahweh stopped Balaam from saying bad words against Israel. And so he says, now what did Balaam answer, that son of Beor? Well, Balaam didn't answer anything. He couldn't say anything bad about Israel. Instead, Balaam, even though he was a foreigner, prophesied good things for Israel, because Yahweh put good things into his mouth to say to Israel. So he couldn't curse Israel. And then it said, "From Shittim to Gilgal." Now, Shittim and Gilgal are two places, and they refer to the traveling of the Israelites in the wilderness, and Gilgal was their final goal, the place where they crossed over the Jordan to enter into the land of Canaan. With what now the people are speaking here in verse 6. And the people are saying, "Well, okay, we did stuff wrong, but let's do something about it. What should we do? What should we do to make up for our sins from Shittim to Gilgal? For our, you know, having, you know, rejected Yahweh. What are we supposed to do?" Said, "With what gift shall I come into Yahweh's presence and bow down before God on high? Shall I come with holocausts, with calves when you're old?" So the people think, "I should come here with a holocaust." That is, a sacrifice I would put on the altar and burn the whole calf up. A one-year-old calf, and burn the whole thing up to Yahweh. Is that what Yahweh wants? "Will he be pleased with rams by the thousand? With libations of oil and torrents?" That is, will just rivers of oil, if I did give him all kinds of olive oil, will he be pleased with that? "Must I give my firstborn for what I have done wrong? The fruit of my body for my own sin?" In other words, should I do human sacrifice because of my sin? Keep in mind that that was forbidden. Okay? Yahweh answers through the prophet Micah in verse 8. You want to know what you're supposed to do? You want to know how you should make up for your sin? I'm going to tell you how you should make up for your sin. In verse 8 it says, "That which is good has been to explain to you, you humans. This is what Yahweh asks of you. Only this, to act justly, to love tenderly, and to walk humbly with your God." To act justly means to act well with our fellows, with our fellow human beings. That's what God wants for us. To love tenderly, to love one another with tenderness. Not for what we can get out of one another, not with lust, but with tenderness. And to walk humbly with our God. If we are not humble before God, there's nothing good that we can do. If we are not small before God, we'll never be able to please God. Because
If we are proud and arrogant, we make ourselves God. No, we must walk humbly with God. That is what the Lord wants from us. We're going through the prophet Micah. Let's take a look at chapter 6 again, and we'll see how in verses 9 through 16, that the prophet Micah is going to also give new criticisms and new threats against the city of Jerusalem and the people who dwell there. He starts off in verse 9, "The voice of Yahweh, He is calling to the city. Listen, tribe and assembly of the city." So he's asking the people of the town to listen. Listen to what I've got to say. "Your rich men are crammed with violence. Your citizens are liars. Must I put up with fraudulent measures or the abomination of the short bushel? Must I hold the man honest who measures with false scales or a bag of faked weights?" In other words, Dwight, do you think that if you're going to gyp one another, if you're going to use dishonest business practices, you think I'm going to call you honest for that? Is that what you think? Well, the answer is no, I'm not. "Therefore, I have begun to strike you down because you use bad and corrupt business practices. I will bring you to ruin because of your sins. You will sow, you'll put the seed in the ground, but you will never reap. You're not going to live long enough to reap your harvest. You will press the olive, but never rub yourself with the oil." They used to take olive oil, not only for cooking, but they would put it on their bodies because the land is so dry, and they didn't have these different dry formula things that we have today for our skin. They put olive oil into the skin and massage themselves with it. It says, you'll press the olive oil, you'll do the work of getting the oil out of the olives, but you won't rub it on your body. "You will press the grape, but never drink wine from it. You will eat, but never be satisfied. You won't have enough to eat. You will store away, but never preserve. And what is preserved, I will give to the sword." Doesn't that remind you of the passage in the Gospel of Luke, where Jesus says, you know, a man had built himself barns and filled them up, and he says, "Now what shall I do?" And God says, "You fool, because tonight you shall die. You're never going to enjoy that." Well, these rich people who planned to enjoy all their abundant wealth will not do it because they have sinned. And it's not that riches are the sin. It's the fact that they've sinned that they cannot enjoy the riches. "You keep the laws of Omri, and you follow all the practices of the house of Ahab." Now remember who Omri is, huh? Omri was a general, and he overthrew the reigning king of Israel, who had himself started a revolution, and Omri's revolution established a new dynasty. His son was Ahab. And Omri was a very strong king, and he began a process of real wealth and gathering of all kinds of prosperity for himself and for his son Ahab. But he did it through oppression. And again, it's not that wealth itself is the sin. The problem is getting the wealth through oppression and keeping the wealth without being generous to the poor. That was the problem. "You are guided by their standards," that is by the standards of Omri and Ahab, with all their oppression and stealing. "And they force me to make a terrible example of you and to turn your inhabitants into a laughingstock, to suffer the scorn of the peoples. Because you do this stuff, I have to punish you." My father said that to me all the time. He said that, you know, because you run around and play with matches or whatever it might be, you force me to spank you. Now, I didn't believe it at the time, but as an adult, I understand better now. Well, Yahweh was the same way. Because the people continued to be oppressive to the poor and selfish and self-centered and not sharing with the poor, Yahweh was forced to punish them, like he had punished Ahab and his family. Ahab was killed in battle, and all 70 of his sons were wiped out by Jehu in a revolution. Now we go to chapter 7. And we see here in chapter 7 that the first seven verses
deal with how corruption is not just in Israel, but it's all over the world. He says, this is God speaking through the prophet. I'm in trouble. I am in trouble. I have become like a harvester in summertime, like a gleaner at the vintage, without a single cluster to eat. In other words, Yahweh has planted a field that he would hope would be a field of righteousness. And he's like a harvester who finds nothing. There's nothing to gather. That's the trouble that he's got. Not one of the early figs that I so much long for is to be found. The devout, that is the people who keep the covenant, the word devout, chassid in Hebrew, means the one who keeps the covenant. The devout have vanished from the land. There is not one honest man left. All are lurking for blood. Everyone hunting down his brother and sister. Imagine that. Hunting down your own brothers and sisters to kill them, to wipe them out. The judge gives judgment for a bribe. The man in power pronounces judgment as he pleases. In other words, they do things for money and for power. They don't care about anything else. They don't care about truth. They don't care about God's justice. They don't care about the poor. They don't care about compassion. Just power and money. Put no trust in a neighbor. Have no confidence in a friend. To the woman who shares your bed, do not open your mouth. For son insults father. Daughter defies mother. Daughter-in-law defies mother-in-law. A man's enemies are those of his own household. Among them of the best is like a briar. Does that sound familiar? And would you think that this is being written 2,600 years ago? Doesn't it sound like our own society where we have such a high murder rate, but by far most people who are murdered are killed by somebody who knows them. Most murders take place in families. And the kind of rebelliousness that is not only in our culture, but throughout the world, throughout the Western culture anyway, that's what he's complaining against here. Because it existed in his own culture and exists still in ours. Today will come their ordeal from the north. Now is the time for their confusion. For my part, I look to Yahweh. My hope is in the God who will save me. My God will hear me. In the midst of the corruption of the whole culture and of the world around, he says, look, the only hope I've got is God. I must turn to him. So also in our culture, even though we see all kinds of terrible things going around us, and all kinds of violence and murder and such, oppression and injustice and lies, your hope and my hope is for us to turn to Yahweh, to turn to our God, for he will hear us. We're about to finish up the book of the prophet Micah of Moresheth. If you look at chapter 7, verse 8, we see Israel's hope for the future begin. Now, the first part of this is in verses 8 through 17. And this is hope for the city of Zion. And it's a variety of different kinds of hope. The first three verses deal with hope for Zion that has been insulted by her enemies. It says, now don't gloat over me, my enemy. Though I have fallen, I shall rise. Though I live in darkness, Yahweh is my light. So here the city of Jerusalem was beaten pretty badly by Sennacherib in 701. Now the city was not captured, but the people had to pay a large tribute and all the other towns were destroyed throughout Judah. And he says, look, I'm suffering a lot, but don't gloat over me. Don't make fun of me. Because Yahweh is my light, and he will shine. I believe in him. He will restore me. I must suffer the anger of Yahweh, for I have sinned against him. Now, this is important for you and for me, too. When we experience, you know, our punishment for our sins, it's because we deserve it. And we have to accept that and offer that back up to God. But he will take up my cause and he will right my wrongs.
He will bring me out into the light, and I shall rejoice to see the rightness of His ways. When my enemy sees it, she will be covered with shame. She who said to me, "Where is Yahweh your God?" My eyes will gloat over her. She will be trampled underfoot like mud in the streets. So this point in the prophet's career has probably already seen punishment and suffering fall upon the people of Judah. But he also speaks for hope that he will see and rejoice to see the rightness of Yahweh's ways, that there will be a restoration afterwards. And so it does it happen with us. Sure, we may undergo punishment personally, but we also can look forward to the moments of grace that Yahweh will give us, the Lord our God, who will bestow upon us His mercy and tenderness and compassion, and we can rejoice to see the rightness of His ways. In verse 11, we see another one of these sayings for restoration. Not only is there hope, like we just saw in verses 8 through 10, about a hope for, you know, God's grace and God restoring His ways. But now here in verse 11 and following, we see that there's hope for that day as a coming, that day that is coming for rebuilding your walls. On that future day, Yahweh will rebuild your walls. Your frontiers will be extended that day, and men will come to you from far, from Assyria, as far as to Egypt, from Tyre, as far as to the river Euphrates. From sea to sea, from mountain to mountain, the earth will become a desert by reason of its inhabitants in return for what they have done. Now, twofold thing. The enemies will be punished, but on that day of judgment, there will be a restoration of the city of Jerusalem. Its walls will be rebuilt. And as a matter of fact, later on in its history, the walls were rebuilt many times. But one of the things we also see is how this becomes just sort of the kernel of another oracle of hope for the future, an oracle of hope that we see in the book of Revelation, where John of the Revelation sees the walls of the new and heavenly Jerusalem, walls with 12 different kinds of jewel, walls that are just brilliant and shining, because Yahweh will rebuild those and invite all of us who have been redeemed by Jesus to live in that new city. Now, admittedly, that this oracle of hope here is one for hope that Israel will have a worldly kingdom and a worldly empire. That's what they looked forward to. And an empire that was even larger than the empire of David, an empire which went up to Damascus. But now they hope, under the inspiration of Micah, for an empire that goes all the way to Assyria, that is what we now call Iraq, and goes all the way down to Egypt. Now, they never had that kind of an empire, not in regular world history. But they did, come and live again in the land and rebuild the city of Jerusalem. And ultimately, our hope as Christians is not for the restoration of some earthly kingdom, because those all pass away. Such kingdoms always die out. We hope to live in that new and heavenly Jerusalem with Christ. Verses 14 through 17 see another oracle of hope, where the Gentiles will be punished. With a shepherd's crook, lead your people to pasture, the flock that is your heritage. Don't we see this in the gospel too, huh? That Jesus is the good shepherd. And He fulfills this promise by being the shepherd that leads us like sheep. It's up for you and for me, though, to walk humbly before our God like sheep following the shepherd. Now, this flock was living confined in a forest with meadowland all around it. So let them pasture in Bashan and Gilead as in days of old. That is, let them have the old kingdom of Bashan and Gilead, which were very fertile areas to the northeast of the Sea of Galilee. And the pagans will see it, and they will be confounded for all their power. And they will lay their hands to their mouths, and their ears will be deafened by it. So the pagans are going to see that Israel will be restored, and they'll be dumbfounded and astonished that Yahweh has done this, because they're so scattered and destroyed that now they see that, you know, even this people that had nothing is able to have their own nation and their own kingdom. And it will dumbfound the nations and amaze them. They will lick the dust like serpents, like things that crawl on the earth.
They will come trembling from their lairs in terror and fear before you. That's what he speaks of there. But finally, something that you and I can really get into, I think, is the last three verses. What God can compare with you, Yahweh? Taking faults away, pardoning crime, not cherishing anger forever, but delighting, notice that, delighting in showing mercy. Once more have pity on us, stomp down on our faults. To the bottom of the sea throw all our sins. Grant Jacob your faithfulness and Abraham your mercy, as you swore to our fathers from the days of long ago. You and I need to reflect on that. That the real hope for us is that Yahweh delights in showing us mercy. We don't have to be afraid of presenting any single sin to God. Our only fear is to hold our sins to ourselves. Our hope is that God delights in showing us mercy for any sin that you and I can do. Let us trust in that mercy. Let us trust in the fact that God takes our sins and casts it to the bottom of the sea, and He shows us love, compassion, and mercy. Receive that mercy and love. God bless you.

Hi, I'm Father Francis Bustillo, Assalesian Priest of Don Bosco. I'd like to share with you my reflection on the Holy Spirit as the main life giver of everything in the world, including our Christian faith. This will be taken in the life of our Christian faith in Faith Matters. The Holy Spirit, it's so difficult to say, who is He? Because when you talk about the three persons, people have an experience of being a father. I have an experience of being a son. But the Spirit seems to be very ambiguous or ambivalent. But the Spirit is the essence of relationship, kindredness, sense of belonging. And you know, that's what happened inside the life of the Trinity. The Father and the Son are mutually related because of the Spirit between them. The Spirit is the love of the Father and the love of the Son for each other. He is love. And love can only happen when there is a deep and intimate relationship. Now, that love, that is the Spirit, was given to the world. Long before Christ came into this world, the Spirit was sent. So the Spirit is the life giver within me. And the Spirit is the life giver among each other. When we get disconnected, isolated from each other, we lose that kindredness. We lose that life-giving Spirit with each other. So the Holy Spirit is that pervading presence, that indwelling presence of God in all of creation, in each human person, and for that matter, now the church. If that is true, the Holy Spirit is, in giving life, unifies all of us within the Father, the Son, and the Spirit, and in the mission of the Trinity for the whole world. If you wish to promote harmony, unity, especially in your families, have a devotion to the Holy Spirit. Seek the Holy Spirit. Ask His discerning love to make true your linkages, your connection with each other, so that life may prevail. God bless you all.

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0: alphabet blocks spelling out baby, and an ultrasound image, as well as the message baby canceled. It received more than 121,000 likes, more than 8,000 comments, many of which were people celebrating the alleged abortion. But thank God there was a twist. The woman who posted this later admitted the entire thing was fabricated. She was just doing it for engagement, but the reaction from the public shows something very concerning. 121,000 people were publicly supporting a baby cancellation announcement from an abortion.
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4: This is a Did You Know Moment with Sandra McDevitt. Did you know 550 Italian prisoners of war built a Catholic chapel on an island in the Orkney Islands off Scotland? The camp's commander and the Catholic priest agreed a place of worship was needed. Two corrugated huts were joined for the chapel, the altar and the altar rail made from leftover concrete. Domenico, a POW, painted the beautiful frescoes in the sanctuary. Candle holders were from corned beef tins, the baptismal font from inside a car exhaust. When the POWs were released, Domenico remained there to paint the chapel. In 1992, former POWs returned to celebrate the 50th anniversary of the chapel. Each year, over 100,000 visitors come to see the chapel. I'm Sandra McDevitt for EWTN Radio.

0: Hello and welcome to Catholic Answers Live. I am Cy Kellett, your host. Rose Sweet, our guest this hour, and we're going to talk about young women, actually. Young women are unhappy, and this is heartbreaking, but Rose has a beautiful book, one of a series of books that she did focused on women in general, Christian women, the Catholic faith. But this one's called A Young Woman's Guide to Happiness, and A Catholic Woman's Guide to Happiness. And so we said, let's do a show on A Young Woman's Guide to Happiness, because the statistics are not good as far as, are young women thriving or not thriving? If you just ask that question, are young, compared to 50 years ago, compared to 75 years ago, would you say thriving or not thriving? Well, it's very much a question worth considering. And then you will get to the question of why. And then if you do both of those things, what should we do about it will be your question. And that's what we're going to try to do with Rose Sweet today. Rose, of course, rosesweet.com. You can find out all about what she does. Often here talking with us about relationship, marriage issues, that kind of thing. She's a life coach. She's an author. She's a fantastic public speaker. Rose Sweet, welcome.
1: Thank you for always being so kind and in your introduction to me.
0: Well, I think the world of you, Rose Sweet. I think you know that. But, I mean, look at how important you are. We have a whole section of the studio marked off for Rose Sweet so you can plug your
1: No, it's because I'm high maintenance because I didn't...
0: No, that's not true.
1: No, because I don't want to wear that. I want to wear these little white thingies.
0: Yeah.
1: Not those big black thingies.
0: Well, because people like me with short hair, we don't care if we're wearing this thing.
1: Yeah, but I'm a girl.
0: I know. Well, okay. I'm aware of that. So you're not high maintenance. You're appropriate maintenance.
1: But high maintenance
0: is
1: high.
0: But we have to label some things Rose Sweet just so you know where to plug in.
1: Okay, high maintenance equals high performance.
0: Oh, so well, you are high
1: there
0: performance.
1: You
0: got a lot of books and stuff. And tell me about the situation with young women before we get into questions about how we can help, or young women can find happiness, I guess would be the question. Tell me about the situation.
1: Well, I want to start with saying that I came prepared with a different topic for today, but Edgar said, no, we want to talk about happiness and young women. I go, well, okay. So I started doing some research. My book on happiness is for everybody, but Gallup polls, and I didn't even know there was a World Happiness Report that comes out every year. So this is all around the world.
0: No one's ever asked me. I don't think I'm in that report.
1: I don't think you are.
0: No one calls me to ask.
1: Well, we'll find out about you.
0: I'm part of the world.
1: Ask ChatGPT why that's not happening.
0: I will. Okay.
1: So anyway, it was very discouraging. Last year, only 46% of women, young women, describe themselves as flourishing or thriving, happy. To this year, it's down to 36%.
0: That's horrific. With 10%. I mean, 10% of the total dropped, but that's almost a 20% drop.
1: So one in three young women, and they say of both sexes and all ages, young women are the most miserable.
0: Isn't that sad? What do we do? Do we make a world that's just making young women miserable?
1: We knew that. We knew this was coming. We've been talking about it for decades. You know, we got rid of God in the schools. We got rid of morals. We have permissive parenting. We have a hypersexualized culture. Everybody's using each other. Men and women are using each other. People at work, your employer, we're all using each other. We're reduced to objects.
0: And so you're saying that that's not a good situation for young women. Is that the claim that you are making, Rose Sweet? That a situation of without God, where the family has broken down and where we're all using each other, is not good for young women?
1: It's not a claim of mine. It's the truth.
0: Okay.
1: It's the truth. And it's a sad truth.
0: Yeah, right.
1: So what's the reason? Do you know? Do you know some of the reasons why, you know? Do you have young women in your family?
0: I have two daughters, both.
1: Okay.
0: I mean, both right around 30.
1: Okay, so that's a young woman, and what are their friends, their contemporaries? Why are they so miserable? What are they caught up in?
0: I'll be honest with you. I think they're caught up in a kind of, I don't know. I guess I don't want to generalize too much about my daughter's friends, but I have seen a lot of young women who there's heavy burdens on them.
1: Yeah.
0: About. Like, they're really worried about the earth. They're worried about the environment. They're upset about relationships with men and how men treat women. And there just seems to be a tremendous upset. And everything that they read and see seems to add to that upset. That's my diagnosis.
1: Yeah, I think that's really good. And the word burden is key. They are carrying a lot of burdens. And on top of that, they're exhausted because they are trying to perform to the world's, the culture's standards. You know, am I good enough? Am I thin enough? Do I fit in? Do I have enough followers on Instagram?
0: Right.
1: So they have no, and when I say they, we're generalizing, they have no interior sense of who they are and their goodness as made in the image and likeness of God. They're looking outward to get affirmation from everything and everybody else. And it's a burden. It's a struggle.
0: So can we talk a little bit about coming to happiness then?
1: Because
0: what it would suggest to me that is, if you believe, and tell me if this is wrong, if you believe what the world says about the condition of the world, about relations between men and women, about what's supposed to make you happy, you're basically accepting a false story that's going to lead you to unhappiness. And the more you try to be happy that way, with the hookups and the trying to bear all these burdens, the less happy you're going to be.
1: Yes, but they've cut themselves off. Again, I'm generalizing, from wisdom, older from parents, from older sources, and they're trying to figure everything out on their own, and they're going down fast, as the numbers suggest.
0: Yeah, that's a horrifying number. 37% of young women would say they are thriving.
1: So if they're unhappy, whether they're married or single, and this is, there's no difference there, whether they're, no matter their state in life, they're all pretty miserable. So what's that going to do to their kids?
0: Here
1: we are, excuse me, at Catholic Answers, we're going to take an eternal perspective. We're going to step back from this current horrible situation. And in my book, The Catholic Woman's Guide to Happiness, I talk about how the early Greeks, even before Jesus was born, had identified the four levels of happiness in the human person, because we're all striving to be happy. We're wired that way. God made us that way.
0: Yes.
1: So I took those four levels of happiness and I expanded that in the book. And let's talk about that briefly because this is still important today.
0: Okay.
1: So level one happiness, the lowest level of happiness, which is happy, is things in the created world.
0: Yeah.
1: TV, ice cream, cars, things, things that give us physical pleasure. And they're not bad in themselves. But there's a higher level that we want to keep going up and up and up to. And I also want to say that, sadly, in recent years, people have differentiated between joy and happiness. Have you heard about this?
0: Oh, yeah. Yeah, what gives you joy?
1: Right.
0: Maria Kondo.
1: Oh, right, okay. Yeah. Joy is from God, and that's everlasting.
0: Oh, I see.
1: Happiness is of the world, and that's bad. It's implied.
0: Oh, I see. That's very unfortunate.
1: It's because
0: God doesn't want you to be happy?
1: Right, because in Scripture, happiness and joy are interchangeable.
0: Yeah.
1: The Beatitudes means happy.
0: Happy, yeah.
1: So it's not that there's two different kinds of happiness, one good, one bad. It's there are different levels of happiness.
0: Oh, wonderful way to think about it.
1: One,
0: yes.
1: Lower, right. Then higher and higher and ultimately.
0: So you don't say that's the wrong kind of happiness, but you could say you're getting too much of that kind of happiness. You need to move up a level.
1: Right.
0: Or you need to be prepared to move up a level.
1: Right. You're too stuck in the lower level of happiness.
0: Yeah, right.
1: So briefly, it's things. And the next level up is self and self-achievement and understanding your gifts and talents and strengths and being able to compare yourself with others and see you're good and you're capable and you can build things. But then beyond that is other people, where you sacrifice the things and the things that your own internal ego for the greater good of another. So now we got things and self and others, but now the highest level of happiness is union with God. That intimate relationship with Him, where you are willing to abandon all the other layers, all the other levels of happiness for Him, and gladly. And we're all on that uphill journey.
0: Yeah.
1: And here's how it works.
0: Sometimes I'm going the wrong way on that hill. You said we're on the uphill journey, because I don't know that I'm always on an uphill journey.
1: Okay. Okay, good. So let's say you had... let's say you had worked really hard to build your little empire, and you found Missy. You hadn't married her yet.
0: Okay.
1: And you found Missy, and now you're willing to give all that for Missy, for this wonderful relationship.
0: Right.
1: So that's the third level of happiness.
0: Yes.
1: Intimacy with Missy and this bond of holy communion, right? And she turns you down.
0: Yeah.
1: So now you go back down to level two and you start working real hard and
0: Level three, let me down. I'll go back and I'll double down on the lower level.
1: And then when that's not, you're not making enough money, anything, you go down and you're like playing video games and eating ice cream. That's the lowest level.
0: Wait, that's bad? Okay, sorry. My bad.
1: Depends. Yeah. Depends.
0: No, I say, right, that's right. It depends. Like in moderation, no, of course,
1: right.
0: Not bad.
1: So the saints would say that we can find some consolation when we go down to the lower levels to comfort ourselves, but it should be temporary and not for the intent of attaching ourselves there.
0: Right, right.
1: But always willing.
0: That's why Aquinas says if you're feeling sad, take a warm bath.
1: Right. Right.
0: Like, there's nothing wrong with that. Take a warm bath.
1: Right, right.
0: But don't spend the rest of your life in the bathtub.
1: Right, right, right.
0: Yeah.
1: Right, there's a purpose. So there's, the lower levels serve us, but they're not meant to be our God. So I did bring four little tips today.
0: For
1: younger women.
0: Okay, you got to wait till through the break. This is a tease now.
1: Okay.
0: So because I gotta do the break.
1: And instead of positive, they're negatives. It's don't do this, don't do that.
0: Oh, you got four don't do's? They're related to the four levels of happiness?
1: Yeah, I got four don't do's.
0: Oh, you better hang around for this. Rose Sweet coming back right after this. By the way, if you want to talk about a young woman's guide to happiness with Rose, if you've got a young woman you're concerned with, if you are concerned with the condition of young women in general, maybe what we can do as a church, or if you're a young woman who would like to talk to a...
1: old lady.
0: I was looking for the right word. 888-318-7884.
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0: Welcome back, Catholic Answers Live. Sometimes you want to get to the good news, you've got to be honest about the bad news. And the bad news is, as a society, we are producing a lot of unhappiness in young women. And that it's getting worse and worse. We're at the point now where this is from a Gallup poll that Rose Sweet, our guest, shared with us earlier, 37% of young women would say, I'm thriving. And the opposite of thriving is nothing good. So what got us in this situation? What can get us out? Rose is the author of a lot of things, including A Catholic Woman's Guide to Happiness, A Catholic Woman's Guide to Happiness. And so we said, let's talk with Rose about this. And you said, well, there's the four levels of happiness. And related to those, you got four things that you would say to a young woman, don't do these.
1: Exactly.
0: So the four commandments from Rose's four commandments.
1: Exactly. Now, do I think anybody's even going to listen? No, because when I was young, I didn't listen very well. But we're going to say, you know what? We're going to say
0: Maybe
1: anyway.
0: They will, though. Maybe they'll learn from Rose. Okay. Yes, you should listen to her.
1: So number one, don't do what I ever did. No, I'm just, okay. Okay, so number one, don't ask a lower level happiness to be your God.
0: Oh, okay.
1: The Catechism of the Catholic Church, because this is a show about apologetics, 1723, paragraph 1723 says, true happiness is not found in any creature or created thing, but in God alone. Now, we clarified that. Happiness is found in ice cream and a new car, you know?
0: Yeah, and it's not bad happiness.
1: Right.
0: There's nothing evil or wrong about it.
1: Right, but when the Catechism says true happiness, it means the richest, most perfect, complete, fullest version of happiness, which is God himself, right? So God, you know, wants us to experience joy and happiness, but ultimately when we feel empty or grabbing or we're hanging on too tightly or we're scared of losing it, those are clues to keep looking somewhere because you were made for something else.
0: Yeah. Yeah.
1: So number one, don't ask a lower level happiness to do God's job. He wants to be your everything.
0: Mm-hmm.
1: I heard that when, as a young woman, I heard those words and part of me believed it, but another part was distracted and off pursuing all the other levels.
0: Yeah.
1: Until I, you know.
0: Don't you think a lot of people think that like their image of God is tainted because they think what he really wants is for me to have no fun. Like, because of the way we present God, I don't know. But like people are like, yeah, okay, I'll get around to that, Rose, but. Well, I think that might be why people don't listen.
1: You hit the nail on the head. If their image of God is distorted or disordered, and it comes from thinking that our dad is like mom or dad or the bad nun at school or whatever,
0: yeah,
1: that we're going to think, no, he doesn't want me to have any fun. But those are all the lies. And we, you know, I was just talking to somebody earlier. I pray that my kids fall flat on their face pursuing all these other ridiculous things and experience so much pain that they'll realize I'm not chasing this anymore.
0: Yeah.
1: I got to look up. Yeah. I'm going to look up. So in a sense, you know, I want the people that I love to find out sooner than later that these things aren't meant to be the deepest satisfaction. So let's look at number two.
0: Rule number two, or don't number two.
1: Don't number two. Well, it's not, it's stop. Stop tap dancing for your worth.
0: Oh, yeah.
1: Okay, now remember, level number two is I feel good, I can ride my bike, I can get an A. So it's not the things around us, but it's my accomplishments, my gifts, my talents, what I'm able to do.
0: Needing to be constantly validated? Is that...
1: Yes, but also just taking pure pleasure and joy in...
0: Oh, okay, yeah, yeah, yeah.
1: Look at this dress I sewed, Mom.
0: Right.
1: Good job, honey.
0: Yeah.
1: And sometimes when you know that you sewed the dress, you don't need Mom's affirmation because you know interiorly, wow, I did it. You know, and that's a happiness. That's
0: that is a
1: joy.
0: Happiness. Right.
1: Right. So stop tap dancing. And that's what all of us, especially young women, we have got to be skinnier or more beautiful or have the right makeup or the Korean skincare or, you know, this or that. It's like even in Catholic circles, we have to homeschool perfectly and we have to be.
0: Oh, I know.
1: We have to be so fertile. We have to have our fertility. We have to have another baby, you know, and I'm not making comments on that all. But
0: but if it's a competition or something or you got to do that. That's inhuman.
1: Right.
0: That's
1: level two is very comparative.
0: Yeah.
1: When we get beyond, look, Mom, look at the dress I made, that pure joy. And then you look around at everybody else and what they've been doing and go, I want to beat her.
0: Yeah.
1: Or I feel bad because my dress looks horrible now compared to Sally's. So there's a danger in that. So Catechism of the Catholic Church, paragraph 1700 says, dignity comes, your dignity and your worth come from being created in the image and likeness of God. You don't have to tap dance. You don't have to audition for God. He's already given you a part, and that's his beloved daughter. You've won the part. So get off the stage.
0: You've won the part. Yeah.
1: Yeah, get off the stage and stop trying to impress everyone else.
0: Right. I mean, do you think we fathers have a role to play in that in girls' lives?
1: Of course.
0: Like, you don't have to impress me.
1: Well, you know what though? Here's the thing. And this is very true, but there's a lot of dads who will say, "Okay, I have to take my girl on a date and I have to tell her she looks pretty." And that's good. But I would also say, do like my dad. Sit me down and tell me about life. Tell me about you, Dad. Tell me stories from your childhood.
0: Oh, yeah.
1: Tell me what you learned the hard way. caution me, form me, shape me, love me. Don't just take me on a date and tell me I'm pretty. Because in a certain sense, that can even reinforce what the culture is saying. Am I pretty enough?
0: Yeah.
1: Does daddy like me enough?
0: Yeah.
1: You know, so it's a, you got to be real careful about that.
0: Three. What's your three. Third don't?
1: Okay. Don't kill the desire. Decode it.
0: I do not know what that means.
1: Okay.
0: That's a mystery to me right
1: now. I want that guy over there. He's so cute. Oh, my gosh. I just want to marry him. I hope he sees me, you know, blah, blah, blah. And your desire is strong and it's good. But what if he doesn't pick you? What are you going to do at the end of the night when you go home? Cry and feel horrible and try to lose 10 pounds again? Right? Are you going to go back down to the lower levels and wallow in Haagen-Dazs, you know?
0: You're pretty much describing my entire dating
1: life. I know.
0: Like, just have a great evening, then go drown your sorrows in Haagen-Dazs. That was my. Well, and by great evening, I mean miserable.
1: Well, no, yeah. I know. Me too.
0: That's my whole dating life.
1: Me too. So look behind the desire. What is it that you really, really want so badly? Somebody to see you, and love you, and want you, and appreciate you, and protect you. What are you looking for in that deep, deep desire? Because God has all that in spades.
0: Yeah. Okay.
1: So it's not wrong to have the desire, but don't be over-attached and frantic and driving yourself insane and carrying the heavy burdens to get it. And number four is don't make gods out of people. My children are the center of my life. I hear that from mothers all the time, even young mothers. My children are the center of my life. They shouldn't be.
0: No.
1: Who should be the center of your life?
0: Well, for my wife, it's her husband, but for everybody else.
1: No, I'm just
0: kidding. I know
1: I'm
0: it's
1: glad
0: God.
1: You said that. No, it's not your husband. No, it is God.
0: Yeah, right.
1: Husbands can come and go. You know, kids can come and go, and they will. The kids will come and go. But what are we left with? You know, as a little girl, I remember the nuns told me, said, when you're dead and you're standing before God, you're going to have nothing. Nobody's going to be with you. It's just going to be you and him, and he's going to be looking right at you. You know, and when you're little and you're scared, you're going, you know. But now when you're old,

0: Because we're talking about young women and the fact that so many young women are really tremendously unhappy in the world the way it is. I noticed that, like, a young guy who's looking for a spouse, you know, that last thing that you said, a young woman who is not making a god out of people, but has her, I think a lot of young men, I don't think young women appreciate it, that they notice that in you. They see that's an attractive quality. That's not an unattractive quality, unless the guy's a creep or something, but a lot of young men, it's that young woman who has her priorities right, isn't putting up with any nonsense from you. Like, men really don't want women to put up with a lot of nonsense from them. I mean, they want women to like us, you know, like, there's this grumpy feminism now where we don't even like you. So we want women to like us, but we don't want them to put up with our nonsense.
1: Right. If you're a man, yeah. But if you're still an adolescent boy in a man's body, you do want her to pamper you and you want her to take care of you and take care of everything and make more money and then tolerate, you know, your 47 hours of video games every night.
0: You're really against video games today.
1: Well,
0: you're,
1: you know what?
0: As someone with a video game.
1: Oh, no, hang on. I know it's
0: in
1: coming.
0: Your past.
1: No, you know what? It's a trigger. It's coming out because I do a lot of work with people in troubled marriages, trying to save them and help them. And then sometimes when it's past that and they're going through divorce and the annulment, is I keep hearing this thing. He spends hours and hours playing video games.
0: Whoa, really?
1: Yes. Yes, and age
0: that seems like a soothing behavior. That seems like something else.
1: It is
0: wrong.
1: Self-soothing.
0: Yeah,
1: it's what level is of happiness?
0: Uno. That's
1: uno,
0: level one
1: uno.
0: Happiness.
1: Right. Yeah. It's just zoning out with that thing in front of you, and you know it is self-soothing because they're overwhelmed.
0: Well, in my day, we just had ice cream. We didn't have these video
1: games.
0: And
1: you didn't even have Haagen-Dazs back in your day.
0: We did not. We had Thrifty ice cream. Five cents a scoop. Thrifty ice cream. And you enjoyed it. All right, we'll take a quick break. Go take some questions on young women and happiness with our beloved guest, Rose Sweet of Catholic Answers Live.
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3: As a Catholic talk show host and speaker and author, I'm often asked, how should we pray? How do we pray? Really? It's up to you, and that's between you and the Lord. We have wonderful, wonderful formalized prayers in the Catholic faith, such as a rosary, the Lord's Prayer, novenas, but you can also just open up your heart and say, Lord, help, SOS. It's as simple as that. How you pray is really up to you. Ask the Lord how you should pray, and He'll answer you.
4: This is Bishop Francois Beruti. In the name of the Father, and of the Son, and of the Holy Spirit, Amen. A prayer to end abortion. O Lord our God, who are the creator of all things, help us to acknowledge that you are the giver of life in all its forms, in nature, and in particularly the giver of life in the womb. Help us to reflect life in all stages throughout the 9 months of pregnancy. Let us recommit our lives to acknowledge that the child in the womb is made in your image and likeness. And in bringing forth a child to the world, we are welcoming your image and likeness to the world. Help us to pray every day to end abortion. In the name of the Father, and of the Son, and of the Holy Spirit, Amen.
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William Albrecht will be here second hour. We'll talk about the Eucharist. So if you've got a question about the Eucharist, whether you're Catholic or not, call second hour. This hour, we're talking about the lack of thriving among young women and what might be what the Catholic Church might have to say about that, what a smart, wise Catholic woman might have to say about that. So we got one.

0: here. It's Rose Sweet. She has a book. One of her books is called A Catholic Woman's Guide to Happiness. And when you see something like only 37% of young women will say that they are thriving, you go, well, we need to talk about this. If you want to get in on the conversation, we'd love to have you here. Whether you're young or old, woman or man, or something else, 888-318-7884. Actually, I shouldn't say that here
1: I know,
0: in California.
1: I know, exactly. I was thinking the same thing.
0: Yeah. let's go to Florida, where they've still got some sense. Guadalupe in Winter Garden, Florida. Welcome back. You got a question for Rose?
2: Yes, I do. Thank you so much for taking my call.
0: Yeah.
2: I'm a girl dad. I have four teenagers, and I was hoping that Rose could give me some advice or pointers on what I can do as their father to help them be happy with who they are, where they are, sort of what they're doing, or if I should even try.
1: Oh, I'm so glad you called. You're a good dad already, I can tell. Well, you know, the deepest need of every human person is to be seen and to be understood and to be valued and to be cherished and to be protected and supported. So that's what you're going to let your girls know, that you see them, you understand them to the best of your ability, and that you support them and that you love them. Okay, I'm going to give you four steps. They're what Jesus did with everybody, and they all start with L. I've given this before. You'll love this. The first one with your girls is listen. Just learn to be curious about them. Spend some time with each and every together, but then also separately, and listen. How are you doing? What do you like? What do you not like? What scares you? What makes you mad? What makes you sad? What makes you happy? Listen, ask questions, and just take information in and get to know your girls. And that will pave the way for them to say, well, he cares. He's curious. He's listening. And then, you know, she'll open up more. That's when you lead. That's when you lead your girls. So listen first and then lead them. And one of the ways that Jesus led people to the truth is he cited scripture. We know that. He was a good example. But he also told stories. And one of the things that my dad did to teach me truths about life and who I was and who God was to tell me stories from his own experience in his own life. And I loved it because then I got to know Dad as well. And as your daughters get curious about you and get to know you, that will open their hearts to get to know more about God as a father. So listen, lead, love is a number three. Love them no matter what they say, even if they sound stupid or out of control or hormonal. Don't criticize them. Love them just the way they are. And the last is let go. Listen, lead, love, let go. Let go of any worries that you have about how they're going to turn out. God's not finished with them yet. You're there to lay foundation and to give support, and you don't know what life ahead is for your kids. So you've got to really lean into your trust in God to be the father ultimately of your girls and to guide them. He will listen, lead, love, and let go to them as well. So listen, lead, love, and then let go of your anxiety, your worries, your fears. Just rest, relax, and know that your girls are going to love you forever.
0: What do you think, Guadalupe?
2: I think that last one is probably the hardest one of all, right?
1: Uh-huh. Because you're taking on, some responsibility that maybe God did not intend for you to have. It's not your responsibility to get your girls to heaven. This is why I just paused.
0: Yeah.
1: It's your responsibility to help them learn to see and know and love God and to follow God and to watch you follow God. And that will help them get to heaven. But the ultimate responsibility is not yours. That's between them and God. And that can take a big burden off your shoulders. Doesn't mean you don't try. You just don't worry yourself to death. I can't let go. I can't let go of my anxiety and my fear. And you know, we're in a bad world. Your girls are going out into a bad place, but it's also good. So lean more into your own trust, work on your own interior life with God too. Does that help?
2: That helps tremendously. Thank you.
1: Good. You're a good dad.
0: Guadalupe, thank you very much. Thank you for the call. I'll tell you what,

0: Listen,
1: lead,
0: love, let go.
1: Let go.
0: If you need any help in the lead department as far as answers, let's give them the big book of Catholic answers. And just have it around the house. If somebody goes, why does the church teach this? You can just look it up in the big book of Catholic answers. And again, thank you very much for the call. Now to Omaha, Nebraska we go. Tom is in Omaha, Nebraska. Hi, Tom, you got a question for Rose?
2: Yeah, I have a question. It's kind of a two-part question. Do you think that one of the, or two of the major reasons that young women are so unhappy, one is because for the past 50 years they've been told that they're victims, and they believe it. And then the other thing is they're told they should really be, they should be like men. But they're not men, and that they should have a male outlook and this and that, and but that's ridiculous, and it's unattainable, and no wonder they're happy. What do you think about that?
1: I think you're right on. I think both of those points are well taken, and I think the victim mentality is obviously rooted in pride, and that's a dangerous thing for all of us to slip into. I deserve this. I need this. It's not fair. And you know, that victim mentality starts when you've heard little kids go, not fair. And that's where parents have to really step in and go, okay, but life isn't fair. Here in California, we always say, the fair's in Pomona. You know, so these are teaching moments, and not indulging moments. And this is what happened in parenting. It's another thing that we've done in the last 50 years is instead of when the kid goes, it's not fair that Susie has Barbie doll. Well, this happened to me. Our rich friends, when we were little kids, they had Barbie house, the Barbie dream house, the Barbie dolls, the Barbie car, and they had Ken. And my sisters and I barely got a Barbie. And we were like feeling entitled, and we were in the little victim mode. And my mom sat us down and said, you thank God that you got a Barbie doll, because there are kids that don't have dolls at all. And you don't need all that other stuff. So she turned it into a teaching moment and, you know, ripped that little entitlement right out of us. But we haven't done that in parenting. We've indulged our little girls, you know, especially. Oh, honey, you know, that's, yes, we will, even though we can't afford it, we'll go get you the Barbie dream house. We'll get you everything you want.
0: And, our little princess.
1: Yeah, our little princess, the Disney princess thing.
0: Yeah.
1: So, yeah, you're right. It's a victim mentality, which spins off from entitlement, which is pride. What do you think, Tom?
2: Yes, I think you're absolutely right. And I think it's one of the reasons that so many other groups besides women are so very unhappy. They've been told they're victims. Well, then what are you going to do? If you're a victim, you can't expect much from yourself. And then I have one other thing to say to Cy, and that's that you said men, women, or whatever. Can I put my cat on?
0: Oh, yeah. Oh, please, we would love to speak Cy. With the cat. If you can get the cat to talk, we will take the call.
1: Meow,
0: so
1: meow,
0: you
1: meow,
0: get
1: meow.
0: Working on that part, and I'll take the call, Tom. Okay?
2: Okay, great. Right. Well, thank you so much for your answer. I appreciate it. Bye now.
0: Thank you very much. Thank you. It is an odd feature of prosperous societies that people feel more entitled. You would think, like, if the world were a logical place, the poor would feel entitled because they'd be right. Like, I'm poor. I'm entitled to some of this stuff. But the truth is, it's more likely that a poor family will produce it's not an absolute rule, will produce a normal kid, and a rich family right. will produce an entitled kid.
1: Right.
0: It's an odd feature of our, and so now, I mean, people don't like to think about this. People like to think, I'm barely middle class. I don't know. Look, being barely middle class is the equivalent of extremely wealthy 100 years ago. So we're all in this prosperity, and this prosperity makes us feel entitled to more and more and more.
1: Well, that's so true. And I think there's some scientific principle to that. Like it's like inertia. The more you take, the more you consume, the more you have, the more you want. And, you know, it's unbridled consumption. And that's exactly what we have here, not just in food, but in everything.
0: You know, there is something sweet about, there's this, like, boys go through, first of all, I don't want to offend you. I think that boys and girls are different. That's my experience.
1: Me too.
0: Boys go through their dinosaur and their shark phase, sometimes a very creative boy will go through a pirate phase.

0: as well, girls go through a princess phase where they're a princess.
1: Or a mermaid.
0: And there's a mermaid or a mermaid. There's nothing wrong with that. That's beautiful. That's a wonderful part of their growing up. But I think it's when the parents think of the child as a princess that you have, but not that when the child thinks of herself as a princess, you have a normal child. When the parents do, you have a recipe for disaster.
1: I think that you hit the nail on the head, and I'm glad you clarified that, because there's nothing wrong with wanting to be a princess. God made us to be beautiful.
0: Right.
1: Women are to bring beauty into the world.
0: Right.
1: And to be, we are a princess of the High King God, but it's been disordered, and you know that the levels of happiness are inverted.
0: Yeah. It used to be you got a cake on your birthday. Now your birthday is like a national holiday. Like, you turn 5. Leave the kid alone. Well, it's too much.
1: But then what are you going to do next year? That's what I always think.
0: How's this kid ever going to be satisfied in life if you do this when they're 5?
1: Well, like, you know, and what is the parents are feeding their own ego. That's what they're doing.
0: Oh, yeah.
1: They're feeding their own ego, and they're stuck in level 2. Look what a good parent I am. I provide all these goods. I provide all these services.
0: Yeah.
1: That makes me a good and valuable parent and person.
0: Right.
1: So they're stuck in, they're recycling that big time.
0: Tom, thanks for the call. We'll go back to another Nebraska call when we come back. If you would like to get in on the conversation, we're talking about a very sad reality, which is 37% of young women say that they are thriving. That means, if my math is correct, 63% fall into the category of, am I right, Darren? Am I in the ballpark there?
1: So in a
0: 100% of radio hosts are bad at math, so or arithmetic.
1: Okay, so, let's look. Yeah. A room with 10 girls in it, only 3 are happy.
0: Ah, brutal.
1: I know.
0: Brutal.
1: I know.
0: So if you want to get in on that conversation, give us a call, 888-318-7884.
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0: Welcome back. Catholic Answers Live. Rose Sweet, our guest. We're talking about Young Women's Guide to Happiness. That is, and I do think Christianity proposes a course of happiness, which is let go of the world and be attached to Jesus. I think there's a basic thing there.
1: But we have to live in the world.
0: Sure.
1: Yeah. So why don't we hold the world loosely?
0: Yes.
1: And keep our eyes on Jesus and be attached to him.
0: But I sometimes think we have so undersold the fact that the revelation that Jesus gives us of the nature of God means that God every moment is willing our highest happiness. Like we never don't have the all-powerful God willing our happiness. We just haven't sold that. People don't believe that. So we're talking about regaining some of that happiness, especially among young women this hour with Rose Sweet, our guest. You can go to rosesweet.com to find out about what Rose is up to get her books, to book her. Are you still doing speaking engagements? You still?
1: If the price is high.
0: Yeah, that's what I thought. Yeah, you're at the age where it's like, for a large sum of money,
1: exactly.
0: I'll leave my house. Otherwise,
1: exactly. Why should I? I know.
0: It's me and these parsnips. All right, Ed in North Platte, Nebraska. Thank you for waiting, Ed. Go ahead with your question.
2: You're welcome. This is a very interesting conversation, and I really appreciate you delving into it.
0: Thank you.
2: I'd like to take the conversation a little different direction. I am absolutely convinced that contraception is at the root of most of our moral evils today, because when you introduce contraception into the marital act, you remove you separate the procreative from the unitive, and you have recreative. And when you have recreative, you no longer are dealing with people, you're dealing with objects of pleasure. And so when one object fails, you throw it away and you get another one. And then you have a broken family. And I believe that this permeates our whole culture. We no longer have boys and girls, we have males and females. We no longer have homes for a family, we have workforce housing. The people that come across our southern border are not human, they're immigrants. We don't talk about people as people anymore. And I really believe it comes right back to contraception. When you introduce that into the marital act, you introduce a non-human strain that is very hard to break.
0: Let's get a comment. So the dehumanization that follows on contraception.
1: Yes, I think you're absolutely right. And when you boiled it all down to we have objectified and are using everybody, I think contraception, and you're right, is definitely a reduction of the human person to an object for pleasure. But I think that's a symptom of the deeper issue that you brought up, that our whole worldview, that's the real root, is that we see others as the means to our happiness or our pleasure. And we're stuck in those lower levels of, you know, one and two, you know, and sexual pleasure is certainly part of the lowest level. It's a beautiful thing in marriage, but it's at the lowest level of our levels of happiness. So it's a reductive, entitled worldview that I think is at the heart, and contraception is one of the many evils that have come out of that. Let's take contraception off the table. I was just thinking when you were talking, I have a person in my family who's become very, very wealthy. And now other people in the family are looking at him much differently and want to be his friend. And they are using him. They have reduced him to an object to potentially satisfy their level one needs, security, cars, homes, money, cash, whatever they're looking for. So it's a contraceptive mentality that's not sexual. A contraceptive mentality, which is, I'm going to cut you into parts and only take the part that I want and discard the rest. So you're right. We have our priorities wrong. We are no longer humans who love and care for one another. We are using each other much to our and their detriment.
0: What do you think?
2: Well, I totally agree with you. I'm an old man. And it wasn't this way when I was growing up, I can assure you. And things changed with the advent of contraception. And if you go back, and I'm sure you have read many times, Humanae Vitae, Pope Paul VI talked about a general lessening and lowering of the social mores of society. And we are right in the middle of it, and I think it impacts every aspect of our culture.
1: Well, I'm an old lady, Ed, and I was there when it happened, in all seriousness.
0: Yeah,
1: and
0: I know what you're
1: and
0: saying.
1: And the attitude that led to contraception was already flourishing.
0: Well, there is the technological side,
1: right.
0: The pill.
1: Right.
0: But there's also the cultural side, which is the advent of movies, television, and that kind of entertainment that I do think people don't like to talk about it, but it did in fact loosen our moral standards. It did shatter some of the cultural agreements that we had before.
1: The dam that was holding all that stuff
0: burst. It all collapsed after that.
1: But we have been contracepting since the beginning of time.
0: Yeah.
1: We have been using each other but it's gotten horribly horribly worse.
0: Ed, thank you very much. I very strongly agree with your point about dehumanization. I think that's what Pope Leo has been talking about too, frankly. Mm-hmm. I think Pope Leo XIV is very on to this idea that he wrote his big encyclical letter, is the magnificence of the human person. That's what he's talking about. John, I'm going to keep going though to try to get everybody on. Rose Sweet is our guest. Jonathan in Reno, Nevada. Thank you very much for the call, Jonathan. Go ahead with your question.
3: Yeah, can you guys hear me okay?
0: Very well.
1: Yes.
3: Oh, perfect. I just wanted to say thank you for taking my call. And I'm sorry, it's like an emotional kind of day.
1: Mm.
3: And I was just

0: calling because, you know, I could just feel fellowship and brotherhood and communion. I was like, oh my gosh, fellow Catholics. And, you know, there's just such woundedness in the body. And I just want to thank you for what you do and for your ministry. And, you know, my question, as you can probably already hear just from me, is, you know, as someone who lived their life as a out and proud gay man for 20 years, you know, had a radical conversion and gave my life to Christ and then slowly but surely converted to the Catholic faith. You know, I find this place in my life where, similar to young women, it's always been easier for me to identify with young women. You know, where it's like for me to live out chastity is it's been marked by such beauty. And it's been marked by such loneliness and, you know, such struggle, even from fellow Catholics who, you know, read the beautiful words of Pope Francis and then somehow quibble with them or want to fight and say Pope Francis is a heretic for saying what he said. And, you know, and it's like, I wouldn't be Catholic if not for Pope Francis, and everything he said is true and good and beautiful. And so I just know that my experience has been marked by, you know, these moments of just true ecstatic beauty, and then these moments of deep woundedness and frailty. And I'm trying to find a way of peace along it. And I know I'm on the path. And more than, you know, question, I might just ask for your prayers. And I know that, you know, LGBTQI issues have become passé and oversaturated, but also I know that there's still work to be done. And that people like me, our souls are worth saving. So I just want to commend you all for the work that you do. And I want to ask for your prayers. And if there's anything you'd like to say to me or people like me in the struggle of trying to live out what the church teaches and seeing that as being equally bleak and beautiful at the same time.
1: Well, Jonathan, thank you very much for the call. I would ask you to pray for us that we deal with these things appropriately and in a way that is helpful. I don't know about issues becoming oversaturated, but people never are. And to deal with one another honestly as people is what Christ has called us to. And so I feel very grateful for your call. Rose, I'll turn it over to you.
2: Well, Jonathan, thank you for your, you know, your fragility and your passion for the faith. It's really beautiful. But I would say you and I are the same. We both have things that we want really, really badly, and we can't have. So what do? It doesn't matter if I'm a straight, white, old woman, and you are same-sex attracted, whatever age you are, man, whatever color you are.
0: Aging man.
1: We should guess. Let's guess at it. No, I'm just kidding. We're not going to guess at your age.
2: So I say, as we've been talking, I say, let's get rid of all the labels for now and just say, you're a beloved son of God and I'm a beloved daughter. And we both see things that we want and we're attracted to and we can't have. So we already know what to do. The church teaches us what to do with that. Is first to unite our suffering and our loneliness with Jesus in the Garden of Gethsemane and hanging on the cross. He knows, he feels, he understands, and he has the power to bring great good out of our suffering. And loneliness, you know, I'm a recent widow a couple years ago, and I'm not that ancient. You know, and I have
1: not dead yet.
2: I shut up, Si. Well. You're going to be dead in a minute.
1: No, sorry.
2: Jonathan. Sorry. He made me say that. But you know, seriously, the loneliness is real. Mm. So let's not just whisk it away. It's real. It's horrible. But then, you know, as St. Thomas Aquinas says, you know, weep for a while, treat yourself, and then get up and dust yourself off and go out and be a gift to other people. You know, sometimes I just get in the car to go to CVS and go talk to the people at the store. Hi, how you doing? Just to get out of my own self-imploding misery.
1: Yeah.
2: And so we're the same in that. We have desires for things that we can't have, and that's okay. We just move past it and don't let it define us. Do not let it define us.
1: What do you think, Jonathan? I'll come back to you.
0: So many beautiful things, and just thank you for talking to me. Just a reminder to anyone listening, I mean, what the church teaches on confession is true

0: you know, and I think there's so many hungry hearts, that so many people that need those words of absolution. And it's such a beautiful thing. And I know Saint Therese says, if we knew what would happen, you know, we would walk on broken glass on our knees to the confessional, you know.
1: Yeah.
0: And I just think that's so true. And as a convert, I'm always shook that there's not a line 2 miles long, you know, into the confessional. And, you know, there's such a grace that is offered. And I just want us all to remember, when we're talking about these things, you know, that the gospel is that all people who've received an abortion, all people who are same-sex attracted, all people who've dealt with these very common sins, you know, the gospel is that you're forgiven.
1: Praise God.
0: You can be forgiven.
1: Yeah, and praise God.
0: And that the woundedness of that can be healed.
1: All right, Jonathan.
0: And I think sometimes when we are quick to put labels on people, and we are quick to call out these societal ills, we forget that these are people in a broken world, in a broken society, doing their best to search for God.
1: Jonathan, we're going
0: to... You guys know that from preaching to the choir.
1: But what you said is very valuable and very helpful. And I just got nervous that we're going to run out of time. I want to send you a book. It's by a friend of ours, a priest friend of ours. It's called Secrets from Heaven. It's on the parables and sayings of Jesus. I find it very comforting and helpful. I hope you will as well. Hang on. Just give us an address. We'll send it to you. Rose Sweet, we got to say goodbye. I'm sorry.
2: Oh, see you next time.
1: Soon, I hope. I hope next time will be soon. Right back with William Albrecht.
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9: 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Sometimes we simply greet one another, hi, how are you? 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
11: 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Today we pray for those in nursing homes. Heavenly Father, we worship You. You love the thought of each one of us and wanted us to exist, and so You created us. Never let the lonely forget that You desired them to be. Shower Your blessings upon those who are in nursing homes, and make this time in their lives fruitful for eternity. 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
13: Everybody wants to change things in their lives to help us find that something more we're all looking for. And so often we change exterior things as we strive to fix our lives. We change our jobs, majors, houses, outfits, online profiles, noses. And you know, all that can be okay. But no matter how many surface changes you make, at the end of the day, you're still you. And so often, you're still looking for that something more. Jesus said, "I came so that they might have life and have it to the full." Ah, that's what we're made for. That's what we're looking for. I've heard it said that Jesus didn't just come to make bad people good. He came to make dead people alive. And that's the kind of change that only He can bring about in us. New life for our souls. If you really want to change, invite Jesus into your life. And come back to church if you've been away for a while. You'll be amazed at how much else changes for the better. This is Chris Stefanik from RealLifeCatholic.com.

0: Welcome back to Catholic Answers Live. Sometimes, you know, the transition from 1 hour to the next, it's nothing. It's just an easy transition. Sometimes it's like it's kind of a hard transition, and it's a little bit of a hard transition this time, but it will be made easier by having a wonderful guest with us. We're going to talk about the Eucharist this hour. If you've got questions about the Eucharist, you can ask anything you would like of our guest, William Albrecht. William is the author of a bunch of books, including The Secret History of Transubstantiation. I remember when that book came out, we had a wonderful interview with William about it. And if you've got questions about the Eucharist, this is a great guy to ask. Look, if you're not Catholic and you want to ask something, fine. If you're Catholic, fine. 888-318-7884. William Albrecht, it's always great when you're here. Thank you for being here with us this hour.
1: Brother, always great to be with you. Very, very happy to be here. And hey, let me tell you one thing. Another topic of mine that I love to talk about is the Holy Eucharist. So, man, I'm thrilled to be here with you all.
0: I know. It's like they're neck and neck, Mary and Jesus. In your, like, you love to talk about Mary, and you love to talk about the Eucharist. And but I remember the book, The Secret History of Transubstantiation, because we often get the kind of, I guess it's an accusation, really, but also the historically inaccurate idea that, look, this whole Catholic idea of transubstantiation, it's a medieval thing. It involves medieval superstition and medieval kind of philosophical overreach and all that. And the church didn't believe this in its early years. And I noticed, or what I noted in the interview we did about the book was, you had all this evidence to say, no, that's not true. Transubstantiation, the church in one way or another has been talking about it, sometimes even using words that get us right to that concept very early. So I'm going to ask you the question the way I wrote it out, but I feel like I already gave the answer. You're going to have to give the answer in a grown-up way, though. Are the Eucharistic beliefs we have about transubstantiation, the use of that word, the use of these modern or these later words that the church came up with, is it just medieval superstition? Is it just medieval philosophical invention? Or is this the ancient belief of the church about the Eucharist?
1: Definitely not only medieval. We find it well before the medieval era. But how about we do this? How about we, for those that may wonder, they may be wondering, hold on, guys, what do you mean by transubstantiation? Let me define it for the audience. What do we mean when we talk about transubstantiation? Well, as a Catholic, we mean that is a term we use for the change of the bread and the wine into the actual body and blood of our Lord at the consecration of Holy Mass. And the Catechism tells you in 1376 that by the consecration, the whole substance of the bread is changed into Christ's body and the whole substance of the wine into his blood.

0: So to break it down very clearly, before the consecration, we have ordinary bread and wine, Sai. After the consecration, what we have in the underlying substance, meaning what it truly is, has now changed into Christ's body and blood. The appearances remain. What our eyes are able to perceive remain ordinarily, meaning it will still look, taste, smell, and feel like bread and wine. So to be clear, that is what we believe, but we do not believe our Lord is only symbolically present. No, he is truly, really, and substantially present. And we use the term transubstantiation for that. And fair enough, Sai, you opened it up brilliantly asking, okay, hold on, but is that really ancient? Or is that a medieval invention? We hear very often that, well, that only came up around the time of Aquinas, and, you know, that's a later technical term. But really, number one, the one thing we want to lay out first is the notion of the Eucharist being the body and blood and soul and divinity of our Lord is biblical. It is biblical. But early on, we have evidence that the early followers of our Lord believed this as well. For instance, around the year 107 or 110, the great bishop of Antioch, St. Ignatius, wrote that those who do not confess the Eucharist, they can't be part of the body, those that do not confess the Eucharist to be the flesh of our Savior, Jesus Christ. Now, here's the amazing thing, Sai. He is dialoguing and condemning the errors of the Gnostics. Well, what do the Gnostics deny? They deny the fleshly. They believe our Lord was a mere phantom. So if he's telling you, you don't confess it is the flesh of our Savior, and telling you it is the flesh, well, correct me if I'm wrong, but we have a very early witness affirming the real substantial presence and an individual taught and trained by an apostle. Isn't that pretty incredible?
1: That is incredible. So, yeah, so from the beginning, is that's the way. I mean, if this person was taught by an apostle, that's you can't get it earlier in the church.
0: You can't get earlier, but then we go maybe about 40 years later, and we have the incredible convert from paganism, the great Saint Justin the Martyr, who is telling you, he tells you flat out that the Eucharist is the body and blood of our Lord, he uses very powerful language, indicating that he does not believe it to be a mere symbol. But by the time we get to the 300s, everybody's already taken it for granted that everyone believes within the church that the Eucharist becomes the body and blood after the prayers are said. St. Justin the Martyr says that, St. Irenaeus. But then we finally arrive at technical language being used. Now, why do we have to wait until the 300s? Well, finally, you have to wait till St. Cyril of Jerusalem, because he's teaching his catechetical lectures. He's teaching his students what is occurring there at Holy Mass. And he's comparing the Eucharistic miracle directly with our Lord changing water into wine at Cana. But look at the language he uses. Our Lord, comparing the Eucharist, changed metabolican water into wine. He then says, if our Lord could change water into wine, how can you doubt that he can change wine into his blood? And he will then use the equivalent, the exact same word there to indicate a change in substance. Okay, there's one father. Would that be it? Of course not. In the 300s as well, we have the great Saint Ambrose of Milan. Another father using language indicating that there is a substantial change, meaning well before the Middle Ages. And look at what he says. He tells you right here, he's comparing Moses' staff that became a serpent. He will compare that to the way the Eucharist changes into the body and blood of our Lord. He says, by the blessing, nature itself is changed. Natura matatur. And then he will use the Latin word transmutation. So look at all these words we have early on. In the 300s and the 400s, you have a number of words. You have the Greek word metabole. You have the Greek word metapoiesis, you have the Greek word metousias, and all of them mean literally a change in substance. And I got to say, brother, we're well before the Middle Ages, aren't we?
1: Yes, well before the Middle Ages. Yeah, so a change in substance is virtually another way of saying transubstantiation. Like, that's

0: Isn't that the
1: without a doubt? And let me shock you now. In the 500s, we have an author by the name of Saint Leontius of Jerusalem. In the 500s, when talking about Christology, he will finally, well before Aquinas or anyone else, use the word for transubstantiation. In fact, Leontius says, in reference to Christology and then the Eucharist, to make and to transmute all nature, to cause them to exist, and to transubstantiate. There it is. In the 6th century, in the 500s, hundreds of years before we get to St. Thomas Aquinas, we already have the language being used. Technical Greek terms, technical Latin terms, well before we ever get to St. Thomas Aquinas. In fact, you even find it when we get to the 1100s. Blessed Lanfranc will use a word. He'll say about the Holy Eucharist that what is happening is something is substantially changed into another. And he will use the term substantialiter transmutatuter. He tells you that consecrated earthly substances are miraculously converted into the essence of the Lord's body. There you have it. Transubstantiation and the belief underlying it are not only biblical and ancient, and the early fathers from the earliest of times are utilizing particular terms to describe it.
0: 888-318-7884 is the number. There you have it. From the man who wrote the book, The Secret History of Transubstantiation, a record of just how early this idea was in the church. I mean, what it says to me is, because what you will get is a disagreement about what the biblical texts mean, like the John 6 and the stuff in where St. Paul gives us the formula for the Eucharistic prayer. He gives, and then where it's in the other Gospels, the Holy Thursday discourses in each of the Gospels. We can argue about what those mean, but essentially what the data you just gave us does is say, well, this is what the church thought that it meant. It does. So it's it does. The scripture, we could say, the scripture clearly teaches this, but people say, no, they have a different interpretation. But what we can point to then is, well, the earliest church, the people who themselves were taught by the apostles or came within the decades and centuries that followed, understood this to be about the body and blood of the Lord, not in a symbolic way, but in reality.
1: Phenomenal way you laid that out there. Without a doubt, not only in a symbolic way, now does the Eucharist have pointed things in a symbolic manner, no doubt, but the Eucharist itself really is the real substantial presence of our Lord, body, blood, soul, and divinity. And look at the kind of language we have. I mean, from the very beginning, Ignatius is telling you, look, what we confess here is that it's the flesh of our Lord. And then St. Justin will tell you, hey, after the prayer, that isn't ordinary bread anymore. Yeah. Irenaeus will repeat that as well. Right. So if it isn't ordinary bread anymore, well, then right away you're going to have to eliminate the idea of consubstantiation, which Luther would put forth later on. Because if you're going to argue that some bread substance remains with the Eucharist, well, then there would be ordinary bread there, commingled with the body and the blood. But the early fathers tell you, no, we don't have anything ordinary about it. It is the body and blood of our Lord. Ambrose will tell you nature is changed. Cyril will tell you Christ changes wine into his blood. Yeah. And then we've got that language, metousias, metabolin, transmutation. There can be no doubt the belief of this was well before the medieval era.
0: William Albrecht is our guest. Patristic Pillars or the Early Church Fathers, either one. Those patristicpillars.com or theearlychurchfathers.com, that's where you can find his work. But look, if you agree, if you disagree, or maybe you don't know anything about the Eucharist and you'd just like to ask a question, whatever level you're at, whatever angle you're coming from, we welcome your questions on the Eucharist this hour, 888-318-7884.
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0: Welcome back. Catholic Answers Live. I can't even believe it's the last day of August. I will just say this. It's still summer until we get to, the 20th or 21st of September. So I am not giving up on summer, but it's getting painfully close to the end of summer. And as you know, William, I love summer. I love summer. But as you know, once it's not summer anymore here in California, it's still summer. So I don't know why I worry about it, because in January, it's still going to be summer. But still, I hate it when the summer goes away. So
1: I'm with you there. Yep. Over here in Texas as well, I know exactly what you mean. We got hot weather here, man.
0: I know you guys do have the hot weather right now. 888-318-7884. You want to talk about the Eucharist? You are very welcome to call. We would love to talk with you, whether you're Catholic or not, whether you know a lot about the Eucharist or you don't know anything about the Eucharist. 888-318-7884. Going to Alabama. We'll start with David in Alabama. We don't talk about hot weather with people from Alabama. It's just like a different beast there. That's a different animal. Yeah. Alabama, I don't know what they do there, but hey, David, welcome.
2: Hi there.
0: Hi.
2: I've been listening to your show for a while, but recently, about the Eucharist and how we tend to eat it. Sometimes we take it by hand, and sometimes we take it by tongue.
0: Got it.
2: But, you know, I've read that some Catholics are against taking the Eucharist by hand. In fact, I've actually read somewhere on Catholic 365 that Padre Pio, I think, was kind of also against taking the Eucharist by hand. In fact, he actually, according to his diary, or at least one of his friends, an exorcist by the name of Gabriel
0: Amorth?
2: Mammoth. Well, they described that when during an exorcism that a demon said that they were going to mislead more people away through the Eucharist by hand or something. But what do you think of this?
0: Okay, William, what do you make of all that?
1: Okay, now number one, what could be in reference there of a demon misleading people could be in reference to people committing Eucharistic abuses by stealing hosts. That has occurred a lot in the past. That very well could be what Father Amorth was referring to. I do not know. I have not read that particular part of that book where he's talking about that. But what I am able to tell you is that it is not inherently improper to receive Holy Communion in the hand. Now, the Catholic Church permits both, either on the tongue and in the hand. We're authorized. Now, we realize a lot of people prefer to take on the tongue. A lot do, and a lot believe that to be the traditional manner. And they say, well, we believe that that is giving greater, stronger reverence and belief to the real presence of our Lord, the real substantial presence. With that in mind, communion in the hand can also be done with profound reverence, meaning I know people that prefer to take on the hand because for whatever health reasons, they are scared, they're nervous, maybe they deal with a kind of a tick to where

if they take on the tongue, there is a fear that they may drop the Eucharist. So with that in mind, in order to ensure that no sacred particles are lost or profaned, that they prefer to take on the hand with profound reverence. With that in mind, you are free to prefer. You can prefer in on the hand or on the tongue. You can advocate for either one. What you cannot do is you cannot claim that one is allowed and the other is condemned. That would not be true. That would not be true because the church has approved the both, meaning you can partake of communion in the hand, and that is not sinful or invalid, or you can partake of it on the tongue. And hey, let me tell you the wonderful thing. Either which way you partake of it, the key thing is this. You have to give reverence to our Lord truly present in the Eucharist. Now, whether or not Padre Pio was against communion in the hand, I can tell you right now, I am not aware of any written work that comes from his pen that indicates that he rejected that. What I do know that Padre Pio did reject, which all of us have got,

0: reject are abuses. Now, to be clear, an abuse can happen either which way. So with that in mind, remember, you can prefer to take on the tongue, or you can prefer to do in a reverent manner, receive in the hand.
1: What do you think, David?
2: That's pretty insightful.
1: Yeah.
2: I mean, but again, well, I might ask some questions again in the future sometimes.
1: You're always welcome here.
2: Thank you for the statement.
1: Okay, David, you are always welcome here. Just one thing that I would add to what William said is Padre Pio died in 1968. So yeah. He died before there was an indult for communion in the hand. So
0: that's true.
1: I'm like William, I never heard that he said anything against communion. But if he did,
0: I'm not aware of it at all.
1: It would have been against the law of the church at the time. So the law changed a year after he died. So right. David, you thank you very much for getting us started. A great question. You are always welcome here. Call anytime. Off we go. Only one line open, 888-318-7884. Going to Buffalo, New York. Nathan is in Buffalo, New York.
3: Hey there. I had a question for you specifically about transubstantiation. I'm in OCIA right now with my daughter. And from a faith perspective and my own belief, I do believe that it is truly the body and the blood of Christ when we partake of it in the Mass. But what I'm having a hard time with it is the logical side of my brain, and also from an apologetics point of view, how I can talk with other people about this, because, you know, I hear you talking about the history of this and how it was, you know, way, way back, you know, and there's a lot of people saying that they wrote about it, they believed it. As we know, you know, just because someone wrote about something doesn't make it true. So what I'm wondering is, where in the Bible, and if there is a place, you know, when I read the Bible, you know, he says, this is my body and my blood, but he also does say, do this in remembrance of me. So I do believe in transubstantiation, but I'm trying to wrap my head around the whole thing of where is Christ telling us this?
0: Yeah, wonderful, wonderful questions, brother. Now, number one, to be very clear, it matters a lot who is the one saying certain things. Now, the individuals that I quoted are not just regular people that were writing in the early church. These are men that were taught and trained by the apostles. I quoted St. Ignatius. He was a disciple of St. John. That is a titan of a figure, meaning that the early church, those men that walked and talked with the apostles, they would have known much better than any modern day writer. Now, to return to the Bible, though, all you have to do is open up the Gospel of St. Matthew, chapter 26, where our Lord says, "Take, eat, this is my body." Now, he doesn't tell you this represents my body. He says this is my body. And then look at John 6, 51 and 55. The bread which I will give for the life of the world is my flesh. Then verse 55, my flesh is real food.

0: the body and blood of the Lord, because that really is the body and the blood. And by the way, do this in remembrance of me doesn't mean it's only symbolic. That is very sacrificial language. The doing this in remembrance of me isn't like a modern day kind of remembering an event in the past only. That is very sacrificial language, because a memorial is exactly what is being done there. The Eucharist is a memorial, but why? Because our Lord really does give us his body and blood as a sacramental memorial of his sacrifice on Calvary. But I want you to look at, I know you want to look at the Bible. Primarily, you want to look at the Bible. In 1 Corinthians 10, the bread which we break, is it not a communion, a koinonia in the body of Christ? Paul doesn't describe communion as merely thinking about our Lord. No, that Greek word koinonia means a real communion. What is his argument? We are receiving the Eucharistic bread, and therefore we truly participate in Christ's body. That is why he will immediately connect the Eucharist with sacrificial communion. It is way stronger than the bread merely reminds me of Jesus.
1: That's the bell, so to speak. We got to leave it there. William, we have you very well trained. You just wrap it up as soon as you hear that music, huh?
0: Right on time.
1: You are a pro. All right, we're talking Eucharist. 888-318-7884. Right back with more William Albrecht.
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5: John 6, verses 48 to 58. Jesus says, "I am the bread of life. Your fathers ate the manna in the wilderness, and they died. This is the bread," meaning me. "This is the bread which comes down from heaven, that a man may eat of it and never die. I am the living bread which came down from heaven. If anyone eats of this bread, he will live forever. And the bread which I shall give for the life of the world is my flesh." At which the Jews disputed among themselves, saying, "How can this man give us his flesh to eat?" They're scandalized by this. How is it that we're not? How is it that we just hear this and go, "Oh yeah, I know that passage"? They're just outraged and at least perplexed. Sane people, inspired teachers, wise men, prophets don't say things like this.
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0: 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These are his website. I was going to say these are his websites, but those are his website. They're just two different ways of saying the same thing. So you can say patristicpillars.com and you get there. Earlychurchfathers.com, you get there. But you should get there. Secret History of... No, I'm going to do that again. Secret History of Transubstantiation is one of his books, and we're talking about the Eucharist today. 888-318-7884 is the number. Let's have some hope. Let's go to Hope in Lincoln, Nebraska. Big Nebraska day day today. Hi, Hope.
1: Hi. My question has to do with why are communion in other churches apart from Catholicism and Orthodoxy not valid? Like, what makes the Eucharist the body, blood, soul, and divinity of Christ?

0: Yeah, you're going to have to. And go ahead, my friend.
1: And went to confession. I certainly wasn't aware to examine myself as thoroughly as what I'm aware and take seriously the whole thing now.
2: Well,
1: you see what I'm saying,
0: yeah.
1: Sort of? Because I was, when I officiated the Lord's Supper in the Baptist church, if there was a problem and I didn't feel right, I didn't partake of the cracker and the little cup of juice. I merely served everybody else, and I did not take myself. And people would say, Pastor, did you forget to serve yourself? It's like, no, I didn't. You know, I didn't elaborate on it. It was nobody's business. It was between the Lord and I.
2: But so are you able to go to confession now, or is it that you have to wait until being received at Easter?
1: No, I in a couple of weeks, I'll be able to see Father Domi, and I will go to confession.
2: Yeah.
0: Okay, yeah.
1: He asked me a question. He asked me a question. He said, attending service on Sunday. And I said, you know, I work on Sunday, and I'm required to take people that are in our recovery program for addictions to this particular church. I said, so I can't be doing that as part of a scheduled shift in here on Sunday. I said, I could come on Fridays. My normal days off is Thursday and Friday. I said, I could come then, you know. And,
2: did he accept
1: you know,
2: that?
1: Visit and go to some, huh? Well, he tried to say there was something different about being there on a Saturday night or Sunday versus a Friday.
2: There
1: and
2: is.
1: I'm not
2: yeah.
1: sure what he meant by
2: yeah.
1: that.
2: Why don't you explain that, William? What's different?
0: Yeah, let me tell you. Now, number one, I think you already get it then. You get that if you've been away from the church for a long time, and if you are aware of, remember, conscious mortal sin, you've got to get to confession before receiving Holy Communion. And you can tell Father something like, hey, Father, I was Catholic. I became a Baptist minister. Now I'm back home. He will guide you to making a good confession. Don't freak out. He will guide you. So return to Mass, make a good confession, receive absolution, then return to Holy Communion. But if you cannot attend Sunday Mass, now I need to lay it out. It's important to lay it out this way. Now, if you truly cannot attend, then you're not guilty of missing your Sunday obligation. But remember, even if you go to Mass Friday, that doesn't mean that you're fulfilling your Sunday obligation. Remember, the Catechism tells you that your obligation can be excused for a serious reason. A serious reason. Now, that's important, though. So if you can't get to Mass on a Sunday, the Church says do your best to sanctify your Sunday. Read the Bible, pray your rosary, hear the Mass readings, watch Mass online if you can. But I need to be clear, that isn't going to fulfill your Sunday obligation. And I know a father is not going to tell you it does, because even though you're not able to, remember, you're not guilty of missing your Sunday obligation if it's impossible. The Church doesn't require the impossible. But remember, even if Father says, try to get to Mass on Friday, that will not fulfill the Sunday obligation.
2: So, William, just so we're clear, in case anybody listening wants to be clear, you may have been clear about this, but I just want to make sure I've got it. You can, like, if you have to work, or if you're, you know, like you're a doctor on call or something, and you legitimately cannot make it to Mass on a Saturday or Sunday, then you can't. That's not a sin. But if you can, you are required. Am I correct about that?
0: Without a doubt, phenomenal point. You're right. If you miss Sunday Mass because you genuinely cannot go, then you are not committing a mortal sin simply because you missed. And the Catechism tells you there, the obligation can be excused for a serious reason, meaning maybe you're a doctor, maybe you're in a profession to where you cannot attend, and there's a serious reason to where if you miss your going to work, you lose your job and you lose your livelihood. If there's a reasonable reason, you are not guilty. God does not require the impossible.
2: And that goes for mothers caring for infants. Like, sometimes you can't make it. I think people cover themselves in guilt about these things, and that's just not how it is. Doug, thank you. We almost got to everybody. I'm sorry I left one person on the line, but wasn't William's fault. That was my time management. William, thank you so much. I always love it when you
0: had a great time, brother. Had a great time with you all.
2: Check out patristicpillars.com. You can get William's book, Secret History of Transubstantiation, that'll tell you the real history of how ancient the belief in transubstantiation is, and his other books at earlychurchfathers.com. We'll see you tomorrow, God willing, right here on Catholic Answers Live.
3: 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Saint Raymond Nonatus was born in Catalonia, Spain, around 1204. Raymond's mother died during childbirth, and he was given the name Nonatus, meaning not born, by natural means. As a young man, Raymond joined the Mercedarians, a religious order that raised money to rescue Christians from Muslim captivity. Seeking to free captives in North Africa, his money ran out, and he offered himself as a hostage in exchange for imprisoned Christians. He angered his captors by preaching the gospel, and they pierced his lips and locked them with a padlock. Members of his order rescued him. In 1240, during a trip to Rome to see the Pope, Raymond caught a severe fever and died. He was canonized in 1669. He is the patron saint of childbirth. May the life of Saint Raymond Nonatus inspire you to grow closer to Christ today. Saint Raymond, pray for us. To sign up for the Daily Saint emails, please visit EWTN.com/Daily Saint.
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7: Prayer doesn't have to be anything rigid or formal. Of course, we have countless ones we can turn to when words don't come to mind. 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Sometimes we think it's just us talking and God listening. 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
9: 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And so let our hearts and our minds ascend often above the things of this world, that we may live now as we shall one day live in thy kingdom. 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